0: got to eat. I always said it, Molly, but I never really believed it.
1: What?
0: He'd rather talk about Glowcoat than eat.
1: Well, I still hate to think about it.
0: Oh, dear.
1: I'd like to get paid by the door knock, McGee. At a nickel a knuckle, I'd be rich in a week. Come in.
0: Oh, hi, Latrivia.
1: Good day, Mr. Mayor.
2: How do you do, Mrs. McGee? Hello, McGee. I just dropped in.
0: Excuse me just a minute, Latriv. Look, did you send us an electric time doorbell for Christmas?
2: I did not. I didn't send you anything for Christmas.
0: You mean yet?
1: McGee.
2: Except for my immediate family and employees, McGee, I'm putting my Christmas budget into defense bonds and stamps.
1: Good for you, Mr. Mayor. We've got to back up our buck privates with our private bucks. Which is an old saying I just made up.
2: Exactly. And now, McGee, you've been hounding me for a job with the city.
0: Oh, I wouldn't say hounding you, Latrivia. Oh, I'll admit I've been kind of scratching around wagging my tail, but...
1: Well, have you got something lined up for him, Mr. Mayor?
2: I think so. Are we alone?
0: Nobody here but us chickens, Latriv.
2: McGee, how are you on disguises?
1: Heavenly days, detective work?
0: How am I on disguises? Funny you should ask that, Latrivia. Why, when I was a cinderdick for the old TSR railroad...
2: What railroad was the TSR?
1: The Topeka, Saugonash, and Rochester. Better known to the passengers as the Two Streaks of Rust.
0: When I was a detective on the TSR, Latrivia, I was known as the man with 1,000 faces.
2: You had your choice of 1,000 faces and went back to your own?
0: Oh, tush. I'll never forget the time I rounded up that gang of boxcar bandits around East St. Louis. I was walking along the right-of-way, slick as a cat, disguised as a jockey.
2: Never mind the heroic details, McGee. All I want to know is, can you assume a completely different identity and maintain it under trying circumstances for days at a time?
1: Oh, why, certainly he can, Mr. Mayor. Why, he can even disguise his voice. Change your voice for the mayor, dearie.
3: Okay, I will. No trouble at all. In fact, I started changing my voice at the age of 14.
2: That's splendid, splendid. You report to the city hall first thing tomorrow, McGee.
1: Oh, wonderful.
3: You better get me a police permit.
0: You better get me a police permit, Latrivia, so I can carry a gun.
2: You won't need a gun. The disguise will be enough. You're going to be Wistful Vista's official Santa Claus in City Hall Park. $5 a day. I'll see you tomorrow.
1: Well, man of 1,000 faces, it looks like you're holding the bag again.
0: Why, that double-crossing political parasite, who does he think I am?
1: Santa Claus.
0: I won't do it. I won't do it. He can't badger me into a beard and a bustle. No, sir. Well, here we go again. I got to hurry up and put this doorbell up,
1: Molly. Yes, an ounce of prevention is worth £10 on the door.
0: Yeah.
1: Come in.
4: Merry Christmas, Mrs. McGee. Hello, little child.
1: Well, Ridley! My, heavenly days, how do you do, I'm sure.
0: Well, come on in, Gildy old sock. I'm glad to see you. Look at him, Molly. Ain't he a sight?
4: What's that, McGee?
0: I mean, ain't he a sight for sore eyes?
4: Oh. By George, it's nice to see you folks again. You're looking as lovely as usual, Mrs. McGee.
1: Oh, now, Mr. Gildersleeve, stop your blind.
0: Yeah, you see, Gildy, you got her so fussed she can't even pronounce baloney.
1: Dear Mr. Gildersleeve, take his hat and coat, McGee.
0: Okay.
1: I'll make a pot of tea.
4: Yeah, take our hat and coat, McGee.
5: The King's Men sing What Do I Want for Christmas?
6: Ding dong, Christmas bells. I must make a wish for Christmas.

0: Santa Claus, what do you want for Christmas?
1: What do I want for Christmas? Whoever heard of such a thing? And yet, you know, I miss the things you all have here at other seasons of year. Valentine's and Easter eggs and firecrackers on the 4th of July and Thanksgiving turkey and mincemeat pie. But all these things don't matter at all. If it makes you happy when I come to call, that's all I need the whole year through. That's the merriest Christmas to me from you.

0: Yes.
1: Yes, sir, Gildersleeve, you don't look a day older than when you left Wistful Vista.
0: Oh, well.
1: Not that you were any chicken then, but...
0: Yes.
2: Will you have another cup of tea, Mr. Gildersleeve?
0: No, thank you.
1: I should hope not. You've had six. Yes.
0: I have not. I've only had five, McGee.
1: What do you mean, five? You had one at the coffee table, one while you were snooping through our Christmas cards.
0: Yes.
2: McGee. Stop. He's welcome to all the tea he can drink.
0: Thank you, Mrs. McGee. My goodness. I never thought my little chum would ever begrudge Throckmorton P. Gildersleeve a miserable little cup of tea.
1: What do you mean, a miserable tea? My wife makes the best tea in the...
0: I didn't say the tea was miserable.
1: You did, too. You said
2: McGee.
0: Why?
2: McGee, he didn't mean that. He meant he was surprised you wouldn't want him to have all the tea he wants.
0: Yes.
1: Why, sure. He's welcome to all he wants, big ninny. But tea's pretty stimulating, Throcky, old man. And to a guy your age with your blood pressure, it might make you just a trifle...
0: What? What are you talking about, my age? Why, I'm still on the sunny side of 40.
1: Maybe, but you got no more use for suntan oil, boy.
2: I wish you boys would stop this. It's so nice to have an old neighbor drop in on us.
1: You hear that, Gildy? Old neighbor. Even Molly thinks...
2: Never mind what I think. I never saw him looking better. Going to be in town long, Mr. Gildersleeve?
0: No, I've got to go to New York tomorrow, Mrs. McGee.
1: Oh, hey, while you're in New York, Gildy, why don't you go see the picture we made together? You know, you and me and Molly and Edgar Bergen and Charlie McCarthy?
0: Oh, yes. Look Who's Laughing.
1: Uh-huh.
0: Where is it playing?
2: Well, it has its New York premiere tomorrow at the Palace Theater, and Keith Albee in Brooklyn.
0: Oh, yeah.
1: So you better see it in Brooklyn, Gildy. You're one of them bums.
0: You? Is that so? Speaking of bums, McGee, that was a bum joke of yours sending me that old lawnmower the other day.
2: Why, it was yours, Mr. Gildersleeve. Didn't you want it back?
0: Well, I thought it was a big, expensive Christmas present. But before I opened it, I went out and bought McGee a very costly easy chair with a built-in radio and everything.
1: Gildy, I'm sorry. That lawnmower thing was just a gag. I sent you a real present yesterday.
0: What? You did, McGee?
1: Why, sure. I thought to myself, if Gildersleeve ain't worth $47.50 of my money... Oh, I'm sorry, I didn't mean to let the price slip out.
2: $47.50 is none too much for Mr. Gildersleeve, McGee. Not that the price of a gift makes any difference.
0: Of course it doesn't. But I might have known that my little chum wouldn't do a thing like that. $47.50, eh? Well.
2: Come in.
3: Hey, is this the resident? Is this the resident? Is this the resident? Who lives here?
1: I do, Bud. Fibber McGee.
3: Oh, thanks. Here's a telegram. Here's a telegram. A telegram. It's a wire.
2: Well, I'll sign for it, boy. There. Give the lad a quarter, dearie.
1: Sorry, Bud. I got nothing smaller than 35 cents. You got a quarter, Gildy?
0: No, I haven't, little chum. Sorry, sonny.
3: Well, that's all right, folks. I didn't really expect... I've been here before.
1: Hey. It's from Racine, Wisconsin. From the Johnson Wax Company.
2: Oh, my. What do they say?
1: It says, Dear Fibber and Molly, we are sending you, under separate cover, an electric chime doorbell.
2: Stop.
1: We are so tired of hearing that eternal door knocking. Stop. So is everybody else. Stop. If every knock was a boost, you'd have a Crosley rating of 6,000. Use the doorbell. Stop. Regards and Merry Christmas, signed Johnson's Wax.
2: Well, that solves the mystery, McGee.
1: Yeah, sure does, don't it? For a while there, I wondered, hey, where are you going, Gildy, old man? Aren't you going to stay for dinner?
2: Oh, please do, Mr.
0: Thank you. I'm sorry, folks, but I've got to get back to Summerfield and then on to New York. Hey, That's the wrong hat, McGee. I was wearing a fedora, not a beret.
1: Oh, excuse me. That's the one I wear to fix the furnace in.
0: Yes.
1: Here you are, Gildy.
0: Thank you. Well, I certainly enjoyed this visit.
2: Oh, thank you, Mr. Gildersleeve, and I'm so sorry you can't stay for dinner.
1: Well, he couldn't eat any anyway, Molly. He's so full of tea, his eyes are beginning to slant.
0: Yes. Well. Still the same old McGee, full of little smart cracks, he thinks. Well, I hope you enjoy your Christmas present, folks.
2: I'm sure we will, Mr. Gildersleeve, and thank you very much.
1: Yeah, and I hope you like the one I sent you, Gildy. I'm sorry I was so crude as to let the price slip out.
0: Yes, $47.50. Well, certainly nothing to be ashamed of. Wow. Well, goodbye, folks, and Merry Christmas.
2: Goodbye, Mr. Gildersleeve, and thank you.
1: So long, Crocky.
2: Well, I'm certainly glad we found out who the doorbell was from, Dee.
1: Me too. Hey, Molly.
2: Yeah?
1: What could I get Gildersleeve that would look like it cost around $47.50?

0: You know, there's one room that gets to be mighty important around the holiday season, and that's your kitchen. For two reasons. 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
1: You know, Molly, it was nice to see old Gildersleeve again.
2: Well, nobody thinks so the way you two argued that.
1: Oh, we were just kidding. I wouldn't really fight with him.
2: I should hope not. He's a much bigger man than you are.
1: That's why it's so easy to get under his skin. He's got so much of it. Good night, and a Merry Christmas.
2: Yes, and a Happy New Year, too. Good night, all.
0: This is Marla Wilcox, speaking for the makers of Johnson's Wax Finishes for Home and Industry, inviting you to be with us again next Tuesday night. Good night.
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0: States of America,
1: the British West Indies, Central America, and South America. In a few moments, we shall hear His Majesty the King. This is London.
0: In a few moments,
1: His Majesty the King will speak to his people at home and overseas. He will also be heard throughout the United States of America. Song rose. Ago, our nation and empire stood alone against an overwhelming enemy with our backs to the wall. A cascade as never before in our history. In God's providence, we survived that test. The spirit of the people,
2: resolute,
1: dedicated, burnt like a bright flame, lit surely from those unseen fires
2: which nothing can quench.
1: Once more, a supreme test has to be faced.
2: This time, the challenge
1: is not to fight to survive,
2: but to fight
1: to win
2: the final victory
1: for the good cause. Once again, what is
2: demanded from us all is something more than courage,
1: more than endurance. We need a revival of spirit, a new, unconquerable resolve. After nearly 5 years of toil
2: and suffering,
1: we must renew that crusading impulse on which we entered the war and met its darkest hour. We and our allies are sure that our fight is against evil and for a world in which goodness
2: and honor
1: may be the foundation of the life of men
2: in every land.
1: That we may be worthily matched with this new summons
2: of destiny,
1: I desire solemnly to call my people to prayer
2: and dedication.
1: We are not unmindful
2: of our own shortcomings,
1: past
2: and present.
1: We shall ask not that God may do our will, but that we may be
2: enabled to do the will of God, and we dare
1: to believe that God has used our nation and empire
2: as
1: an instrument for
2: fulfilling His high
1: purpose.
2: I hope that throughout the present crisis and the liberation of Europe,
1: there may be offered up earnest,
2: continuous, and widespread prayer. We who remain in this land
1: can most
2: effectively
1: enter into the suffering
2: of subjugated Europe by prayer, whereby we can fortify the determination of our sailors,
3: soldiers and airmen who go forth to set the captives free. The Queen joins with me in sending you this message. She well understands the anxieties and cares of our women folk at this time. And she knows that many of them will find, as she does herself, fresh strength and comfort in such waiting upon God. She feels that many women will be glad in this way to keep vigil with their men as they man the ships, storm the beaches, and fill the skies. At this historic moment, surely, not one of us is too busy, too young, or too old to play a part in a nationwide, a worldwide vigil of prayer, as the great crusade set forth. If from every place of worship, from home and factory, from men and women of all ages, and many races and occupations, our intercessions rise, then, please God, both now and in the future, not remote, the predictions of an ancient psalm may be fulfilled. The Lord will give strength unto his people. The Lord will give his people the blessing of peace.

You've heard a broadcast by King George VI of Great Britain. And now here's a summary of air action in the invasion. 10,000 tons of bombs cleared the way for the Allied army, and as the attacking planes swept through the French skies, only 50 German planes rose to oppose them. Allied aircraft ruled the skies, not only over the invasion beaches, but also far inland. The first official reports of the greatest aerial operation of the war said that the Allies made 7,500 sorties between midnight and 8 a.m. In Parliament, Prime Minister Churchill said that an armada of 11,000 first-line planes sustained the assault. The 7,500 sorties between midnight and 8 a.m. did not take into account the hail of bombs, rockets, and bullets that crashed down upon the French coast in the hours following. During the period covered by the report, more than 1,000 British heavy bombers filled the night with thunder. At dawn, the American 8th Air Force sent another fleet of more than 1,000 heavies into the air. More than 500 medium bombers and hundreds of British and American fighters were out during the same period. In the light of Reich Marshal Goering's order of the day, in which he instructed the German Air Force to repel invasion, even if the Luftwaffe perishes, there were only two explanations why the German Air Force did not put up a fight on D-Day. One was that the enemy was caught flat-footed, without enough planes in France to fight effectively, although it was estimated that the German Air Force had 1,750 fighters and about 500 bombers in the west to meet the Allied thrust. The other was that the Nazi pilots were afraid to fly in weather braved by the Allied airmen. Supreme Headquarters, Allied Expeditionary Force, described the weather as very bad for flying. There were brief thunderstorms over the channel and clouds 5,000 feet thick in some places. Then more than 1,000 American liberators and flying fortresses took up where the RAF

0: before midnight, when well over 1,000 heavy bombers of the RAF Bomber Command opened up on the German coastal defenses. During the night, troop carriers and gliders of the U.S. 9th Air Force and the RAF flew paratroops and airborne infantry into the zone of operations, while light bombers of the 2nd Tactical Air Force attacked road and rail junctions and bridges. At daybreak, more than 1,000 heavy bombers of the U.S. 8th Air Force and waves of U.S. 9th Air Force medium bombers took up the air bombardment of gun emplacements and defensive works in support of the landing operations. Fighter bombers made repeated attacks during the morning on gun batteries and communications in and behind the assault front. The fighters have been out in large numbers, supporting the heavy bombers and covering the land and seas operations. There were so many Allied aircraft in the air that you almost had to put your hand out to turn, said Lieutenant Colonel Frank Perrigo of New York. More than 350 marauders made repeated dashes across the channel and blasted a wide strip of the coastline in the zone of operations, encountering icing conditions that forced many to fly below the normal median altitude, bombing at a level so low that concussions rocked the planes. Twin-engined Lightnings patrolled the skies continuously, guarding the fleet of naval craft and landing boats from an aerial attack which did not materialize. Thunderbolts flew a protective umbrella for troops moving into the continent. Other P-47 fighter bombers attacked railroad and highway bridges, road bottlenecks, and coastal batteries in the invasion zone. Some descended to treetop level and strafed German troops moving by trucks to defense of the beaches. There were literally hundreds there, the targets including airfields, anti-aircraft towers, and gun emplacements. Every plane in the big fleet of C-47s that flew the first troops and equipment on the continent were painted with broad zebra-like blue and white stripes and carried colored lights. The stratagem appeared to have prevented any repetition of the Sicilian episode, in which many troop carriers accidentally were shot down by their own anti-aircraft batteries. The brightly lighted Armada, which was traveling only a few hundred feet off the ground, stretched for more than 200 miles. It attracted only small arms fire, mostly from machine guns, as they drove into France to the dropping zones. The war paint was added to the plane's fuselages a few hours before the takeoff. The lights were added to help keep the pilots in formation. The Allied Army of Liberation rammed Hitler's West Wall today with many secret weapons in use for the first time. While not disclosing the types and actual number of these weapons, the Ministry of Supply said factories had been manufacturing them for many months under the greatest secrecy. Those are the latest developments reported by CBS World News. This is CBS, the Columbia Broadcasting System. The Irene Beasley Neighbors program, usually presented at this time over some of these stations by the makers of Snowdrift, will not be heard today. CBS World News now presents Alan Jackson, substituting for Bob Trout, who is usually heard at this time. Mr. Jackson.
1: CBS reporter Bob Trout, who usually holds down this news spot, is home this afternoon, sent there for a much-needed rest. As you probably know, the CBS network has been on the air continuously, not only all today, but also all during the night. Trout and others carried on nobly in the early morning hours and now are resting up for another go at it later on this evening. The news reports of the invasion have been very encouraging ever since the first official announcement was made shortly after 3:30 Eastern wartime this morning. Our losses have been surprisingly light. Our gains, as far as can be determined, unusually good. First of all, suppose we take a look at two late reports. They are both from the enemy and should be taken with perhaps a grain of salt. But the Vichy radio says 200 Allied ships have been sighted off the coast above Caen, where new landings are expected shortly. The landings continue in the Vire River estuary area at the southeast base of the Cherbourg Peninsula, according to Vichy. The German Transocean News Agency says, too, that the Allied offensive area has now been extended to the entire Normandy Peninsula of France. Well, the Allied invasion armies landed in northwestern France this morning, have now driven at least 9.5 miles into the vaunted Nazi West Wall to the town of Caen. And after 12 hours of fighting, they held beachheads on a broad front along the coast of Normandy. Prime Minister Churchill told Commons late today that the invasion is proceeding in a thoroughly satisfactory manner. And simultaneously, a Supreme Headquarters spokesman said, the American and Allied armies have gotten over the first 5 or 6 hurdles in the greatest amphibious assault of all times. Churchill, making his second appearance of the day in Commons to report on the invasion, said, in announcing satisfactory development of the invasion, the troops have penetrated in some

0: cases several miles inland. Lodgements exist on a broad front. He said Allied forces were fighting inside the town of Caen. That's 9.5 miles inland and about 30 miles southwest of the Havre. Earlier, Berlin broadcast reported fighting on both sides of the town, as well as Allied landings all around the broad reach of the Norman coast from the tip of the Cherbourg Peninsula to the Seine estuary. And Churchill added in his second appearance in Commons, many dangers and difficulties which at this time last night appeared extremely formidable are now behind us. The passage of the sea has been made with far less loss than we apprehended. Here's another German report. The German-controlled Vichy radio says that violent fighting was taking place on the islands of Guernsey and Jersey. That's west of the Norman Peninsula. General Eisenhower's supreme headquarters in Britain exudes optimism today. There, it has been learned that opposition in all quarters has been less than expected, that Allied naval losses are very, very small, that the landings were postponed 24 hours by foul weather, that our casualties were less than expected, that coastal gunfire is sporadic. Only 50 German planes were sighted up to noon. From midnight to 8 a.m., 10,000 tons of bombs landed from 7,500 Allied planes, and still the air formations hit the Germans in ceaseless waves. Enemy propaganda at a time like this is exceedingly interesting. There is one almost humorous note. In fact, it is a humorous note out of the Far East today. Tokyo Radio has broadcast a statement by a former secretary to the Japanese embassy in Berlin. This former Japanese secretary in Berlin said, the landing operations on the European continent must be highly welcome to the Germans. And he added, there is every possibility that the enemy will be fatally caught in a death trap elaborately laid by the German high command. And the Japanese official took the view that the Nazis had been eagerly awaiting D-Day as the signal for a counter-invasion against the Allies. And he went on to say that he could well imagine the jubilation in the German high command on receipt of the news of the invasion. Well, that's what Tokyo says. It hardly jibes with what Berlin has been putting out most of the day. German propagandists are playing the same old tune, telling the people of Europe that the invasion from the West was undertaken at the orders of Moscow. The CBS shortwave listening station in New York heard one Nazi broadcast after another denounce the Allies for following Moscow's command, thus continuing to the very last moment their propaganda campaign, which has been such a conspicuous failure, that is, the campaign to divide the United Nations. Berliners today are both calm and excited, both confident and fearful, that is, if you believe German broadcasts. Some accounts have told you that Berlin showed its usual face, with no sensation, no crowds, no extras, no special radio announcements. But Berlin newspapers came out with headlines that Europe's great hour has struck. Nazi propagandists proclaimed that a most decisive defeat will be inflicted on the Allies, but soon cautioned the public that the Allies will not be defeated easily. Well, it's a tightrope walking in Berlin between overconfidence and over-anxiousness and fear. One German broadcast admitted frankly that it came rather as a surprise to German listeners that the invasion started so soon after the fall of Rome. Nazi puppets throughout Europe, as you may well imagine, have been mobilized to discourage the people from aiding the Allied invasion forces. Marshal Pétain appealed to the French to comply with all German orders, and then asked the French government employees and railroad workers to remain firm at their posts. And the fascist leader of Croatia has warned that the success of the Allied invasion would mean a Jewish Bolshevik rule in Europe. The Germans were quick to report the invasion, eager to come out first with the news, in order to get across their version of the battle. Not even Nazi propagandists could deny the success of the first landing operations. They said the attack extended all the way from the tip of Normandy to the mouth of the Seine, and envisaged landings further east, perhaps as far up as the Somme. Judging from the extent of the area, as well as the number of ships employed, said one enemy broadcast, the attack of the Anglo-Americans against the Seine Bay and Normandy is a large-scale operation. And this broadcast pointed out that the Allied convoy approaching Cherbourg was escorted by 12 battleships and 80 destroyers, and opposed by nothing more than German speedboats and German torpedo boats. Again and again occurred one particular German phrase in this propaganda, a phrase very well known from the campaigns in Russia and Italy. This phrase was, the enemy is many times our superior in men and material. But then tacked on to these admissions, including an order of the day from Marshal Hermann Goering to the German Air Force, that the invasion must be fought off, even if it means the death of the Luftwaffe, came false claims of heavy Allied losses. Severe damage was inflicted to Allied naval forces, said one enemy broadcast, while shortly thereafter, Allied headquarters in London reported very, very small losses. Similarly, Berlin claimed that our parachute formations were almost wiped out. And a few hours after the invasion began, Berlin already carried alleged statements from Anglo-American prisoners, who, of course, all expressed their satisfaction that their skin was saved. That is, according to Berlin. Well, all of this, of course, points up to the warning given today by Elmer Davis. Despite the fact that the Germans were the first to come out with the report of the invasion, OWI Chief Davis warns Americans that German broadcasts should not be relied on in the future. He says the reason the Germans made the announcement was possibly so they could build up a reputation for accuracy and put one over on the Allies later on. Remember, Davis says, Mr. Goebbels is in business for his health and not for our health. And he warned further, the only information on the development of the invasion that can be relied on will be issued by Allied headquarters. News of the invasion has been received with widespread jubilation and prayers, both in this country and in other Allied nations around the world. For instance, in Russia, news of the Allied landings spread swiftly through the Soviet Union and touched off enthusiastic demonstrations such as rarely have been seen since the war began in that country. American war correspondents in Moscow were the first to break the news, and they were quickly surrounded by cheering crowds who rushed to shake their hands and offer congratulations. Radio Moscow's chief announcer, who customarily reads only Premier Stalin's orders of the day, broadcast General Eisenhower's special communique announcing the landing. He read the bulletin in a solemn and triumphant tone, rivaling his best performance for the Red Army's biggest victory announcement. Soviet war marches, Yankee Doodle, and the triumphal music reserved for Stalin's victory orders followed this bulletin. For 2 weeks now, the Russian people have been expecting the invasion to begin at any moment, and the question on everyone's lips in that country was, has it started? The Soviet people now are waiting for their own armies to strike from the east in the coordinated offensive mapped out at the Tehran conference. And Allied leaders, that is, unofficial leaders, say today that this Russian offensive may get underway very soon. Perhaps in 48 hours, perhaps in a week. But it is certain to come as a coordinated blow timed in with the Allied invasion from the west and the Allied push up the Italian peninsula from the south. Incidentally, when the Allied soldiers in Rome heard the news of the invasion today, they cheered, as might be expected. And according to a broadcast from London, which Columbia's shortwave listening station heard here in New York, they wished good luck for their partners in the West. A BBC correspondent reported that a couple of Tommies I've just met on an outside road made a typical comment. They said, "Oh boy, that news looks fine. Western Front. Now we're on the job smashing it, Jerry, together. We'll be meeting them. Good luck to you lads over there. We're coming to you. We're all coming in on Jerry now." Such was the comment of a British Tommy in Italy when he heard the news of the Allied landings in Western Europe. Here in the United States, this is not a day of celebration. The reaction has been rather to pray and to work harder to speed the day of victory. President Roosevelt will reflect the mood of this invasion day when he asked the nation tonight to join him in prayer. A prayer which, behind blackout curtains in the White House, he worked on last night, which he read to Congress at noon. A prayer which asks for victory and safety for the American forces in the greatest military ever undertaken. The President can be heard on CBS Network tonight at 10 o'clock Eastern Wartime. Secretary of State Cordell Hull joined the other leaders of the nation in expressing his confidence in a great Allied victory. The Secretary of State said, "Our brave Allied armies, today waging the most pivotal battle of all time, never more truly represented the cause of liberty and of mankind." And throughout the country, every man and woman, young and old, felt the impact of the news and reacted in various ways. Maybe just in silence, and maybe some said simply, "This is it." Many went to churches to pray. In Washington, the thousands of government workers went to their jobs as usual, but perhaps with a little less to say. War workers, too, just paused long enough to hear the report over loudspeakers and then went back to work. Some foremen said they went back to work with a fury never before observed in their war work. In New Orleans, church bells ring out today, and in the old French quarter of that town, the tricolor of the French Republic waved beside the banner of the French Committee of National Liberation. On the West Coast, in gay, hilarious Hollywood, news of the invasion was received at 12:32 a.m. Pacific time, in the early hours when nightclubs on Sunset Strip were still entertaining film celebrities. But bands stopped in the middle of what they were playing while the announcement was read. And in most instances, the crowd stood in silence and then started homeward, but not to sleep. Reports from the West Coast Movie Center say that at 3 a.m. Pacific time, the entire city seemed awake. Here in New York, many didn't even know the invasion had started until they awoke this morning and turned on their radios or looked at their morning newspapers. World-famous Times Square was almost deserted when the news came out, but where there were people, there were no demonstrations. Mayor LaGuardia has called upon the people of New York to carry on at their jobs and give the men of the invasion forces their utmost support. He announces that there will be a mass prayer meeting this afternoon at 5:30 in New York City. Right now, here in the nation's largest city, the streets look about as usual. Crowds of people walking down Fifth Avenue, buses and taxis carrying their passengers to work or shop. But the expressions of those you meet would tell you, if you needed to be told, that this isn't just an ordinary day. It's a sobering day that we won't forget for a long time. It's D-Day. There's a very interesting little story about the Navy that came from Washington today. It's told by Admiral Royal Ingersoll, commander of the Atlantic Fleet. And he tells how, of all things, coffee cups were among the weapons used by American destroyer men to repel a boarding attempt of a German U-boat crew recently. The destroyer, which he did not identify, ran the submarine and rowed up onto her decks. Then, he said, members of the U-boat's crew poured out of the conning tower and attempted to board the destroyer. The destroyer crew opened up with everything, and that included coffee cups. The cups bounced off the heads of some of the German crewmen during the sharp and desperate fight. The only casualty to the American sailors came when a husky seaman bruised his fist in knocking a German seaman over the side. Then the submarine backed off, rowed up again to drop depth charges, and in the second attack, an American seaman tossed a grenade into the submarine's conning tower. The U-boat roared into flame and then sank. Incidentally, an eyewitness report, a brief description of it, says that 600 naval guns opening fire on the French coastal stretch west of Le Havre this morning laid down a mighty barrage of 2,000 tons of shells, each 10 minutes, beginning at 5:15 in the morning.
1: 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The address by A.A. Burrell, scheduled for this time over most of these stations, and Bright Horizons, usually presented at this time by the makers of Swan Soap, will not be heard today. For a special broadcast, we take you now to London.
2: This is London at 9:30 p.m., just 12 hours from the time of communique number one. In a moment, we hope to establish contact with our American radio reporter, Merrill Muller, covering General Eisenhower's headquarters somewhere in England. Go ahead, Merrill Muller.

0: Merrill Muller reporting from the Advanced Allied Command Post of the Invasion Forces. Allied Naval Commander-in-Chief, Admiral Sir Bertram Ramsay.
1: Go ahead, Merrill Muller.
0: Today made two startling revelations on the initial operations of the Second Front. First, he said the Allies were 100% successful in putting the original assault forces ashore in the beachheads. The Naval Command had planned on a 10% loss of landing barges in running the minefields and artillery fire to the beaches. But the lack of German resistance made the initial amphibious phase amazing. The only naval losses suffered were light combat vessels that suffered few casualties and did not affect troop landings. Second, Admiral Ramsay officially announced the innate invasion of Europe had made a false start on Sunday night when vessels which had put to sea were called back on account of weather. You will remember earlier I told you some of the invasion convoys had to refuel before sailing last night. This was the reason. The Allied Naval Commander emphasized again and again the important part ideal weather conditions played in the plan of attack. In a special conference at this headquarters, only 8 hours after H hour, Admiral Ramsay added, and I quote, "We have broken the crust and started off on the right foot. We have caught the enemy on the wrong foot. Now we must try not to give him a chance to regain his balance. I have always said that given the weather and a reasonable amount of luck, we could put the army on the other side. We expected some opposition on the way over and a bit of a tussle with their shore batteries, but we felt we could overcome that. Frankly, we believed that a surprise was unlikely." Admiral Ramsay expressed surprise by the lack of German reconnaissance last night, the answer to which he said he did not know. "We've got through the defended beach zone," the British Admiral continued. "As I have discussed it with General Montgomery, we have made it possible for him to fight a land battle. But we still have a long way to go before we make it possible for Monty to win that battle. We must put in the reinforcements
2: that ends the report from Merrill Muller, speaking from General Eisenhower's headquarters somewhere in England. We return
0: Admiral
2: you now
0: made it
2: to
0: plain
2: the United States.
3: You've been listening to a report from Allied headquarters somewhere in England by the American radio correspondent Merrill Muller. And now for a special broadcast from the radio gallery of the House of Representatives and interviews with congressional leaders, CBS takes you to the Capitol building in Washington, Bill Henry reporting.
4: Good afternoon, ladies and gentlemen. This is Bill Henry speaking to you from the radio correspondence gallery in the Capitol building, the radio correspondence gallery of the House of Representatives. We have here today quite a representative gathering of the congressmen and congresswomen who have enjoyed, like all good Americans, the noise and the news that has come in, and we not only are enjoying the news, but we are also worried, I'm quite sure, as to the outcome, confident as we may be. Today, I think to speak first to us, I'd like to speak to a veteran of the last war, Congressman Melvin J. Moss, a Republican of Minnesota, a member of the Naval Affairs Committee. Congressman Moss, do you have any particular reaction to the first news of the invasion?
5: Well, of course, it's a relief to know that it has started. However, we mustn't take the initial starting as the end. This is the beginning, and while naturally we're all jubilant, this is a serious occasion and should sober us. This is not a carnival. There are going to be thousands and thousands of boys die, and we should take this as a sober moment.
4: Congressman, I take it that you speak from experience, not only your experience from the last war, but also from your experience in the South Pacific when things were definitely very tough for us. Is that correct?
5: Yes, I have, like a great many other members of Congress who've been in the wars, have seen some of this at first hand, and it's not a carnival. It's not a holiday. War is never is. It's a pretty grim business, and I think that the best way we can support the boys that are over there is to carry on our normal activities at home, not to declare a holiday, not to take 1 minute off. The best way to support them is for us to carry on and continue to keep the home front at full speed. That's the way to help the boys go full speed over there.
4: Well, thank you very much, Congressman Moss. We appreciate that sentiment, and I'm sure that everyone agrees with you on it. Now, the Democratic floor leader of the House, Congressman McCormick of Massachusetts. Congressman, could you tell us what happened when the news first came in, when the House came in session this morning?
6: Well, of course, after the reading of the journal and the prayer by the chaplain, the House, upon my unanimous consent request, stood in silent prayer. I know what my thoughts were. One of humbleness. Matter of fact, this morning when I first heard of the actual invasion that had taken place, a strange feeling came over me, and I'm still possessed of it. Humble feeling. I have the knowledge that young men and men and fighting and dying that we might have freedom, that future generations of Americans might have freedom. They're fighting with a faith in God and faith in country. They're fighting for a future decent world. And their first job is to fight to win the war for our country's preservation and its continued existence. But I hope that after this war is over, that the next generation of youngsters, most of whom are not yet unborn, will not be engaged in another destructive global war 25 years from now.
4: Thank you
6: and
4: very much.
6: In order to revert that, we've got to have visionary and courageous leadership after the war is over.
4: Thank you very much, Congressman. I'm sure that we all very definitely agree with you on that. Now, one of the members of Congress of whom we're all very proud is Mrs. Edith Nurse Rogers, one of the 8 women members of Congress. Mrs. Rogers, what do you think will be the reaction of American women to the news of the invasion?
7: Well, the women of America have always been brave. They will be brave about this grim and terrible invasion. The mothers and wives and sweethearts who are giving their sons and their relatives the men that they hold dearer than their own life. They believe that after this war, as a result of the victory, that we will have a nation reborn or a world reborn. And all their boys are fighting to make a better world. You know, we have serving as nurses and wax and marines and waves and spars, military services, some 200,000 women. And many of them are serving overseas.
4: Ms. Rogers, I'm sure that every American feels as you do on that point. Isn't it true that your particular area of the United States has not only been extremely well represented in the war, but has perhaps suffered more than its share of the casualties?
7: Oh, yes, we lost a great many men in Pearl Harbor. And the poll last August showed that my own city of Lowell lost more men died there than in any other community of comparable size. It's always been a very patriotic city. They've known that this is the greatest moment in the history of the world.
4: Well, thank you very much, Congresswoman Rogers. We appreciate your coming here very much. Now for the sentiment perhaps from completely the other side of the country, we have one of the younger members of Congress, Congressman Jerry Voorhees, a Democrat of California. Jerry, what are your general reactions to the news of the invasion?
5: Well, Bill, I don't suppose it's necessary for me to say that this is one of the most critical days in all the history of the world. That upon the valor and strength of those paratroopers of ours who are fighting behind enemy lines, and the men storming ashore from landing barges, the men who man the naval vessels in this greatest of all invasions, and the airmen who give them their protection, upon the courage and strength and heart of these men depends the hope of freedom of not only their children and of generations of Europeans, but of people all around the world. It's not for me any hour of jubilation. Rather, it's an hour to hold one's breath, to pray with all our souls for strength to the arms of our fighting forces, to pray that as many as possible of them may be spared this ordeal to live again as heroes in the world tomorrow, which they've made possible. What those men are giving over there is far, far more than any of us here at home can possibly do, and we ought to live in the light of that fact. But it's also true, I think, that their invasion of liberation is being made possible because, for instance, countless women, humbly and unheralded in this country, have gone to work to take the place of men, because other women have cared their children and other women's children to make that possible, because boys and girls all over the land have done their humble part to make this great national effort possible, because of every man and woman in our whole country who's done all he or she could, whatever it was. And I hope that every one of us is going to be dedicated to doing still more as the days go on.
4: Well, thank you very much, Congressman Voorhees. We appreciate that. Now, representing Another great area of the great northwest of our country is Congressman Carl Mundt, a Republican of South Dakota, member of the Foreign Affairs Committee. Congressman Mundt, how does this thing strike you?
8: Well, my reaction is one of extreme meekness, Bill. It seems to me that those of us at the home front at this time should feel very humble, and I know I feel very futile as we realize that such precious little we can do as the boys and the heroes over there are risking everything in this tremendous military venture. We have succeeded now over the first crisis by landing our troops in the War of Liberation. The big crisis, of course, is yet to come, and members of Congress have been listening over the radio today to the inspiring words of Winston Churchill, as he has brought that out very vividly in his two speeches across the sea, that we must be ready for what is to come. As to what we can do here, it seems to me that if each of us will do just a little better, the thing which he has been doing the past two or three weeks in his normal lives, put in a little extra time, work a little bit harder, so that we can do our share to see to it when the boys come back, this country will be just as free and just as friendly and just as fine as it was when they went away. We can at least do that.
4: Well, thank you very much, Congressman Mundt. I'm sure that every one of us feels that we've got something to fight for in this war, and we're all very hopeful that when the war is over, this will be the better world that everyone is fighting for. Now, to represent the area of the South, which has provided so many great fighting men in this war, there is Congressman Edward Hebert, Democrat of Louisiana. It seems to me, Congressman Hebert, when I was down in the South Pacific, that everybody I ran into was either from Texas or Louisiana. There was a very wonderful bomber pilot down there who was quite a friend of mine who did some wonderful work in the skip bombing. I'm sure that you represented a district that is extremely well represented in this war, and I'd like to know how this thing hits you right now.
9: Bill, I'm sure that anybody who's familiar with the history of the South will know that the South turns out fighting men.
4: No question about that.
9: And as a matter of fact, I think that if the records were surveyed today, why, it would show that the South probably has more volunteers than any part of this country, because they are ready to fight to defend what they believe in, and they are ready to fight at any time for when they think they're right. And this is definitely one time they are right. And I'm sure the South will give a very good account of itself, not only in Europe, but when our troops land in Tokyo as well.
4: Congressman, have you found that the members have been following the progress of the war on the maps down there in the just off the floor?
9: I find that they're not only following the progress of the war on the maps, Bill, but they're certainly following it over the radio. You walk up and down the halls day of the House buildings, and you can hear the radios coming from every office that's equipped with one to try to keep up exactly what is going on. It's a feeling of tenseness, I think, and certainly on my part, it's a feeling of apprehension. Because while the landings have gone well up to this time, according to the reports we've gotten, I can't make myself believe that it's as easy as it looks. And I'm very apprehensive of what is going to happen. I'm very fearful of a trap, maybe. And I think that the thought that should be reflected in America, we over here, as was expressed before in this program, we're in this position, we're so futile in our efforts. I think the reaction of the Congress today, and we met today, was one of humility, and particularly one which impressed me more than any time I've been up here, is the fact that they haven't forgotten that this is not only a fight for material things, it's a fight for something better. And everybody asked God for his help, and I think that everybody in America should get down on their knees and thank God that we've got America and that we've got America to give to the world to help now.
4: Thank you very much indeed, Congressman Hebert. Now, another one of the younger members of the House, Congressman Albert Gore, a Democrat of Tennessee. I understand, Congressman, that you have members of your family already in the war.
10: Yes, that's right.
4: Matter of fact, I remember quite well that they practically had to hog-tie you to keep you from going in the war. That's my recollection of it. You were actually in the service, weren't you, when the president asked you to stay in on the floor of the House?
10: Waived the immunity and had been inducted, yes.
4: Well, I know that everyone respects you for that, as well as for your desire to respect the wishes of the president. How has this news struck you, Congressman?
10: Well, I suppose I could illustrate that best by saying that I was working in my office last night where I have a small portable radio when the news flash came about 12:30, I believe it was, that Berlin had reported the invasion had started. Well, that electrified me, and I lay my papers down, and I became glued to the radio and spent the night in the office listening to the developments over there.
4: Well, I'm glad to know we had some company, because all of us have been up all night on the news also. The what was the reaction down on the floor, Congressman, this morning when Congress was in session?
10: I don't think I have seen any group of men in my life as humble and yet as prayerful as this group of men were. And what we have done today, although we've had several controversial votes, there has been a listlessness about all that we've done. We're interested, of course, in what we're doing here, but our hearts, our prayers, our interests, our sympathy are over there with the boys who are doing the fighting.
4: Thank you very much indeed, Congressman Gore. Ladies and gentlemen, this is Bill Henry speaking from the House Radio Gallery and giving you a few words from the members of Congress who have, I think, wonderfully expressed the spirit of humbleness and patriotism that has pervaded this particular session of Congress. Again, this is Bill Henry speaking from the House of Representatives and returning you now to CBS in New York.
3: Back in the CBS newsroom in New York, here is John Daly.
11: The latest reports of the Allied invasion of northwestern France indicate that fighting is now going on in and around the city of Caen, important communication center at the base of the Cherbourg Peninsula. It is much too early to give any clear picture of the fighting now, but it seems heavy in the Caen area, indicating an attempt to seal off the Cherbourg Peninsula so that the great port of Cherbourg can be used as a port of entry for our reinforcements and supplies. Caen may well be, then, the scene of one of the greatest and most important battles in this initial stage of the liberation of Europe. Here with me in the CBS World News studio is Mrs. Marguerite Margat, who lived in Caen for 7 years and who left it only after the Germans had occupied northern France. Mrs. Margat, when did you finally leave Caen?
12: I left at the end of July 1940, more than a month after the Germans had occupied the city.
11: Well, would you tell us something about Caen, its size and its importance and so forth?
12: It's a city of more than 70,000 people. It's a port and a railroad center. And it also has important industry. Iron ore is brought to the city of Caen, and there in the great foundries and steel mills is turned into steel. Besides the steel mill, there are shipbuilding yards in which destroyers and small merchant vessels can be built. It's the most important city at the base of the Cherbourg Peninsula and must be captured if we are to shut off the peninsula for the use of the United Nations.
11: Well, Mrs. Margot, do you know definitely that the Germans have been using the steel mills and the shipyards?
12: Yes. In the months before I left Caen, after the Germans came, I saw them myself opening the steel mills and shipping yards and using their products in their terrible war machine, which was to go on and enslave the Balkans.
11: Well, what kind of a country is it, Mrs. Margot? Do you think it's going to help us in our invasion, or is it the kind of terrain easily defended?
12: I think it is going to help us. Caen is in the center of a plain which starts at the flat, sandy beaches of Rivabella on the Bay of Caen. The canal runs from the shore to the city, and the land of both sides is flat. There are no forests, just pasture land, and the Germans will find it difficult to hide their guns and fortifications.
11: What about the people of Caen?
12: Caen is also a city of beautiful old churches and monuments. It has an old university, and its people are gentle and kind. But at the same time, they have the French spirit of decision.
11: Do you think that the people of Caen will help the Allied armies?
12: Yes. When the Germans came to Caen in June of 1940, the people were bewildered and frightened. They didn't understand what had happened. They asked themselves, where is our great army? What has happened to France? But in only a few days, the people changed. They heard General de Gaulle speaking from London. And in that month that I was in Caen, while the Germans were there, I could see the beginning of resistance. The Germans were all around them, and there was little they could do. But they defied the Germans in every way they could. Ever since those unhappy days 4 years ago, the people of Caen have been waiting for the day of the liberation. For some months after I left Caen, when I was in unoccupied friends, I received news of my friends at home, and I know that they were ready and waiting and are now following the instructions from General Eisenhower to help the armies of the United Nations. I have friends in Kornau, and I know how happy they must feel knowing that their liberation is in sight. People, all over France are waiting for the liberators and will help them. When the Germans came to Caen, they announced that they had 200 fifth columnists in the city. The Germans will find now that the Allies have 70,000 fifth columnists working for them.
11: Thank you, Mrs. Margon. I hope that before many days you will have the happy news that your home is once again free. For a special broadcast from BBC correspondent Howard Marshall, we take you now to London.
13: The war correspondent Howard Marshall saw the Allied forces landing on the French beaches, and he has returned now to tell you his experiences. Howard Marshall.
14: I've just come back from the beaches, and as I've been in the sea twice, I'm sitting in my soaked-through clothes with no notes at all. All my notes are sudden and at the bottom of the sea. So, as it's literally a matter of minutes since I stepped off the craft, I'm just going to try to tell you very briefly the story of what our boys had to do on the beaches today as I saw it myself. I was in a barge which was due to pick up the brigadier of an assault group, and we were going in with the first assault wave. So we circled round with the various types of vessels opening fire on the beach, which we could see quite plainly in the dim morning light, opening fire on the beach in their own manners and at the appointed time. First of all, the cruisers started with a rather loudly bang. And soon the air grew heavy with the smell of cordite and loud with the sound of explosions. And looking along the beach, we could see the explosions of our artillery creating a great cloud and fog of smoke. Well, we, in my particular craft, picked up our brigadier not easily because, as I say, the sea was very rough, and we headed straight for our appointed portion of the beach. We could see as we went in that that particular portion of the beach wasn't altogether healthy, and as we drove towards it with our planes overhead giving us the sort of cover we'd been hoping for and which we'd been expecting, as we drove in we could see shell bursts in the water along the beach and just behind the beach, and we could see craft in a certain amount of difficulty because the wind was driving the sea in with long rollers, and the enemy had prepared anti-invasion, anti-barge obstacles sticking out from the water. Formidable prongs, many of them tipped with mines, so that as your landing barge swung and swayed in the rollers, and they're not particularly manageable craft, it would come into contact with one of these mines and be sunk. Well, that was the prospect which faced us on this very lowering and difficult morning as we drove into the beach. I tell you this, as I say, because it was the experience of so many other men at just this same time. We drove into the beach, swinging rather broadside on in the wind and the waves, seeing the jets of smoke from bursting shells near us in the water and slightly further away on the beach itself. And suddenly, as we tried to get between two of these tripod defense systems of the Germans, our craft swung, we touched a mine, there was a very loud explosion, a sudden ring, a shudder, no craft, and water began pouring in. Well, we were somewhere out from the beach at that point. The ramp was lowered at once, and out of the barge drove the Bren gun carrier into about 5 feet of water, with the barge settling heavily.
15: As usual, by Mr. Summer, who is unfortunately detained.
11: You've been listening to BBC correspondent Howard Marshall speaking to you from London. And now to round out this period, the latest dispatches compiled by CBS World News. General Sir Bernard L. Montgomery, commander of the group of armies invading France, said this afternoon he was pleased with the initial phase of the landing operations.
3: dressed in the familiar Montgomery sweater, with battle-dress trousers, the sharp-featured general appeared quite happy as he told of a 5-point recipe for victory he had given his officers shortly before the invasion signal. He listed the 5 points as 1, Allied solidarity, 2, offensive eagerness, 3, enthusiasm, 4, confidence, and 5, all-out effort. The British radio reported in a French broadcast heard by the CBS shortwave listening post that the landing beach west of Le Havre was cleared of enemy resistance 5 minutes after British troops landed at 7:30 this morning, Western European time. A war correspondent with the landing detachment which landed west of Le Havre reports, starting at 7 o'clock, a continuous naval bombardment pounded the German positions. The fire was directed against the part of the coast located west of Le Havre. Every 10 minutes, 600 guns of the fleet rained 2,000 tons of shells upon it. Allied air forces attacking the coastal batteries did magnificent work. Between 8 and 10 o'clock, Allied fighters penetrated up to 120 kilometers into the interior without meeting a single German plane. The Vichy radio said tonight, "It must be admitted that the Allied beachhead area has been considerably widened and that Allied reinforcements are pouring in." Radio France at Algiers quoted a purported German broadcast to Spain tonight as saying Allied troops had landed and gained a foothold in the Boulogne-Calais area of northern France. The report lacks confirmation in any responsible source. It also said Allied paratroops captured an aerodrome in the same region. King George VI of Britain, broadcasting to his people tonight, made a solemn call to prayer and dedication that we may be worthily matched with this new summons of destiny. The king said in a broadcast heard on CBS, "At this time, 4 years ago, our nation and empire stood alone against an overwhelming and implacable enemy, with our backs to the wall. Tested as never before in our history, in God's providence we survived the test. The spirit of the people, resolute, dedicated, burned like a bright flame, lit surely from those unseen fires which nothing can quench." The king continued, "Now once more a supreme test has to be faced. This time the challenge is not to fight to survive, but to fight to win the final victory for the good cause. Once again, what is demanded from us all is something more than courage and endurance." CBS World News, which is bringing you the latest information from the French invasion beaches, will interrupt our programs immediately to broadcast any news or special programs from abroad. Bachelor's Children, usually presented at this time over most of these stations by the makers of Wonder Bread, was canceled today.
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17: Hello, are you there? Well, we're here, and we've got Edna May Oliver with us.
18: Yeah. 1, 2, 3, 4, 5, 6, 7, 8, 8, we're better Swan soap.
19: Yes, sir, Lever Brothers Company, the makers of Swan, the new white floating soap that they weighs better than all style floating soaps, presents Paul Whiteman. Swanee announcer, Bill Goodwin. Our singer, Jimmy Cash. The stars of our show, George Burns and Tracy Allen. The new Burns and Allen show. Now we take you to their home the night before Christmas. The tree has been decorated and George has gone to bed. Only Gracie and Herman, their little duck, are still downstairs in front of the fireplace.
17: Now, Herman, it's 11 o'clock and it's time all good little ducks were fast asleep. Herman Burns, you go right to sleep. Well, all right. I'll tell you a bedtime story. Then will you go to sleep? Now, once upon a time, there was a little girl. She was very, very beautiful and very, very smart, and her name was Gracie. Well, one day she put on her red dress that she bought at Madison, and took a shortcut through the woods to visit her grandmother. And on the way, she met a valiant prince. The valiant prince. He was awful strong and handsome like your daddy George. He was awful strong. All right, so he was awful like your daddy. But when she got to her grandmother's, the Wicked Witch... The Wicked Witch. Oh. Remember the night we went to the movies and saw Edna May Oliver? That's right. Anyway, the Wicked Witch ate up little Gracie's grandmother and went to bed without even washing the dishes. Yeah, she was very untidy. So they lived happily ever after, and now go to sleep. No, Herman, you're not going to get a double feature. Now go to sleep. And if you're a good little duck, your mama will take you way up to the North Pole to see Santa Claus. And the North Pole is way, way, way... Well, it's so far that you couldn't even get up there without a magic carpet. Well, he finally fell asleep. Oh, Herman, I'm getting sleepy myself. Oh, Ted Herman.

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Oh, look. There's a

0: Santa's workshop. Hold on, Herman. Oh, my goodness. I'll have to get the brakes on this carpet we wove. Gee, it's quiet up here. Where's Santa Claus?
1: Here I am.
0: Wing out. I'm going to make a turn. You know, Prince Valiant, there's something very familiar about your face. Were you ever in Bordeaux?
1: I still am. I just finished a split week at Lowe's North Pole.
0: Oh. Well, I knew your face was familiar.
1: Well, I'm thinking about a new act, and I'm looking for a leading lady. Maybe you'd like to support me.
0: You know, there's something familiar about that, too.
1: I guess I should have stayed on the iceberg.
0: Well, I better land and find out where I am.
1: Oh, look. Here comes a little boy down the road.
0: Hello.
2: Hello. I'm very hungry. Have you some supper I can sing for?
0: What's your name?
2: Little Tommy Tucker.
0: Oh. Well, here, have a Swiss cheese sandwich. You can eat it and sing through the holes at the same time.

0: that was beautiful, little Tommy Tucker.
1: Tell me, do you have to sing for your supper every night?
2: Yes, or the Wicked Witch will cut off one of my legs.
3: Oh, she wouldn't do that.
2: No, she only says that to scare me. Well, I've got to be hopping along.
0: Well, goodbye. Come on, Herman. We've got to find that Wicked Witch. Oh, I'll tell that Wicked Witch a thing or two. Believe me. You just wait till I see that Wicked Witch.
4: Oh, you would like to see the Wicked Witch, eh? The guileless one. But I'm hoping it will cloud up. It's because she realized that I'm the Wicked Witch in the flesh. What there is of it.

0: argue about it.
1: Anne Sheridan? Oh, no, I'm not that silly. Oh, I know who it was. Shirley Temple.
0: Don't be fantastic. There's a good 20 years difference between us. A few bad ones, too.
1: Well, it's been awfully nice meeting you, but I really must be going.
0: Wait! You're looking for the Wicked Witch, eh? And just what do you want to see her for?
1: Well, because I've got to get Santa's toys out.
0: Oh, I see. You know what the Wicked Witch will do to you? She will transform you into a pain racked map of quivering flesh. Then wring your pretty neck and toss your body to the vultures.
1: Oh, how you're sweet. Well, you shouldn't worry about me. In fact, I'm a little worried about you.
0: About me? Why, may I ask?
1: Well, you're all alone out here in the woods, and there might be some men hanging around.
0: A man where? Oh.
1: Oh, all over. I don't suppose you could direct me to the castle of the Wicked Witch.
0: Just straight ahead. You can't miss it. The walls are made of from bones of skeletons. And the choruses are decorated with human skulls.
1: Oh, well, I couldn't live in a house like that.
0: Why not?
1: No barbecue fit. Well, thanks anyway.
0: You're quite welcome. Little does she know that I have given her the wrong direction. The treacherous swamps lie in her path. Those swamps have killed hundreds of men. Darn it.
1: Well, goodbye. Come on, little ducky.
0: Hey, what a cute little duck.
1: Oh, yes, he's just like my own son. His name is Herman.
0: Oh, indeed. Little does she know that tonight I shall dine on roast Long Island Herman. Well, goodbye.
1: She's gone. She's disappeared. Come, Herman. We've got to find Herman. Where's Herman? Herman! Herman!
2: Gracie, are you still in trouble or can I come back?
1: Oh, valiant prince. Herman is missing. He must have been ducknapped.
2: Ducknapped? Then the woman you were talking to must have been the Wicked Witch herself.
1: Well, how do you like that? And she talks just like a Vassar girl.
2: Look. There's a duck feather.
1: Oh, and there's another one. Herman must be pulling out his tail feathers to leave a trail. Well, now we can find the Wicked Witch's castle. Come on, let's go.
2: Look, there's another feather.
1: Oh, I hope poor Herman isn't catching cold. Oh, look, he's got a blimp up there.
3: Hello, kids.
2: That's no blimp. That's Humpty Dumpty sitting on a wall.
1: Oh, gee, isn't he big and round? He must be at least 65 cents a dozen.
2: Say, Humpty Dumpty, we're looking for the Wicked Witch. Will you come and help us?
4: I will, just as soon as I finish eating.
2: Well, when will you be through?
4: That's funny. Somebody asked me that same question 20 years ago.
2: Didn't you ever do anything else but eat?
4: I don't know. When I get home, I'll look in the diary.
1: Oh, please help us, Humpty Dumpty. The Wicked Witch stole all of Santa's toys.
4: Oh, then I'll go with you. And I'll take along this spaghetti to tie her up.
2: Gosh, you don't need that much spaghetti.
4: Don't worry, it won't go to waste.
2: Oh.
4: Well, I'll call all my eggs together. Wait, I'm going to blow on this lamb chop.
1: Oh, what do you think of that? He blew the paper panties right off the chop.
4: All right, Ed, we're off to get the witch.

0: there's the witch's castle.
1: Well, what happened to Humpty Dumpty and his gang? My, how those eggs scrambled.
0: Well, don't worry, Gracie. The Valiant Prince will protect you. I'm not afraid.
1: How do your legs feel?
0: My legs? Fine.
1: Then I'll put you down. Oh, look. Herman's tail feathers lead right up to the steps. Wasn't it smart of him to leave a trail for us? If we get the toys back, he'll be a hero.
0: It'll certainly put a feather in his cap.
1: Oh, that's not where he needs them.
0: What a ghastly looking castle.
1: Oh, wait. Here's one more of Herman's feathers. I'll pick it up and save it for him. Oh, he hasn't dropped this one yet. Oh, my, I'm glad to see you, Herman. Now, quick, you fly to the North Pole and bring back Santa Claus. Oh, and Herman, don't fly backwards. You'll catch cold.
0: No, if we're going in to get the Wicked Witch, I better knock on the door. Oh, she's gone. Come on, let's go.
1: No, no, no. Take that and send down now.
2: Sí, soy esqueleto y tengo mucho gusto de verlos por aquí.
1: My goodness, Mr. Skeleton. You shouldn't walk around that way. You'll catch a death cold. You want to get goose pimples?
2: On me, they would not show. I am the witch's butler. Come in.
1: Oh, poor man. That witch must be a slave driver. Look, he's worked his fingers and everything else to the bone.
2: Oh, no, senorita. The work here is very easy.
0: Then how did you become a skeleton?
2: I was a heavy loser in a street poker game.
0: Well, come on, Gracie. The witch isn't home, I hope.
2: Ah, she is expecting you. Step right into the torture chamber and make yourselves comfortable.
1: Well, will we have to wait long to see the witch?
2: Oh, no, she just arrived. She is outside tying up her back.
1: Oh, was she on one?
2: See, senorita, while you are waiting, Senor Prince, would you like an arsenic and soda or a beer?
0: I'll have a beer.
2: Fine. Little does he know that the beer is spelled P-I-E-R.
1: Oh, my, what an adorable torture room. I'll bet she subscribes to the Witch's Home Journal.
3: Crazy.
1: Who is it?
3: It's the lad. I sneaked in here and got my magic lamp back, and I'm hiding in this tub of boiling oil.
1: Oh, well, just keep cool.
0: Well, don't worry. If there's any way to escape, the Valiant Prince will find it.
1: Come back from that door.
0: Well, it was locked anyway.
1: You know, the witch is not much of a hostess. She's forgotten all about it.
4: Forgotten you? Not at all, me pretty.
1: Oh, there you are, Miss Witch. I'd like you to meet my friend, Prince Valiant.
4: Yes, I saw him once before at a distance, and it's still a shock.
1: Well, we've come to get Santa Claus's toys back. May we have them?
4: Patience, me pet. At the moment, I have other plans for you.
1: Really?
4: Oh, quite. For the next hour, I will twist the hair down the back of your neck. I will pluck the hot mud on your face. I will pluck your eyebrows out. One by one.
1: Oh, what do you charge for a manicure? I always pay cash.
4: Ah, I'll break your spirit yet. Perhaps it would be better to torture Prince Valiant first and show you how nasty I can be.
0: No, no. Please don't hurt me.
4: I will summon me ugly slave.
5: Yes, your wickedness.
4: Put Prince Valiant on the stretching machine. Now watch closely, Gracie, while we stretch his body inch by inch.
5: Come on, come on.
0: Aladdin, rub the magic lamp and get some help.
5: I am rubbing it, but all I'm getting is swan soap.
4: Swan soap? What's that?
5: What's that? Why, only the first really new white floating soap since the gay 90s, that's all. Why, swan is 8 ways better than old-fashioned floating soap.
0: Aladdin, will you rub the lamp and get some help?
5: In a minute. Look, witch. Witch, see how white swan is?
4: Why, how good it smells. Come, Kraskin. turn the screws.
0: Aladdin, will you rub the lamp? She's going to stay.
5: In a minute. That's fine. It's pure and gentle. That's mild as the finest imported Castile soap. Just grand for bathing the baby. And so easy on your hands when you wash dishes.
0: Aladdin, hurry. They're going to break me in two.
5: They are. Swan is really a twin bar. Break it in two.
0: Break it in two.
5: And use one half in the kitchen and the other half in your bathroom for your tub or shower.
0: Rub the lamp.
5: And don't forget, Witchy, that Swan comes in a green wrapper with a white swan on the front.
0: Help!
4: Awful noisy in here, don't you think? Would you like a cup of tea?
1: Oh, I'd love some, Miss Witch.
4: Come, let's go into my parlor, little fly. That Prince Valiant is really carrying on.
1: Oh, probably growing pains.
4: Yeah. Shall I pour the tea?
1: Please. Oh, my. There's nothing like a cup of good hot tea. Don't you think so?
4: You know, you're a most unusual person, Gracie. I may call you Gracie, may I not?
1: Well, of course,
4: Gwendolyn.
1: Oh, of course, Gwen.
4: As I was saying, you're a most unusual person. You make me feel a little ashamed of myself.
1: Oh, really? Oh, I just knew you had a good side, Queen. I always say that there's so much worse in the bad of us and so much least in the good of us that it ill best to behoove us to say anything. That's what I always say.
4: Yeah. And somebody understands you?
1: Oh, yes. But tell me, how did you become such a wicked person?
4: Naturally, a man was the cause of it all, my dear. What else can make a woman's heart feel as though it would burst and alternately give her goose flesh and fever?
1: Well, speaking personally, a Welsh rabbit.
4: Perhaps. But I shall tell you, Miss Story, it begins some years ago at the turn of the century.
1: Which century?
4: I won't go into that. It was then that Christopher came into my life. Presently, the whole town was talking of Gwendolyn and Christopher.
1: Yes, go on.
4: Ah, what a man. He was like Tyrone Power, and just enough wise mother to make him interesting. Enter!
2: Pardon my rattling, Senorita Witch, but there is a man outside to see you. He is wearing a red suit and a white beard.
1: Oh, it's Santa Claus. Come in, Santa.
6: Oh, Gracie, I got you. Gwendolyn.
4: Christopher Kringle. You came back to me.
6: Why, what a dream, girl.
4: The love of my life. Here's your bag of toys.
6: Now I can make me Christmas delivery.
4: And I'll go with you and help spread the joy.
1: Oh, and now all the kiddies will have a Merry Christmas after all. Isn't that wonderful? Oh, the magnificent. I almost forgot him.
0: Gracie, wake up. Wake up!
1: Oh, my goodness, George. Oh, I'm going to sleep. I just had the most wonderful dream. Gee, you look short.
0: Come on, let's go up. It's 1 o'clock.
1: Herman is still asleep. You'll wake him up.
0: Well, give him to me. I'll carry him up.

0: Swan. See for yourself if Swan isn't really 8 ways better than Old Style floating soap. And now, once again, George and Gracie.
1: I want to thank Edna May Oliver for appearing with us tonight, and in behalf of the entire cast and our sponsor, the makers of Swan, I want to wish you all a very Merry Christmas.
0: And that goes double for me.
1: Oh, and triple for Herman. Good night.

0: Long-awaited invasion was underway. It was not until 7:30 when the 8 o'clock starters began to hurry along that an undercurrent of excitement was evident. By that time, people on the streets were talking animatedly. The atmosphere changed. Under its bright June sun, Washington in general at last became aware that the big day had arrived. I return you now to New York.
1: You have just heard Albert Leach reporting from CBS Washington. 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

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Porsche Faces Life, presented by the makers of Grape Nuts, and Joyce Jordan, presented by the makers of La France and Satina, will not be heard today.

0: From Columbia's World News headquarters in New York, we bring you Quincy Howe with news and an analysis of the invasion.
1: Here's some late bulletins that have just recently come in to CBS World News headquarters here in New York. Allied invasion armies landed in northwestern France today, drove at least 9.5 miles into the Nazi west wall to the town of Caen, that's C-A-E-N, and after 12 hours of fighting, held beachheads on a broad front along the coast of Normandy. This dispatch comes from Supreme Allied Headquarters in London. Prime Minister Winston Churchill told Commons late today that the invasion is proceeding in a thoroughly satisfactory manner. And simultaneously, a Supreme Headquarters announcement, a headquarters spokesman, rather, said the American and Allied armies have gotten over the first 5 or 6 hurdles in the greatest amphibious assault of all time. The German Transocean News Agency, however, broadcast a statement by a Nazi military spokesman which said that except for the Caen beachhead, all the invasion troops had been thrown back toward the sea. The spokesman, this is a German, claimed that the Allied beachhead is only 9 to 12 miles wide and about a mile deep, whereas the Allied invasion headquarters speak of its being 9.5 miles deep. Churchill, making his second appearance of the day in the House of Commons to report on the invasion, said in announcing satisfactory developments, "The troops have penetrated in some cases several miles inland. Lodgments exist on a broad front." He said Allied forces were fighting inside Caen, 9.5 miles inland and some 30 miles southwest of Le Havre. Earlier Berlin broadcasts reported fighting on both sides of the town, as well as Allied landings all around a broad reach, of the Norman coast from the tip of the Cherbourg Peninsula to the Seine estuary. Many dangers and difficulties, which at this time, last night, appeared extremely formidable, are behind us, Churchill said. The passage of the sea has been made with far less loss than we apprehended. And then here's a late bulletin that comes from London saying that the German-controlled Vichy radio said that violent fighting was taking place on the islands of Guernsey and Jersey west of the Norman Peninsula. The German radio had already announced something about Allied parachute landings on these islands. Well, today's landings in Western Europe have taken the minds of a good many of us off the Japanese. You may be sure the Japanese are not returning the compliment, for the Japanese see two dangers to themselves as a result of this final all-out attack on Germany. First, they can begin to see the beginning of the end of the war in Europe. Indeed, the Japanese, through their connections with the Germans, ought to have more first-hand information than has come our way about Germany's real strength and real weakness. The Japanese also know that the Anglo-American powers have been giving priority to the war against Germany. The war against Japan, we've only just begun to fight. And once the Anglo-American powers are free to bear down exclusively on Japan, we may start to see the beginning of the end of that war, too. The Japanese can therefore be counted on to do their utmost this summer to knock China out of the war, hence their present big offensive, or series of offensives, in southeast China. Japan's one hope is to knock China out of the war before we have knocked out Germany. And today's news from Europe means that the Japs must finish this job, this year rather, a job at which they've labored in vain ever since they attacked Manchuria way back in 1931. And that job is the destruction of the power and the unity of China. The prospect of a German defeat, perhaps this year, is not Japan's only worry in connection with the liberation of Europe. The Japanese also have reason to fear the closer relations between the Anglo-American powers and Russia that are certain to result from successful joint action against Germany. Until we'd actually committed ourselves to sending large armies to liberate Western Europe, the Japanese could still hope that Anglo-Americans and the Russians might disagree. The Japanese set great store by their neutrality pact with the Russians. They would ask for nothing better than to have that neutrality pact continue to the end of time. As for the Russians, they've had their hands full with the Germans. They could not afford to do more than tie up some Japanese troops by massing some of their own troops on the Manchurian border. If the Russians had gone to war against Japan, they might have lost Moscow, Stalingrad, and Leningrad to the Germans. And we might as well admit it, the Russians have not always believed that the Anglo-American powers had it in them to open the second front in the West that started today. But now that we've opened a new front in Western Europe, the Russians have far greater confidence, not only in our determination to smash the Germans, but in our ability to wage war. The Russians know we've made headway against the Japanese while we have at the same time prepared for the far greater attack against Germany. From the point of view of self-interest alone, the Russians therefore have every reason to want to play along with Britain and America, not only in the liberation of Europe, but in creating stability in Asia. It's much too early to say how much the Russians will be willing and able to do in the war against Japan. But it's not too early to see what today's events in Western Europe spell out to the Japanese in Eastern Asia. The Anglo-American powers have demonstrated overwhelming power in two major wars and in three elements, land, sea, and air. The Anglo-Americans have also learned how to work and fight in cooperation with the Russians in Western Europe. The Japanese are not so blind to their own welfare and self-interest as to be unable to draw conclusions. It's therefore just as well for us to take a few minutes out today and remember that the landings in Western Europe have also hastened the defeat of Japan. And next, you'll hear from Bill Shirer of CBS World News, who has seen Germany's West Wall and the invasion coast of France where the attacks are coming today. Mr. Shirer.
2: You all undoubtedly have heard a great deal, especially in the last few weeks, about the so-called Atlantic Wall, which the Germans have erected to stop our invasion. And in the next few days, we're going to test to see whether that Atlantic Wall is as strong as German propaganda has made it out to be. As a matter of fact, while the Germans have erected strong defenses here and there along the long coastline in Western Europe, the truth is that the ballyhoo about the Atlantic Wall has been largely a product of German propaganda. Mr. Churchill, in his first address to the Commons today, spoke of the underwater barriers being overcome easier than had been expected. 3 years ago, up on that Channel coast, I had a look at some of those barriers. They consisted mostly of steel contraptions put in two lines for the tides, one out 200 or 300 yards from shore and one maybe within 50 yards of shore, and which were designed to stop landing boats from coming up on the beach. The way to get at those, of course, is by torpedoes and exploding your own mines, and so far, as we can see, our troops do not seem to have had a great deal of difficulty in overcoming these underwater barriers. Now, there have been pictures in our papers, which have come from German sources, showing great underground forts along the coast of France. And while undoubtedly some of those do exist, I saw some of them 3 years ago or so, they have been greatly over-exaggerated, and there are not a large number of these underground forts. I was interested yesterday in hearing a broadcast from the leading German military commentator, Lieutenant General Dittmar, who serves as a spokesman for the German General Staff. Now, probably he knew within the last 2 or 3 days that an invasion was imminent, and he went on the air a day or two ago in Berlin to more or less warn his own people that the term Fortress Europe, or as the Germans say, Festung Europa, was not such a great thing as Dr. Goebbels had led them to believe. He said, for example, I've noted down some notes from his broadcast, "I have always refrained," he said, "from use of the term Festung Europa, or the Fortress Europe, as much as possible, because, as German general explains, it might give rise to rather misleading conceptions which could not do justice to the special conditions and standards of this war. It suggests," he says, "too much the idea of narrowness and isolation." And he goes on to say that if one speaks of the fortress of Europe, this can be applied only in a figurative sense. In other words, what seems plain, and I think what we will see in the next few days and weeks in the fighting in northwestern Europe, is that there has been no such thing as a great European fortress, and no such thing as the Great Atlantic Wall, but merely groups of German fortifications, largely made up of mines and so-called strong points, which a German called Schwerpunkt, along strategic highways and ridges, which they will use in stopping our troops. I always think when we hear this propaganda, and undoubtedly you'll hear a great deal if the German propaganda gets to you in the next few days about the Atlantic Wall, that the Germans themselves have never believed in the idea of a chain of forts, a fortified line such as the Maginot Line, stopping a good army. When I went through Poland with the German army, and later when I went through the Western Campaign, just 4 years ago this very month, the German officers, their generals, the high command, were confident that no fortifications which men could erect in our time could stop them. And I've always had the idea that now, when it's our turn to attack, the Germans were never confident that they could stop us with fortifications. So much for the talk about the Atlantic Wall. The only way the Germans will halt us or slow us up is through their armies fighting in the field.
0: And now we bring you once more Quincy Howe.
1: Here are some more news bulletins that have come in during the past few minutes. The Transocean News Agency of Berlin, in a broadcast today, said that the Allies had established a 15-mile front from a mile to half a mile deep between Bay-sur-Mer and Trouville. This area is about 7 miles south of the big port of Le Havre, where a transatlantic liners docked in the pre-war days, and it takes in the beach resort area of Deauville. And from London, the Allied air activity, already at a record peak, reached new heights this evening when swarms of fighters and bombers roared overhead toward the continent, wrapping the London area in an unending drone of powerful motors. And more details on this, the 10,000 tons of bombs cleared the way for the Allied army which invaded Europe today. And as the attacking planes swept through the French sky, only 50 German planes rose to oppose them. Allied aircraft ruled the skies not only over the invasion beaches, but also far inland. The first official reports of the greatest aerial operation of the war said that the Allies made 7,500 sorties between midnight and 8 a.m. In Parliament, Prime Minister Churchill said that an armada of 11,000 first-line planes sustained the assault. The 7,500 sorties between midnight and 8 a.m. did not take into account the hail of bombs, rockets, and bullets that crashed down upon the French coast in the hours following. During the period covered by the report, more than 1,000 British heavy bombers filled the night with thunder, and at dawn, the American 8th Air Force sent more than 1,000 of our heavies into the air.
0: You've heard news and analyses of the invasion by William L. Shirer and Quincy Howe. For complete coverage of the invasion, keep tuned to your Columbia station. 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

Young Dr. Malone, presented by the makers of Post Toasties, will not be heard today. Until further bulletins on the invasion are received, we'll present a program of unannounced music.

CBS World News, which is bringing you the latest information from the French invasion beaches, will interrupt this program immediately to broadcast any news or special programs from abroad. 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

This is CBS, the Columbia Broadcasting System. The adventures of Perry Mason, presented by the makers of Camay Soap, will not be heard today. Instead, we bring you more news of the invasion of Western Europe. One of the latest reports comes from the British radio, which said that the invasion line is now sufficiently broad to be considered more than a bridgehead. Now for the news direct from overseas, we take you to London, Merrill Muller reporting.

0: 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I'm switching to you in about 20 seconds. 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
1: Okay. 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
0: In a moment, we hope to establish contact with the American radio reporter, Merrill Muller,
1: covering General Eisenhower's headquarters, somewhere in England.
0: Go ahead, Merrill Muller.
2: This is Robert Barr speaking from Advanced Allied Command Post on the 6th of June. This is
0: This is London again. There's been a slight delay in getting the broadcast just announced. One moment, please.
2: By Duncan

At this time, we are attempting to establish contact with the American radio reporter, Merrill Muller, covering General Eisenhower's headquarters. One moment, please.

0: In a few moments, we hope to establish contact with our reporter, with General Eisenhower's headquarters. In the meantime, will the American network start programming from New York and await a call from London?
1: We bring you now the latest dispatches on the invasion. The German Transocean News Agency said tonight that the Allied offensive area has been extended to the entire Norman Peninsula. 9th Air Force Troop Carrier Base, England. American Indians in full war paint, dropping silently from the skies to strike with the deadly stealth of their ancestors, were among the first paratroop units to go into action. They were members of an engineer's demolition unit, the Braves. They wore red and black war paint and had their heads shaved except for scalp locks. In training, they had taken the name the Filthy 13. Except for their heads, they were a far cry from their ancestors. Each carried enough equipment to sustain himself in the field until his mission was accomplished and to care for wounds. One staff sergeant, a full-blooded Yaqui, carried 180 pounds packed on his 183-pound frame. Other members of the Filthy 13 were Yaquis and Cherokees. They were part of the greatest airborne operation in history, which apparently caught German defenses by surprise. Dwight D. Eisenhower was the man who set H-hour and D-Day. President Roosevelt and Prime Minister Churchill approved the battle plans at Quebec in August 1943, but selecting the exact time was left to the Supreme Commander. This was stated today in a 37-page unofficial invasion summary written by British officers and released by the War Office. The summary revealed that Roosevelt and Churchill agreed at Casablanca early in 1943, to knock Italy out of the war before invading France, even though they knew this would delay the Western assault until 1944.

We've been trying to establish contact with Merrill Muller, radio reporter at Dwight D. Eisenhower's headquarters in London. However, in London, it was impossible at the moment to establish contact with Mr. Muller. Until further bulletins on the invasion are received, we'll present a program of unannounced music.

We regret that we are unable again to contact Merrill Muller. Until such time as we can, we continue our program of music.

After station identification, we hope to bring you an address by His Majesty King George VI of Great Britain. 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

0: The Anchor Hawking Glass Corporation brings you Crime Photographer. Happy New Year, Casey. Happy New Year, Ethelbert.
1: Same to you, Marvin.
0: Say, you know, this 1948 is going to be a great year.
2: Why so?
0: Well, don't you know? It's leap year.
1: And just what can leap year mean to you?
0: Why, I'm surprised at you, Ethelbert. Don't you know that that means an extra Thursday?
2: So what?
0: So what? That extra Thursday gives me an extra chance to say that Anchor Hawking is the most famous name in glass.

0: Good evening, ladies and gentlemen. This is Tony Marvin. Every week at this time, the Anchor Hawking Glass Corporation of Lancaster, Ohio, and its more than 10,000 employees bring you another adventure of Casey, crime photographer, ace cameraman who covers the crime news of a great city. Written by Alonzo Dean Cole, our adventure for tonight, Hot New Year's Party. Half past nine on the morning of New Year's Day. And to some people, that hour on that day can be very bleak and dismal. Ethelbert, the head bartender of the Blue Note Cafe, is obviously not one of those unfortunates, for we find him in the morning.
1: Oh, what a beautiful thing. Hi, Walter.
2: Yeah, that's a
1: bet. Bring up two more bottles of aspirin. They're going to be our best sellers today.
2: Okay.
1: Oh, what a beautiful... Well, look who's here. Happy New Year, Casey. And same to you, Miss Williams. What's the matter with you two?
3: Ask Walter to bring us a couple of cups of coffee, pal.
4: Strong and black.
1: Uh-oh.
3: And slip me an aspirin tablet.
4: Make that a double order.
1: Uh-oh. Hey, Walter, draw two.
2: Come on up.
5: What's Hammond Chittison doing here? Practicing at this hour in the morning?
1: He couldn't get home on account of the snow. He slept here all night.
5: Oh.
1: Here's some special headache medicine for you to stay out all night.
4: We haven't been stay out all night.
1: I know. Like good, sensible folks, you left the party early, just before daylight. And then you got all of an hour's sleep before you had to come to work on an 8 a.m. shift.
3: He's a wise guy, Annie.
4: Yeah.
1: You should have been like me. I wasn't on duty last night, but did I spend my leisure time in idle revelry? I did not. At 12 o'clock, my sister Edna and me wished one another a happy new year over a glass of good, healthful milk. Then I retired and enjoyed a fine, refreshing sleep. So, on this beautiful morning, you find me full of vim, vigor, and vitamins. Have another aspirin on the house.
3: Shall I kill this guy quickly, Annie? Listen, vim, vigor, and vitamins. The reason Miss Williams and I feel beat up is that ever since a few minutes after we reported for work this morning, we've been inhaling smoke.
1: Smoke?
4: There was another warehouse fire this morning near Chatham Circle.
3: That's the only New Year's party we've attended, and it was a red hot one, too.
1: Bad fire, huh?
3: Yeah, plenty bad.
4: Oh, here's Walter with our coffee.
3: Oh, thanks, Walter. Happy New Year. Boys are welcome, too.
4: Thanks, Walter.
1: Okay. Your papers kind of hinted that them warehouse fires lately have been arson jobs, Miss Williams.
4: Oh, we're morally certain of it, Ethelbert. And that Jake Schultz is the man behind them.
1: He and his mob make a deal with the owners of them places to split the fire insurance, huh?
3: That's right. That's the racket.
1: Skinny Jake Schultz is a pretty smart cookie, I hear. Neither the cops or the fire inspectors has ever got anything on him.
3: Yeah, well, if he's behind the torch job we just covered, he isn't so smart. And this one let somebody in for a hot seat rap.
1: What do you mean?
3: Well, the fire was set at night, and there was a human being in the building, an old watchman. That means arson in the first degree. The watchman got out all right, but a fireman was killed by falling timbers. And when death is caused through commission of first-degree arson, it becomes first-degree murder.
4: And a reliable witness says that he saw three men run out of the warehouse a few minutes before the fire was discovered. He's given the police a first-class description of them.
1: Was one of them Schultz?
3: No, of course not. Jake doesn't do any firebug stuff himself. If one of those three guys is caught and sings, it's going to be too bad for his boss, man. Annie, how about some more coffee?
4: Mm-mm, no, we don't have time, Casey.
3: That's
4: We've
3: right.
4: got to get out to Barstow College.
3: Well, there's no hurry about that.
4: Yes, there is. City Desk wants the dope on Professor Wendell right away.
1: Well, who's Professor Wendell and what's he doing?
3: Oh, he's a teacher at Barstow College. He went for a walk last night and he hasn't come back.
4: Now, the professor who shares an apartment with Wendell's just reported his disappearance to the Missing Persons Bureau.
1: Well, he thinks the guy has met with foul play?
3: That's right. Well, if we must, we must, Annie. Come on, let's get started at Professor Gerber's place.
1: But this Professor Gerber's the one who reported the mysterious vanishing of this Professor Wendell,
3: That's
1: huh?
3: right. After we waste our time with him, Wendell will undoubtedly show up with a perfectly good reason for staying out all night.
4: Well, I'm perfectly willing to waste time on such cases today. I'd like to start the new year safely and sanely.
3: Me too, Annie, me too. To establish a precedent for 1948, no jams and no trouble, nothing but peace, sweetness, and light.
1: Instead of just a hope, why don't you two make that a New Year's resolution?
5: Well, that's a good idea, pal.
4: Oh, excellent. We here highly resolve...
5: that for the coming year...
4: and starting now...
5: no jams...
4: no trouble...
5: nothing but peace, sweetness, and light.
6: Professor Wendell and I have shared this apartment for over 5 years, Miss Williams, ever since he lost his wife. I know him, and I'm certain he wouldn't stay out all night without notifying me if he was able to do so.
4: Mm-hmm. Well, when did you see him last, Professor Gerber?
6: He attended a New Year's party at the Teachers Club, a most decorous affair, I assure you. Shortly after toasting the arrival of the New Year with a glass of sherry, he left saying he was going to take a bus to Chatham Circle.
5: Chatham Circle?
6: He liked to wander around there.
5: That's a tough neighborhood.
6: I know it, Mr. Casey, and I have repeatedly warned Professor Wendell to keep out of such neighborhoods, especially after dark. But to him, they were most interesting because of the criminal element he found there.
4: He was interested in the criminal element?
6: Very much so. Frankly, instead of the brilliant authority on ancient civilizations which Professor Wendell has been for many years, I am certain that he would rather have been a private detective.
5: An amateur Sherlock Holmes.
6: He more particularly admired a fictional character called Dr. Thorndyke.
4: Casey, if he was snooping around Chatham Circle early this morning, he may have seen something he wasn't supposed to see.
5: Yeah, that warehouse fire was started early this morning, Annie.
6: A warehouse fire?
5: Look, will you give us a description of your friend, Professor Gerber?
6: Clarence Wendell is a small man, about 5'3", I should say, and he weighed not more than 130 pounds. He had light blue eyes, thin gray hair, and wears gold-rimmed spectacles. Last night, he wore a dark blue overcoat, black velvet...
4: Casey!
5: Professor, did you give that description to the cops when you reported him missing?
6: Oh, of course. I gave them a photograph of Clarence.
4: And it didn't mean anything to them?
6: Mean anything?
4: Well, it exactly fits a witness description of one of three men who ran out of the Chatham Circle warehouse early this morning, of just before it caught on fire.
6: I don't understand.
5: Well, the Missing Persons Bureau men who talked to Professor Gerber wouldn't necessarily know about that arson business, Annie.
4: Oh, no, that's right. It's being handled by the homicide squad.
6: Will you please explain?
5: Well, there's more important things to do first, Professor, if you don't mind. Where's your phone? I want to call Captain Logan of homicide and get him to check with missing persons right away.
4: That's all you're going to do, Casey. Just phone. Remember our New Year's resolution.
7: Casey, I got hold of that warehouse witness right after you phoned me. When he looked at the photograph missing persons had of Professor Wendell, he identified it immediately.
5: Wendell was the little guy you saw coming out of the warehouse looking, right?
7: Yeah, between the two other men.
5: Uh-huh.
7: He hasn't been able to identify the others from pictures in our criminal file.
5: Wait, the witness saw Wendell between the other guys?
7: Yeah. Now he recalls they both had a grip on the little man's arms.
4: Well, when Professor Wendell was playing detective last night, he accidentally stumbled onto the arsonist while they were setting the fire. And they kidnapped him to keep him quiet.
7: That's the way it looks, Miss Williams. Which doesn't help us find Wendell or the firebugs.
4: Well, like the fire inspectors, you think that Jake Schultz mob is behind
7: it? Sure, but suspicion and proof are very different things. We haven't a single lead to work on.
5: Professor Wendell's a definitely...
7: he's a definite complication.
5: Huh?
7: If two of Schultz's torches put the snatch on him this morning because he caught him setting a fire, they probably bumped him off by now.
5: Logan, I don't think Professor Wendell has been bumped off.
7: Why?
4: Casey, the gang won't dare let him live if he saw what we think he did.
5: Oh, they'll give him the works eventually, Annie. But Jake Schultz is going to do a whole lot of thinking before he okays a murder that would hit the front pages and stay there. Logan, Jake's in the fire business, but he does his best to avoid strong heat.
7: Yeah. I'll have Skinny Jake and his mob brought in. We'll force information out of him.
5: Ah, you won't force anything out of Jake or his mob. That's been tried before.
7: Do you know of anything else we can try?
5: I can try something.
4: You?
5: Yeah. What? I think I'll have to keep to myself. There can't be any cops in the picture, Logan.
7: Meaning you know some crook who might be persuaded to spill?
5: Meaning you ask no questions and I answer none, now or later.
7: Okay. Help me find Professor Wendell alive and you can write your own ticket.
5: Attaboy, Logan. Thank you. I'll get started right away. Now stick around your office here and I'll phone you after I make my contact.
7: I'll be near the phone.
5: So long.
4: Oh, I'm going with you. See you later, Captain.
7: Okay, Miss Williams. And carry your luckiest horseshoe, Casey.
5: Yeah, I guess I'll need it, pal.
4: Well, what are you going to do, Casey?
5: Annie, I'm going to leave you as soon as we've reached the street door.
4: Not unless you tell me what this is all about.
5: Look, kid, I can't tell anybody.
4: Well, then I'll trail you.
5: But if you do, you may wreck the one chance of finding Professor Wendell alive.
4: Okay. Well, just tell me one thing, off the record. Where are you going?
3: Completely off the record, Annie. To Nick Morrow's tavern.
4: Well, the Schultz mob hangs out at Nick Morrow's. Jake Schultz owns the place.
3: Yeah?
4: Casey, you'll be sticking your neck out down there. Quite a few of the mob know you. Schultz knows you.
3: I'll be okay, Annie.
4: Well, maybe. Resolutions are so easily broken, Casey, we should only have hoped for a safe and sane 1948.

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1: No, Red Monahan ain't in the back room, Casey. He ain't been in the joint at all today.
2: Well, I'll stick around, Nick. You'll probably be in later. Give me a beer, will you?
1: Okay.
2: Your bar do a big New Year's business last night, Nick?
1: I can't complain. You still running with the cops, Casey?
2: Why, Nick, I don't know what you mean. I'm a newspaper guy.
1: Sure, I know. Here's your beer.
2: Thanks, Nick.
1: What do you want to see Red Monahan about?
2: If it's any of your business, Nick, I want to thank him for the Christmas card he sent me.
3: You've been waiting here over an hour for me, Casey?
2: That's okay, Red. It's okay.
3: Oh, it ain't okay. You're one guy I wouldn't keep waiting for no reason.
2: Well, look, let's sit down here. Over the corner table there, we can talk privately.
3: Yeah, okay. Hey, Nick, we're going to sit down and bring me and my pal Casey a drink.
1: Okay, Red.
3: Come on, Casey. Hey, it's good to see you. Can't take a load off your feet.
2: Thanks.
3: Now, what's on your mind?
2: I'm going to ask a favor of you, Red.
3: A favor? Yeah. I owe you a debt, fella. One I can't ever pay. My only kid would be dead if it wasn't for you. See, I'll never forget how you pulled her out of the river when she was drowning.
1: Here's your drinks.
3: Oh, thanks, Nick.
2: That's all, Nick, thanks.
3: Now, tell me, what can I do for you, Casey?
2: All right, I'll give it to you quick and straight, Red. I want Professor Weldon.
3: I don't know what you're talking about.
2: I think you do. I know how close you are to Schultz. Nick, I give him a word that the cops don't know and won't know that I'm talking to you. All I want is that little professor, and I want him alive.
3: I ain't got the slightest idea what you're driving at, pal. I swear I ain't.
2: You say you owe me a debt, Red. Under ordinary circumstances, that's a debt that only a heel would try to collect. But under these circumstances, I ask Wendell's life in exchange for your kids.
3: I can't give it to you.
2: Because he's been killed?
3: No, he ain't been killed. I tell you, I don't know anything about him.
2: You can't lie to me, Red. Look, you're a crook, but you're not a murderer. If you don't tell me where to find Professor Wendell, you'll be committing murder right now, just as surely as though you held a gun to the guy's head.
3: I ain't even seen the guy, Casey. I won't see him.
2: You know what I mean. Keep your nose clean, fella.
3: I ain't no squeal. I don't rat.
2: You're ratting on a debt. You owe me a life.
3: Okay, Casey, you win. I'm coming clean with you. But I had no part in anything that happened this morning.
2: Where is the professor?
3: He's being kept in an old house out in Bristol Road while Schultz makes up his mind when and how to bump him off.
2: Where on Bristol Road?
3: East of Old Turnpike. Third farmhouse on the right-hand side.
2: Third farmhouse on the right, yes.
3: Yeah, now get out of here, Casey. It's curtains for me if the mob finds out that I
2: told you. Nobody will ever find it out from me, Red. Thanks a million and so on.
3: So,
2: what's the matter?
3: Schultz. Skinny Jake. Just came out of the back room with two guys at the mob.
4: Yeah. Hello, Red.
3: Hi, Jake. Hi, Murray. That's Trick, Sam.
5: Yeah.
6: Hi.
4: Casey. I haven't seen you for a long time.
2: Well, I haven't been around your way, Schultz.
4: Nick phoned me a while ago that you were waiting here for our pal Red. Knowing how he feels about you on account of his kid, I decided to come over.
3: You, come in the back way?
4: Uh-huh. I've been sitting in the back room, listening through the wall.
3: Listening? You heard?
4: Yeah, plenty. Walk into that back room, both of you. Keep your hands in sight. Get going.
2: Okay.
3: Yeah.
4: Now, you've got a car in the alley and you two dopes are getting into it.
3: Well, what are you going to do to us, Jake?
4: You can guess, can't you, Red?
3: Yeah. And I ain't going to take it.
5: That goes for me, too, Red. Please,
4: don't shoot, guys. It might bring the cops.
6: And this Casey's getting my gas, though.
4: No, he isn't.
6: You got him with your blackjack.
4: Yeah, Casey's out of the picture now, Red.
5: Yeah, oh, yeah. I got right on the control seat. Let's zap him anyway.
4: I'm doing just that.
6: Now, they're both out cold.
4: Yeah, but not cold enough. You and Murray, put him in the car, Sam, and we'll all go for a ride. There's a good spot, Sam. Stop the car.
6: Okay, boss.
4: Now, Red, this is the end of the ride for you and Casey.
1: Hey, they can't hear you, Jake.
4: Huh?
1: When you socked them back in Nick's joint, you done an A1 job.
4: They're still out, eh?
1: And how?
4: All right, pull them out of the car and roll them into the ditch here.
1: Yeah. Give me a hand, Sam.
6: Hey, Morgan. Come on.
4: All right, now get back in the driver's seat, Sam. You, Murray, give him each a slug through the head.
6: Me?
4: Yes, you heard me.
1: Hey, you're afraid of killing, ain't you, Jake?
4: Oh, I'm not afraid of it. I've just been smart enough to keep myself and you guys clear of it. Now we've got no choice.
1: But you want someone else to do it.
4: I'll do it if you haven't got the guts. Get back in the car.
1: Yeah, that suits me fine. Hey, why are you getting in, too?
4: I'll shoot from here. Sam, be ready to step on the gas when I do. This isn't a private road.
6: I'll be ready. I got the bus in gear and my foot on the clutch.
5: Let them guys in the ditch have it, Jake.
4: All right, I'm letting them have it.
6: Hey, a car's coming, boss. Huh? From behind us.
4: Yeah, I see it. Get away, Sam.
5: I can't see you. We've got one guy, Jake.
4: I can't do any more shooting now. Get away from that car behind us, Sam. Get away.
7: Well, you certainly had that lucky horseshoe with you, Casey. He found Red Monahan lying beside you in the ditch with a bullet through his chest. And you, you only had an egg-sized lump on the back of your head.
8: Oh, Casey didn't get off so easy, Captain Logan. He was unconscious for almost 2 hours after he was brought to this hospital.
7: Well, the doc says he's all right now, Miss Williams.
2: Yeah, it's all right, honey. I'm okay. Don't worry.
8: Oh, Casey, I've been so worried.
2: Oh, forget it, kid. They killed poor Red.
7: No. Oh, he's going to pull through. Slug didn't get him in a vital spot.
2: Oh, I'm glad of that. I'm glad. Now, Red's more than a half-right guy, much more. Of course, you want to know what happened.
7: Oh, take it easy, pal. You were delirious for a while after they brought you here, and you did a lot of talking.
8: You kept saying that Red Monahan had told you that Professor Wendell was being held prisoner in a house on Bristol Road.
7: East of Old Turnpike, third farmhouse on the right.
2: Wait a minute. I said all that when I was out.
8: Mm-hmm. Over and over.
2: Well, then you went to Bristol Road and found the professor.
7: And my guys went there, pal, but too late.
8: Schultz and the men with him evidently knew they hadn't killed you, Casey.
7: They lost no time in taking Professor Wendell away. We found the house empty. Haven't any idea where they've taken him.
8: Well, you found a possible lead in that Bristol Road farmhouse, Captain. Go ahead and show Casey.
2: Lead?
7: What? That thing's no lead, Miss Williams. It merely proves that Professor Wendell was in the house.
2: What'd you find, Logan?
8: He found a belt.
2: A belt?
8: Mm-hmm. With Professor Wendell's initials on the buckle.
7: Now, take a look, pal. Miss Williams insists that these cuts in the edges of the belt mean something.
8: Well, they're fresh cuts, Casey. See?
2: Yeah.
7: When we found the belt in a room where Wendell was probably held prisoner, we figured that those cuts might be some sort of a tip-off about where he'd been taken from there. Yeah, it hasn't worked out that way.
2: They're funny cuts, aren't they? Some straight, some slanting, and irregularly spaced.
8: Yeah. Wendell knew that an ordinary written message wouldn't help him. The men guarding him would have found it and destroyed it. Well, I'm sure these cuts are a message in code.
7: Our cipher expert at headquarters didn't recognize it as any code.
8: Well, your chief cipher experts were taking New Year's Day off, Captain. The men on duty are apprentices.
7: Yeah.
8: Do the cuts mean anything to you, Casey?
2: No, not a thing.
7: It makes it unanimous. They're Greek as far as all of us are concerned.
2: Greek? Hmm? Greek. Hey, Annie. Hmm? Wait a minute. Professor Gerbel told us that Wendell was an authority on ancient civilizations. Have you shown this belt to Gerber or whatever his name is, Logan?
7: No, but I phoned him.
2: All right, we're going to show it to him right now.
8: Casey, you can't get out of bed.
2: I'm out. Beat it, Annie. Come on, let me get dressed. I want to hear what Professor Gerber says when he sees this cut-up belt.
8: All right, I'm going.
9: right, Mr. Casey. The belt conveys a message.
2: It does, Professor Kirby?
9: Yes, in the oldest secret code that history records. The ancient Spartans used it to convey secret military information. It is called Sitily. Professor Wendell hoped you'd bring this to me, Captain Logan.
7: He did, eh?
9: He must have. He knew I'd be able to read a Sicily message.
8: Oh, why are you wrapping that belt around your arm?
9: So that I may be able to decipher its markings, Miss Williams. You see, to write a Sicily message, the ancients wrapped a strip of papyrus, long and narrow, like this belt, around a staff of predetermined circumference. Spirally, with the edge of each spiral joining that of another. Then on the joining edges, they wrote the secret information they wished to impart. When the strip was unwound from the staff, nothing but apparently idle markings were visible on its edges. Now, the belt is completely wound about my arm. See? Its message is plain.
7: Not to me. All I see is that the edges of the cuts meet.
9: But the cuts form letters, Captain.
8: Greek letters.
2: Greek, Logan. Anne knows. She's been to college.
7: Well, what do they say?
9: In rough translation, they are taking me to Diana's house.
8: Diana's house?
9: Diana was the Roman name for the Greek goddess Artemis.
7: Say, I'm not a shark on the classics, but I get it.
2: So do I, Logan.
8: Well, I don't. Neither do I.
2: Professor Gerber, Annie, the name of Skinny Jake Schultz's best gal friend is Diana. And to get away from the classics entirely, it's Diana McGillicuddy.
7: I never thought Schultz would take Wendell to such an obvious hideout, Casey.
2: Neither did I, Logan, which means Schultz has been smarter than we are. Well, all right, let's go.
6: All set, Captain Logan. We have the joint surrounded.
7: The men are ready to break in from all sides, Sergeant?
6: As soon as they hear your whistle, sir.
7: They'll hear that as soon as I get to the front door. Now, you stay there, Casey.
2: Oh, no. I got a little personal matter to settle with Skinny Jake Schultz. I got a hunch he's in Diana's house.
7: You should still be in the hospital, you Sam.
2: All right, but I'm not. Okay, blow your whistle, pal.
7: Yeah, I haven't got time to argue with you. It's the dead guys!
6: Hey, look out! They're coming in from all sides!
7: Pick them up! That means you, Schultz.
10: No, you're not going to take me!
6: You're wrong, Jake. Casey! I owe them that KO, Logan. And I owe these other two mugs something, too.
5: No! We're giving up!
7: Lay off, Casey!
6: Let me go, Logan, let me go!
7: Cut it! This is a police job. You can take the pictures, but you can't make them.
2: Well, all right, Logan. But I want good shots. With Professor Wendell in them.
7: Where is Wendell, you mugs?
6: He ain't been hurt.
5: He's down in the cellar.
7: Yeah. Sergeant, bring him up.
2: I'll get my camera set.
6: You can't take pictures of the professor for the newspaper.
5: Hey, not for decent newspapers.
2: Why not, you mugs?
6: Oh, on account of...
5: Because, some way, the professor lost the belt that kept his pants up.
6: Yeah, and then some way, he lost his pants.
0: We'll join the crowd of the Blue Note in just a moment. 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

0: Them pictures you took of Professor Wendell after he was rescued was very different, Casey. The first time I ever saw pictures of a college professor wrapped in a blanket. He looked just like an Indian.
1: Professor Wendell didn't like to have him taken that way, Ethelbert, even though Casey was responsible for his rescue. He was kind of burned up.
2: Yeah, he wasn't as burned up as Jake Schultz and his hired firebugs are going to be.
1: No, they're facing murder and kidnapping charges. And with plenty of evidence to back them up.
0: As the result of Casey busting some nice New Year's resolutions, Miss Williams.
2: The safe and sane 1948.
1: You started this well. Happy New Year.
3: Happy New Year to you.
0: Let's enlarge the idea. And no kidding.
2: You got something there, Ethelbert. All right, all together.
0: Happy New Year to everyone. Excuse me.
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1: This week... Christmas greeting.
2: This is United Press correspondent Henry Gorell, somewhere on the Western Front, wishing you a Merry Christmas and a Happy New Year on behalf of the soldiers of the press the world over. This is a time of the year, even on battlefronts, when our thoughts turn momentarily to those who are far away from us. Thoughts that are prevalent especially on a battlefield where a man gets to know the values of life. Well, as a Christmas present to you from the soldiers of the press, I'd like to tell you a story, a Christmas story, which typifies the camaraderie of the fighting Yank on the world battlefronts. We can't say it happened factually, but we can say it happened and is happening, can say it happened and is happening spiritually most every day this holiday season on every battlefront where our boys are fighting. The scene opens on a dark night.
3: Confound this confounded infernal snow, by heavens.
2: I told you, General, you shouldn't have come out here.
3: What do you mean, shouldn't have come out here? Listen, Gorell, I'm the general of this army. Confounded, it's Christmas time.
2: I know, sir, but the men won't like it when they see you exposing yourself like this.
3: Huh? How are they going to know it's me? I've got an old campaign coat on, no insignia. Say, you won't give me away, will you, Gorell?
2: At Christmas time, sir? Of course not. Down, sir!
3: Stop saying sir!
2: Yes, sir. Yes.
3: Well, come on. We're heading for that frontline foxhole over there.
2: Right behind you, sir. Keep down low, sir.
3: For the love of the great pink-toed prophet, stop saying, sir!
2: Okay, General, okay.
4: Jingle all the way.
5: Stay fine. Say, Sarge. Will you do me a favor?
6: What's on your mind, Private?
5: There's nothing on my mind, but yours is sitting on my foot. Will you please get your carcass off?
6: Look, where's your Christmas spirit anyway? This dang foxhole ain't big enough for two, much less one.
5: Shall we dance, then? Maybe we can make more room, huh?
6: None of your lip, Private. None of your lip now.
5: Merry Christmas, Sergeant.
6: Okay, same to you. And if you want to enjoy it, keep your eye on that outpost up there.
5: You know, this reminds
6: me... Shut up. Look.
5: Where?
6: Over there. Something's coming our way from our own lines.
5: Germans?
6: I don't know. But we'll soon find out.
5: Yeah. Maybe it's two of the three wise men, huh? Maybe they got a present for us, maybe, huh?
6: Well, how about you being the third wise man, huh? Cover them.
5: Okay, Sergeant. Here they come.
6: Yeah. Halt! Who goes there?
7: Henry Gorell, United Press, and a soldier.
6: For the love of Pete, two more guys. What is this?
5: Come on in, pal.
6: What is it?
7: Thanks.
5: Drop a chair in the parlor.
6: Chair in the parlor.
5: Who's the boyfriend?
7: Oh, him? Just another GI. Here, let me give you a hand.
6: Quit shoving, will you? And stay down.
3: Well, I'm sorry. Very
6: sorry. You want to get us all killed at Christmas time, too,
7: He's
6: huh?
7: All right now.
5: You two are taking an awful chance. What'd you come all the way out here for?
6: Probably looking for reindeers, that's why.
7: Well, I thought I'd make your rounds, see what you guys are thinking about at Christmas time.
6: What am I thinking about? I'll give you three guesses.
3: Home, perhaps?
6: No.
7: Your best girl?
6: No.
5: Yourself?
6: Wise guy, huh? Well, you're all off base, see?
3: What are you thinking about?
7: Well?
6: Santa Claus, yeah, drips.
3: Noble sentiment, Sergeant.
5: Yeah, me too.
3: Noble sentiment.
5: Hey, get him.
7: Oh, that's nothing. Just a bottle of wine. Swig, Private?
5: Sure, thanks. Hey, the General's private stock, huh?
7: just a little Christmas cheer I picked up.
6: That's enough, Private. That's enough.
5: Take it easy, Sarge. Drink, Pop?
3: Eh? Oh, yes, I will, thanks.
7: What are you thinking about, Private?
5: Oh?
3: Here you are, Sergeant.
5: I've been thinking a lot about the folks back home. But right now, you know what I'm thinking about? Get down!
6: You're doggone tootin', I know what you're thinking about. And it ain't a house because houses don't wear lipstick.
7: Give him a chance, Sergeant.
0: Yes, give the boy a chance.
5: Yeah, yeah.
6: Well, go ahead, pretty boy. Go ahead.
5: Well, I'm just thinking how little it takes to make a GI happy. Now, look at Pop here. He ain't got no business fighting. He ought to be home. Yeah, and look at Sarge and Gorell.
6: What
5: and
6: are you
5: me.
6: Getting at, Private? What are you getting at?
5: Look at me, for instance. This lousy hole in the ground ain't fit for most pigs. But I'm sure glad to be in it. Out of the way of those German 88s.
6: Say, you got something there, Private.
0: Indeed he has.
5: Say, Pop, you ain't been saying much. What's on your mind?
0: Well, for one thing, we could all be deader than hell, but we're still alive. And that's Christmas present enough for me.
6: Hey, down, everybody, down.
5: Why, Santa Claus don't like you, Pop.
0: Perhaps you're right.
6: Yeah. Yeah, and how come you're in this army at your age? You ought to be a general, Pop.
0: Me? Well, I was drafted early.
7: That's right, boys. Pop just looks old, but he gets around.
5: You're all right, Pop. But I still say you look like a...
6: Sure, he's all right. Come on, everybody. It's Christmas. Let's kick around jingle bells, huh?
7: Okay, boys, that's a good idea.

0: Say, Pop, we better get going.
1: Going? Oh, yes.
2: Ah, stick around. We'll be relieved any minute now.
3: Yeah, I sure would like to get back in one of them shacks. Maybe I got some Christmas presents.
1: Well, why don't you stop off with us?
0: Hey, that's an idea. We got a little wine, we got turkey, cigarettes.
3: Cigarettes? Brother, it's a pleasure. A pleasure.
1: Fine, fine.
0: Okay, boys.
2: Wait a minute. I just remembered something.
3: Yeah, me too. The old man.
0: Old man?
2: The general. He'd probably skin us alive if he knew about this.
0: Ah, what are you talking about? General's a good egg. You get to know him, especially around Christmas time.
3: So's a tiger.
1: Well,
0: I believe your relief's coming, boys.
3: Old pickle puss. Well, anyway, here's to him. A Merry Christmas.
2: And a Happy New Year. All jingle bells, jingle bells, jingle all the way. Boy, was that close. One day next Christmas, I'm gonna finish that song.

0: Well, boys, here we are.
1: What do you mean, here we are?
2: GIs don't bunk in swell places like this.
0: See, it's not exactly swell. A bunch of us correspondents stay here.
1: Uh-huh. Well, looks like a brass hat's joint to me.
2: We ain't used to houses.
0: What are you talking about? Pop comes in with me all the time. Don't you, Pop?
3: What
0: do you say? This is Christmas time, you know.
3: Sure. Come on in, boys.
1: Well, if Pop goes, I'll take a chance.
2: Me too.
0: Fine. Well, walk in, gentlemen.
1: After you, newspaper man.
2: After you, Pop.

0: That's pretty good, Private. Pretty good.
1: How about you, Sergeant? Don't you know any good ones?
2: Sure he does. Tell him the one about the horse.
0: Yeah, let's hear it, Sergeant.
3: Okay. Well, back in our farm in Jersey, my father was driving home in his buggy one Christmas Eve when the horse suddenly stopped. He turned his head and said, "Mr. Haynes," he said, "Mr. Haynes, I've worked for you a long time, and I just wanted to wish you a Merry Christmas and a Happy New Year." Well, sir, well, my pop and his dog jumped down off that buggy and ran all the way up to the top of the mountain. And when they sat down to rest, Pop said to himself, "Well, what do you know about that? The horse talked." And the dog turned to Pop and said, "Amazing, ain't it?"
0: Gentlemen, I give you a toast.
1: A toast.
2: Toast.
0: To the folks back home.
1: To the folks,
2: to the folks
1: back home.
3: Back home. Yeah. Yeah, they're worth fighting for. Well, I got two Christmas presents.
1: Lucky boy, Sergeant.
3: Yeah, three if you count the GI pack of cigarettes.
0: What were the first two, Sarge?
3: Well, I got a box of candy and some stationery.
2: Yeah? How you gonna write me, buddy? You're too busy ducking bullets.
3: Yeah. Yeah, maybe someday, though.
1: You know, Christmas means a lot to us on the fighting fronts. It's home and the folks.
2: Yeah. Home and the folks.
0: Well, gentlemen, let's wish them all a Merry Christmas and a Happy New Year.
4: A Merry Christmas and a Happy New Year.

0: everybody. I'm Harvey Higley, Administrator of Veterans Affairs. I'm here to wish you a very Merry Christmas and to bring you a very pleasant surprise. Here now is a good friend of yours.
1: Thank you, Mr. Higley. Thank you so much. This is Bing Crosby wishing all of you swell people a Merry, Merry Christmas and a new year filled with better health, much happiness, and everything that's good. Now, we've cooked up a little surprise package here for you. I certainly hope that you get as big a kick out of listening to it as we got out of whipping it together. To get things underway here tonight, we have a very stylish guest on our little potpourri. A very talented young lady, a lady of overwhelming charm, really sings the song out of this American country. I'm very proud to welcome her here to your hospital. Hello, Dinah Shore.
2: Thank you, Bing, and Merry Christmas, everybody. This is Dinah Shore asking all you veterans to keep one thing in mind while you're in the hospital on Christmas Day. It's this. There are lots of people back home in your corner pulling for you to get well. Don't ever get the idea that you're alone, and even though you can't be with them today, you're in their thoughts and you're in their hearts. So keep on listening to those doctors and nurses of yours. Get better and come on home. Lots of luck, everybody. Keep up the good fight. From the bottom of my heart to your doctors, to your nurses, to everybody who's had a hand in your recovery. Most of all to you, Merry, Merry Christmas.
1: Dinah, how about a song?
2: All right. Let's do Silver Bells.
1: Well, I think that's Christmassy enough. Silver Bells. I'm with you.

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0: without the old tried and true favorites. 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But this time we persuaded Santa Claus to rewrite it a little, just for you. So here he comes, Bob Hope.
1: Thank you very much. See how you dig this. 'Twas the night before Christmas, and all through the wards there were gifts tied with ribbons and bright-colored cards. It was late in the evening. Outside it was black, and the hospital patients were all snug in the sack. When down from the roof came a voice unexpected, "Call the doc. Let me in, folks. I'm service-connected." And down through the chimney he came with a rush, a great big fat character dressed in red plush. He was wearing a suit with a size 50 panty, and he yelled, "Call the doc and the head nurse. I'm Sandy." He soon got quick service. A little blonde nurse asked him, "Does it hurt here, or does this place hurt worse?" Said Santa, "My knees, just a bit out of whack, and when I stand up, I can't straighten my back. My nose runs a bit from an old tonsillectomy, and my tummy's upset from an old appendectomy." But while he was talking, old Santa's blue eyes could see he was in with some mighty nice guys. One of them gave him a handshake and a smile. Another one chatted and joked for a while. And an idea hit Santa like the ring of a bell. These veteran patients are all pretty swell. And now that I think of it, quick as a tick, whatever gave me the idea I was sick. Then he passed out his presents and turned with a jerk to his sleigh and his reindeer and put them to work. And off they all galloped across the black sky, while back from old Santa came a faint farewell cry. I heard him exclaim, ere he drove out of sight, "May God bless all you veterans. Merry Christmas. Good night."
0: Thank you, Bob. You're very jolly, very merry. Take the padding out now and get back in your regular wardrobe. It's been our custom at Christmas time to sing Adeste Fidelis. If I may tonight, I'd like to sing it first in Latin, and then I hope all of you will join me in English on the second chorus of this eternal hymn.

0: Well, that's our way of saying Merry Christmas to you all. Let me tell you, we've enjoyed being here with you. We really have. Merry Christmas, everybody. And to wind up the festivities, here's your administrator, the good Mr. Higley.
1: Thank you, all of you, for brightening up Christmas for a very fine group of men and women, the patients in our Veterans Administration hospitals. 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Your community, and yes, your country, they need you. They want you. And so, my friends, a very Merry Christmas and a very happy and healthy and good New Year. May God bless all of you. May He watch over you and grant you strength and health.

0: Lux presents Hollywood. Lever Brothers Company, the makers of Lux Flakes, bring you the Lux Radio Theater, starring Maureen O'Hara, John Payne, and Edmund Gwenn in Miracle on 34th Street. Ladies and gentlemen, your producer, Mr. William Keeley.
1: Greetings from Hollywood, ladies and gentlemen. Our Christmas present to you is the new Christmas classic of our time, Miracle on 34th Street. It's wrapped in a gay covering of laughter, tied with a bright ribbon of good humor, and decorated with the three sparkling stars of the 20th Century Fox picture, Maureen O'Hara, John Payne, and Edmund Gwenn. This is a wonderful story for the whole family, and perhaps some families may be gathered around a Christmas tree as they listen. Others will be putting up this happy sign of the season in a few days with lights and ornaments and the shining snow that can be made with Lux Flakes. Later, we'll tell you how to do this trick with Lux. But right now, it's curtain time for the play that proves there's a Santa Claus. Miracle on 34th Street, starring Maureen O'Hara as Doris, John Payne as Fred, and Edmund Gwenn in his Academy Award-winning performance as Kris Kringle. It's Thanksgiving Day in New York City. On a broad avenue adjoining Central Park, an annual event is being joyfully awaited. The spectacular parade presented by Macy's Department Store to herald in the Christmas season. Away from the crowd are two of Macy's public relations experts.
2: He's simply wonderful, Mrs. Walker. Just look at him on that float. The most realistic Santa Claus we've ever had. Why, he didn't even need any padding, did he?
3: Padding?
2: Why, didn't you notice his tummy? So round, so firm, so fully packed. Well, now that everything's under control, where on earth did you find him?
3: I don't know. I just turned around and there he was.
2: And to think that the man whose place he took was intoxicated.
3: With a breath that would knock over a reindeer.
2: Oh, just think if Mr. Macy had seen him.
3: What if Mr. Gimble had seen him? Competition between our stores is tough enough.
2: Well, the parade's starting. Let's stand at the curb.
3: Not I, Mr. Shellhammer. I'm going home to relax. Anyway, I can see it from there. I live just around the corner.
2: Oh, so you do. Well, I'll see you tomorrow, Mrs. Walker. And congratulations on finding the best Santa Claus in Macy's history.
4: Certainly is a wonderful parade, Susan. Just look at that clown. Gosh, what a giant.
5: Giant, Mr. Gailey? There are no such things as giants.
4: Well, not now, maybe, but in olden days, there's...
5: Really, Mr. Gailey? And you a lawyer?
4: Well, what about the giant that Jack killed? You know, Jack and the Beanstalk?
5: Everybody knows that's a fairy tale. And I agree with my mother. Fairy tales are silly.
4: Come in.
5: Oh, hello, Mother. I'm watching the parade. Mr. Gailey invited me.
6: Hello, darling.
4: Susie's told me quite a lot about you, Mrs. Walker.
6: She's told me quite a lot about you, too, the man in the front apartment.
4: Well, this is all part of a plot, Mrs. Walker. I'm very fond of Susie, but I also wanted to meet you.
6: At least you're frank.
5: There's
6: no Santa Claus. Oh, don't even mention the name.
5: Why not, Mother?
6: Well, that Santa Claus you see is a last-minute substitute.
5: But why?
6: Oh, remember the way the janitor was last New Year's?
5: Oh, my. Tight as an owl.
4: I see Susan doesn't believe in Santa Claus either.
6: That's right. She never has.
5: Well, that's the end of the parade. Mother, I've been thinking. It's Thanksgiving, and there are only two of us. Couldn't we invite Mr. Gailey?
6: Well, I...
4: please don't bother. I'll just have a sandwich or something.
5: But we have such a big turkey. Please, Mother, please.
6: Well, I...
5: Did I ask her all right, Mr. Gailey?
4: Susie, shh.
6: You asked fine, Susan. Dinner's at 3, Mr. Gailey.
7: Walker?
3: Yes, Mr. Shellhammer.
7: You made century Thanksgiving dinner, but I just had to tell you. Your Santa Claus was stupendous.
3: Well, thank you.
7: Mr. Macy himself wanted to be our toy department Santa Claus.
3: Oh, fine. Can you hire him?
7: Oh, I already have. Oh, he's a born salesman. I just feel it.
3: Good. We'll talk about it in the morning. Thanks for calling, Mr. Shellhammer.
8: Here he is, Mr. Shellhammer. Here's Santa Claus.
2: Oh, thank you, Alfred. Thank you. Good morning, Santa Claus.
9: Good morning.
2: Now, before you go to the toy department, here's a list of toys that we have to push.
9: Huh?
2: You know, things we're overstocked on. Now, you'll find that a great many children will be undecided as to what they want for Christmas. And when that happens, you immediately suggest one of these items. Do you understand?
9: I certainly do.
2: Fine, that's fine. Now, take the list and Alfred here will show you to your throne in the toy department. And don't you forget, you're working for Macy.
10: Are you really Santa Claus?
9: Why, of course I am. What do you want for Christmas, little boy?
10: I want a fire engine with a real hose that squirts real wet water. And I won't do it in the house, I'll only do it in the backyard, I promise.
9: And I promise you'll get your fire engine.
10: You see, Mama, I told you you'd get me one.
11: That's fine, that's just dandy. You wait here, Mortimer. Mama wants to thank Santa Claus, too.
9: Yes, madam?
11: So what's the matter with you?
9: No. What's the trouble?
11: I told you before, didn't I? The kid wants a fire engine, but there isn't one to be had anywhere in town. Macy's ain't got any. Gimble's ain't got any. Nobody's got any. My feet are killing me, and you say, okay, he gets the fire engine.
9: But you can get those fire engines at Schoenfeld's, Lexington Avenue. Only $4.50, a wonderful bargain.
11: Schoenfeld's?
9: Yes.
11: Hey, I don't get it.
9: Oh, I follow the toy market very closely.
11: Macy's sending people to other stores?
9: Yes.
11: Are you kidding?
9: No. The one important thing is to make the children happy. Whether Macy's or somebody else sells the toy doesn't matter. Don't you feel that way?
11: Who, me?
9: Yes.
11: Oh, yes, sure. Only I didn't know Macy's did. Hmm? I don't get it. I just don't get it.
2: Who's next, please? Right this way to see Santa Claus. All right, little girl. You're next.
9: Of course, little girl. You want some roller skates? Well, you shall have them, too.
10: Mama, he's going to bring me some roller skates.
12: And he has some fine skates here at Macy's, haven't you, Santa Claus?
9: Oh, they're good skates, all right, but not quite good enough. Now, I left some really wonderful roller skates at Gimble's. I'm sure Gimble's have just what this good little girl wants.
7: Very good.
11: Mr. Shellhammer, are you Mr. Shellhammer?
2: Gimble's? Gimble's? That's just what he did say, Gimble's.
11: The sales lady said I should speak to you.
2: Gimble's.
11: I just wanted to congratulate you and Macy's on this wonderful new stunt you're pulling.
2: Gimble's.
11: Imagine a big outfit like Macy's putting the spirit of Christmas ahead of the commercial.
2: Gimble's.
11: From now on, I'm going to be a regular Macy customer. All right, Mortimer, we're going.
2: Gimble's.
10: And there's the toy department over there, Mr. Gailey.
13: You certainly know all about Macy's store, don't you, Susan?
10: Well, that's because my mother works here. But I still think it's silly bringing me here to see Santa Claus.
13: Well, I just feel that when you talk to him, you might...
10: Okay, Mr. Gailey. I'm certainly willing to try.
9: Well, what a fine young lady, eh? And what's your name, little girl?
10: Susan Walker. What's yours?
9: Mine? Kris Kringle. I'm Santa Claus.
10: Mmm.
9: Oh, you don't believe that, eh?
10: Uh-uh. You see, my mother's Mrs. Walker.
9: Oh.
10: But I must say you're the best-looking Santa Claus I've ever seen.
9: Really?
10: Your beard, for instance. It doesn't have one of those things that goes over your ears.
9: Well, that's because it's real. Just like I'm really Santa Claus. Now go ahead, pull it.
10: My goodness, it is real.
9: Yes, yeah. And now what would you like me to bring you for Christmas?
10: Nothing, thank you. Whatever I want, my mother will get. If it's sensible and doesn't cost too much.
6: Oh. That's quite right, Susan.
10: Oh, hello, Mother.
6: Hello, Mr. Gailey.
13: Hello. The explanation for all this is very simple. Your maid's mother sprained her ankle. She had to go home, so she asked me to bring Susie down to you. And as long as we were here, I figured we might as well say hello to Santa Claus.
10: He has real whiskers, Mother.
6: Susan, would you mind standing over there a minute?
10: If you want me to.
13: I I shouldn't have brought Susie to see Santa, is that it?
3: Now you're making me feel completely heartless.
13: I'm sorry.
3: Don't you see? I tell Susan that Santa Claus is a myth, and you sure are a very convincing old man with real whiskers. Well, whom is she to believe?
13: Yeah, that's right, isn't it?
3: When Susan was a baby, her father and I were divorced. And ever since then, I've protected my child by teaching her realities. If you don't believe in fairy tales and fantasy, you can never be hurt or disillusioned.
13: We were talking about Susie, Mrs. Walker.
3: And I must ask you to let me raise her as I see fit. All right, dear. The store's going to close soon. We'll run along to my office.
14: Alfred said you wanted to see me, Mrs. Walker.
3: Oh, yes. Come in. I'd be grateful if you'll please tell Susan that you're not really Santa Claus, that there actually is no such person.
14: Oh, but Mrs. Walker, not only is there such a person, but here I am to prove it.
3: No. You misunderstand. I want you to tell her the truth. Now, what's your real name?
14: Kris Kringle. And I always tell the truth. Susan, I'll bet you're in the first grade.
15: Second grade.
3: I mean your real name.
14: Well, that is my real name. My goodness, the second grade?
3: Very well. I have your employment card right here. I'll look it up on that.
14: That's a very cute dress you have on, Susan.
15: It's for Macy's. We get 10% off.
14: Oh.
3: So, you always tell the truth, do you?
14: Mm-hmm.
3: Look at your employment card.
14: Name, Kris Kringle. Address, Brooks Memorial Home, Great Neck, Long Island. You may call the home if you care to confirm that, Mrs. Walker. It's a home for elderly gentlemen.
3: Would you also like me to confirm this?
14: What's that?
3: Date of birth. As old as my tongue and a little bit older than my teeth. Place of birth. North Pole. Now, really.
14: Why, I believe you doubt me, Mrs. Walker.
3: And this tops everything. Next of kin.
14: Oh, that.
3: Dasher, Dancer, Prancer, and Vixen. I'm sorry to have to do this, Mr.
14: Kringle.
3: But the Santa Claus that we had 2 years ago is back in town, and I feel that we owe it to him to,
14: What, have I done something wrong?
3: No. It's just that we feel... Oh, excuse me. Hello?
7: This is Mr. Shellhammer, Mrs. Walker. Drop whatever you're doing. Mr. Macy wants to see us immediately.
3: Oh, I'll be right up. I'm afraid I'll have to be very abrupt with you. I have to see Mr. Macy. You'll be paid for the full week, Mr. Kringle, and I'll send your check to that address.
16: Oh, come right in, Mrs. Walker. Mr. Shellhammer.
3: Thank you, Mr. Macy.
16: Now, about this new policy you two initiated. 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
17: Well, I can explain everything, Mr. Macy.
16: You don't have to explain a thing. 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
17: Why, you don't say.
16: From now on, not only will our Santa Claus continue in this manner, but every salesperson in the entire store.
3: You mean that if we haven't got what the customer asks for,
16: we're to send him where he can get it. No high-pressuring and forcing a customer to take something he doesn't really want.
3: I think that's wonderful, Mr. Macy.
16: Why, we'll be known as the helpful store, the friendly store. The store that places public service ahead of profits. And consequently, we will make more profits than ever. As for you, Mrs. Walker and Mr. Shellhammer, you'll find a more practical expression of my gratitude in your Christmas envelope.
17: Oh, thank you. Thank you. Yes.
16: And tell that wonderful Santa Claus I won't forget him either. As a matter of fact, I'll tell him myself in the morning.
17: Yes, indeed, Mr. Macy.
16: Good night. Good night.
3: Good night, Mr. Macy.
17: And thank you again, sir. Imagine a bonus.
3: Yes.
17: Well, what's the matter with you?
3: Mr. Shellhammer, I just fired him.
17: Who?
3: Santa Claus.
17: No, you couldn't have.
3: But I did. He's crazy, Mr. Shellhammer. He really thinks he is Santa Claus.
17: I don't care if he thinks he's the Easter Bunny. Find him.
0: Act two of Miracle on 34th Street will continue in a moment. Well, Libby, have you given Santa your Christmas list?
18: Yes, indeed, John. And number one on my list is a pair of Chinese pajamas with a 3/4 coat and little upstanding car. just like the ones Mata Torin wears in Rogue's Regiment.
19: Perhaps you'd better have the wardrobe mistress at Universal International show Santa what you mean.
18: Well, I'm sure Dick Powell or Stephen McNally could give him a good description. They found Mata very glamorous in this modern story of the French Foreign Legion.
19: And what a villain Vincent Price is in Rogue's Regiment.
18: Mm-hmm.
19: I was on the edge of my seat through the whole picture. And you talk about a pair of pajamas.
18: Well, they were very special. Mata liked them so well, she had four pairs made for her personal wardrobe. And she was delighted when they told her she could lux them.
19: That's about the easiest care in the world. Especially now with the new tiny diamonds of Lux. Another triumph of the famous Lever Laboratories. These tiny diamonds are so much faster, they burst into suds the instant water touches them. And make wonderfully rich suds that last and last.
18: Don't colors look marvelous when they're luxed? So fresh and new. No wonder smart girls say they won't risk wrong washing methods.
19: Tests prove that with gentle care with Lux Flakes really makes a difference. Lux slips and nighties stayed new looking three times as long. And that's just like getting three pretty slips for the price of one.
18: A really thoughtful Santa would put a box of Lux Flakes in every lingerie gift next Friday night.
19: Here's our producer, Mr. William Keeley.
1: Act two of Miracle on 34th Street, starring Maureen O'Hara as Doris, John Payne as Fred, and Edmund Gwenn as Kris Kringle. It was a frantic few hours that Doris spent last night, rushing out to the Brooks Memorial Home in Long Island and assuring Kris Kringle that Macy's wanted him back as Santa Claus. Now Kris is again presiding over the crowded toy department. While in her office, Doris and Mr. Shellhammer...
3: Don't you understand, Mr. Shellhammer? That old man with the nice white whiskers insists that he is Santa Claus. Why, he's out of his mind. What if he should have a fit or something? Oh, no, I've got to tell Mr. Macy.
20: Yes, but maybe he's only a little crazy. Anyway, you can't be sure until he's examined. We'll send him to Mr. Sawyer.
3: Sawyer?
20: In personnel. He's paid to examine employees, isn't he? And now, by the way, what do you think of this?
3: What is it?
20: A full-page ad Macy's is running in tomorrow's newspapers.
3: Macy's is running it? But it's all about the other stores, Gimbel's and Saks.
20: I know. Mr. Macy's idea to help our customers find what they want. It's revolting, isn't it?
3: That Santa Claus certainly has started something. Oh, well. I'll get a hold of him in his lunch hour and send him up to Mr. Sawyer.
21: So I changed my clothes, Mr. Sawyer, and came right up.
22: Oh. Well, then that's your own beard, huh?
21: Oh, yes.
22: Interesting complex in back of there. Why do you carry a cane?
21: Always carry a cane, Mr. Sawyer. Well, that is when I wear street clothes.
22: Hmm.
21: I carved this cane out of a runner from one of my old sleighs.
22: What's that?
21: With a fine, solid silver top.
22: Who was the first president of the United States?
21: Oh, give me a difficult one. Like, who was vice president under James Monroe?
22: I'm conducting this examination.
21: The answer is Daniel D. Tompkins.
22: Oh,
21: yes. You're a rather nervous man, aren't you, Mr. Sawyer?
22: Hmm?
21: Tell me, do you get enough sleep?
22: My personal habits are no concern of yours. Now, what hand am I holding up?
21: Right hand.
22: How many fingers do you see?
21: Three. Oh, dear. You bite your nails, too.
22: Oh. Stand up now. Feet together. Arms extended.
21: Muscular coordination tests? I've taken dozens of these tests. Mr. Sawyer... Are you happy at home?
22: What? That will be all, Mr. Kringle. The examination is over.
21: Thank you.
22: Yeah, and it may interest you to know I've been happily married for 22 years. Very happily married.
21: Delighted to hear it. Goodbye, Mr. Sawyer.
22: Miss Pond.
23: Yes, sir.
22: Get Mrs. Walker on the phone.
23: Yes, sir. But your wife, Mr. Sawyer, she's called four times already.
22: Well, you tell my big fat wife to shut up and mind her own business.
23: Here's Mrs. Walker, sir.
22: All right. Hello.
24: Oh, I was just going to call you, Mr. Sawyer.
22: Oh?
24: There's a Dr. Pierce stopping by this afternoon at 3.
22: Who's Dr. Pierce?
24: He's the physician at the Brooks home. I thought we might discuss Mr. Kringle's case with him.
22: Well, there's hardly any point in discussing it, Mrs. Walker. Obviously, the old man should be discharged. Dr. Pierce, Kringle should be dismissed immediately and sent to a mental institution.
4: Oh, now, just a minute, Mr. Sawyer.
22: He's deluded saying that he's Santa Claus.
4: It's a delusion for good. I found he only wants to be friendly and helpful.
22: His whole manner suggests aggressiveness. Look at the way he carries that cane. Mrs. Walker, naturally, I can't discharge that loony, so when he exhibits his maniacal tendencies, please realize the responsibility is completely yours.
23: Well, I'm right back where I started.
4: Mrs. Walker, I assure you, Kris Kringle has no maniacal tendencies.
23: But if there's the slightest possibility of his causing any trouble...
4: What trouble?
23: All that needs happen is a policeman ask his name. Kris Kringle, clang, clang, and Macy's Santa Claus lands up in the psychopathic ward.
4: Well, you can prevent that very simply. Now, there must be someone here at the store who could rent him a room. Then they could both come to work together. I just as soon he avoided that long train ride to Long Island anyway.
23: You mean sort of take custody of him?
4: Mm-hmm.
23: Do you think that Mr. Kringle would agree to that?
4: Oh, I'm sure he'll agree.
23: Well, in that case... Now, let me see. Who do I know who could rent him a room?
10: You're going to have dinner with us, Mr. Kringle.
5: Oh, thank you, Susan.
10: I'm also very glad you're going to live next door with Mr. Gailey.
5: Oh, why?
10: Because you're nice to talk to.
5: Oh, I say, what a fine young man that Mr. Gailey is, eh? Just think, allowing me to share his apartment, a mere stranger.
10: He did it because Mother hinted to him.
5: Oh, well, anyway, I'm very grateful.
10: Shall I tell you what I did in school today?
5: Oh, by all means. Any games?
10: Yes. And a very silly game, too.
5: Oh?
10: They played zoo, and each child was supposed to be an animal.
5: Oh, but Susan, they were just pretending.
10: But that's what makes the game so silly.
5: Oh. Well, of course, in order to play games, you need imagination.
10: Oh, that's when you see things, but they're not really there, huh?
5: Oh, yes. Yes, but, you know, to me, imagination is a place all by itself. Now, you've heard of the French nation.
10: Hmm?
5: And the British nation.
10: Yes?
5: Well, this is the imagination. A very interesting place, too. Now, how would you like to be able to make snowballs in summertime, eh?
10: What?
5: Or be the Statue of Liberty in the morning, and in the afternoon, fly south with a flock of geese?
10: Well, I'm quite sure I'd like it, but...
5: Oh, it's very simple. Very. Well, anyway, look here. The next time they play zoo, you can be a monkey.
10: But I don't know how to be a monkey.
5: Don't you? Oh, I'll show you. Now, first, you bend over a little like this, see? Now, let your arms hang loose, see?
10: Like this?
5: Yeah, that's fine, fine. Now, put your hand over here and start scratching, see? That's it. That's it. That's excellent, Susan. That's as fine a bit of scratching as I've ever seen. Yeah. Now you start chattering.
10: Chattering?
5: Yes, now listen. See? And keep scratching. Now then, look here. We'll do it together, see? Chatter and scratch, and scratch and chatter, see? That's fine, Susan. Fine. You're doing beautifully. Beautifully, yes. Susan. Are you still awake?
10: Uh-huh.
5: I've just come in to say goodnight, Susan, that's all. Now, look here, about Christmas. There must be something you'd like for Christmas.
10: Well, I've certainly thought about something, Mr. Kringle.
5: You have? Well, what is it, eh? Tell me.
10: It's right here on the night table, see?
5: Oh?
10: I tore this page out of a magazine. It's a picture of a house.
5: Oh, that's what you want, is it? A doll's house. Colonial architecture.
10: Oh, not a doll's house, a real house.
5: A real house?
10: Yes. And if you're really Santa Claus, you can get it for me.
5: Now, wait a minute, Susie. What could you possibly do with a big house?
10: Live in it with my mother. And a backyard with a big tree to put a swing on. And a garden. And a... Oh, well. Why even discuss it?
5: Susie, could I keep this picture? Just in case...
10: Guess so.
5: Thank you, dear. Thank you. Well, Mr. Gailey's waiting for me. Good night, monkey.
10: Good night, Mr. Kringle.
5: Susan.
13: Take whichever bed you want, Mr. Kringle.
5: You're very kind, really. Tell me, Mr. Gailey, what is it you just do for a living, huh?
13: Oh, I'm a lawyer. Haslip, Haslip, Sherman, and McKenzie.
5: Oh. And you like living here in the city?
13: Well, it's convenient. But someday I'd like to get a place on Long Island.
5: Huh.
13: Not a big house, just one of those junior partner deals around Manhasset.
5: Oh, one of those little colonial houses, eh?
13: Yeah. A little colonial house would be swell.
5: Good, yes. You're, you're quite fond of Mrs. Walker, aren't you?
13: A lot of good it does me. She lives in a cast iron shell that's just a little difficult to penetrate.
5: Oh. Well, you must try a little harder, Mr. Gailey. You know, Mrs. Walker and that child are a couple of lost souls. And it's up to us to help them, see?
13: No.
5: Yes, she... Oh, well, shall I turn out the light?
13: No. I'm not going to be cheated out of this. You know, all my life I've wondered about it, and now I'm going to find out. Tell me, does Santa Claus sleep with his whiskers outside or inside the cupboard?
5: Oh, outside, of course. Outside, by all means. The cold air makes them grow.
13: Oh, thank you very much.
16: Come in, Mrs. Walker. Come in.
23: Thank you, Mr. Macy. I've just heard something very exciting.
16: You have? Well, let me tell you something very exciting. Our policy of being kind to customers has tripled our sales. Now, what do you think of that?
23: That's wonderful, Mr. Macy. And Gimbals thinks it's wonderful, too.
16: Gimbals?
23: Gimbals are adopting the same policy.
16: Well, is that so?
23: And it gives me an idea. As long as Gimbals are doing the same thing, why not some pictures for the newspapers?
16: Pictures?
23: Yes. You and Mr. Gimble shaking hands.
16: Shaking hands? R.H. Macy and Gimble?
23: Well, yes.
16: Yes, why not? With Santa Claus. It's a great idea, Mrs. Walker. Macy and Gimble shaking hands. That's enough pictures, gentlemen. Thank you.
2: Thank you
16: very much. Well, Mr. Gimble?
8: Come on, R.H. Now we'll go over to my store and get some really good pictures.
16: Oh, just a minute. I have something here for Santa Claus. Here you are, Mr. Kringle. A check in appreciation of all you've done.
5: Mr. Macy, why, that's most kind of you.
8: I didn't think you were that generous, R.H. That's quite a check. What are you going to do with it, Mr. Kringle?
5: Well, I have a friend. A Dr. Pierce. He needs a new X-ray machine.
16: You buy the machine through the store. 10% discount.
8: Nonsense. Come over to Gimble's. We'll furnish it at cost.
5: Oh, keep it up, gentlemen. Keep it up. At this rate, my friend will have a whole new hospital.
9: How did the pictures turn out, Mr. Kringle?
5: Oh, fine, Alfred, fine. How about a game of checkers during lunch, eh?
9: Oh, not today, Chris. I don't feel so good.
5: Oh? What's the matter, Alfred?
9: Oh, nothing much. You remember I was telling you how I like to play Santa Claus over at the Y and give out packages to the kids?
5: Yeah.
9: Well, I was telling Mr. Sawyer about it, and he says that's very bad. That psychologically, it's all wrong.
5: Wrong? To be nice to children?
9: Well, he says guys who play Santa Claus do it because when they was young, they must have done something bad. Now they do something they think is good to make up for it, see? Oh. It's what he calls a guilt complex.
5: Alfred, what else has he found wrong with you?
9: Oh, nothing much. Just that I hate my father. I didn't know it, but he says I do.
5: Excuse me.
9: Hey, ain't you going to have lunch?
5: Later. Right now, I have an appointment with Mr. Sawyer.
22: What do you mean, breaking into my office like this?
5: Are you a licensed psychiatrist?
22: What business is it of yours?
5: I have great respect for psychiatry and great contempt for meddling amateurs who go around practicing it.
22: Oh, shut up.
5: You ought to be horsewhipped. Taking a boy like Alfred and filling him up with complexes and phobias...
22: Think I'm better equipped to judge that than you.
5: Just because Alfred wants to be kind to children, you tell him he has a guilt complex.
22: Yes. Having the same delusion you couldn't possibly understand.
5: Oh.
22: And don't you wave that cane at me.
5: Either you stop analyzing Alfred or I'll go straight to Mr. Macy and tell him what a contemptible fraud you are.
22: Get out of here. Get out of here before I have you thrown out.
5: There's only one way to handle a man like you. Maybe this'll knock some sense into you.
22: Oh, help. Oh, my head. my head. Oh,
2: good day, Mr. Sawyer.
22: Miss Prawn, get me the police. Get me Mrs. Walker. Get me the psychopathic ward in Bellevue Hospital.
6: You can see Mr. Kringle now, Mr. Gailey.
13: Thank you, nurse. Hello, Chris.
11: Hello, Fred.
13: Chris, I've been speaking to the doctors. They said they've given you some tests.
11: Oh, yes. Same old tests.
13: Except this time you failed to pass them. Chris, you deliberately failed. Why?
11: Why? Well, because I had great hopes, Fred. I had a feeling Mrs. Walker was beginning to believe in me, and now... Well, now I discover she was only humoring me all the time.
13: But this wasn't Doris's idea at all. Mr. Sawyer had you sent up here before she even knew about it.
11: But why... Why didn't she come to me and explain things?
13: Because she didn't want to hurt you.
11: Oh, well, it's not just Mrs. Walker. It's... Well, now, take Mr. Sawyer. He's contemptible, dishonest, deceitful. Yet he's out there and I'm in here. Well, if that's normal, I don't want it.
13: But you can't just think of yourself, Chris. What happens to you matters to a lot of other people. People like me who believe in what you stand for, and people like, well, like Susie, who are just beginning to... Chris, you're letting us down.
11: I... Well, Fred, maybe you're right. I... Well, of course you're right. I ought to be ashamed of myself. Let's get out of here.
13: Now, wait a minute. You flunked your mental examination, but good.
11: Oh, yes. So I did. Well, anyway, you're a lawyer. You fix it.
13: Hey, look, I can't just...
11: Now, I won't let you down, and you won't let me down.
13: Chris, now take it easy. Look, there'll have to be a hearing. If you're going to be committed, it has to be before a judge.
11: Well,
13: if I can do anything at all, it'll have to be in courtroom. Now sit tight, Chris. I'll get an idea. I have to get an idea.
22: You sent for me, Mr. Macy?
16: I certainly did, Mr. Sawyer. I brought my family to the toy department to see our Santa Claus, and our Santa Claus isn't there. He's in Bellevue.
22: Yes, Mr. Macy.
16: Because he's a lunatic.
22: Yes, sir. A lunatic.
16: Lunatic, my foot. Now, you listen to me, Sawyer. You get that case dropped right away, or you'll have another lump to match the one he gave you.
22: But it's out of my hands. Mr. Kringle goes to court in the morning.
16: Well, just see that he's back in the toy department by afternoon. Now, get out of here.
22: Mr. Gailey.
13: Yes?
22: I've been looking all over for you. I'm Mr. Sawyer.
13: Oh, so you're Sawyer.
22: Yes. I was just speaking to the court clerk, and he said you represent Mr. Kringle. Well, I represent Mr. Macy.
13: Well, then I'll see you in court.
22: Oh, no. That's what I wanted to speak to you about. Now, Mr. Macy would like to drop the whole case right now. You see, we're most anxious to avoid any publicity.
13: No publicity, oh. Huh? Well, that's very interesting.
22: Oh, then you'll cooperate?
13: You know something, Sawyer? You've just given me the idea I've been searching for.
22: Oh, good, good.
13: If I'm going to win this case, I'm going to have public opinion and plenty of it. And publicity's just the way to do it. Thanks, and so long, Mr. Sawyer.
22: Mr. Gailey? But Mr. Gailey!
13: Look at these newspapers, Chris, here. Huh? Evening Dispatch. Doctors doubt sanity of Santa who launched goodwill campaign.
22: Oh, my.
13: Daily Bulletin. Macy's Santa Claus to have lunacy hearing.
11: Mm. What's this one?
13: The New York Express.
11: Is Chris Kringle crazy? Court case coming. Kiddies cry calamity.
13: You've driven the United Nations clear back to page 5. Well, get a good night's sleep, Chris. We go before Judge Harper at 10 tomorrow morning.
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0: Our stars will return with Act 3 of Miracle on 34th Street in a moment. When a new player signs a contract with 20th Century Fox, she soon gets well acquainted with Miss Helena Sorrell, head dramatic coach. Helena, do you like to watch your pupils perform in the picture?
1: Oh, of course, John, because I take a personal interest in them. I'm especially proud of Betty Grable in her new picture, When My Baby Smiles at Me.
0: Betty's become a really fine dramatic actress.
1: She certainly has.
0: She and Dan Daly are magnificent as a couple of vaudeville hoofers.
1: And Betty's costumes in When My Baby Smiles at Me gave me a thrill. And I was amazed how many things the wardrobe department washed with Lux Flakes. It reminded me of my theatrical days when I was on the road and lived in a couple of trunks.
0: A box of Lux Flakes in each?
1: That's absolutely true, John. I was never without it, in my hotel or at the theater.
0: Well, then, you've probably discovered that the new tiny diamonds of Lux are more wonderful than ever. They're so much faster and richer. Do more for you, too. They remove soil, which other types of suds can't. Leave things cleaner. Fresher.
1: And Lux Flakes keep colors lovely.
0: You're right there. That's why it's foolish to risk wrong washing methods that may fade colors. Actual tests show that with gentle Lux Flakes care, colors stay lovely up to three times as long.
1: That's a good tip for girls who get nice blouses and sweaters for Christmas.
0: Right you are. And thank you for coming tonight, Helena Sorrell. We return you now to William Keeley.
2: And the curtain rises on the third act of Miracle on 34th Street, starring Maureen O'Hara as Doris, John Payne as Fred, and Edmund Gwenn as Chris. For a few weeks, a jolly elderly gentleman named Chris Kringle has been working minor miracles as Macy's Santa Claus. But now his sanity has been seriously questioned, and in a crowded courtroom, Judge Harper listens patiently as the assistant district attorney summons Chris to the witness stand.
3: Now, this is not a trial, Mr. Kringle. It's just a hearing, so you don't have to answer any questions. Now then, where do you live, please?
4: Well, it seems to me that's what this hearing will decide, won't it?
3: Mr. Kringle, do you believe that you are Santa Claus?
4: Of course I do.
3: That's all, Your Honor. The state rests its case.
5: Well, Mr. Gailey?
6: Your Honor, Mr. Mara contends my client is not sane because he believes he is Santa Claus.
5: An entirely logical conclusion.
3: Anyone who thinks he's Santa Claus is crazy.
6: Your Honor, you believe yourself to be Judge Harper. Yet no one questions your sanity because you are Judge Harper, do they?
5: Mr. Kringle is the subject of this sanity hearing, not I.
6: Well, Your Honor, I intend to prove that Mr. Kringle is Santa Claus.
7: Mr. Mara. I thought you said this was a cut-and-dried sanity hearing.
8: I thought it was, Your Honor.
5: In view of Mr. Gailey's statement, I'll have to review the entire background of this case. Court's adjourned till tomorrow morning.
6: Hello, Doris. I'm sorry I'm late, but get ready. We're really going to celebrate tonight.
9: What are we celebrating?
6: Well, didn't you read the papers? Santa's mouthpiece throws bombshell on New York Supreme Court.
9: Oh, Fred, you're not really serious about this. You can't possibly prove that Kris Kringle is Santa Claus.
6: Well, you saw Mr. Macy and Mr. Gimble shake hands. That wasn't possible either.
9: What does your firm have to say about it? Haislip and McKenzie and the rest of them?
6: That I've jeopardized their prestige, and either I drop this impossible case or they'll drop me.
9: You see?
6: So I beat them to it. I quit.
9: Fred! You threw away a career because of a sentimental whim?
6: Well, I'll open my own office.
9: And what kind of clients will you get?
6: Oh, probably a lot of people like Chris who are being pushed around. That's the only fun in law anyway. Doris, look. Don't you have any faith in me at all?
9: No, it's not a question of faith. It's just common sense.
6: But faith is believing in things when common sense tells you not to. It's not just Chris that's on trial. It's everything he stands for. Human kindness and love and dignity.
9: Oh, Fred, listen. We've seen a lot of each other the last couple of weeks. I've become fond of you. We've talked about some wonderful plans, haven't we? And then you do this. Go on an idealistic binge, throw away your security, and expect me to be happy about it.
6: And I expect too much. Is that it? Well, that's then, I guess. Good night, Doris.
3: Hello. Yes, this is Mr. Mara. Well, Can't it wait till tomorrow? I'm eating dinner. Who's been subpoenaed? Well, how do you think I feel about it? I'll see you tomorrow.
8: Who's that, dear?
3: R.H. Macy's been subpoenaed.
8: Oh, my.
3: Those reporters. They make me look like a sadistic monster who likes nothing better than to drown pussycats and tear wings off butterflies.
8: Quiet, dear. Tommy's still awake.
3: Oh, yeah.
8: It'd just break his heart if he knew what his daddy is doing.
3: I'm doing my job as assistant district attorney.
8: Well, I'm not so sure, but that I agree with them. Mr. Kringle looks like a very nice old man, and I don't see why you have to keep persecuting him.
3: I'm not persecuting him. I'm prosecuting him. I like the old man, too, but there's nothing I can do about it.
8: You know something, Thomas? Sometimes I wish I'd married a butcher or a plumber.
3: Well, if I lose this case, it's very possible you'll get your wish. R.H. Macy, I wonder what he's going to pull tomorrow.
5: Proceed with the witness, Mr. Gailey.
6: Now then, Mr. Macy, if you recognize the defendant, please tell us who he is.
5: Why, Kris Kringle, of course.
6: Do you believe him to be of sound mind?
5: Sound mind? I wish I had a dozen like him.
3: Mr. Macy, you are under oath. Do you believe that man is Santa Claus?
5: Well, now, that's a rather delicate...
10: Just think of those headlines tomorrow. Macy admits his Santa Claus is fraud.
5: You keep out of this, Kimball.
3: What did you say?
5: Nothing, Mr. Barra, nothing.
3: Well, I wish you would. Is that man Santa Claus?
5: Yes, in my opinion, he most certainly is.
3: Your Honor, there is no such person as Santa Claus, and everybody knows it.
6: Can you prove there isn't any?
3: I won't even try. I'll not waste the court's time with such childish nonsense. Your Honor, the prosecution requests an immediate ruling from this court. Is there or is there not a Santa Claus?
5: Well, now, the court will take a short recess to consider the question.
11: Hello, Henry.
5: Why, Charlie, what are you doing here?
11: Can't an old friend visit you in your chambers? And if you ask me, you never needed a friend like you do now.
5: This Kringle case? Well, I certainly don't see what they're making such a fuss about.
11: Henry, that's Santa Claus you've got out there. On trial for lunacy. This case is dynamite. And you're coming up for re-election soon.
5: Charlie, you know what happened last night? Martha brought the grandchildren over. They wouldn't kiss Grandpa. They wouldn't even talk to me.
11: You see what I mean? If you rule there is no Santa Claus, you better start looking for that chicken farm right now.
5: I'm a responsible judge. How can I seriously rule that there is a Santa Claus?
11: Because of what happens if you don't. The kids read about it and they don't hang up their stockings. Now what happens to all the toys that are supposed to be in those stockings? Nobody buys them. The toy manufacturers have to lay off employees. By now you've got the AFL and the CIO against you. Yes, and they're going to say it with votes, see? Oh, and the department stores are going to love you, too. Yes, sir, Henry. And what about the Salvation Army? They got a Santa Claus on every street corner. They take in a lot of money to help the poor. But go ahead, Henry. You go in there and rule there isn't any Santa Claus. But if you do, you can count on getting just two votes, your own and that district attorney's out there.
5: One vote, Charlie. He's a Republican. Oh, well, let's get this over with. The question of Santa Claus seems to be largely a matter of opinion. The tradition of American justice demands a broad and unprejudiced view of such a controversial matter.
3: But, Your Honor...
5: This court, therefore, intends to keep its mind open. We shall ask for evidence on either side.
3: But the burden of proof clearly rests with my opponent. Can he produce any evidence to support his views?
6: If Your Honor please, I can. Will Thomas Mara please take the stand?
3: Who, me?
6: No. Thomas Mara, Jr. I believe he and his mother are both in court today.
12: Hi, Papa.
6: Hi. Tommy, do you believe in Santa Claus?
12: I sure do. Gosh, he gave me a brand new sleigh last year.
6: Now, what does Santa Claus look like, Tommy?
12: Well, there he is, sitting right over there.
3: Your Honor, I protest. Overruled.
6: Tell me, Tommy,
3: Why are you so sure there's a Santa Claus?
12: Because my papa told me so, didn't you?
3: Thank you, Tommy. You can go back to your mother now.
12: See you later, Papa.
3: You certainly will. Your Honor.
12: Don't forget, Santa Claus, this year I want a football helmet.
7: Don't worry, Tommy. You will get it.
3: Mr. Kringle, if you don't mind.
6: I'm sorry, sir.
3: Your Honor, the state of New York concedes the existence of a Santa Claus. But in so conceding, we demand that Mr. Gailey stop representing and presenting personal opinion as evidence. I insist he submit authoritative proof that Mr. Kringle here is the one and only Santa Claus.
13: Well, Mr. Gailey, are you prepared to show that Mr. Kringle is Santa Claus on the basis of unprejudiced authority?
6: Well, sir, no, not now. I need a little time.
3: Why not now?
6: Tomorrow, Your Honor.
13: Very well. Court's adjourned till tomorrow morning.
7: Whew. Oh, brother.
8: Now come, Susan, dear. Finish your supper.
14: But I can't, Mother. All those things they're saying in the newspapers about Mr. Kringle and Mr. Gailey.
8: They're having this trial because he says he's Santa Claus.
14: He's so kind and nice and jolly. Not like anyone else I know. He must be Santa.
8: You know something? I think perhaps you're right.
14: Is Mr. Kringle sad now, Mother?
8: I'm afraid he must be.
14: Then I'll write him a letter. Maybe that'll make him feel better. I'll cheer him up.
8: Oh, postman, postman.
15: Yeah, lady?
8: Would you mind taking this letter?
15: Oh, sure, lady. We're going straight down to the post office now. Okay, Louie, take it away. Well, what do you know, Louie? Another letter for Santa Claus. Hey, here's a new one. Instead of the North Pole, this kid's got it addressed to Kris Kringle, New York County Courthouse.
7: Well, the kid's right.
15: Huh? Oh, yeah, sure. They got him on trial down there. He claims he's Santa Claus and the DA claims he's nuts.
7: Hey, I got an idea.
15: Huh?
7: How many Santa Claus letters we got down there in the dead letter office?
15: Oh, who knows? Must be 50,000 bags and bags all over the joint.
7: You mean? What, Frankie? Why not? Wouldn't it be nice to get rid of them all? Wouldn't it?
15: Boy, oh boy. Look, Louie, as soon as we get to the post office, we go and see the supervisor. You know something? I bet we both get promoted.
3: And since the defense has been unable to submit one shred of proof that Kris Kringle is the one and only Santa Claus, and since tonight is Christmas Eve, I ask Your Honor that this hearing be terminated without further delay.
6: I protest. I do have evidence.
13: 5 minutes ago, you said you didn't.
6: During Mr. Mara's oration, the bailiff handed my client the evidence I refer to.
13: What evidence?
7: This letter, Your Honor.
13: Oh, yes, Mr. Kringle?
7: It's from Susan Walker. She believes in me. Oh, this letter means more to me than anything in the world.
6: That letter, Your Honor, was delivered by the United States Post Office, an official agency of the federal government. The Post Office Department was one of the largest business concerns in the world. Last year, did a gross volume of over $1 billion, and
3: Your
6: this year...
3: Your Honor, I'm sure we're all gratified that the Post Office is getting along so well. But what bearing has it on the sanity of that man?
6: My point is that the Post Office Department is a model of efficiency. Furthermore, the laws of this country make it a criminal offense to willfully misdirect mail or intentionally...

0: through rain, through sleet, through courtrooms, anything. We deliver.
1: Mr. Cayley.
2: Your Honor, every one of those letters and every one of those mail sacks is addressed to Santa Claus. The post office is to deliver them. Therefore, the post office department recognizes Kris Kringle to be the one and only Santa Claus.
1: Since the United States government declares this man to be Santa Claus, this court will not dispute it. Case dismissed. And for heaven's sake, get this mail out of my courtroom.
3: So as soon as I got out of court, I came straight to Macy's to see you, Doris.
4: Oh, Kris, I'm so glad you won.
3: Well, we're having a big Christmas party at the Brooks home tomorrow morning. I'd like so much to see you and Susan there.
4: We'll be there, Kris. Oh, Kris, couldn't you come home now and have dinner with us?
3: Now? Tonight? Me? My goodness, Doris, it's Christmas Eve.
5: Alfred, look. Look who came all the way out here to the home, just for our Christmas party.
0: Kris, it's Mr. Macy.
5: Mr. Gimble, too. Oh, excuse me, Alfred. Mrs. Walker and Susan have to leave now, and I want to see them before they go. So forgive me, will you?
4: But, Susie, darling, you've got so many presents.
6: Not the one I wanted. Not the one Mr. Kringle was going to get for me.
4: Well, what was it?
6: Doesn't matter. I knew I wouldn't get it, but I thought he'd at least tell me why.
3: Susie. I'm sorry, Susie. I tried my best, but...
6: You couldn't get it because you're not Santa Claus.
4: Susan.
6: Just a nice old man like Mother said.
4: But I was wrong when I told you that. You must believe in Mr. Kringle and keep right on doing it. You must have faith in him.
6: But that doesn't make sense, Mother.
4: Faith is believing in things when common sense tells you not to.
6: What?
4: I mean, just because things don't turn out the way you want them to the first time, you've still got to believe in people. I found that...
2: Hello, Doris.
4: Fred.
6: Mr. Gailey.
2: Merry Christmas, Susie.
6: Gosh. You just get here and we're ready to leave.
2: Oh, I've been here. Oh. And if you're ready to leave, I'll drive you home.
5: Before you go, here's a map I've made for you. You'll miss a lot of traffic. About 4 miles south, you will see Ashley Avenue. Now, that's the street you want. Ashley Avenue.
2: Thanks, Kris. And Merry Christmas.
5: Merry Christmas to you, Fred. And to you, my dear. And to you, Susie.
6: I believe, Mr. Kringle. I do. Silly, I suppose. But I do.
4: I don't understand it, Fred. The map Kris gave definitely says Ashley Avenue. We've been on Ashley Avenue
6: stop
4: now
6: for... Stop the car! Oh, stop the car, please!
4: Susie, what is it, darling? What's the matter?
6: There it is! The house!
2: Susie!
4: What in the world?
2: She's running into that house.
4: But at least there's no one home. It's brand new. It's just been built.
2: Yeah, for sale, it says. For sale.
4: What on earth is that child up to?
2: Susie! Hey, Susie!
6: Here I am! Upstairs!
4: Now, come right down. You know you shouldn't run around in other people's houses. That's strange.
2: I'll say.
4: No. I mean this house. I've seen this house somewhere. I know I have. Maybe in a magazine or...
6: Mother! It's our house. It's the one I asked him for, Mr. Kringle.
4: Mr. Kringle?
6: I know it is. Oh, you were right, Mommy. You were right.
2: Susie.
6: Mommy told me that if things didn't turn out just the way you wanted them at first, you've still got to believe. And I kept believing. And you were right, Mommy. Mr. Kringle is Santa Claus.
4: Now where are you going?
6: In back to see if there's a swing. There is one. Oh, there is one.
2: You told her that? About believing?
4: Well... You told me, Fred.
2: A sign outside. For sale, huh? Well, we can't let her down, can we?
4: I never really doubted you. It was just my silly common sense.
2: It even makes sense to believe in me now. I must be a pretty good lawyer. I take a little old man and legally prove to the world that he's Santa Claus. Now, you know that couldn't be...
4: Fred!
2: What's the matter?
4: There. In the corner. By the fireplace.
2: Oh, no. No.
4: It can't be. It couldn't.
2: A cane. Chris's cane. Well, there couldn't be two canes like this.

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0: Hey, you know something? Maybe I didn't do such a wonderful thing after all.
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4: Mr. Kringle's reindeer are waiting on the roof, but we've asked him to pause a moment before he leaves and come back to the footlights with Maureen O'Hara and John Payne. Ladies and gentlemen, it was a real thrill to everyone in Hollywood when Edmund Gwenn topped his entire 53 years as an actor with his great performance as Kris Kringle.
5: Thank you. Thank you very much, Bill. Everyone connected with Miracle on 34th Street, from George Seaton, the author-director, to the prop man, helped me. They all believed in Santa Claus.
6: How could we help it?
2: I suppose you've got a strenuous time ahead, Kris.
5: Yeah?
2: Covering the entire world in one night.
5: John, if everyone believed in Santa Claus, peace would break out all over the world in 30 seconds.
6: I hope you won't be too busy to stop at my house. I'll have my stockings hung up.
5: Oh, well, I'll stop in, Maureen, but seems rather futile.
2: Why, Kris?
5: Well, I couldn't possibly fill her stocking as well as she does.
2: I see what you mean.
6: Bill, after that, I think you'd better tell us all about next week's play.
4: Next week, Maureen, a play straight from your native land. It's the 20th Century Fox picture, The Luck of the Irish. And the stars? Well, we have a superb cast. There's Dana Andrews, Ann Baxter, and Cecil Calloway. This is a delightful romance, presided over by a most mysterious leprechaun in the person of Cecil Calloway. I know you'll all enjoy it.
2: We'll be looking forward to it, Bill. And good night.
6: Good night.
5: Good night. Can I give anybody a lift in my sleigh?
4: Good night, and a merry, merry Christmas. Before we meet again in this theater, the most joyful day in the year will have come and gone. There are, in our time, as in every time, a few foolish men who deride the spirit of Christmas. But in every country and in every time, they are overwhelmed by those who find in it the hope and happiness of the future. By those of us who believe in our hearts that there can be peace on this earth and goodwill among all men. On behalf of Lever Brothers Company and of us in the Lux Radio Theater, may I wish all of you the happiest of holidays. And we invite you all to join us again next Monday evening when the Lux Radio Theater presents Dana Andrews, Ann Baxter, and Cecil Calloway in The Luck of the Irish. This is William Keeley saying good night and Merry Christmas.
2: Pauline O'Hara appeared through the courtesy of 20th Century Fox, producers of The Snake Pit, starring Olivia de Havilland and Mark Stevens. 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John Payne will soon be seen in the Paramount picture El Paso. 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

0: dear neighbors, it's 6 o'clock Sunday evening, Wilkins Easy Credit time, and this is the 514th presentation of your Wilkins Amateur Hour. It's Pittsburgh's own opportunity hour for talent of the Tri-State District. 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Wilkins, Pittsburgh's most famous name in diamonds. And now, friends, this is yours truly, Jack Easy Credit Logan Wilkins, special representative on this program, which comes to you from the WTDTV television studios right here in Pittsburgh and is also being heard on radio over station WCAE with Harry Walton at the piano and Johnny Mitchell at the organ. And now, neighbors, it's my pleasure to introduce to you a very good friend of the amateurs, Wilkins' own star maker and the master of ceremonies of the Wilkins Amateur Hour, Al Noble. Come on in, dear boy.
1: Thank you, Jack. Thank you very much. And hi, all you wonderful folks out there. Well, it's New Year's Eve, and there's no better time to wish everyone a very happy New Year. And we've already made a New Year's resolution around here, too. That is to continue to do everything possible to give our amateurs a real good start towards success in show business. And we can begin right now with a fine group of amateurs who are competing in this big $1,500 cash prize contest. And as the first contestant on this second big contest show of the Wilkins Amateur Hour, we have an energetic 15-year-old lad from Brushton, Pittsburgh. He is John Varlotta. He has two brothers and one sister, and his father is his accordion teacher. Come over here and say hello, John. Let's see, you're in the ninth grade at Baxter Junior High School, and I understand you practice 4 hours a day. How do you do your studies and practice, too?
2: Well, I try to finish it all in school.
1: You finish all your studies in school and then go home and practice, is that the idea? Well, fine, and you really must want to play accordion well, huh?
2: Oh, yeah, I'd like to be a real good musician someday.
1: Like to be a real good musician. Well, you can get a start right now as we hear your accordion solo, Cheery Beery Bin. Go ahead.

0: Contestant number one was John Varlotta. You know, the Wilkins Jewelry Company is doing its part in giving these amateurs this wonderful opportunity. But it's up to you folks who are seeing and hearing this program to do your part by deciding which one will return next week by your votes to accept the winner's check for $50. That winner will then return later on in the $1,000 grand prize show when they will have an opportunity of winning first prize $500, second prize $300, and the third prize $200, $1,500 in all. So to vote, just send a postcard or letter to the Wilkins Amateur Hour, 615 Liberty Avenue, Pittsburgh, giving the name or number of the act you like best. Just say, I vote for contestant number so-and-so, and mail it not later than Tuesday midnight. And you folks here in the studio will vote on ballots given you as you came in. Be sure to vote. These amateurs appreciate your help and the opportunities that you make possible by your continued patronage of the seven friendly Wilkins stores. The junior class out at Chenley High is surely watching and listening as contestant number two comes up, and it's Marlene Dentis. She is 17 years old, has two brothers, and her father is not living. Marlene is pretty athletic here, too. She is a swimmer, and she plays baseball in the Oakland League. Say, tomorrow's a pretty exciting day around your house, isn't it, Marlene?
1: Yes, my mother's getting married.
0: Oh, isn't that wonderful? Well, you give your mother our congratulations. The congratulations of all of us, will you? All right, fine. And you also have another special reason for being here tonight, haven't you?
1: Yes, my boyfriend has a band, and I like to sing with him.
0: Well, good luck to you, Marlene, and let him hear your song right now, Come Back to Sorrento.

0: Thank you very much. Thank you. Contestant number two was Marlene Dentis. Your votes mean a chance for these amateurs, so be sure to mail them to the Wilkins Amateur Hour, 615 Liberty Avenue, Pittsburgh. Well, you can be sure the fellows that work at the Iron City Spring Company will be watching contestants number three. Guy Staley and Chuck Johnson are their names, because Guy, who is 19, works there as a punch press operator, and Chuck over here, who is 21, is a shearman's helper. Now, what kind of a guitar do you play, Guy?
1: I play Hawaiian guitar now.
0: You play Hawaiian guitar, and Chuck, how about you? What kind of guitar do you play?
2: I sing and play electric Spanish, Al.
0: Sing and play the electric Spanish. All right, fine. You go over there and get all set up, and these young fellas are going to sing and play the Tennessee Waltz.

0: Daly and Chuck Johnson were contestants number three. These amateurs need your votes, so send them to the Wilkins Amateur Hour, 615 Liberty Avenue, Pittsburgh. Well, tomorrow is the big day for all the bowl games, the Rose Bowl, the Orange Bowl, and the Cotton Bowl. And tonight, we'd like you to meet the man whose head that looks like a bowl started the whole thing, Jack Easy Credit Logan.
1: Well, you know, Al, tomorrow starts a new year for all of us, a year in which every one of us will have another birthday, another anniversary. 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
0: George Smith, 23 years old, is contestant number 4. He is a freshman at Waynesburg College and is also a storeroom manager and cook at the Fort Jackson Hotel in Waynesburg, Pennsylvania. You sing in college, don't you, George?
2: Yes, I'm in the college glee club.
0: Mm-hmm. And do you have any hobbies?
2: Well, I like dress designing and commercial art.
0: And singing. So suppose right now we hear your song, God's Country.

0: you. Contestant number four was George Smith. Your vote is important, so send your vote to the Wilkins Amateur Hour, 615 Liberty Avenue, Pittsburgh. Well, Dormont Pittsburgh has every reason to be very proud of its new Principal Avenue, which has just been completed. And they can be just as proud of contestant number five, Betty Riott. She is 16 years old and plays violin. She's a junior at St. Francis Academy. Now, Betty, do you have any other children in the family?
1: Yes, I have two sisters. One is a librarian and the other is a nurse at St. Francis Hospital.
0: Mm-hmm, fine. And how long have you been playing the violin?
1: I've been studying 6 years and I hope to continue with my work.
0: Good for you. Right now, we would like to hear the benefit of that study as you play your violin solo of Humoresque.

0: Thank you very much. Contestant number 5 was Betty Riott. Be sure to vote, as these amateurs are depending on you. Send your vote to the Wilkins Amateur Hour, 615 Liberty Avenue, Pittsburgh. Hey, wait. What? Where are you going with this guitar and the chair and all?
1: Well, you know how it is, Al. We've been asking the listeners to request a number that you could sing here on one of the shows.
0: Yeah.
1: And so, here we are.
0: Well, wait a minute. You said sing. Who's going to play the guitar?
1: Oh, I forgot to tell you, old man.
0: Yeah?
1: We've had a lot of requests to have you play, too, so we kind of thought it would be nice if you combined the two.
0: Well, all right. Thank you very much, Mr. Logan.
1: I thought you'd like that. And so, friends, here you have it for the first time on radio and television. Al Noble singing, playing his own guitar accompaniment to that popular melody which was made popular by Al Morgan, Jealous Heart.
0: Right.
1: You're on.
0: Jealous heart, oh, jealous heart, stop beating.

0: Very good. Very good. You know, you really surprised me with this guitar.
1: Surprised me, too.
0: And, Fred, if you have some number that you would like Al to sing, just drop him a line in care of the Wilkins Amateur Hour, 615 Liberty Avenue, Pittsburgh, and Al will sing it on a future show. By the way, speaking of future shows, if there are any organization groups out there who would like to see the Wilkins Amateur Hour from right here in the television studios, just drop us a line at 615 Liberty Avenue and tell us how many are in your group. Give us a first and second choice of the dates on which you'd like to see the show. We'll try to take care of you.
1: Thank you, Jack. Will you take this one with you,
2: too? I
1: sure will. Thank you very much. I want all of you amateur entertainers in the tri-state area to listen to this. You know, there is no better opportunity anywhere in America than that which the Wilkins Amateur Hour is offering you right here in Pittsburgh. 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So here is what I would like you to do. Just send a card or a letter, if you're an amateur, 12 years of age or older, on a postcard or letter, as I said before, telling me whether you sing, whistle, yodel, dance, impersonate, play an instrument, or whatever you do best. Then send the card that you have written to me, Al Noble, care of the Wilkins Amateur Hour, 615 Liberty Avenue, Pittsburgh. And the first thing you know, you will be right up here in front of the television cameras and the radio mic. 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There is no obligation whatsoever. 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And here are the big prizes the Wilkins Jewelry Company is giving away. First prize, $500 cash. 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Third prize, $200 cash. Plus a weekly award of $50 each Sunday. You know, that totals more than $1,500 in cash prizes. So don't put it off. Send in your application tonight. Contestant number 6, Joe Luckner, is certain that all of his hometown, Atlasburg, Pennsylvania, is watching and also listening tonight because he put a sign on the schoolhouse telling them of his appearance on the Wilkins Amateur Hour. Now, Joe is 68 years young, and he's retired, having been a miner for 49 years. He's married. He has no children. And, Joe, you are going to play the concertina.
3: Yes, sir. I'm going to play the concertina over my neck, too.
1: Okay.
3: But I have to watch my nose. I'm not hitting it.
1: I see what you mean. You're going to play it over your head, but you got to watch your nose.
3: Yes.
1: Yeah,
3: yes.
1: Okay. You go over there, sit down, and get all ready, Joe. And I'll tell the folks that you are going to play the Cuckoo Waltz. Go ahead.

0: listener, was contestant number 6. And that vote of yours is a reward for the efforts of these amateurs. So be sure to send it to the Wilkins Amateur Hour, 615 Liberty Avenue, Pittsburgh. A housewife and mother of 4 children from the north side, the location of our beautiful new store, is contestant number 7. She is Mary McLaughlin, 40 years old. Come on out here, Mary. We want to talk to you a minute. Uh-huh. We understand that that you've studied singing, haven't you?
1: That's right, Al. I've studied with late Madam Leela Wilson Smith.
0: Uh-huh. And you
1: for
0: also
1: 5 years.
0: Yeah, and you also sang in church choir?
1: That's right. I sang over at the Smithfield Street Methodist Church.
0: Mm-hmm. Now, you have an ambition. I found it all about it here. You have a special ambition after I tell them that you like to sew and watch television. Thank you. Your ambition is pretty special, so supposing you tell them about it.
1: Well, Al, I'd like to be able to raise my girls to be very proud of them, and my son, I'd be proud of him, too, to be a nice big gentleman.
0: Well, Mary, I think you're going to do it very, very nicely. Now, they can all be pretty proud of you as you sing My Hero.
1: Thank you.

0: may mean $50 and a share of $1,000 in cash prizes for these amateurs. So be sure to vote and send your vote to the Wilkins Amateur Hour, 615 Liberty Avenue, Pittsburgh. Well, in just a few minutes, we're going to meet the winner of last week's show. You think you know who it is? Well, I guess nobody's absolutely sure of that, but there is one thing you certainly can be sure of, and that is Wilkins' continued friendship for the amateurs of the Tri-State District. Friendship that is evidenced by the big cash prizes and the marvelous opportunities that these shows offer.
1: Well, Al, that's a very...
0: continued friendship for the amateurs of the Tri-State District. Friendship that is evidenced by the big cash prizes and the marvelous opportunities that these shows offer.
1: Well, Al, that's very nice, but I know something else that everyone can be sure about.
0: Oh, really? What's that, Jack?
1: That's Easy Credit. Hmm. 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And now, once again, Al Noak.
0: All right. And thank you. And friends, we have come to that very, very exciting part of our program when we're going to present the $50 check to the act that you chose as the winner from all the fine contestants on last week's Wilkins Amateur Hour. So what do you say? A great big welcome back to that fine trio. Come on, let's give them a nice big hand. The fine trio who wanted to say goodbye to their friends because two of them are leaving for the Air Force. They're the trio that you chose for their wonderful rendition of Tico Tico. And here they are, the Variety Trio. Come on, let's do it, right? All right. Congratulations to you, Eric Eberhard, and to you, Tony Hyduck, and over here to Johnny Maida. We're awfully glad that you are here and are the winners. And what do you say, fellas, before we, of course, your playing was real wonderful last week. I want to tell you about that. And, of course, that has been proven by the votes of our listening and viewing audience. And before I give you the check for $50, I want you to see this right here. Before I give you the check for $50, I want you to show the folks how you won. We're all set and ready and waiting to hear again your fine rendition of Tico Tico. Go ahead.

0: That was really a wonderful job, Variety Trio. And Eric Eberhard, as the leader of this group, we want to present you with your Wilkins check for $50 and, of course, the best wishes of everybody on the Wilkins staff. And we hope that the Air Force will let you and Johnny come back to us on the grand prize show, for the $1,000 grand prize show. I'll tell you that. And there you will have an opportunity to compete for $500 first prize, the second prize of $300, the third prize of $200. Now, if you can't get here, I just want to say that we'll be thinking of you, will you?
1: Thank you. Speaking for our trio, I'd like to thank the Wilkins Jewelry Company and everyone for their votes.
0: Well, that's wonderful. Let's give them a nice big hand. Thank you very much, fellas. Thank you very, very, very much. Thank you. And for Eric and for Johnny, who are leaving for the Air Force on Tuesday, we just want to say the best of luck to you, fellas.
2: Thank you very much.
0: They're real wonderful. And, you know, friends, it's your continued friendship for Wilkins that makes these wonderful opportunities possible for these ambitious amateurs. So whenever you have shopping to do, remember to visit one of the 7 great Wilkins stores. 4 young men whose ages are 12 and 13, they run in that age, from Tarentum, Pennsylvania, who call themselves the Misfits, are contestants number 8. They're all in the 8th grade at Tarentum High. Now, the boys are, and they're going to come out here in order, Dwight Jack Tenor, who wants to teach school. All right, Bill Steimel, who is second tenor and who wants to be a dentist. Jerry Shore, the baritone, who also wants to be a teacher. And Bob Sweeney, the bass, who wants to be a baseball announcer like Rosie Rosewell. You better watch this fella, Rosie. Yes, sir, this is one. Now, the boys have been singing together for 2 years. And Bill Steimel, suppose you tell us why you call yourselves the Misfits.
3: Well, Al, we're all different shapes and sizes.
0: You're all different shapes and sizes. And the Misfits are going to do their version of Sweet Adeline.

0: 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Thank you.
1: The Misfits were contestant number 8. Don't forget to send a vote for your favorite contestant by name or number to the Wilkins Amateur Hour, 615 Liberty Avenue, Pittsburgh. And right now, the members of the Pittsburgh Symphony Orchestra should be interested because contestant number 9, Valerie Gordon of Squirrel Hill, Pittsburgh, is a student of Pittsburgh Symphony pianist Harry Franklin. Valerie is 12 years old, and she's in 7A at Taylor Alderdice High. Do you have any other members of the family?
2: Yes, I have a younger brother, Roger, and my older sister, Pamela, is with the Pittsburgh Playhouse.
1: Mm-hmm. And I see on your card that you want to be a concert pianist. You know, that means an awful lot of hard work.
2: Yes, I practice from 2 to 3 hours a day.
1: Well, good for you. And Valerie, you go over to the piano there and get yourself all ready while I tell the folks that you are going to play a medley of Chopin's Prelude in C sharp minor and Debussy's The Little Niger.

0: Gordon was contestant number 9. You know, these amateurs work hard to win, and your votes will help them. So send your vote to the Wilkins Amateur Hour, 615 Liberty Avenue, Pittsburgh. How would you amateur contestants, you amateur entertainers here in the tri-state area, like to appear on this television and radio show and perhaps win a big share of the $1,500 in cash prizes? Well, you can, you know, and it's just as easy as falling off a log. Here is all you have to do. If you're an amateur, 12 years of age or older, just send a postcard or letter to me, Al Noble, care of the Wilkins Amateur Hour, 615 Liberty Avenue, Pittsburgh, and tell me what you'd like to do on our show. Now, that's all there is to it, and in no time at all, you'll have your opportunity to be the winner of the big $50 weekly prize, plus a share of the $1,500 in total cash prizes. So, if you would like to be seen and heard on this show, don't put it off, but write to me right away tonight. The Tube City of McKeesport, Pennsylvania, sends us 23-year-old Dorothy Barris, who is contestant number 10. She's a housewife and has 2 children. Her husband is a meat processor for the Peters Packing Company. How are you?
1: How are you?
0: Fine. Have you studied singing at all?
1: No, I haven't, Al.
0: Mm-hmm. But you have been doing something, haven't you?
1: We just finished a minstrel recently.
0: Oh, good. Who's minstrel? Where and what?
1: The Green Valley Volunteer Fire Department. They just sponsored the minstrel to make money for their fire department.
0: Well, isn't that nice? And that means a lot of people in McKeesport will be watching and listening right now as you sing your song, I'm a Dreamer, Aren't We All?

0: Thank you. Dorothy Barrett was contestant number 10. Help Wilkins to help these amateurs by sending your vote to the Wilkins Amateur Hour, 615 Liberty Avenue, Pittsburgh. Well, 13-year-old Billy Meyer of the North Side, Pittsburgh, is contestant number 11. He has one sister, and his father's a truck driver for May Stearns. And Billy is pretty busy because besides studying for the 8th grade in Annunciation School, he studies piano and tap dancing and plays the drums. I'm going to get down here with you, Bill. How long have you been studying?
1: Well, I study at Mamie Barr Studios, and I've been studying for 4 years.
0: Well, fine. And I see in your card here that you want to be a professional dancer. Now, that's fine. How about the singing? Have you ever studied singing?
1: No, I haven't.
0: You haven't at all? Well, it doesn't matter, because right now we're going to see you and hear you sing and dance to T for Two, right?
1: That's right.
0: Right, all right. Right, all right.

0: Billy. Thank you. Thank you very, very much. Billy Meyer was contestant number 11. Billy and the other contestants on tonight's Wilkins Amateur Hour program want your votes. So send them to the Wilkins Amateur Hour, 615 Liberty Avenue, Pittsburgh. Well, since this is New Year's Eve, we'd like you to hear from a man who sounds like Father Time himself, but who has less hair than a newborn babe, Jack Easy Credit Logan.
1: Well, friends, it is now exactly 304 shopping days before Christmas. V-U-L-O-V-A, Bull of a Watch Time, and that is Wilkins Easy Credit Time, and time to tell you the story of Majo the Magician. Now, Majo was quite a magician, knew a lot of cute little tricks, especially when it came to pulling things out of his sleeve. Rabbits, handkerchiefs, cigarettes, and 100 other things, just like that, and that, and that. But one day...

0: the hundreds of other fine things they have at all seven Wilkins stores. 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And so, that ends our story of Majo the Magician. And we think that Majo's going to be a very prosperous man during 1951, now that he has found out about Wilkins' easy, easy credit. And now, once again, let's go back to Wilkins' star maker, Al Noble.
1: Thank you very much. Thank you, and I can get rid of this top hat right now. I hope. The Northside Pittsburgh sends us another aspiring amateur. He is 22-year-old contestant number 12, Donald McCarahan. Now, Donald is unemployed at present, but he has ambitions to become a singer. He's single. He has five brothers and two sisters. Donald, I want to ask you, have you ever done any singing?
2: Well, I sing at the North Avenue Methodist Church choir.
1: I see. And I understand that your hobby is artwork, right?
2: Yes, I do a little bit of drawing.
1: A little bit of drawing, and didn't you say swimming, too?
2: Yes, swimming.
1: Well, fine, and we know that you like to sing, so the Wilkins Amateur Hour provides that opportunity right now as you sing, Nevertheless.

0: Thank you. Thank you very much. You have just heard Donald McCarahan, contestant number 12. Remember, you help these amateurs when you send a vote for your favorite to the Wilkins Amateur Hour, 615 Liberty Avenue, Pittsburgh. From the home of Westinghouse, Turtle Creek, Pennsylvania, we have Sammy Pugliano's quintet, contestants number 13. And they are five young musicians who all graduated from Penn High School. Come on over here with me, Sammy. We want to meet all the boys. Now, this young fellow right here is Sammy, and he plays the accordion. Here's Sammy Pugliano. Tell us about the fellow who plays, guitar over there.
1: That's my brother, Frank.
0: Oh, mm-hmm.
1: He's married and has two children and works for the Gascola Slag Company.
0: Fine. And the young fellow playing bass?
1: That's Andy Wallace. He's married, has four children, and works for the Universal Atlas Cement Company.
0: Fine. Hi, Andy. And the young fellow on the saxophone?
1: That's Eddie Pacheco. He's single and works for the Susquehanna Paving Company.
0: Hi, Eddie. And the young fellow playing the drums?
1: That's Merle Jacobs. He works for Bartley Harder.
0: Fine. All right. Now, Sammy, I want you to give the downbeat, and we're going to listen to the, what is it again?
1: Fleet Avenue Polka.
0: Fleet Avenue Polka. Okay, go ahead.

0: you. You have just heard contestant number 13, Sammy Pugliano's quintet. 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
1: You know, Al, I think it would be nice if we had another song from you.
0: Not to do one.
1: This time, I'll let you name it.
0: Fine. I'm in the mood for love.
1: Sounds great.

come to the time when we have to say goodbye for today and to the year 1952. I want to sincerely thank you for your splendid patronage of the 7 Wilkins Jewelry Stores during the year 1950. And I earnestly hope that we will merit your continued patronage during the year 1951. And now let me wish all of you success, good health, and happiness all during the new year. Remember, we'll be back again next Sunday at 6 with another fine show for you. You'll see and hear a new group of amateur contestants competing for $1,500 in cash prizes, plus Wilkins star maker Al Noble. Now this is Jack Easy Credit Logan, Wilkins special representative, speaking for all our amateurs, saying goodbye, Happy New Year, thanks for being with us, and so long. 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

0: Stay tuned for the Richard Wallace Show following a brief announcement. I Love You Truly, one of Kerry Jacobs Bond's favorite melodies, sung by Thomas L. Thomas and Margaret Dom. That's just one of the unforgettable songs you'll hear tonight when ABC brings you the American album of familiar music. Each Sunday night, this memorable musical program comes your way on ABC.
1: Thank you. Eddie, once again, I would like to congratulate you on being the second prize winners of $100 on the All Twin and Triplet Show. Who's going to take this?
2: Joe.
1: Joe, all right.
2: I would like to thank you, Mr. Noble, and the Wilkins Jewelry Company, Mr. Walton, Mr. Mitchell, and everyone who made it possible for us to be on. And we'd like, and especially those who voted for us.
1: Well, you're certainly welcome, and a very Merry Christmas to you. What do you say? Nice big round of applause. Our second prize winner is Healy.

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0: Ladies and gentlemen, the President of the United States.
1: My fellow Americans, last night when I spoke with you about the fall of Rome, I knew at that moment that troops of the United States and our allies were crossing the channel in another and greater operation. It has come to pass with success thus far. And so, in this poignant hour, I ask you to join with me in prayer. Almighty God, our sons, pride of our nation, this day have set upon a mighty endeavor, a struggle to preserve our republic, our religion, and our civilization, and to set free a suffering humanity. Lead them straight and true. Give strength to their arms, stoutness to their hearts, steadfastness in their faith. They will need thy blessings. Their road will be long and hard. For the enemy is strong. He may hurl back our forces. Success may not come with rushing speed, but we shall return again and again. And we know that by thy grace and by the righteousness of our cause, our sons will triumph. They will be sore tried by night and by day, without rest, until the victory is won. The darkness will be rent by noise and flame. Men's souls will be shaken with the violences of war. For these men are lately drawn from the ways of peace. They fight not for the lust of conquest. They fight to end conquest. They fight to liberate. They fight to let justice arise and tolerance and goodwill among all thy people. They yearn but for the end of battle, for their return to the haven of home. Some will never return. Embrace these, Father, and receive them, thy heroic servants, into thy kingdom. And for us at home, fathers, mothers, children, wives, sisters, and brothers of brave men overseas, whose thoughts and prayers are ever with them, help us, Almighty God, to rededicate ourselves in renewed faith in thee in this hour of great sacrifice. Many people have urged that I call the nation into a single day of special prayer. But because the road is long and the desire is great, I ask that our people devote themselves in a continuance of prayer. As we rise to each new day, and again when each day is spent, let words of prayer be on our lips, invoking thy help to our efforts. Give us strength, too, strengthen our daily tasks, to redouble the contributions we make in the physical and the material support of our armed forces. And let our hearts be stout to wait out the long travel, to bear sorrows that may come, to impart our courage unto our sons, wheresoever they may be. And, O Lord, give us faith. Give us faith in thee, faith in our sons, faith in each other, faith in our united crusade. Let not the keenness of our spirit ever be dulled. Let not the impacts of temporary events, of temporal matters of but fleeting moment, let not these deter us in our unconquerable purpose. With thy blessing, we shall prevail over the unholy forces of our enemy. Help us to conquer the apostles of greed and racial arrogances. Lead us to the saving of our country, and with our sister nations into a world unity that will spell a sure peace. A peace invulnerable to the schemings of unworthy men. And a peace that will let all men live in freedom, reaping the just rewards of their honest toil. Thy will be done, Almighty God. Amen.
0: Ladies and gentlemen, the President has just led the nation in prayer. We return you now to New York.
2: Columbia's News Headquarters in New York, Bob Trout speaking. We've heard the prayer of the President of the United States, written by the President and broadcast by him from Washington. And now continuing Columbia's invasion coverage, in a few moments from our New York News Headquarters, we shall hear from Quentin Reynolds, from William L. Shira, and from Major George Fielding Elliott. But first, we're going to switch to Great Britain, where our Columbia News staff has already been up half the night. It's past 4 a.m. in London right now, and we shall all certainly be on duty at our microphones for many hours to come. So now to Edward R. Murrow. Go ahead, London.
3: This is London. Early this morning, we heard the bomber going out. It was the sound of a giant factory in the sky. It seemed to shake the old gray stone buildings in this bruised and battered city beside the Thames. The sound was heavier, more triumphant than ever before. Those who knew what was coming could imagine that they heard Drake drum on the strains of the battle hymn of the Republic, well above the roar of the motors. The first church communique merely announced that Allied forces had landed in northern France. We were told that the weather had been unkind during the initial phase of the operation. The attack had been once postponed because of weather, and had been launched in the early hours of this morning because the weathermen said conditions would improve. And they did. We were told that General Montgomery is commanding the ground forces, while Lee Mallory directs the air offensive. His bomber put 8,000 tons onto the target area in the course of 10 hours. Soon the eyewitness accounts began coming in. Men who had been flying all told the same story. They'd gone in low, had met no heavy flak. The German fighters had not engaged. No movement was observed on the Cherbourg Peninsula. The country was scarred and pockmarked by the greatest concentration of bombs ever done. Early in the morning, General Ike Eisenhower had... Here in London, we were told that four important considerations had to be borne in mind. First, that this campaign would not be won by a single smashing blow. That it depended upon logistics, continued and uninterrupted flow of material and men to the fighting front. Second, the presence of a certain number of non-German troops need not be a source of weakness to the enemy. That these foreign elements are unlikely to cause disintegration. Third, the Allied forces could expect little aid from the local inhabitants in the coastal area. The able-bodied had been removed. The minesweepers were the first to go in, and the Navy men around headquarters made no effort to conceal their pride over the job done by the Navy. The American naval losses were very, very light, and the shore batteries near the landing point were quickly sighted. Three American ships engaged in shore bombardment have been named. The Tuscaloosa and the Nevada. All during the day, the confidence around headquarters continued. Although it was recognized that the German counterattack has not yet been put in, and the German air power is being held in reserve. Here in London, the steadiness of the civilian population is one of the most remarkable things I've ever seen. Expressions didn't seem. People went about their business calmly. There was no excitement. watching them walking along the streets of London, you almost wanted to shout at them and say, don't you know that history is being made this day? The thing for which you've been waiting for 4 years, ever since the boys came back from Dunkirk, they realized it all right. But their emotions were under complete control. For weeks and months, the long lines of khaki-colored transports had been rioting down to the coast. Everyone, including the enemy, knew what was coming. But when it came, it didn't seem to break the tension. 4 years of war had taught these people that hard work and steadiness are more important than easy optimism and exultation. There seems to be an unspoken acknowledgement that this is only the beginning of a costly and difficult operation. It has been a brilliant beginning. The airborne operation was eminently successful. Mr. Churchill, who was not given to easy optimism, made a hopeful and encouraging speech to the House of Commons. The difficulties which appeared last night formidable are behind him. He said that the operation is proceeding in a thoroughly satisfactory manner. It was a day of many speeches. Marshal Pétain issued a proclamation urging the French people to stay put and carry on with their normal jobs. General de Gaulle made a broadcast to France, asking all Frenchmen to fight the Germans wherever and when. He told them to sabotage and destroy the German defenses, avoid German construction, and mobilize assistance to the Allied armies. He called upon Frenchmen to obey the orders of the French government, by which he meant the Committee of National Liberation in Algiers. Not yet occupied sufficient French territory to make its political administration an urgent power, General de Gaulle has clearly indicated he expects the National Committee to handle the civil administration of the liberated territory. A few hours ago, Britain's king spoke to the world. He concluded with these words. If, from every place of work, factories, from men and women of all ages and many races and occupations, our administrations rise, then, please God, both now and in a future not remote, the predictions of an ancient psalm may be fulfilled. The Lord is will give his people. But tonight, don't think of war. The latest reports indicate that the situation is satisfactory, but the weather is worsening. A strong wind is blowing across the channel, and sizable waves are hitting the beaches. That will increase our problems of supply. But there is nothing to indicate that the weather is to the point where the execution of the plan is in danger. The last communique issued in London gave us no information regarding the progress of the land fighting. But the only thing that can be said officially is that the operation is on schedule and that the airborne landings were successful and that the initial landings went according to schedule. But all during the day, the Allied air umbrellas provided effective protection. Naval casualties have been light, especially when the magnitude of the operation is taken into account. During the hours of daylight, the German Air Force avoided combat. We have no information concerning air action from start to death. Admiral Ramsey, who commands the Allied Navy, said today, we have broken the threat and started off on the right foot. It is Admiral Ramsey's opinion that the Navy has made possible a land battle, but that there is still a long way to go before it is possible to win. The Germans have been fishing for information all day, and the Allied command has been withholding. In the past, the German reaction has always been prompt and vigorous. The news of the last 24 hours would seem to indicate that they are perhaps waiting for the Allies' intentions to be more fully disclosed before committing their land and air forces in decisive battle. The Germans must not only try to anticipate our next move, they must think constantly of the coming Russian offensive. During the early phase of every operation, there is an absence of detailed information. Both sides try to conceal their movements. That's what's happening tonight. The Irish who landed with the assault troops have not yet reached London. But a careful survey of every report by air and naval observers reveals a strong note of surprise and amazement at the absence of the Luftwaffe from the gunfire. Tonight, a great race against time. We are attempting to consolidate our position to withstand the inevitable German counterattack, while the Germans are attempting to regroup their forces and prepare to strike before we are well established. That appears to be the position at the moment.
4: When there is more news,
3: we shall hope to bring it to you. I'll return you now from CBS.
2: That was Columbia's correspondent, Edward R. Murrow, summing up the situation as it looks from England at the moment. We regret that the circuit from London was not very clear. We trust that you were able to hear most of what Mr. Murrow had to say. Last night, during our all-night session here at these microphones, we were fortunate enough to have good quality from London, and we trust that the circuits will be clear after a bit so that we can continue to bring you reports, eyewitness descriptions of the correspondents from Britain as the correspondents return from the operations. And now we're back at Columbia's news headquarters in New York. We've been told, of course, that General Montgomery is leading the Allied ground troops who have started the liberation of northern France. Quentin Reynolds, our Columbia war correspondent, is here at our news headquarters in New York. He's seen General Montgomery engaged in the task of directing a battle. And now here is Quentin Reynolds to tell us something about the colorful general.
4: It seems fitting that we follow the prayer offered by our president just 10 minutes ago with a few words about the man who is leading our troops tonight, because he, too, has an amazing spiritual quality you don't often find in a successful general. I refer, of course, to General Sir Bernard Law Montgomery, leader of all Allied ground forces. Montgomery is a colorful, almost a legendary figure, but his voice is little known. Only a few moments ago, BBC carried a broadcast by General Montgomery, which we bring you now.
5: I want every soldier to know that I have complete confidence in the successful outcome of the operations that we are now about to begin. With stout hearts and with enthusiasm for the contest, let us go forward to victory.
4: Let me tell you something about this man whose voice you have just heard, the man who was called Monty by your son. I know him very well, and I'm sure you'd like to know him too. Monty, I said, has a tremendous spiritual quality about him. He has lived an austere, almost monk-like existence. And strangely enough, the one thing he hates above all else is bloodshed. Late last September, the Fifth Army had established itself on the beaches of Salerno and was off on the road to Rome. I was with General Montgomery then, and I asked him how long it would be before we took Rome. What do the troops think about that? He asked me. Oh, they're fairly optimistic, I told General Montgomery. They think they'll be in Rome within 3 weeks or so. Montgomery laughed, and then he said seriously, if the winter isn't too severe, if we don't have too much rain, and if we have good luck, I expect we'll be in Rome sometime in the late spring. At the time, I thought that Montgomery was fooling. I thought he was merely indulging in his well-known sense of the dramatic. But 2 days ago, when our troops did enter Rome, I recalled his words. Monty had been right once more. This magnificent general who was leading our ground forces in the invasion has a habit of being right. I have never seen a general who was venerated by his men, as is the little man in the black beret. His officers sometimes resent the way he treats them. He insists upon them being in perfect physical condition. And he has been known to immediately transfer or demote officers who couldn't stand the strain of a forced 20-mile march. His discipline is rigid, even in the desert. But his men will do anything he asks because they know one thing. They know that when Monty gives the order to advance, they will have everything they need in the way of weapons, supplies, and air cover. Monty, who has a reputation as a daring, dashing, slashing sort of a general, is, on the contrary, the most careful of men. No general is more reluctant to attack unless he is fully prepared. No general is less willing to take unnecessary chances. His men of the Eighth Army, and now the American-Canadian troops who fight side by side with the British, know this. They know, too, that in any army headed by Montgomery, there will be no unnecessary casualties. Monty does not believe that men are expendable. He would rather lose 100 tanks or guns than one man. That is why the men who fight under him tonight fight with such perfect confidence. Outwardly cold, calculating, intense, Monty is human underneath his hard-bitten exterior, and his men know that. He can't fool them. They know that when they serve under him, their lives will not be wasted. Today, that should be a comfort to thousands of American parents who quite naturally look toward the coming days with anxiety. If your son serves under Montgomery, he serves under the greatest tactical general in the world, and he serves under a man who is vitally concerned with the welfare and the safety of every one of his men. Yes, Monty is human after all. I remember when I left him that bright September afternoon in Italy. He wore his shirt open at the neck, and he wore his tan shorts, and his black beret was perched jauntily on his head. He's very proud of that black beret. I was just about to drive away when he stopped me, and he asked almost shyly. He said, "By the way, I've heard a report that the girls in New York are wearing hats copied after my beret. Is that true?" I told him I didn't know. But if he performs a military miracle we all think he is capable of performing, if he beats Rommel on the continent for the third time, I think the girls of our country might well honor him by copying his impudent, defiant, jaunty black beret.
2: That was Clinton Reynolds. Now here at Columbia's news headquarters in New York is William L. Shara, who has a few words for us about German propaganda, a subject to which we should pay particular attention at this point, and also a few words about the German commanders the Allied troops are now facing. Here's Mr. Shara.
6: The invasion was not many hours old today before the Nazi propagandists were up to their old tricks. For the home population, the German broadcasters were inclined to take a sober view, telling the German listener that this was the real thing, that the Allies were landing in force, and that there was no denying that the existence of Germany was at stake. In their foreign broadcasts, especially those beamed to England and America, the Nazi propagandists were not so careful. Having given us the first news and thus gained some credibility, they were quick to try to exploit their position. I suppose they thought they were being clever, but they really were not. For example, throughout the day, they gave many more place names of where we had landed than did the Allied command. This part of their report was probably fairly accurate. It established where the fighting was before the Allies gave it. Having done this, the Nazi propagandists then let loose with their old tricks. We knew they would start exaggerating our losses. That's exactly what they did, though every Allied reporter on the scene emphasized how light were our initial losses. Another Nazi propaganda line broadcast all day was that we had begun the invasion on the orders of Moscow. Since the German people had been told in a great propaganda buildup that the so-called Atlantic Wall was impregnable, Goebbels had to think up some excuse during the day to explain how our forces got a foothold on the beaches and advanced inland. The excuse, emphasized in several Berlin broadcasts, was that it had always been German strategy to yield ground when that ground was of no importance, and that besides, where the Allies hit today was not the strongest part of the Atlantic Wall. Part of the German psychological war today was devoted to striking terror in the hearts of the occupied peoples, especially the French, a task in which Petain and Laval, be it said to their shame, aided their Nazi masters. The object, of course, was to frighten Frenchmen into helping the German defense and into refraining from helping the Allies. That was what Petain and Laval urged of their fellow countrymen. As for the Germans, they simply told the French they would be shot on sight if they went out on the streets after dusk or circulated during the day in any vehicles or even on bicycles. Some French believe that old Petain may have a last trick up his sleeve. That is, if and when the Germans are driven out of Paris, they think Petain may try to convoke the old chamber and Senate and try to restore the Third Republic and thus forestall de Gaulle and his French committee, while incidentally hoping thereby to save his own skin. A word about the German commanders our invading forces are facing. General Eisenhower's opposite number is Field Marshal von Rundstedt. He's 69, the oldest of the top German generals, and thus 18 years older than General Eisenhower. On the other hand, he is undoubtedly the best general Hitler has. I learned considerable about him when covering the German armies first in Poland and later in the German drive through Holland, Belgium, and France just 4 years ago. He made a great name in Poland and a great name in France and later in Russia. In Rundstedt and the other German General Blaskowitz, if not in Rommel, the Allied commanders are up against two of Germany's best generals. But as one who saw them operate in two campaigns, I imagine they're not as confident now as they were then. The opposition is different now, and so are their own once unbeatable forces.
2: That's William L. Schara, who's been speaking to us with a few words about German propaganda and the German commanders here at our Columbia News headquarters. A quick dispatch, which has just come in from London, tells us that it comes from the ship HMS Hillary off the invasion coast, and it tells us that the first ground forces to land on the French beaches on Tuesday were Americans. They went ashore at 6:30 in the morning, followed by Canadians and British an hour later. But combined British and American paratroopers shared the honors of being the first soldiers of the liberating armies from the West to set foot on French soil. They battled the Germans for several hours before the Americans made the main landings on the beaches. And now, next, we come to Columbia's military analyst, Major George Fielding Elliott, who has a few words on German defenses. Major Elliott.
7: You just heard Mr. Schar tell you that the German propagandists have been complaining that we were unsportsmanlike enough to attack their Atlantic wall in a weak place instead of where it was strongest and where we'd have lost the most men. Of course, this is very reprehensible of General Eisenhower and General Montgomery to do such a thing, but the fact that they have done so seems to be borne out by a very interesting dispatch about the German defensive system, which has just been received from the Supreme Headquarters Allied Expeditionary Force. The Germans, in planning their beach defenses, left a number of fundamental weak spots. Among them, the shallow defense systems of the coastal strongholds between major ports. To all indications, the Allies took advantage of this lack of depth, that is, of these weak places where the defenses were not disposed in many lines, or rather in many systems of mutually supporting strong points, one behind the other. The Nazis pinned their Atlantic Wall defensive system upon the retention and defense of the major seaports, that is, places like Cherbourg, Le Havre, Dunkirk, Boulogne. According to German reports, Allied invasion armies struck between them at the weakest points in the defense chain. And one would think, well, they might. The Germans reportedly erected their heaviest defenses on the French side of the Straits of Dover, that is, generally in the Dunkirk, Boulogne, Calais area. Second priority was given the Seine estuary, that is, the port of Le Havre, and the other side of the Seine estuary, and the port of Cherbourg, which is on the Cotentin Peninsula. And you'll remember that the Germans are claiming that the port of Cherbourg is our immediate objective, though there's no confirmation of that from any Allied source. Other areas were developed to a lesser extent and at a later date. Well, it's between the mouth of the Seine, Le Havre, and Cherbourg on the Cotentin Peninsula that Allied armies are now reported as trying to break through or as having broken through the initial German front. In these low-priority areas, defenses are manned by German infantry and their supporting weapons, and their supporting weapons consist primarily of a chain of strong points sited to cover beaches and extending along the coast at intervals averaging about 1,000 yards, but they lack adequate depth. The strong points are surrounded by obstacles, barbed wire, tank ditches, and frequently by minefields, and contain machine guns, anti-tank guns, mortars, and anti-aircraft weapons. But they're usually garrisoned only by comparatively small forces, anything up to a rifle company of infantry, and the depth is not very great. That is, there are not three or four or five or six lines of these things, one behind another, but just one or two thin lines, and when that's broken through, the line is broken.
2: That was Major George Fielding Elliott, Columbia's military analyst. At this point, it's a bit difficult to predict just what we're going to do tonight. We are going to remain on duty at our microphones, of course, at Columbia's news headquarters in New York. We remind you merely once again to stay tuned to this Columbia station, and we shall bring you the authentic news as soon as we receive it here. Bob Trout speaking. 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
8: The address by Senator Tom Connolly, originally scheduled for this time, and the program with Dean Hudson and his orchestra, scheduled for 10:45, will not be heard. At this time, Columbia brings you a broadcast by the United States Navy Band. 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

From the sail loft at the Navy Yard in Washington, D.C., Columbia presents the United States Navy Band, Lieutenant Charles Brendler conducting. And our program opens with Lucien Caillé's Victory Fanfare.

all men of the Navy will recognize the Navy Band's next selection, a hymn played for those in peril on the sea, Eternal Father, Strong to Save.

American Salute of Morton Gould, played by the United States Navy Band, Lieutenant Charles Brendler conducting. And now, the Spirit of America.

Ladies and gentlemen, the United States Navy Band has been playing to you this special D-Day program from the sail loft in the Navy Yard in Washington, D.C. Our leader, the leader of the Navy Band, Lieutenant Charles Brendler.

has brought you this special Navy van program from the sail loft of the Navy Yard in Washington, D.C. 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

0: From Hollywood, Colgate Tooth Powder presents the Mel Blanc Show with Mary Jane Croft, Sandra Gould, Joe Kearns, Earl Ross, Jerry Hausner, Hans Conried, the sportsman, Victor Miller and his orchestra, and starring the creator of the voice of Bugs Bunny.
1: What's up, Doc?
0: Yes, Colgate Tooth Powder, for a breath that's sweet and teeth that sparkle, brings you the Mel Blanc Show, with Mel playing his new character, Zookie.
1: Hello, everybody. Hello, everybody. Hello, everybody. Hi.
0: And starring himself in person, Mel Blanc.
2: Hi, folks. Ugga-ugga-boo, ugga-boo-boo-ugga.
0: It's a week before Christmas, and all through Mel Blanc's little town, everyone is talking about Christmas presents. In the Williams house, we hear...
3: Sam Brown, I have a notion you're going to get that set of Shakespeare you've been thinking about.
4: Thank you, Mr. Williams.
0: And in the Tucker showroom, we hear...
5: Henry Adams, something tells me you're going to get that automobile you want.
6: Thank you, Mr. Tucker.
0: And in Brillig's department store, we hear...
7: Mel Blanc, I think you're going to receive a tool chest for your fix-it shop.
4: Thank you, Santa Claus.
0: So, now we know Mel Blanc is in the department store. Let's follow him as he presses forward along the crowded aisles with his girlfriend, Betty.
4: What you shoving, mister? Watch where you're going, bud. Hey, cut out the pushing.
8: Oh, I'm so sorry.
4: That's all right, miss.
9: Oh, Mel, isn't it awful, this pushing and squeezing?
4: Yeah, terrible, ain't it? Gosh, Betty, we've been through half this department store, and I still don't know what you want. Can't you give me one little hint?
9: Well, there's a jewelry counter.
4: One little suggestion?
9: There's a fur department.
4: Still can't make up your mind, huh?
9: They have some gorgeous wristwatches here.
4: Give me a clue. Anything.
9: Gee, this store's as crowded as the 5 and 10.
4: The 5 and 10. Thanks for the idea, Betty.
9: Well, if a certain someone wanted to give his certain someone something, that certain someone should give her a bottle of French perfume. Does that certain someone get the idea? Mel? Mel, where are you going? He got it.
0: You bet he got it. He doesn't realize it yet, but he's trapped. And, like every foolish lover, he runs to get his girl what she wants.
4: Well, I think I have enough money to get Betty some perfume. Ah. Here's a perfume counter now. Ooh, look at this bottle. Sinflower. A snare that lures unwary men to dizzy heights of ecstasy. Breathless moments of romantic passion. Unquenchable abandon in soft arms. Yes, kiss me. I'm looking for perfume for my girl.
10: Well, how much would you like to spend? We have perfume as high as $100.
4: What have you got as low as?
10: How about a bottle of this shocking?
4: Is it really shocking?
10: I'll say it is. It was banned in Boston.
4: That's not bad. What else do you have?
0: So he bought the perfume, and with a happy, unsuspecting smile on his innocent face, came back to his girl and...
4: Betty, guess what a certain someone got for a certain someone?
9: Well, I hope he got that certain someone one of those new calfskin bags.
4: Oh, but that certain someone mentioned perfume.
9: Oh, Mel, every Christmas I've gotten perfume. Can't that certain someone think of something else?
4: Oh, so long, Betty. Did you say a calfskin bag?
9: Yes. Where are you going?
4: To see a man about a cow.
0: Well, here we go, folks. So now he's got to exchange the perfume for a bag. But meanwhile, at the exchange counter...
3: Miss Gibbs, I hope you don't mind our transferring you from the perfume counter to the exchange desk. But Miss Willoughby didn't... Just remember one thing.
10: Well?
3: Just remember one thing. The customer is always right. Just say no to everything. Goodbye.
4: Uh-oh, the same girl that sold me the perfume. Oh, she'll never want to make the exchange after all the trouble I gave her. I know what I'll do. I'll pull my hat over my eyes and pretend I'm a Frenchman. It's a good thing I'm such a good actor.
10: What can I do for you?
11: Ah, Hedy, mon petit.
10: The cash bar is 2 miles over.
11: Ah, Mon chéri, I came to exchange something. My girl does not like this perfume.
10: Wait a minute. Ain't you the same jerk that was around a little while ago?
11: Jerk? Oh, jerk. That is American for jerk.
10: You sure that you're French?
11: But certainly. I came from a famous French family of grape crushers.
10: Grape crushers?
11: Oui. My grandfather was the most famous grape crusher in France. He could crush more grapes than anyone.
10: Really?
11: Yes. Of course, Grandpapa wore shoes. But he had to stop.
10: Stop?
11: Oui. The King of France opened a bottle and choked on a pair of shoelaces.
10: All right, I'll go along with it once more. What was the name of the wine?
11: You've heard of Chateau Martin Vintage 29?
10: Yeah.
11: This was Jim Sneakers 398. Well, now that I have made the joke, perhaps you make with the exchange?
10: I'll do anything as long as you make with the scram. Now, you want one slip for a pocketbook, so I better...
6: Well, he got the pocketbook all right, but you've all heard the expression, into each life some rain must fall. Well, here comes the rain.
12: Willie, it looks like you were right. First perfume and then a pocketbook.
2: Mel doesn't have the money to buy all that, Mr. Colby. I told you not to let him run around with your daughter, Betty.
12: I just can't believe he's a shoplifter.
2: I know just what you mean, Mr. Colby. He's got shifty eyes. He's been running around the department store. He has no money. But we've seen him with perfume, then a pocketbook. Yeah, it's hard to believe. He's a crook.
6: But we know different, don't we? Anyway, here's one happy little chappy going back to his girlfriend again. And guess what?
13: A calfskin pocketbook. But a certain someone wanted lingerie.
6: We guessed it, didn't we? Well... Da-dum, da-dum, da-dum, da-dum, da-dum, da-da-da-da-da-da-dum. Back he goes to the exchange counter. A pocketbook for lingerie? Can he do it?
4: How can I fool this girl again? I'll have to try another disguise. Well, I'll put the scarf here and change this. Yeah, that'll do it.
10: Get in line, folks, and one at a time. Oh, gee, what a mob. Well, what can I do for you, mister?
11: Pardon me, Hoot Mom.
10: Yes?
11: I'm returning my wife's pocketbook. It has a mechanical defect.
10: A mechanical defect? Oh, let's see. Why, the pocketbook opens easily.
11: Aye, that's the mechanical defect.
10: Well, if you're so thrifty, why don't you just send your wife a Christmas card?
11: Oh, I've got a card now, a bonnet card that does for all the holidays.
10: One card for all the holidays? What's it like?
11: Well, it's a picture of St. Valentine in a Halloween costume with an Easter rabbit under his arm, hitting Santa Claus over the head with a firecracker and wishing him a happy Mother's Day.
10: You win. What do you want to exchange the pocketbook for?
11: Well, I'd like to get my wife some lingerie.
10: Why lingerie?
11: No pockets. She looked fine in that long red flannel lingerie.
6: Well, he got away with it again. And now back to you-know-who. Say, I wonder if this is having any effect on him.
4: Oh, that Betty. If she tells me she doesn't want lingerie, I'll scream.
13: Oh, Mel, there you are. Say, while you were gone, I thought of a wonderful thing a certain someone could get me.
4: Lingerie?
13: No, a compact.
4: Well, so long, Betty. Oh, this is the third time now. Just like a woman can't make up her mind about what she wants.
13: Gosh, that's the third time Mel has wandered off and returned with a different package. Well, just like a man, can't make up his mind about what he wants.

girl who has a breath of trouble is seldom asked to date up double. Yes, that little breath of trouble, I mean unpleasing breath, can lose you friends and alienate people. Don't let it happen to you. Just do this. 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Yes, scientific tests have definitely proved that in 7 cases out of 10, Colgate tooth powder instantly stops unpleasing breath that originates in the mouth. What's more, no dentifrice at any price cleans your teeth more quickly and thoroughly than Colgate tooth powder. Remember to buy it first thing. And remember the name, Colgate tooth powder, with the accent on powder.

0: Now, folks, you may look any place in the country, and wherever you go, you'll find that any Jane Doe knows what she wants for Christmas, and any Mary Brown knows what she wants. But Mel Blanc's girlfriend, Betty, says...
1: I want perfume. No, I want a pocketbook. No, I want lingerie. Oh, no, I want a compact. No, I want earrings.
0: But if Betty doesn't know what she wants, Mel Blanc, who's been going crazy exchanging these gifts, knows what he wants, and he says...
2: I want to kill myself.
0: But, like I told you, it isn't that easy. Betty's father, Mr. Colby, and Willie Murdoch have spotted Mel, and after watching his strange behavior, they think he's shoplifting in the department store. Now let's pick up Mel, as for the fourth time, he plods his weary way to the exchange counter to exchange the compact for earrings.
2: Gosh, how am I going to fool the exchange girl this time? I've disguised myself as a Frenchman and a Scotsman. Maybe I can be an Australian. No, I can't talk like a kangaroo. Besides, I haven't a pouch. Well, not much of one. I got it.
3: Well, what do you want to exchange?
4: Oh, speaking to me, Governor. Oh, I came to exchange this here compact.
3: And what's wrong with it?
4: My lady friend doesn't like the Leipzig. The case is right and she wants it grind.
3: What would you like to exchange it for?
4: Nylons. Earrings.
3: Haven't I seen you before?
4: Impossible, Governor.
3: Are you sure you're English?
4: Oh, my sure. Oh, my dear God. Oh, my sure. I'm here. Oh, oh, oh, oh. I'm English through and through. Why, yesterday I cut myself and bled fog.
3: Well, give me the compact and I'll give you an exchange slip. Now you want earrings,
0: well,
3: huh?
0: The guy's phenomenal. He did it again. Hold hands, folks. We're going back to... Uh-oh, look out. The bad guys are here.
2: Hey, look, Mr. Colby. Look, there goes Mel with another package.
5: Oh, Willie, it looks like you're right. But who do you suppose he's giving all the other packages to?
2: Well, his assistant, Zookie, of course. He must be the accomplice.
5: Oh, that can't be. Why, there's Zookie right now walking over to Betty.
1: Oh, hello, Zookie. What are you doing here?
6: Hi, Betty. I came to buy a present. I came to get I'm just window shopping.
1: Well, have you seen Mel?
6: Oh, he was over the... He's on his...
1: Mel.
6: He's here.
1: And now, where have you been?
2: Well, I'm not telling, but if a certain someone doesn't like earrings, which a certain someone exchanged for a compact, that certain someone is going to faint.
1: Well, frankly, that certain someone would rather have a bracelet than earrings.
6: Oh. Hey, Betty, don't just stand there. Help me pick up that certain someone.
0: Now, any other man would be content to lie there, but this guy's a glutton for exchanges, so he picks himself up and back he goes.
2: Gosh, my fifth trip. Somewhere people are happy. People are smiling. I don't have to do this. I can go out on the street and take my chances with the rest of the pedestrians. There's Mr. Cushing, president of my lodge. Hello, Mr. Cushing.
7: Hello, Mel.
2: greetings, mighty potentate. Ugga, ugga, boo, ugga, boo, boo, ugga. Well, have you decided on something you want to get for your wife?
7: Yes, Mel. But they won't sell it to me without a prescription. what a Christmas this is going to be. Every woman in the world hangs up mistletoe. My wife hangs up poison ivy.
2: Well, what would you like to have hang in the house?
7: Ha! You know, Mel, last year was the best Christmas I ever had. I decorated the house, I lit up the Christmas tree, invited all my friends, and served a wonderful dinner. And my wife made the whole thing possible.
2: She did?
7: Yeah, she was out of town.
2: Well, mighty potentate, I have my troubles, too. This is the fifth time I'm exchanging a gift for my girlfriend, Betty.
7: Mel, no woman can make up her mind. But you know, sometimes that's a blessing. The only reason I'm still alive today is because my wife can't decide on a method.
2: Well, men are different. I never have any trouble making decisions.
7: Neither do I, Mel. But as I told you before, they just won't give it to me without a prescription. Well, so long, Mel.
2: Goodbye, mighty potentate. Ugga, ugga, boo, ugga, boo, boo, ugga. Uh-oh, there's that tough girl at the exchange counter. I'll never be able to fool her again. Besides, what reason can I get from my girl not wanting earrings? Well, I'll take the beard off this dummy Santa Claus and try.
3: What can I do for you, Santa Claus?
8: Стратоваешь лотука прочь до мой правлич, не в ту сайзу, что смол.
3: You've got to have a better reason than that to exchange earrings.
8: I have. Гройный счет убрая миг вас, то человеч прания, но ears.
3: Ah, haven't I seen you someplace before?
8: Yes.
3: Yes?
8: Yes. That's Russian for no.
3: Well, what would you like to exchange this for?
8: Prestigious, grovny, kamanich, broka, vanish, mertovek.
3: Well?
8: You didn't give me a chance to finish. Charm bracelet.
3: All right. Wait a minute. I notice in my record book these earrings were exchanged from a compact.
8: Uh-huh.
3: And an exchange was made before that.
8: Uh-huh.
3: In fact, 5 exchanges were made.
8: Uh-huh.
3: I won't be able to make an exchange unless I get an okay from the 5 people who made the exchanges.
8: Uh-huh. You mean if I get the 5 people to give their okay, you'll exchange the earrings?
3: Yeah, if you can find them. I'm busy now. Next.
2: Oh, what am I going to do now? I got to be 5 people. I got it. Mel Blanc, this is the greatest test of your acting ability. You're going to be a one-man UNO. Now, where's the phone booth? Oh, there it is. Hello? Is this Brillig's department store? Well, give me your exchange department, please.
9: Hello, this is the fellow you just talked to. You want to speak to the people who made the exchanges? Well, I got all 5 of them with me here in the phone booth. And we better talk fast because 3 of us are turning blue already.
2: Hello? I'm Mel Blanc, the fellow who bought the perfume. Sinful Hour? Yeah, remember the label? Come with me to dizzy heights of exquisite ecstasy where lovers in the moonlight hold... What? No, I'm busy tonight. See, here's another fella.
10: That's a mark for you. You're making me come in the side of the phone and boot. That's a mark.
2: What? There was no Italian?
10: Good man, you're absolutely right. No Italian.
9: I see that, governor.
11: Ah, bonsoir, ma petite.
12: Come out of there, young man. I'm the manager of this store.
2: Hey, what's the matter?
12: There's that shoplifter.
13: Where are all those packages?
14: Mel Blanc, I'll break every bone.
2: Hey, just a minute. I can explain everything, Mr. Colby. You see, I bought Betty a Christmas present. She wanted to exchange it, so in order to do that, I pretended that I...
15: Gosh, Mel, I'm awfully sorry about what happened.
2: Oh, I didn't mind it, as long as it was for you. Gee, you're pretty today, Betty. I wish we could get married right away.
15: So do I, Mel.
2: Do you really mean that? Do you really, Betty? Oh, gosh, this is the happiest moment of my life. I'll always remember that you said it standing right here by household pest controls, DDT $1.98. Well, anyway, Betty, if a certain someone looks in her Christmas stocking, that certain someone is going to find pajamas.
15: Oh, gosh, Mel, that certain someone's been thinking. And if a certain someone really wants to please a certain someone, he'll get her...
2: Betty, don't say it.
15: Perfume.
2: Oh.
16: I say, may I help you, sir?
2: Yes. I'll have a gallon of this DDT.
16: Shall I wrap it up?
2: Don't bother. I'll drink it right here. This is Mel Blanc saying thanks for listening. Good night and...
6: That's all, folks.
0: Well, I'm back again. 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

fiery horse with the speed of light, a cloud of dust, and a hearty, hi-yo, Silver, the Lone Ranger.

0: The men who built the Western United States were courageous pioneers, but the obstacles they faced might never have been surmounted if it had not been for the masked rider of the plains. It was he who broke the power of the outlaw bands and the hostile Indian tribes. It was his knowledge of the country that rescued the settlers when the forces of nature seemed ready to overwhelm them. Return with us now to the thrilling days when the West was young. From out of the past come the thundering hoofbeats of the great horse Silver. The Lone Ranger rides again.
1: Come on, Silver! We're heading for Red River Valley. It's going to be trouble! Hail, Silver! Hooray!
0: Dan Parsons owned the bank in the little town of Sagebrush at the head of the Red River Valley. One day, he was sitting in the living room of his home when he heard a rider draw up out in front. Dan was expecting a caller. He rose from his chair, straightened his weary shoulders, and turned to his wife.
2: Well, reckon that's Brady, Marcy. Looks like more troubles.
3: Now, don't you fret, Dan. Man's got to do what's right. Come in.
4: Where's that husband of yours? I want to... Oh, there you are, Parsons.
2: You want to see me, Brady?
4: You're doggone right I do, and you know what for.
2: I haven't done anything I'm ashamed of.
4: I ought to throw bullets through you, Parsons.
3: Brady, you can't
2: I reckon you'd best go in the next room, Marcy.
3: No, you're my husband, Dan Parsons. I'm not letting a gun...
2: In the next room, Marcy.
3: Well, you just take care of yourself, Dan.
2: I will. Now get along. You hadn't thought of busting that way, Brady. It ain't right when there's women folk around.
4: You don't never fight, do you, Parsons?
2: I'm a banker, Brady. I'm a man of peace.
4: You bought Carstairs' cattle, didn't you?
2: I did.
4: You paid $10 a head, didn't you?
2: Brady, I calculate what I buy and what I pay for them is my business, not yours. If it so happens I plan to go to the railroad with them cattle and sell them, that's my affair.
4: Yeah. Gonna make a profit, ain't you?
2: Well, maybe you will.
4: Maybe nothing. A banker like you don't buy nothing when he figures on losing. Now, there ain't no friendship between me and the Carstairs outfit, and
2: too
4: I'm...
2: Too bad they ain't.
4: Huh?
2: This here whole valley is owned by your outfit and by Carstairs. Just the two of you.
4: You ain't forgetting you hold mortgages on both of us.
2: That don't matter. What does matter is that you two hombres ought to stop battling each other.
4: Tell that to Carstairs.
2: I did. And he acted the same as you. Both bullheaded as loco steers. Why don't you get together? Work together. The rangeland's drying up. The more you two hombres fight, the less chance there is.
4: Parsons, there's no use talking. Carstairs is a no-good skunk, and
2: I... He says the same about you.
4: Sure. If I ever meet up with him face to face, there'll be plenty of gun smoke, savvy? But I didn't come here for that. I come to ask you what about my cattle.
2: I'm buying them, Brady.
4: Sure. But for how much?
2: $10 a head.
4: Yeah, that's what I figured. Trying to... Huh? Did you say ten?
2: $10 a head.
4: But I... Parsons, you...
2: The same as I'm giving Carstairs. Well, what's your jaw dropping for? Can't you talk?
4: Parsons, well, them cattle of mine, they ain't worth that much.
2: I'm paying it, ain't I?
4: Well, they're thin and scrawny. Not much feed, and the water's so scarce, they
2: hardly... Brady, I paid Carstairs 10, and I'm paying you the same. Now, take it or leave it.
4: Pretty anxious, ain't you?
2: Take it or leave it.
4: I get it. Reckon you got inside knowledge that cattle is fetching a fancy price back east, ain't you? Even scrawny cattle. You ain't the kind of fella to do nothing for charity.
2: You're entitled to your own opinion.
4: 10 cartwheels ahead. Doggone it, you can't make much on that, Parsons.
2: You ain't answered yet, Brady.
4: Oh, I'll take it. When you plan to round up the cow?
2: As soon as it can be done.
4: And when do I get paid?
2: As soon as I get back from selling them.
4: After you sell them? Why not before?
2: Got any objections? I ain't never gone back on a debt so far.
4: All right, Parsons, all right. Don't get your dander up. The cattle be ready soon to go.
5: Carstairs! Did you finish the count, Parsons?
2: Count 825 head in your herd. That tally was your count?
5: Yeah. When you come back, I collect $8,250 silver dollars. 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Better have the money, Parsons.
2: I'll have it. All right, you riders. 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Get them on the prod.
4: Parsons, me and my boys counted up the cattle. When you come back to Sagebrush, I'll be expecting $9,060 as payment.
2: You'll get it, Brick.
4: I see that I do. I'll be in your bank when you get back. Come on, boy.
2: Him and Carstairs. Got tempers like a bull. Neither one of them trusts me further than a rope's end.
3: Dan, I'm worried.
2: Now, Marcy, leave me do the work.
3: But you can't possibly get as much for these cattle as you promised to pay. $10 a head. Ain't nobody going to pay that much.
2: I'll see you when I get back, Marcy.
3: Thin, scrawny cattle won't bring that much, even at St. Joseph's. You'll never be able to pay Carstairs and Brady what you promised.
2: Marcy, I don't want you to fret.
6: I'll do it.
3: If you don't, there's going to be a heap of trouble when you get back.
2: I'll be back, and I'll take care of trouble.
7: All right, get these cows moving. We've got a long trail to go. Get them moving.
2: Martha, you can expect me back in 2 weeks after I sell these here cattle. 2 weeks. Come on.

0: Parsons' outfit down below us, Hunter.
1: Ah.
0: He's on his way back from selling those cattle, Kemosabe. He didn't get very much for them.
1: That's right.
0: That information you brought me from Sagebrush. You're sure that Parsons promised to pay $10 apiece for those cows? He'll never be able to do it.
1: Well, him know that.
0: I can't understand it in the first place. Parsons is a smart man, a good banker. Yet still, he paid much more for the cattle than they were worth.
1: He... What's wrong, Kemosabe?
0: Rain up. Listen. You hear that?
1: Huh. One pony.
0: Yes, coming this way along the trail. We'll be heading for Sagebrush at this time of night.
1: Him come from Parsons' camp.
0: Yes, get back, Kemosabe. I want to see him as he goes past without him seeing us.
1: Back, scout.
0: Good enough. Now watch. Quiet. Nothing, you saw him? It was Parsons, banker Parsons, riding his horse in a hurry.
1: Him use spur.
0: He's heading for Sagebrush, leaving his outfit behind. That way, he'll reach his home by early morning.
1: You think something wrong, Kemosabe?
0: We're going after him, Tonto. Come on.
1: Get him up, scout.
0: We're going to find out why Parsons is acting so strangely. We'll trail him to town.
2: Who's there? Who is there? I'm warning you, I got a gun. Crawl around the back door this early in the morning. Tell me who you are, or I'll...
3: Let me in.
2: Dan Parsons, what on earth?
3: Must have been trouble. I rode all night.
2: You got back already?
3: The boys in outfit will come in the regular way. They'll show up about sundown tonight, but I had to see you private. Marcy, I got to pay the money off to Brady and Carstairs.
2: No.
3: I promised to pay him $10 a head for them cattle, and all I could get was six.
2: Dan, you mean you're...
3: What am I going to do? I had to come and tell you, Marcy. Come tomorrow morning, they'll be asking for their cash, and I ain't got it. I ain't got it.
2: Dan, you must be plumb tuckered out. You sit down.
3: Yeah.
2: I was just getting ready for breakfast. A cup of hot coffee will do you good.
3: No, Marcy, I can't drink and I can't eat. My throat's as dry as this here Red River Valley, but I can't take nothing. What are we going to do?
2: Dan, why'd you offer Brady and Carstairs so much for them cows? Why?
3: Well, you see...
2: You knew it wasn't worth that much. You knew it.
3: Sure, I knew it, but that...
2: But what? You're a banker, Dan, a businessman. What you done don't make sense.
3: Marcy, it makes sense to me. Leastways, it did up to now.
2: Huh?
3: I ain't never told you how I feel, have I? About me being a banker for Sagebrush in the Valley. I ain't never told you what it means to me.
2: Being a banker?
3: Marcy, I always figured a banker had a duty to the people. Sure, I wanted to make money so as we could live comfortable. But I wanted to help others.
2: Like Brady and Carstairs?
3: Yeah, like them. In good times, they didn't need no help. They was doing all right. But then the river dried up and the rangeland got burned.
2: The cattle got scrawny and thin and they died off.
3: Mm. So I give them mortgages on their outfits.
2: Yeah.
3: I figured maybe the river would come up again. There'd be rain and melting snow to bring the grass back.
2: Instead of which, it got worse.
3: Plenty worse. And this time, well, I knew right well that Brady and Carstairs had to get $10 a head for their cattle or they couldn't keep going. They'd go bust.
2: You done all that because you're a banker, Dan?
3: A bank's got to help folks. It's got to. That's what I done it for.
2: Mm-hmm.
3: Only now I tried too hard. I can't meet the promises I made.
2: Brady and Carstairs are honest men, Dan. Tell them.
3: Tell them what? You think they'll believe me?
2: No. No, I reckon not.
3: They're honest, sure. But they're bullheaded and ornery. They'll think I'm trying to cheat them. You know how they'll act.
2: Guns?
3: Yeah, guns. I don't know what to do.
2: Dan, we gotta leave Sagebrush.
3: Huh?
2: It's early. Nobody knows you're in town. We could bamboo.
3: Leave Sagebrush?
2: Leave what money you got for them cows. Leave the bank. Dan, you gotta. We'll saddle up them horses to the wagon, and by tomorrow morning, we'll be long gone out of here.
3: No, Marcy. We ain't going.
2: Dan.
3: I tell you, no.
2: But Brady and Carstairs, they might kill you.
3: It ain't honest to leave. No, Marcy, I'm staying no matter what. I'm gonna take my medicine.
2: Dan.
3: I'm staying, Marcy.

0: far enough from town, Tonto. Pull up. You heard Parsons talking to his wife?
1: We listened at window. Him, good man.
2: He's got courage, Tonto. He'd left Sagebrush. It would have been hard to blame him. But he's determined to stay no matter what happens.
1: We help him, Kemosabe?
2: Tonto, I have a plan. It's going to be dangerous because we'll have to ride into Sagebrush in broad daylight and get out again. Here's what we do.
3: Parsons, come back from selling them cows. Now hand over my money. Pay me first, Parsons.
4: Oh, no, you don't, Carstairs.
3: Be honest, Brady. I don't like doing business with you in the same room.
4: Then get out. Or maybe you'd like some gunfighting to make you get out.
3: Now hold your horses. This here's my bank, remember that?
4: He can't talk to me
3: I said shut up, both of you. For Pete's sake, why can't you gents get together? You're the two biggest men in the valley. You could do a lot. Huh. Instead, you're at each other's throats like hungry coyotes.
4: We do like we want to, Parsons. I'll fork over that money so that I can get away. I don't relish being with Brady long and I can help.
5: That goes double for me.
3: Well, I got something to tell you, gents.
4: Huh?
5: There's the money right on the table in them saddles bags, ain't it?
3: Yeah, but...
5: Then trot it out and start divvying up.
3: Brady, Carstairs, there's a little something...
4: What's the matter? Ain't you got the money?
3: Well, for a matter of fact, you see, it's like...
5: A masked man.
0: We came after that camp.
5: Hold up.
0: Take it, Tonto. Out to the horses.
3: Let me get it.
5: No, you don't. That's my money.
0: I shot the gun from your hand, mister. The next one who tries may not be so lucky.
6: We got money.
0: Good. The horses are outside.
6: Hey, you hurry.
0: Now I'm going. Don't anyone try to throw lead after me because it won't do you any good.
3: Hold up.
5: After him.
4: Where's my gun? There he goes. Pour it at him.
0: Come on, shoot.
5: Come on, scout. Shoot, doggone you. They're getting away. Shoot.

0: Now to continue our story. In order to save Dan Parsons' life, the Lone Ranger and Tonto held him up. Then they raced out of town just ahead of a hastily organized posse. Before long, Silver and Scout led the posse far behind. Then finally the men drew rein.
1: Slow up, you fellas! Drag in your horses!
2: We ain't got a groundhog's chance of catching that pair of holdup men. That white horse covers ground like a streak of lightning.
3: Yeah, and that paint is like a shatter.
2: When we get back to Sagebrush...
1: Now, hold on there, Brady. You're giving up, ain't you?
2: Doggone you, hide costers. I never cottoned to you, and I don't now. But I say...
4: Quiet, both of you.
1: Yeah, keep quiet.
3: You act like it was your money that masked man stole.
1: Huh? Sure it was my money.
2: And mine. Don't forget that.
3: No, it weren't, Brady. You see, I hadn't give it to you yet. I hadn't give it to either one of you. So I still owe you that cash.
2: Say, he's right.
1: Well, I'll be jiggered.
5: You're all right, Parsons. I reckon that's so. If you didn't pay us, then I ain't lost. Not yet.
3: Yeah. Of course, I can't pay you till we catch that mask, hombre. But when I do...
2: Well, they still ain't catching us, them crooks.
3: Well, I figure you're right, Brady. The thing to do is to head back to Sagebrush.
5: What for? Why not go after them now?
3: On account of we come away in a hurry. We ain't prepared for a long chase.
1: Yeah, I ain't got but one gun.
5: Ain't got no ammunition, no food.
3: What we gotta do is organize. Get plenty of water and grub.
1: Yeah.
3: Get plenty of guns. Rifles, not sidearms. Then we come out here, pick up the trail, and go get them.
5: Yeah. Them horses are too fast for us on a short chase.
3: We got to keep going after them for a long time. And for that, we got to be prepared. Now, let's head for home.
5: All right, come on, get up.

0: see any sign of them, Tonto?
1: No sign.
0: There was for a cloud of dust. They may still be after us.
1: Tonto seen nothing.
0: We've been traveling half the day. Silver could have outrun them easily. But I wanted them to keep trailing us for a while.
1: They not on trail now.
0: Huh? What is it, Silver?
1: Look.
0: Yes, Silver smelled the water. We'll pull up and let them drink their fill.
1: Oh, it's plenty dry.
0: Here we are. The Red River. Red River. What's left of it, Tonto?
1: Nobody come after us, Kemosabe.
0: Well, all we've done is to give Parsons a breathing spell. The most important thing is to let Brady and Carstairs realize how much they're indebted to him. It's not going to be easy to do. But I'm certain if they realize the true facts, they'd face them like men. They'd work together.
1: Maybe you tell them.
0: No, they wouldn't believe me, Tonto. I'm masked. They wouldn't trust a masked man. There must be some other way to... Tonto.
1: Huh?
0: I think I have a plan. Look at the bed of the river.
1: Uh-huh.
0: There's only the thinnest trickle of water now. You heard Parsons. Formerly, Red River was full of water. Plenty of water to keep the entire rangeland going.
1: It's plenty dry now.
0: Look up there into the hills. You can see where the river comes down from the mountains.
1: Me see.
0: Tonto, if that river was full of water once more, it could water this entire valley the way it used to.
1: What you mean?
0: Come on, we're going up into those hills. We're going to take a look around.
2: Up on your horse. We've plenty to do.
3: Steady, Scout.
0: Come on, we're taking a look around, and then we're calling on Parsons. Silver, come on.
2: Get on, Scout.
3: We've got work to do.
2: Hail, Silver!

0: Whoa, ease up, boy.
1: That you, Dave?
0: Yeah, Marcy. I'm kind of wore out.
1: You been out with the posse again?
0: Yeah, searched for that masked hold-up man in the engine.
1: Well, I hope you didn't catch him. I hope they got away.
0: You hope they got away? What kind of talk is that?
1: Well, I do. Dan, as long as that money ain't found, Brady and Carstairs will never know you didn't have enough to pay. And I hope it ain't found.
0: That don't change the fact that I still owe the money, Marcy.
1: Then, and the masked man's still free?
0: Yeah, him and the engine. The posse trailed him up near the head of the valley. They're somewhere in the hills, but we don't know where.
1: Dan, you're tired.
0: I reckon I ain't as young as I was. That's why I come back, to rest up. I've been in the saddle too long.
1: You come in the house and sit.
0: Marcy, I got to tell him pretty soon.
1: Hmm?
0: Radiant Carstairs. I got to tell him that I didn't have the money.
1: Now, Dan, don't go inviting trouble.
0: I can't help it, Marcy. Right is wrong, right, and wrong is wrong. There ain't no two ways about it. Even if the money don't never come back, I got to tell him.
1: It'll mean we're ruined, Dan.
0: I got to tell him.
1: Here, let me hold the door open for you. Now, come in.
0: What in tarnation?
1: What's that doing on the floor?
0: Well, it's a sack of some kind.
1: What, here when I went out to meet you?
0: Marcy.
1: Huh?
0: Marcy, it looks like... It is. It's the sack that was stole. The money the masked man took.
1: Dan, close the door.
0: How did it get here? It's the money. How did it get here?
2: I brought it, Parsons.
0: The masked man.
2: No, don't pick it up again. And you, ma'am, stay away from that gun on the wall.
0: What do you mean by coming?
2: Stand right there, Parsons.
0: Where's the rest of the cash?
2: Up in the hills with Tonto.
0: Tonto, huh? That's the engine. Martha, we got to get the posse.
2: Posse can wait. Parsons, I took that money to help you.
0: What?
2: You needn't stare at me. You see, Parsons, Tonto and I were on the trail when you returned here after you sold the cattle. We heard you and your wife talking.
1: Mister, you mean you know Dan didn't have enough money for the bank to pay what he promised?
2: Yes, that's why we took it. And Parsons, is there any blasting powder in Sagebrush?
0: What?
2: You can figure it out later. I asked if there's any blasting powder in town.
1: There is, masked man. There's a few casks of it in the general store.
2: And your husband and I are going to get it.
0: Now, look at here.
1: Dan Parsons, you go with him.
0: Marcy,
1: You heard me, Dan. There ain't nobody else to help you. You go with him and come back later.
2: He's not coming back here, Mrs. Parsons.
1: You mean?
2: Parsons and I are taking that blasting powder. Then we're going up into the hills. You leave everything to me, understand?
0: She's gone plumb loco.
2: Now, come on, Parsons. We're getting that powder. This is the last one, Parsons.
0: Masked man, I can't figure out what
2: you want. He talked about that money and the rest of it a dozen times already. Now, load it on your wagon. Come on. Yeah, that does it. All right, Parsons, up on the seat.
0: Yeah, I'm getting...
2: Here, Silver.
0: That horse does what you tell him like a puppy.
2: Silver and I are old friends. Now, Parsons, take off that brake and start heading for the hills.
0: Get up, horses.
2: I'll be right behind you. I'm going to help you no matter how much you may dislike it. Come on, Silver.
3: It's the masked man. The masked man and Banker Parsons. They're in cahoots. Where's my horse? I got to get riding. I got to tell Braden Carstairs about this. Brady! Hey, Brady! Carstairs, I got news!
4: Who's that?
3: Don't shoot! I'm Chad Jenkins. I come from town.
4: Chad Jenkins? What's going on? Something wrong?
3: I come riding out from town. Where's Brady? Where's Carstairs?
5: Hey, what's the ruckus about?
4: One side there. Leave me through.
3: I just come from town. I seen him.
4: Quiet, you fellas. Quiet.
6: Come on, Jenkins. Spill it. Why ain't you back in Sagebrush looking after your store?
3: My store's been robbed.
4: What?
3: Yeah, my store's been robbed of 6 cakes of blasting powder.
4: Who done it?
3: The same masked hombre you gents is after.
4: What are you, man?
3: And wait. I got more to tell you.
4: The masked man, huh?
6: The ornery coyote must have circled down out of the hills and gotten to town.
3: I tell you, there's more. The masked man won't alone.
4: Sure or not? That engine powder's with him.
3: No, 'twon't the engine. The gent with him was Dan Parsons.
6: Wait a minute, you fellas. All right, Jenkins, give us the whole story.
3: Carstairs, Brady, listen to me. The masked man and

0: Brady! Hey, Brady!
1: Yeah?
0: How are we going to locate them hombres if we don't know where they're at?
1: We'll find them somewhere.
2: Oh, boy.
3: Did you hear that?
4: Blasting powder.
0: That's it?
1: Look up there in the mountains.
0: Oh.
1: Yeah, smoke from the powder. Now we know where they're at. Come on, gents. Hit for the smoke. This time we got them.
5: Get up. Come on.

0: There he is. Up ahead.
1: Catch him.
0: It's Parsons. Don't try to run for it, Parsons. Stand right where you are.
2: I'm running.
0: I'll say you ain't your sneaking coyote. Caught you, didn't we?
1: Where's the masked man?
0: And the masked zombie was working together, huh? So you had him work that hold up because you didn't have all the cash you promised me.
1: And me too.
2: Now, listen, you got to believe me. I didn't have nothing to do with that hold up. I'll admit I didn't have the cash to pay you off, but I did have...
1: A fine banker you are.
0: Parsons, I figure we ought to string you up right here now. If it wasn't for you setting off that blast, we'd have never found you, but you...
3: Drop those guns, Pronto.
1: The masked man.
3: That means you too, Brady. Drop it.
0: I'll drop you first, mister. No!
3: Good shooting, Tanner. You're not hurt, Brady. Tanner shot hit your gun, not you. Keep an eye on them, Kemosabe.
4: Hunter, watch.
1: Mister, what's the idea of taking them cakes of powder and setting off that blast? I don't savvy.
3: Carstairs, the first reason for setting that blast was to close off the river. Look at it.
0: Well, I'll be... It's a regular dam. You blocked off the river. We didn't have enough water before, but now we won't have none.
3: You'll have plenty, Brady.
0: But why did you...
3: You should have built a dam long ago. There's a natural basin to hold the water here. You and Carstairs had built a dam before this. You'd have had water when you needed it.
1: Yeah, there was some talk about building a dam, but me and Brady couldn't get together.
3: So I heard.
0: What difference does that make? I was doing all right anyway.
3: Why were you doing all right, Brady?
0: Huh?
3: Your cattle were thin and scrawny. The whole valley was in danger. Yet Parson kept giving you loans, promising you more for your cattle than he could get himself.
0: Mister, you mean...
3: I mean Parsons is the best friend any of you ever had. He tried to be your banker. He tried to help you out in every way that he could.
1: Parsons, you mean you offered $10 for them cattle when you knew you couldn't get more than five or six for them?
2: Well, I figured you gents needed the money, Carstairs, and I figured I could get a hold of it some way. You see, the way I look at things, a bank's got to help folks out when they need help. I've done my best.
0: Parsons, you sure make me feel ashamed of myself.
1: Yeah, that goes for me, too.
2: I got the money here. It ain't what I promised to pay you, but it's all I could get for the cattle.
0: Parsons, you and the masked man done us a real favor. I reckon we've been kind of short-sighted, ain't we, Costa?
1: I reckon we have, Brady. What do you say we forget about being enemies and work together for a spell?
0: It suits me right down to the ground. And the first thing we got to do is build up this water supply like the masked man said, so we always have plenty of water for Red River Valley. Parsons, will you shake hands?
1: I'm asking for your hand, too, Parsons. Will you?
2: I sure will. And, gents, let's make Red River Valley the best doggone cattle country in the West.
0: Come on, fellas, let's get busy. And from now on, we listen to Dan Parsons.
5: Yeah. Hello, Silver, away!

0: tough, rough going, but you haven't gone alone.
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2: Be all that you can be. Hey, First Sergeant. Good morning.
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the Texaco Star Theater. More than 45,000 Texaco dealers from coast to coast welcome you to an hour of mirth and melody with our star comedian, Fred Allen, Kenny Baker and Portland Hoffa, our guest, Anthony Polamani, Major Bowles Amateur of the Month, the Martins and Al Goodman's Orchestra. It's Texaco time.

0: Ladies and gentlemen, 1941 may come and 1940 may go, but we bring you a man who just goes on and on and on and on and on and on and on.
1: Mr. Wallington.
0: And here he is, ready to go on and on. Fred Allen in person.
1: Thank you. Thank you, and good evening, ladies and gentlemen. Excuse me, Mr. Wallington, but now, look, since we are starting a new year, don't you think that at least you might have opened the program with a little enthusiasm?
0: I should get steamed up about the new year after the shortchanging I got in this program in 1940.
1: Well, you mean this program owes you something from the old year?
0: Yes, Mr. Allen, three lines. Three very funny lines of mine were deliberately eliminated in 1940.
1: Well, why should three lines of yours be cut out of the script?
0: Because I'm a little too funny for your own comfort, Mr. Allen.
1: Oh. Brother. And I do not mean as a relative. Now, last week, you weren't going to say another word, Mr. Wallington. This is getting monotonous to me. Are you mad enough to make that same gesture this week?
0: No. Tonight I'll talk.
1: Oh, tonight you'll talk.
0: Yeah, but I won't be amusing.
1: You won't be amusing.
0: No.
1: Jimmy, you are as funny to me as a slow leak in an oxygen tent.
0: Oh, yeah? I'll bet you're still afraid to put my three lines to the test.
1: Well, who's afraid? Have you got them with you?
0: Right here.
1: All right. Now, what lines of yours, what lines were maliciously deleted?
0: Well, on October the 9th, 1940, I didn't say...
1: What?
0: Hello, Fred. I'm having trouble finding a wife. All the women I meet are single.
1: That's, Now, just read the lines. Don't contort your features there. Give the lines a fair chance to expire. All right. Now, that was the first one you say was taken out.
0: That's right. Now, November the 6th, this was cut.
1: Yes?
0: Hello, Fred. I just lost my wristwatch. On you, it looks good.
1: That's two.
0: And on December the 18th, 1940, this line was purposely deleted.
1: Which one?
0: Hello, Fred. Do you need many men to start a tug of war? Nope. Only takes a couple of jerks.
1: I didn't see what you did, but you did something there. You did something besides just tell that thing. Well, now you know why. Why, though, you did something with your shoulder blade. I'm not around there, but something went on. But you threw out your chicken breast in reverse and laid the egg in the opposite direction. Well, now you know why those lines were cut out. Well, that balances our account, Mr. Wallington. And so we turn to the news of the week.
2: O.F.A.
1: Oh, yes, Kenny?
2: As long as you're straightening out your books for 1940...
1: Oh, Kenny, don't tell me the program owes you lines from last year, too.
2: Oh, no, F.A. According to my books, I owe the program.
1: You owe the program?
2: Yeah, on December 11th, I stumbled over a line and had to repeat four words of it. I'm four words over.
1: So?
2: So I'm unbalanced. Balance me, F.A.
1: Well, Kenny, here's a line of yours coming up in the script that just happens to be four words long. It's an answer to a question of mine.
2: Yes?
1: Now, I'll ask you the question, and you don't answer, see? And that'll square us.
2: Okay. Let me have it.
1: Here goes. How was your concert? Was it a big success in Walla Walla? Fine. Now, that makes us even, Kenny. With Kenny and our books balanced, we turn to the latest news of the week. The Texaco News presents its highlight from the world of news. New York City, New York. Tonight, January 1st, 1940. 1941. I'm a year behind myself. But what's a year to a joke in radio? A year. Tonight, January 1st, 1941, the Texaco News bears its editorial head in tribute to the year 1940, which departed this life at midnight. Newspapers, newsreels, and other radio programs have brought you the highlights of 1940. The Texaco News gives you the lowlights. Tonight, we parade before you a frowsy group of stagnant nobodies whose unimportant didos during the past year can only be classed as stumbles in the march of time. Now, the first lowlight award for non-essential activity in radio goes to Dietmar Wink. 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
3: I broke the 1940 record for sending in box tops.
1: Well, congratulations.
3: I sent in 30,000 box tops.
1: Why?
3: It was that Stumbo contest.
1: What in the world is Stumbo?
3: It's some powder that fizzes. It oxidizes your stomach.
1: Well, I've heard of alkalizing.
3: Well, this is oxidizing. It gives your stomach fresh air.
1: Well, is that necessary?
3: Oh, sure. Your stomach is in there hanging in the dark. It can't get no fresh air.
1: Oh.
3: Yeah, Stumbo takes care of that condition.
1: I see. And what was this Stumbo contest?
3: If you sent in 30,000 Stumbo box tops, they sent you a neon hall tree.
1: A neon hall tree?
3: Yeah, it keeps you from tripping over it in the dark.
1: Say, it must be beautiful lit up.
3: Yeah, it looks like the skeleton of a pear tree on fire.
1: Well, tell me, you're ambidextrous, aren't you? I just noticed. You read on either side. But tell me, how did you ever collect the 30,000 Stumbo box tops?
3: I was taking Stumbo every 10 minutes, 24 hours a day.
1: Well, has it improved the condition of your stomach?
3: How should I know?
1: Well, it's your stomach.
3: Not no more, it ain't.
1: Well, how come?
3: They got it in a bottle at the Mayo Clinic.
1: Thank you very much. I hope you join it in the near future, Mr. Dietmar. A low light award for work in the field of science goes to Professor Phoenix Trad. What was your accomplishment, Professor Trad?
4: I astounded science by splitting the atom.
1: You split the atom? Well, how did you do it, Professor?
4: Oh, it was an accident, really.
1: What happened?
4: Well, I was in...
1: What happened?
4: I was in my laboratory.
1: Yes.
4: I had the atom in my hand. I was fooling around with it.
1: Yes?
4: I happened to drop the atom.
1: And?
4: The darn thing split.
1: Congratulations.
4: Same as just an accident, don't you think?
1: Well, I doubt if I shall ever know. But thank you for the inquiry, Professor Phoenix Dress. A low-life award for achieving fame in New York Cafe Society goes to Colonel Magnus Creep. How old are you, Colonel?
5: Well, I'm 82.
1: And Cafe Society cited you?
5: Yes, I got the loving cup right here.
1: At 82, you won this loving cup in a contest. How did it happen?
5: Well, sir, I was sitting around a night spot down in the village one night looking at the floor show and wishing.
1: Wishing what?
5: Wishing I was 40 years younger.
1: Oh,
5: yeah, couples were jitterbugging, the band was jiving. Waiter tells me I'm wanted on the phone.
1: And?
5: I cut through the couples to get to the phone.
1: Yes?
5: Right in the middle of the dance floor, I throw a fit.
1: Yes?
5: My legs fly up, I get two strokes and a chill, I'm shaking and jumping. First thing I know, I'm in the chandelier.
1: Did they send for a doctor?
5: No, they pulled me down from the chandelier and presented me with this here loving cup. It's engraved.
1: And what does that inscription say, Colonel?
5: To the oldest jitterbug to jit in 1940.
1: Well, thank you, Colonel Magnus Creep. No, wait. We haven't any chandeliers here. You'd have to fake it on the ceiling. But the woman who had the most trouble in 1940 was Miss Dora Dream. What misfortune befell you, Miss Dream?
6: It's just been one calamity after another all year.
1: You poor thing. What happened?
6: Well, first I was hit by a bus. I had 8 operations.
1: Dear.
6: Then my mother set herself on fire.
1: Oh.
6: The next day, a loan shark put my father in jail.
1: Oh, mercy.
6: And next, the fellow I was going to marry was shot coming up the aisle by a traveling salesman.
1: Oh.
6: And yesterday, the oil stove exploded and killed Grandma and Grandpa. And tomorrow, I'm going to be run over by a taxi cab.
1: Oh, now, wait a minute. just a minute, Dora. You've had a lot of trouble. How do you know the trouble you're going to have?
6: I'm in radio. I work on all of them daytime serial shows.
1: Oh, condolences. And an unhappy new year, Miss Dora Green. The outstanding 1940 musical faux pas recorded at Carnegie Hall was committed by Herman Licks. You are a member of the Symphony Orchestra, Herman?
7: Nah, I've been playing with Solid Sam and his Seven Senders. It's a swinker patient combo.
1: Well, how did you ever get into Carnegie Hall?
8: I filled in for a guy as a cornet job.
1: Oh, did you find the symphony music difficult?
8: Yeah. The first number is accompanying some opera tenor. I'm tight cornet. Only got two notes to play.
1: All through the tenor solo?
8: All through it, I'm playing the same two notes.
1: Well, how do you mean?
8: I'll show you. I got me horn right here.
1: Oh, fine.
8: See, in this guy's solo, the orchestra goes...
1: Yes?
8: Then the tight cornet plays.
1: This goes on all night?
8: By the hour. The orchestra goes... And I play...
1: Well, it must be monotonous.
8: For the third cornet, brother, it's mine. Yeah, that's what caused me trouble.
1: What?
8: Well, for about an hour, it's the same thing. La da da da dee da da.
1: And what happened at the end of the hour?
8: Well, I must have dozed off. I dream I'm back playing with Solid Sam.
1: Yeah?
8: Me cue came. La da da da dee da da.
1: And what did you play? And what happened?
8: Well, the tenor fainted. Two dowagers started a conga in the aisles. It was pandemonium.
1: Are you still playing?
8: Yeah, I'm playing tonight.
1: You're playing third cornet at Carnegie Hall?
8: No, I'm playing pinochle in the Union Club room.
1: Well, Herman Lick. And now... Now, for his first song of 1941, Kenny Baker has consulted his Gilbert and Sullivan library, and from the Mikado, Kenny sings A Wandering Minstrel Eye.

0: now, oh, here. I just saw something here. A low-light award, ladies and gentlemen, we overlooked during the Texaco News, and it goes to the worst poet of 1940, Elizabeth Barrett Sagging. What sort of verse do you create, Miss Sagging? I'm sorry.
1: Automobile epics, mostly. Mm-hmm. I'm known as the puncture-proof poetess.
0: Mm-hmm.
1: The work I'm reading tonight is called A Fool There Was.
0: Well, that sounds like Kipling.
1: Purely coincidence. I've never kippled.
0: Well, neither have I. We have something in common. Well, might we hear your poem?
1: Oh, indeed. A fool there was, and he had a car, even as yours and mine. He loved its ignition, its shatterproof glass. But what was this car that he thought had such class? Just gears and a seat and a gallon of gas, even as yours and mine.
0: Well, thank you very much.
1: Gears and a seat and a gallon of gas, even as yours and mine.
0: But just a minute, madam. We get the idea. It has seeped through, you'll be happy to know. A car is just gears and a seat and a gallon of gas.
2: Yes, Fred, we get the idea, but it's a mistaken idea. There's more to a car than that.
0: Can you prove that assertion, Larry?
2: Yes, indeed, Fred. Because there is more to a car than meets the eye. More to it than its streamlined body, its big, powerful-looking motor. 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

0: Goodman. You look as though you're going to snap at somebody, Maestro. Maestro Goodman and his 18 characters in search of a downbeat have just played Frenesi. It's not the first time on the air, is it, Mr. Goodman? Oh, thank you. I just wanted to check up Frenesi. And now, ladies and gentlemen, again with the door. Always the door on me. That's radio today. It's either a quiz or it's somebody knocking on a door. He's persistent, isn't he? I have a good mind not to let him in just to see. Come in.
1: Excuse me, how can I get out of here?
0: Well, you can get out through that door you just came in.
1: Oh, yeah, thank you.
0: It's that new Sixth Avenue subway. People are cupping up in buildings all over town. They don't know how to get in or out of it. I heard about a man at the Radio City Music Hall. He went down to the smoking room, stepped through a door. The next thing he knew, it was Queens Plaza. And one of those trees on Sixth Avenue started dying during the past week. The mayor put his sand hog hat on and went down through the grating to see what the trouble was. And he found that the tree's roots were gone. The roots had gotten on a Sixth Avenue local and were growing downtown. Hello, Portland. I didn't see...
2: Hello.
0: Well... Say, you look nice and chipper to start 1941.
2: Yes, I guess nearly everybody is under the weather after celebrating last week.
0: Last week?
2: Oh, I mean last night.
0: Yes. Time goes quickly enough here while we're here on Earth without you kicking it away in the script there. Do you want to try it over?
2: Uh-huh. Well, I guess nearly everybody is under the weather after celebrating last night.
0: Yes. Yes, after celebrating last night. Yes, there are so many people at home with big heads around the country today. You know, they changed the whole radio routine.
2: How do you mean?
0: Well, instead of Bulova going on the air every half hour today, Alka-Seltzer has been broadcasting every 15 minutes. What is your rehearsed rush?
2: Oh, I'm taking Mama down to the doctor again.
0: The doctor? What's the matter with your mother?
2: It's her bookend.
0: Her bookends? What sort of a malady is that?
2: Well, the bookend started all of Mama's troubles.
0: What bookends?
2: The ones that you gave her for Christmas. We've been going to the doctors ever since.
0: Well, I don't get it. I'm sorry.
2: Well, when you gave Mama the bookends, she didn't have anything to put between them. So, she had to buy a book.
0: So?
2: So, as long as Mama had the book, she thought she'd read it.
0: So?
2: So, she found out her eyes were bad, and Mama had to get glasses.
0: So?
2: So, Mama put on her glasses and tried to read the book, but her tongue was dry.
0: Well, what has a dry tongue got to do with reading?
2: Mama couldn't wet her thumb to turn over the pages.
0: So?
2: Mama had to go to another doctor.
0: And?
2: He put her on a liquid diet. Today, Mama'll know.
0: Know what?
2: If her tongue is moist enough to wet her thumb to turn over the pages in her book.
0: Well, all right, and goodbye.
2: Goodbye? I haven't introduced our guest.
0: Well, I'm going to take care of that tonight, and you are excused. This evening, ladies and gentlemen, we welcome... This evening, ladies and gentlemen, we welcome Major Bowes, Amateur of the Month. He's a young man who scored a sensational hit on the Major's program recently, and tonight he makes his professional debut as our guest. Ladies and gentlemen, may I present Anthony Polamini. Good evening, Anthony.
3: Good evening, Major.
0: No, that... Not Major. That was 2 weeks ago, Anthony. Now, don't tell me I'm starting to resemble the Major.
3: No, Fred. I'm a little nervous, I guess.
0: Well, you have nothing to be nervous about, Anthony. I heard you sing on Major Bo's show, and you were swell. And the Major and I have high hopes for your future.
3: I hope you and the Major are right, Fred.
0: Well, I'm sure when our audience hears you tonight, the opinions will be unanimous. Say, tell me, Anthony, what is your voice?
3: I'm a lyric baritone.
0: And how long have you been working on your singing?
3: I've been studying almost 6 years.
0: Major Bo said your recent appearance on his show was your second.
3: That's right.
0: The Major liked you so well, he brought you back?
3: No, it wasn't just like that, Fred. Just a bit different, just the opposite.
0: Well, how do you mean, Anthony?
3: Well, the first time I went on the Major's program 4 years ago, I wasn't so good.
0: Oh, a little bird told you?
3: No, the Major told me.
0: Oh, there's a little difference, isn't there? Well, what did he say?
3: The Major said I needed a lot more study.
0: And you returned to your scales?
3: I studied 4 years, and then I went back to the Major just to show him.
0: Well, you certainly did show him. Now, how old are you, Anthony?
3: I'm 22.
0: And your ambition, like most young singers, is to sing at the Metropolitan, right?
3: Yes, Fred, except that I would like to specialize in comic roles like Don Pasquale and Figaro.
0: Well, are you going to sing an aria from one of these operas?
3: Yes, Fred. I'd like to repeat the one I did for Major Bowes from The Barber of Seville.
0: The Major liked that one, didn't he?
3: Oh, yes. The second time, Major Bowes said a lot of nice things.
0: Well, Major Bowes is a wonderful man, Anthony. Did you know that Major Bowes is not his real name? Did you ever hear how the Major happened to acquire his nom de plume?
3: No.
0: Well, I'll tell you. Major Bowes' real name is Colonel Phineas T. Higginbotham. About 10 years ago, the Major, or Colonel Phineas, rather, was traveling through the West selling a termite destroyer for totem poles. Well, sir, he stopped off overnight in a small Indian village. And as the colonel was resting on the porch of his trailer in the cool of the evening, two stunted Indians came up to him and offered to make some genuine Indian souvenirs for the colonel at a slight fee. Well, Colonel Phineas agreed, and next morning, while he was having breakfast, two sets of beautifully decorated bows and arrows were delivered to him at the camp. Colonel Phineas went out on the porch of his trailer to pay off the two Indians who were waiting there for their wampum. He asked the red men what work each had done. The first Indian said, whittle your arrows. The second Indian said, made your bows. Well, sir. A unit happened to be passing through there and heard that Indian say Major Bowes to the colonel, and they thought that was his name. Well, word was bruited about, and to this day, Colonel Phineas T. Higginbotham is known as Major Bowes. Well, what do you think of that, Anthony?
3: Should I sing now, Fred?
0: Yes, Anthony, I think you better.

0: non interesta, miglior cuccagna per barbieri, dica di nobile non acida. La la la la la la la la la la la la la la la la la la la la la la
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0: familiar. Tonight, ladies and gentlemen, you are invited to join the Allen Anti-Worry League. No more furrowed brows, no more gnawed fingernails, no more...
1: Wait just a minute, Fred. Just what is this Allen Anti-Worry League?
0: Just what it says, Jimmy. It's my organization to suppress worry.
1: Well, but it's natural to worry, Fred.
0: Oh, but it's so useless, Jimmy. After all, worry doesn't pay. It wrinkles your forehead, it ruins your digestion, it shortens your life. So the motto of my league is, why worry?
1: You know, I think you've got something, Fred. Worry is futile. I'll join the Allen Anti-Worry League.
0: Well, fine, Jimmy. Now see if you can drum up some more members for me.
1: Okay. Ladies and gentlemen, and prospective members of the Allen Anti-Worry League, there are a lot of things in this old world you could worry about, but why worry? 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The water pump and the shackle bolts. 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They check more than 40 different points and see to it that every vital friction spot in the chassis is protected with that super-tough chassis lubricant, Texaco Marfac. So why worry? Enjoy smooth driving. 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

0: That was a small order of sugar pie cut by... the only conductor in radio who gets laughs while he's conducting, yeah. Sure. A small order of sugar pie cut by Al Goodman and his pastry philharmonic. And now, ladies and gentlemen, we turn to... Kenny. Kenny, wake up. Kenny, wake up. Wake up. What? Well, wake up. Now, you can't doze off in the middle of the program like this.
1: Oh, I'm sorry, F.A. I'm all in. I must have dropped off.
0: What is it about this program that induces slumber?
1: Oh, it isn't the program, F.A.
0: Well, then what is suddenly making you nap happy, Kenny?
1: I was at New Year's party last night. Boy, what a party.
0: You had yourself a time, hey?
1: Brother, the joint was jumping.
0: Well, how long did the party last?
1: About midnight, we ran out of Coca-Cola, so we broke it up.
0: Kenny, you weren't out until midnight.
1: Yep, I must have had 40 Cherry Cokes.
0: Well, you ought to be ashamed of yourself, you Liggett Lush.
1: But it's only one day in the whole year, F.A.
0: And Wednesday is only one day in the whole week, Kenny Baker. But it happens to be the day that you have to work. Now, you cannot come reeling around here after a measly 11 hours sleep with that sassafras on your breath.
1: Well, gee, I couldn't break up the party. What a mob of playboys.
0: High flyers, huh?
1: Scooters were lined up for two blocks.
0: Everybody dressed, of course.
1: You bet, and boy was I hot. Top hat, white tile, and fur jackknife.
0: Where did you wear the tile? Down your back, or did you carry it in your hand? Well, it sounds to me as though this affair was an orgy.
1: It sure was. Along about 10 o'clock, a guy from Albany whipped out a cubeb.
0: A cubeb?
1: Yeah.
0: He didn't light it.
1: He sure did. Then he passed it around, and everybody took a puff.
0: Kenny Baker, you didn't take a puff of that cubeb.
1: No, I was outside watching for cops.
0: A fine thing. Cubebs, Cherry Cokes, cops.
1: I kissed a girl, too.
0: Kenny!
1: Does that mean we're engaged?
0: Well, no, not in this day and age, Kenny. Times have changed. When I was young and kissed a girl, do you know what it meant?
1: Yeah, somebody was holding her.
0: Now, just a minute. Now, look, I haven't always looked like this, you know. As a boy, these bags under my eyes here used to blend into the cheeks like that, you see.
1: They didn't hang down like they do today?
0: Oh, no, none of that. Why, I had long, wavy eyelashes and big, bushy eyebrows. Why, looking into my eyes was like peeking into a Fuller Brush Man's sample case. But don't change the subject now, Kenny. I'm finding out about this debauchery of yours. Portland.
2: Yes, Mr. Allen?
0: Didn't you promise me that you would keep an eye on Kenny?
2: Yes, I tried to keep him from going to that party last night, but Kenny has a mind of his own.
0: What did he do, rent it for the evening? Why, this roistering has got to stop. Now, I have to find a way to make Kenny turn over a new leaf.
2: This is New Year's, Mr. Allen. Kenny should make a resolution.
3: Hello?
0: Just a minute, Mr. Goodman. Who told you to butt in here?
3: Goodman's finger is moving down the page to where it says, Enter Goodman. I, Goodman, enter. Hello, he says.
0: A reading. The Milton Cross of the Minsk-Odessa Network.
2: Mr. Goodman, we're all starting the new year off right. Will you join us in a resolution?
3: Nothing doing. And this I am saying in all sincerity.
0: What have you got against resolutions?
3: You think my family left the old country because there they had daisy chains?
0: The word is resolution, not revolution.
3: Resolution, revolution, as long as you keep running.
0: Mr. Goodman.
3: Whom I happen to be.
0: We know who you are. One more word out of you, Mr. Goodman, and it will be from an ex-employee.
3: One more word from a certain party, and I, Goodman, become automatically a picket.
4: Well, I give up. Where were we? Oh, yes, our New Year's resolution.
2: Oh, it's pretty hard to keep a resolution.
1: I've got a resolution I bet I can keep.
2: What is it, Teddy?
1: I resolve never to break the traffic laws on the island of Yap.
4: Where is the island of Yap?
1: It's in the South Seas. I saw it in a travelogue.
4: The island of Yap? Well, what sort of a test of willpower is that if you're never going there?
1: With my agent, do I know where I'm going to sing next?
3: When visiting the island of Yap in the South Seas, to my brother-in-law, say hello.
4: What? Two lines and he's got laryngitis. A man has two lines. Your brother-in-law? What is your brother-in-law doing on a South Sea island?
3: Say, when they deport you, it ain't a far Rockaway.
4: Oh, that brother-in-law. Well, how is he getting along in the tropics?
3: Already he's got a Broadway connection.
4: Doing what?
3: He's auditioning coconuts for Sloppy Joe's.
4: We're not getting any place with Kenny's resolution.
2: Kenny's getting too pessimistic, Mr. Allen. He should make a resolution to be more happy.
1: It's too late now, Porty. I'm a bitter boy.
4: And why are you a bitter boy, Kenny Baker? Why did you get into all of that trouble with Dennis Day over paying that sightseeing bill and the other running around stuff? What is it that causes all of your worries and is making you unhappy today?
1: I give up.
4: It's money.
1: Is it?
4: Kenny, how many times have you told me that the happiest days of your life you spent as an errand boy working for the A&P?
1: Yes, those were the days. Pushing my little cart along, weaving in and out of traffic, singing merrily.
4: You see? Now today you clink when you walk. You have money. Money has robbed you of that happiness, Kenny Baker.
1: You think so, F.A.?
4: Well, I know so. And if you want to be happy during 1941, there is only one resolution you should make.
1: What, F.A.?
4: Now, you resolve not to take any increase in salary this year.
1: But that's not up to me, F.A. Suppose you insist on giving me a raise.
4: I'll cooperate. Now, I won't offer you.
1: Oh, I don't want to put you to any trouble.
4: No sacrifices too great, Kenny. After all, your happiness is at stake.
1: Oh, but I'm thinking of your happiness, F.A.
3: Two schmoozers. Who are they kidding?
4: Now, quiet. Mr. Goodman. Look, Kenny, to ensure your happiness in 1941, here is my first New Year's resolution. I resolve not to give you a raise.
1: And I, Kenneth Baker, resolve that during 1941, I will not take a raise. It says in the script.
4: A shrewd move, Kenny. But now you can recapture that pixie outlook, a measure of that supreme contentment that was yours as an errand boy for the A&P. And now for your song. Tonight, ladies and gentlemen, Kenny Baker...
1: Oh, Mr. Allen.
4: Yes, Kenny.
1: I don't want to be a pig, but I would like to go even further with that resolution.
4: Further?
1: Yes. If I'm going to be as happy as I used to be, I wish you'd take $2 off my present salary.
4: $2 off your present salary will make you happy as of yore? Why?
1: Because then I'll be getting exactly what I got when I was an errand boy for the A&P. Thank you.
4: And now... Now, ladies and gentlemen, Kenny Baker, the old A&P gypsy, sings, "I'll Take You Home Again, Kathleen."

0: Thank you, Kenny. That was far as usual. That was very, very nice.
1: Mr. Allen, may I use your microphone at once?
0: Well, I don't.
1: It's an emergency. I just ran all the way from the Bank Tellers Protective Association. I must warn the public at once.
0: Well, if it's as important as all that.
1: Ladies and gentlemen, the Bank Tellers Protective Association brings you an important warning. The next time you write the date on a check, please remember this. This is now 1941. Do not date your checks 1940. Thank you.
0: Is that all you wanted to say? Why, that seems like a trifle for a big piece of beef like you to be getting out of breath about.
1: A trifle? Mr. Allen, tomorrow, unless they're warned, thousands of people will absentmindedly date their checks 1940. There will be a deluge of dud checks in every bank.
0: Well, say, as an expert on duds and banks, you'll be interested in meeting an expert on duds and tanks. Let me present James Wallington, M.D., Master of Duds. There are duds and tanks, aren't there, Jimmy?
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3: When you hear this correct time signal at 10 o'clock, the correct time at that time will be exactly 10 o'clock. 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
5: And here he is, that genial sophisticate, the custodian of our super intelligent group of child prodigies, Kerry Jelly.
0: Well, good evening, friends. Sitting in front of me here in their little high chairs, here in the studio, are the original Quiz Nippers. Four outstanding children who have been selected at random from the city's kindergartens. Now, before we start, I know you want to meet our junior brain trust. And first, from the Effie Eggleston Day Nursery, the tiny John Kieran, 5-year-old Elmer Prentice. Say hello, Elmer.
6: Hello.
0: Elmer, is that the way we greet our radio friends?
6: Oh, yeah. Well, how do you do, members of my unseen audience? I trust we meet on a mutual mental plane.
0: That's much better. That was little Elmer Prentice, folks. Now here's our second quiz nipper, the sage of the Lydia Pinkham Junior Grammar School. Lilliputian Millicent Goon.
7: The fall of Babylon occurred in 23 B.C.
0: Not now,
7: witchcraft,
0: Millie.
7: Had its heyday in the Middle Ages.
0: Well, thank you,
7: the
0: dear.
7: Law of gravity was discovered by Sir Isaac Newton.
0: Well, we're...
7: Something fell on his head.
0: And something is going to fall on your head, honey, if you don't shut that tiny little trap.
7: Oh, shoot.
0: And, Millicent. And here is our Pee-wee music critic, Deems Taylor.

0: Killer on the half shell. He's little Marvin Clapp.
1: Good evening, symphony lovers.
0: Well, you seem to have a head cold, Marvin.
1: Yes, it was caused by the draft from Tuscan in his baton.
0: Really?
1: Yes, at his next concert, I must wear my windbreaker.
0: Yes, you bundle up at Toscanini's next concert, Marvin. And now that brilliant little star of our program, little Rollo. Say, Rollo's high chair is empty. Where is Rollo?
2: Gee, I don't know.
3: Isn't this the night Rollo lectures at Columbia?
0: No, that's Tuesday.
1: I saw him at lunch with Einstein.
2: Oh, maybe Rollo's on information, please, tonight.
0: No, no, Millicent, that's Friday night.
2: Oh.
0: Gad, this is terrible.
2: Oh, geez, it, Mr. Jelly. Here comes Mr. Krovny, our sponsor.
4: No, see here, Jelly. Where is that other quiz nipper?
0: Rollo is missing, Mr. Krovny.
4: Missing? You know very well Rollo Keene is the star of this diaper forum.
0: Yes?
4: You just talked me into signing that kid for the entire season.
0: Well, we can give a show without him.
4: Ah, the quiz nippers without Rollo is like the Rochester program without Phil Harris.
0: We're on the air, Mr. Krovny.
4: Well, you better stop what's left of the program. I'll go out and look for Rollo.
0: Yes, sir.
4: And if I don't find him, Jelly, tomorrow you'll be back calling all men to Barney's. Goodbye.
0: Well, that's an unrehearsed program for you, folks. Anything can happen. Well, I guess we'd better get going with our quiz. Are we ready, Nippers?
5: Yes, Mr. Jelly.
0: All right. Until Rollo gets here, we'd better try some easy questions. And our first question, kiddies, comes from Merton Merton of Woebegone, Oregon. And the question is, can you complete the following quotation? A stitch in time saves what?
1: An appendix patient?
0: No, no. No, Marvin.
3: Has it any geometrical significance, Mr. Jelly?
0: No, Elmer. Well, this question is really too childish for your super minds, kiddies. I think I really should give you a hint. Now, the answer is a number.
2: Is the number 7?
0: No, a stitch in time doesn't save 7, Millicent.
2: You said it was a number.
0: Yes, but the number we want is not 7.
1: It is near 7?
0: Yes, the number is between 7 and 10. It is not 8.
1: It is 9?
0: 9 is correct, Marvin. Oh, you little wonder kiddie. Amazing little shavers, aren't they, folks? Now, attention. Looks like somebody opened Ripley's back door. Now, attention, kiddies. This next sticker comes from Mrs. Higgamus Hoggamus of Gopher Hole, Montana. Mrs. Hoggamus wants you to name 4 pairs of famous lovers mentioned in history. Millicent?
2: Romeo and Juliet.
0: That's 1. Marvin?
1: Antony and Cleopatra.
0: 2. Elmer?
3: You and the sponsor's wife.
0: Quiet, quiet.
3: I saw you behind the water cooler. You weren't hugging a Dixie cup.
0: Witty little runt, isn't it? Well, we lose our first question, kiddies, and that sends $2 to Mrs. Higgamus Hoggamus.
1: Oh, golly.
0: Yes, we're not doing so well, kiddies. If Mr. Jelly pays out much more money tonight, he's not going to have enough money left to buy our ice cream sodas later.
3: Oh, gee, I bet if Rollo was here, we wouldn't be missing these questions.
0: Now, don't mention Rollo's name to me. I wonder where that little rat is.
1: Oh, look, Mr. Jelly, here's Mr. Krovny.
3: And Rollo's with him.
1: Hello, Rollo. Hello, Rollo.
0: Mr. Krovny, thank heavens you found Rollo.
4: Yes, I found him, Jelly, but a fat lot of good he is to us now.
0: You mean something's wrong with the world's smartest sprat?
4: You'll see what's wrong in a minute. Come over here, Rollo. Say something.
6: Hello, Mr. Jelly. I'm sorry.
7: I'm late.
0: Hey, what was that? A mixed duet?
4: Mixed duet, my foot. Rollo's voice is changing.
6: Yeah, I start talking soprano and I wind up...
7: Talking bass. It's mortifying.
0: This is an adolescent crisis, Mr. Krovny.
4: You should have foreseen this, Jelly. But no, Rollo was our biggest attraction. I had to sign him for the entire season. What good is this brat's contract now?
6: Oh, yeah? Try and bust my contract. You'll see how good it is.
7: I'll get Leibowitz. That's what I'll do.
0: Yes. The kid's a cad. He's got us with his voice now.
4: Jelly, if you don't get this kid's voice back up in his nose until his contract runs out, I'm firing you and the whole show as of now.
0: So Say, I've got an idea, Mr. Krovny. The power of suggestion.
6: The power of...
7: Suggestion?
0: Yes, Rollo. For my sake, for your sake, for the sake of the whole program, concentrate.
6: Concentrate?
0: Yes.
7: On what?
0: Well, on childish things. If you think young, you'll talk young, Rollo.
6: Yeah.
0: Now, think of a yo-yo.
6: A yo-yo. Yes, sir, a yo-yo.
0: Think of a top.
6: A top. Yes, sir, a top.
0: Oh, wonderful.
4: You think this yogi stuff will do the trick, Jelly?
0: It's got to, Mr. Krovny. Oh, I've got a movie magazine here.
6: Yeah?
0: I want you to look at these movie kids' pictures, Rollo.
6: Yes, Mr. Jelly.
0: Now, look, here's Baby Sandy.
6: Oh, boy, Baby Sandy.
0: Here's little Shirley Temple.
6: Oh, Shirley Temple.
0: And here's little Mickey Rooney.
6: Oh, boy, Mickey Rooney.
4: Congratulations, Jelly. Rollo's voice is up again. You saved the show.
0: Yes, Mr. Krovny. Just one more movie star's picture, Rollo, and you're cured.
6: Yeah, Mr. Jelly. Turn a page.
0: All right, Rollo. Rollo?
6: Yeah,
7: was
4: it? Gad! His voice! What picture is he looking at?
0: Hedy Lamarr.
4: Hedy Lamarr!
0: For heaven's sakes, Rollo, stop looking at that picture.
7: It's too late, Mr. Jelly. Today I am a man.
0: Larry Elliott's first thought for 1941.
5: The next few moments are devoted to the entire petroleum industry by the Texas Company. When you change the license plates on your car this year, put on your new ones for 1941, here's something worth thinking about. If you're an average motorist, your mileage for the coming year will total about 8,500 miles. But note this fact. The average motorist today, compared to the average motorist in 1920, travels 4,250 miles each year for nothing, as far as the cost of gasoline is concerned, because the price of gasoline minus taxes has come down 50% since 1920. Yes, gasoline is cheap, but that's not all, for the petroleum industry has seen to it that you also get better products as well as more for your money.
0: Well, thank you, Larry. This is Fred Allen saying good night for the more than 45,000 Texaco dealers from coast to coast. Good night.

Better buy Birdseye. Birdseye Frosted Foods present the Dinah Shore program with Wally Brown, Robert Emmett Dolan and his orchestra, the Joseph Lilly Singers, our special guest Charles Lawton, and...

0: Thanks, and hi there, everybody. This is Dinah, and we're very proud tonight to have our theater jam-packed with extra war bond purchases from four different defense plants, all of which have gone over their quota. Isn't that wonderful, Toby?
1: Oh, that's really wonderful, Dinah. You know, Dinah, I hate to think that this is the last program of the season. I'm really going to miss you.
0: Oh, that's sweet, Toby. You know, I'm going to miss you, too.
1: Well, when you're in the habit of getting a paycheck every week and then it suddenly stops... Well, you know, it made me realize how much you meant to me, even with the 20% withholding tax.
0: Yes, we've had a beautiful friendship, you and me and the Bank of America.
2: Hello, Dinah.
0: Hello, Bobby.
2: Well, this is it.
0: Last show of the season.
2: Hey, Dinah, I don't know how you feel about me, and, well, I may be a sentimental old fool, but I'm certainly going to miss that weekly paycheck.
0: Bobby, this touches me deeply. I didn't know I'd come to mean so much to you boys, but you'll get by, you know.
1: Say, tell me, Dinah, what are you going to do?
0: Well, I thought I'd take a couple of weeks off and brush up on my dramatics.
2: Dramatics? What for?
0: Well, it's always been my ambition to be a dramatic actress. Gee, I'd love to play those Betty Davis parts. Like this. No, John, the masquerade is over. The flaming coals of passion are now the dying embers of a love grown cold. No, John, you must go, John. Well, how do I sound, fellas?
1: Like John's other wife.
3: Yeah, the one he doesn't want.
0: Oh, yes, yes.
1: Look, Dinah, you know, you've really got a grand voice. I could listen to you sing all day, but as a dramatic actress, Dinah, you're just not convincing.
0: Oh, I'm not, huh? Well, look, here comes Wally Brown. I'll put on an act for him, and I'll show you whether I'm convincing or not.
4: Hello, Dinah. Hiya, fellas.
0: Oh, Wally, I'm so glad that you're here.
4: Yeah?
0: This is terrible. Terrible.
4: Oh, I know it, Dinah. It's awful, simply awful.
0: What's awful?
4: The program going off the air tonight. But buck up, honey. I'm not crying about it. And I'm going to miss that weekly paycheck just as much as you are.
0: But, Wally, you don't understand. I've been abandoned to a fate worse than death.
4: You mean you broke?
0: Worse than that, it's a man. I thought he loved me, but we quarreled. He struck me and threw me out into the snow.
4: Why, that dirty rat. Any man who would do... Wait a minute. Did you say snow in California or in June?
0: Oh, well, you see, we were up in the mountains and there was still a little snow left.
4: Oh. Why, any man who would do that to a woman deserved to be... No, that's too good for him. Why, if I could ever... Why, I'd... And not only that, but, well, who wouldn't? And I tell you that he's lower. He's down even in the... He couldn't even... Dinah, you've got to tell me who that man is.
0: Wild horses couldn't drag his name from my lips. It's Toby Reed.
1: What? Now, wait a minute, Wally, this thing
4: Now,
1: is...
4: shut up, you wolf. The only reason I don't punch you in the nose is because you're smaller than I am.
1: I'm bigger than you are.
4: That's another reason. Now, listen, Mr. Reed, I know your kind. You take a girl out to a swanky restaurant, wine her and dine her, and then when the check comes, you suddenly have to make a phone call.
1: Why, that's ridiculous.
4: Don't tell me it's ridiculous. I've done it myself, and it works every time.
0: Oh, now, wait a minute, Wally. You can relax now. I was only fooling. The whole thing's a joke.
4: A joke? Well, would you mind letting me in on it?
0: Oh, I'm sorry, Wally, but Toby and Bobby Dolan think that just because I'm a singer, I have no dramatic ability, so... I wanted to show him. You're not angry with me, are you?
4: Oh, of course not, Dinah. I understand because, well, I have the same problem. Just because I'm doing comedy now, people forget that I can act. Why, listen to this. Squire Perkins, unhand that gal. I may be poor, but I'm dishonest. And under this tattered shirt, there lies some tattered underwear. How was that, Dinah?
0: Well, I know you can do comedy, Wally, but what about drama?
4: Oh, I'm coming to that. I've written a sketch.
0: Oh, sounds wonderful. Do you think we could do it tonight with our guest, Charles Lawton?
4: Gee, if he'd only do it.
0: Why wouldn't he? He loves anything dramatic. Gee, I'll call him right now and ask him.
5: Good evening. This is Mr. Charles Lawton's residence.
0: Would you tell Mr. Lawton that Dinah Shore wants to speak to him, please?
5: One moment, please. The master is in conference. I'll see if he can be approached.
6: But Mr. Goldwyn says this is a good dramatic part.
7: Confounded, Meredith. I won't play another dramatic part. I want to do comedy.
6: But Mr. Lawton, you're a great dramatic actor.
5: You're not a funny man.
7: Who says I'm not funny? I've heard those chaps on the wireless with John Benny, Edward Cantor, Fabricator McGee. Yes, and Duffy's... Yes, and Duffy's Pub. I'm just as funny as any of them. I'll show you. Benson?
5: Yes, sir?
7: Benson, ask me that question, will you?
5: Very good, sir. Who was the charming lady that I perceived in your company last evening?
7: That was no lady. That was your wife.
1: Oh, brother.
5: Mr. Lawton, sir, you have such a droll sense of humor.
7: You're a good man, Benson. I've given you a check for last month's wages, haven't I?
5: Yes, sir.
7: Remind me to sign it.
5: Begging your pardon, sir. There's a Miss Shaw waiting to speak to you on the telephone.
7: Oh, thank you, Benson. I'll take the call in here.
5: Yes.
7: Hello?
0: Hello, Mr. Lawton. This is Dinah Shore.
7: Oh, yes, my dear. I was just leaving on my way to your program.
0: Oh, fine. Mr. Lawton, would you mind acting in a sketch with us tonight?
7: What sort of a sketch is it?
0: Well, it was written by Wally Brown and...
7: Oh, Wally Brown.
0: Uh-huh.
7: Oh, yes, he's one of my favorites. He's written it's exactly what I'm looking for. Goodbye, Miss Harper. Right over. Do you hear that, Meredith? Wally Brown's a very funny man. He's written a sketch for me.
6: Yeah, but what am I going to tell Mr. Goldwyn?
7: Tell him to tune into the Dinah Shore program and he'll learn whether I'm funny or not. Benson, fetch me my hat, my cane, and my red nose, will you?
1: Well, Dinah, how's your dramatic career coming along?
0: Oh, wonderful, Toby. Wally's out rounding up some actors for his story, and Charles Lawton is on his way over to play one of the leading roles.
1: Oh, that's good. Say, while we're waiting, do you mind if I tell a little story of my own?
0: Not at all. Go right ahead, Toby.
1: Well, once upon a time, there was a woman who was a housewife. Because of the war, she spent most of her time down at the Red Cross. Well, one day, she came home to find her hungry family waiting for dinner, but she found herself much too tired and hot to stand over a sizzling stove. So what does she do? Well, she thinks back to a story her grandmother from New England told her about a wonderful dish New Englanders served on Sunday when the religion of the day said you couldn't cook on the Sabbath. The Puritan cooks would serve baked beans, making them this way. Now, they'd soak them all Friday night, bake them all day Saturday, then they'd serve them cold on Sunday. Well, our tired little housewife decided she would have cold baked beans, too, but the modern way. So she took a package of Birdseye oven-baked beans out of her refrigerator. Birdseye, the real New England-style baked beans. She thawed them out and served them to her family cold, along with a crisp green salad and some refreshing iced tea. It took her just a few minutes to whip up this swell, easy meal. And what a hit it made. Cold Birdseye baked beans, rich with pork and molasses flavor, a perfect dish for a summer evening. And that's the story of how one tired, busy housewife solved a meal problem. So why don't you get a couple of packages of Birdseye oven-baked beans and keep them in your refrigerator?

0: Hello. Gee, Miss Short, that was swell. I love to listen to you sing.
1: Why, Raymond Radcliffe, hello.
0: Whoa. Hey, I bought you a present. I bought you a present.
1: That's so sweet of you, Raymond. You know, you didn't have to do that.
0: I know, but I want to work on your program again next season.
1: Well, I appreciate the thought.
0: Well, aren't you going to unwrap the present?
1: Oh, yes, of course. Why, it's a beautiful bath towel.
0: Yep. It's got an inscription on it, too.
1: Oh, yes. It says, stolen from the Hotel Biltmore.
0: No, not that one. Look, I wrote one on the other side.
1: Oh, I see.
0: Here, let me read it to you. No matter where you may be, on highway, road, or path, this will remind you of me whenever you take a bath.
1: Well, now, Raymond, that's a lovely sound. Come in. Oh, hello, Mr. Lawton.
2: Oh, good evening, Michelle. I'm all ready to play in your comedy. You know, the funniest thing happened to me on my way to the studio. A chap stopped me on the street and said, Governor, will you give me a dime for a cup of coffee? And I said, all right, my man, here's the dime. Now, where's the coffee? bring on your comedy sketch.
1: Mr. Lawton, I'm afraid you misunderstand. You see, it isn't a comedy. Wally Brown has written a serious sketch.
2: Oh, now, Miss Shore, I've listened to Wally Brown. He's a very funny man. He couldn't write seriously, no matter how hard he tried.
1: Well, maybe you're right, Mr. Lawton. I don't know.
3: Hello, Dinah. And hello, Mr. Lawton. I'm Wally Brown. I'm a great admirer of yours.
2: So am I. Ha ha ha! Wonderful boy. How's that, Mr. Brown? I'm pretty funny, don't you think?
3: Yeah, you'd better watch out or you'll wind up a comedian.
2: You bring him in and I'll wind him up.
3: And I want to be a dramatic actor.
1: Say, Wally, now that we're all here, why don't we get on with your sketch?
2: It's an excellent idea. Incidentally, Sam Goldwyn is listening into the program.
3: Sam Goldwyn?
2: Yes.
3: Oh, that's great. Dinah, this is our big chance to prove we can really act.
1: Yes,
3: now, here are your parts, everybody. Mm-hmm. Look, the scene opens in the Ozark Mountains. All the action takes place in the living room of the Hawkins Still. Mr. Lawton, you play the part of Paw Hawkins, a typical hillbilly. You think you can handle a dialect?
2: I anticipate no difficulty whatsoever.
3: Oh, that's fine. Now, as our story starts, dawn is breaking.
2: Dawn is sure breaking loud this morning, Moore.
4: Yeah, Pa, and our daughter ain't up out of bed yet.
2: Yeah, I'm kind of worried about Bessie. She's nigh on 15 years old and still single.
4: I can't figure it out, Pa. She's pretty as a picture. All the boys are chasing her.
2: Yep, and they're catching her, too. Hey, Bessie! Not you, Bossy. Oh, darn it, Maud. Do you think we ought to keep the cow in the house?
4: Why not, Pa? It's good enough for the pigs.
2: Well, it's getting stuffy in here.
4: Can I open the window, Pa?
2: No, the air will get out and kill all the crops.
1: Why, are you sure this is a serious sketch?
3: Oh, certainly. This is a real drama, Dinah.
2: Bessie! Gol darn it, where is that gal?
1: Here I am, Pa, in the kitchen, fixing some corn for your breakfast.
2: Well, fetch it over. I'll drink it in here.
1: All right, Pa.
2: Moore, hand me my shooting iron. The feud is starting. Durn them McCluskeys. They don't give a man time to finish his breakfast.
1: Well, that finishes your breakfast, Pa.
2: Thunderation.

0: Ain't there nothing sacred? There's Pete McGlusky behind that tree. Watch me get him.
1: Ah, you missed me. No, you didn't.
0: He spoke too soon. Who's there? I mean, who's there?
2: It's me, Wally McCluskey. Paul Hawkins, I come to ask your daughter to marry me.
0: Ask her?
2: Yeah, that means ask in these here parts.
3: Oh, Ma, ain't he handsome? How do I look? Is my slip showing?
4: Yeah, you better put on a dress.
0: So you really aim to get hitched, eh, McCluskey?
2: Yep. I've been a-needing a wife ever since my horse died.
0: Well, Bessie's a right strong gal. What do you offer for her?
2: I'll give you three of my best hogs.
0: Make it four hogs and a critter.
2: You drive a hard bargain, Hawkins, but she's worth it.
3: Oh, Wally, can we live in a house with all the fittings?
2: Bessie, child, you won't be wanting for nothing. Well, I'll even get you a table.
3: Wally, I ain't never heard of no table.
4: Paul, what's a table?
0: It's one of them... It's one of them things you eat off when you ain't got no floor. Who's there? I mean, who's there?
5: It's me, Parson Wadquist.
0: Well, come in, Parson. You're just in time.
6: Hello. I didn't hear any shooting, wait, so I came up to see what the trouble was.
2: Now, there ain't no trouble, Parson. Bessie and me are fixing to get married.
6: Oh, marriage is a wonderful thing. No family should be without it.
3: And after we and get married, I'll cook a wedding supper.
2: That's good. I'm so hungry I could eat a horse.
3: Oh, that would take too long to cook. Would you rather have a mess of hog belly or a mess of turnip greens?
2: Well, it don't make no difference. Either way, it'll be a mess.
6: Well, shall we proceed with the ceremony?
4: Hold on there, Parson. Pa, are you going to let our Bessie get hitched to that skunk? McCluskey, you'll marry Bess over my dead body. You got me.
0: Well, you asked for it, Maud.
3: Paul. Oh, Paul, why did you do that?
0: I ain't passing up four hogs and a critter. Who's there? I got it right that time.
7: Telegram.
8: Telegram? Hey, that isn't in the sketch. Come in.
7: I got a wire here for Mr. Charles Lawton.
0: Oh, here you are, my lad. Thank you. It's from Goldwyn.
3: What does he say? Read.
0: Dear Mr. Lawton, have been listening to Dinah Shore program and am convinced that you are not a comedian, Wally Brown is not a dramatic actor, and Dinah Shore has a beautiful voice. Signed, Sam Goldwyn.
4: What does it say about me, Paul?
0: It says, P.S. Tell Maw she can get up now.
9: Well, Dinah, believe me, I certainly enjoyed that sketch. Wally deserves a medal for that.
3: Oh, he certainly does. But if you're handing out medals, Toby, I know two groups of people who really deserve a lot of thanks today. The grocers and the housewives.
9: Right you are, Dinah. 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Really, your job hasn't been easy, but you deserve a medal along with the ladies for the little things you've done to help relieve the situation. Or, as Dinah puts it,
3: if I had charge of honoring the people who deserve it, I'd honor those who market food and those who cook and serve it. I'd make awards to grocers for the splendid job they've done in splitting up the food they have, fair share to everyone. I'd pay tribute to housewives, too, to women everywhere, for the way that they're conserving, sharing food, and playing square. And on each medal, I'd have stamped, Award for Sharing Food, Distinguished Home Front Service from Birdseye, with gratitude. I'd like to wind up the season with a medley of two grand songs, Don't Take Your Love From Me and Exactly Like You.

0: You know, Dinah, Samuel Golden was understating things when he said she had a beautiful voice.
1: Oh, thank you, Charles. We all enjoyed having you over so much.
0: Thank you. But, Dinah, seriously, don't you think I really am a great comedian?
1: Well, I...
0: Never mind. Don't answer that. Good night, Dinah.
1: Good night, Charles. Good night, and thank you again. Now, folks, I'd like to introduce Miss Janet Waldo. You all know her as Corliss Archer, and you'll be hearing her on this spot every Thursday night from now on. And, Janet, I'll be listening to you, too.
2: Well, thanks, Dinah. And when you come back on the air again next fall, I'll be listening in to you.
1: Well, anyway, we'll each have at least one listener.
2: Well, good luck, Dinah.
1: Thanks, and the same to you, Janet. Now, folks, I want to thank you all for listening. And I also want to thank Wally Brown, Robert Emmett Dolan and his orchestra, the Joseph Lilly Singers, and all the other wonderful people who've been associated with me on this program. I'll be with you again in October, and I hope you'll all be listening. Till then... Goodbye, everybody.

Charles Laughton is soon to be seen in MGM's Canterville Ghost. Wally Brown can currently be seen in RKO's 7 Days Ashore. The Dinosaur program will resume on October 5th over another network. Remember that date, October 5th. Watch your daily newspaper for the time and station. This is Toby Reed saying, better buy Bird's Eye. 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

0: Shadow, mysterious character who aids the forces of law and order, is in reality Lamont Cranston, wealthy young man about town. The Shadow uses his hypnotic power to cloud men's minds so that they cannot see him. Cranston's friend and companion, the lovely Margot Lane, is the only person who knows to whom the unseen voice of the Shadow belongs. Today's story, The Stockings Were Hung. This is a story of Christmas time in a great city. Tonight, with Margot Lane and Lamont Cranston, we look in on the lives of the Grover family.
1: Get out of here. Get out. You'll not get a cent of pay from me, Mr. Grover.
2: Simon Jordan, you know my wife's dead and I have two children. And it's Christmas. I've got
1: to. Get out before I...
0: It's Christmas time in a great city. As our scene opens, we find Margot and Lamont coming down on the elevator from Margot's apartment.
3: Well, here's where we get out, Margot.
4: Where now?
5: Over to the club, Lamont, to pick up a Christmas basket of food to deliver.
3: Good.
5: Oh, look, Lamont, it's snowing.
3: What do you think of that?
5: I want to stop at the corner and see my friend Spike.
3: Spike?
5: Yes, Spike Grover. He's a newsboy. I always buy my papers for. There's Spike on the corner.
3: Busy little man, isn't he?
5: I always give him $5 for Christmas.
3: In spite of all you've said about organized charity, giving one isolated newsboy $5.
5: Oh, but Lamont, this is different.
6: Get your papers.
5: I should say it is different. It isn't even Spike.
6: Paper, mister? Paper?
3: Yes, the young lady would like a paper to cover her new hat. If you can call that Christmas tree ornament a hat.
5: Where's Spike Grover?
6: Spike's got family trouble. He's a pal of mine, Spike. He tells me everything. He knows I can keep a secret.
5: Family trouble?
6: Well, it's very confidential. You see, Spike and his sister Jane, you see, they haven't got any mother. They only got a father. And you see, I don't tell anybody, but Spike's grandfather owned the Grover Importing Company.
3: Wait a minute. You're way ahead of me.
6: Now, look. Spike's grandfather owned the Grover Importing Business, and Spike's name is Grover. So Spike and his father should own the Grover Importing Business. And, well, it seems there's a fellow named Jordan worked for Spike's grandfather. And the way I figure it, this fellow Jordan put the snatch on the whole business.
5: Did what?
6: Lady, you wouldn't understand. I was just telling this gentleman here. As far as I can figure, this old miser named Jordan steals the whole business right out from under Spike's father's nose. So a couple of days ago, Jordan fired Spike's father from his own business, mind you. Ain't that awful?
3: But where is Spike?
5: And where's his father?
6: Lady, if I knew that, I'd tell Spike.
3: Well, where does he live?
6: He lives in the old house down on South and 7th Street.
3: What's your name, son?
6: They call me Gabby. But you know, I could never figure out why.
3: No. Well, Gabby, here's a Christmas present for you.
6: Oh, thanks. Gee, thanks, mister.
5: Merry Christmas, Gabby.
6: And the same to you, lady.
3: Bye. Well, you go over to your club and pick up the Christmas basket, Margot. I think I'll go down and see Spike and family. I'll pick you up at the club, Margot. A cab.
7: You want a cab, mister? You want a cab?
3: Yes. Take me to South and 7th Street, please.
7: South and 7th Street, yes. South and 7th.
3: Thanks. Oh, by the way, I want to stop at a pet shop on the way. Do you know a good one nearby?
7: Well, I don't know where that is. There's one. Oh, yeah, I do know where there's one on the next block, that is.
3: Well, that's where we're going, then. Oh, driver, are you busy tonight?
7: Yeah, I got to drive this cab. Ain't it awful, ain't it?
3: That's what I mean. That's what I... Now you've got me doing it.
7: Doing what?
3: Hiring the cab for tonight.
7: You mean it?
3: Sure.
7: Gee, Santa Claus. I didn't know you without them whiskers. That's a joke. Hey, there's a pet shop, mister. There it is.
3: Well, that's fine. Thanks. What's your name?
7: Louis.
3: Well, come on, Louis. Let's buy a pup.
7: Buy a pup, huh? Buy a pup, old boy. Hey, the red one in the window?
3: Sold, Louis, sold.
7: Oh, that's a cute pup. That's a cute pup, all right.
3: How much is the red set of pup in the window?
8: Oh, that's a very fine animal. $35.
3: Fine. Wrap it up.
8: I beg your pardon.
3: Put it in a cardboard carton with some holes in it. We'll take it with us.
8: Very good, sir.
3: Well, now, Louis, you'll take the pup in front, see? It's a surprise for a young lady we'll pick up later. She mustn't know about it.
7: Yeah, sure. Say, but suppose it begins to bark or whine or something?
3: Well, if she asks what it is, you just tell her a box of books.
7: Hey, yeah, that's smart. But wait a minute. What kind of books am I going to say if it starts to bark?
3: Oh, that's easy. You just call for sneeze.
7: Believe me, mister, if you didn't want this hack for the evening, I tell you, it sounds a little screwy to me, I tell you.
8: Hey, here's your dog, sir. Fine animal indeed.
3: Louis, sneeze.
7: Huh?
3: Sneeze.
7: Oh.
8: Is that right?
7: Thanks.
3: Great, Louis, great. Take the box of books now. We're off to South and 7th Street.
4: be very mad if I didn't make these cookies just perfect for Daddy. Let me see. Here it is, Mother's recipe for Christmas cookies. 1 1/4 cups of flour. I've got that. 1 1/2 teaspoons vanilla. Maybe nobody'd notice if there's no vanilla in them. 1/3 cup of sugar. 1 egg. And 1/2 cup of butter. 1/2 cup of butter? I haven't even got 1/2 cup of butter. And I wanted so much to surprise Daddy.
3: Well, that's no way to feel on Christmas Eve. What's the matter, Jamie?
4: I haven't got hardly any butter.
3: Well, we'll take care of that in a minute, Jamie. But I came here looking for your brother Kingsley.
4: But I don't know where my brother is because he's looking for my father. And I don't know where my father is. Daddy hasn't been home for 2 whole days.
3: Oh, easy, Jamie.
4: Well, Kingsley says Daddy will be home for Christmas.
3: I'm sure he will.
4: But now Kingsley's gone. I haven't any butter, and Mother always makes such good Christmas cookies.
3: Well, now look, Jamie. I think this will give you all the butter you want and anything else you might need for your Christmas cookies.
4: Oh, it's $5.
3: You can't expect me to find your father and Kingsley if you don't have Christmas cookies ready for them when they come home.
4: Will you really bring them home?
3: I'll try, Jenny. I'll try.
7: Hey, hey, is this where we pick the young lady up?
3: Yes, Louie. And don't forget, that's a box of books you have in front and not a dog. And don't forget, if he barks, you sneeze.
7: Okay, okay.
3: Well, there's Miss Lane now. Oh, Margo, been waiting long?
9: Oh, no, Lamont. Whew, I just piled the snow on my best hat so I look like the spirit of Christmas.
7: Oh, it's sunshine.
3: Did you deliver your last basket?
9: Yes. What's that package you have in front, driver?
7: Oh, I got it. a box of books. I got a box of books.
9: Oh. Well, I thought you'd never get here.
3: The South and 7th Street, Louie. That's Spike's house, Margo. You wait here, Louie.
7: Yeah, sure, boss. Sure.
3: Yeah, Margo, this is Spike's house.
7: That's
3: all right. Let's go in and see Jamie, huh?
9: Oh, good. I want to meet her.
4: Look, there's 2 boys of fire. And that small boy is Spike.
3: It is. Hey, you youngsters.
7: Look on that tree. It's mine.
9: Stop picking on him, you big bully.
7: Oh, scram.
10: See, Miss Lane, I found this tree.
7: No, did not.
3: Come on, you young hoodlums.
10: Right.
3: Hey, now, wait a minute. One at a time.
10: I saw it in the gutter.
3: Listen, young man. I suggest that you run along and let Spike have his tree.
7: Who's going to make me?
3: Why, you young rat scare.
9: Oh, Lamont, remember, peace on earth.
7: I'll get you, Spike, when you haven't got your gang with you.
9: What a piece of the society column. The well-known clubman, Lamont Cranston, seen brawling. Ow! Why, Daddy, he hit me with a snowball.
3: Remember, Margo, peace on earth.
9: Well, if you were half a man, you'd do something about it.
3: Never let it be said.
9: Well, here, you're not going to throw a snowball at him.
3: It wouldn't look well if I shot him, would it?
9: Why, run away
7: with it. Hey, who do you think you are, Lefty Gomez or something? I'll get you, Spike.
9: Mister, it isn't even a good Christmas tree.
11: Oh, Spike, it's a beautiful tree.
9: It hasn't got many needles. See, you got to have a Christmas tree when you got a girl in the house.
3: You're right, Kingsley.
9: Kingsley, have you been talking to my sister?
3: Yes.
9: Nothing's happened to my dad yet, has it?
3: Why, of course not. We know your dad's missing, so we just came down to help.
9: Have you any idea where your father is, Spike?
10: Oh, geez. He'll show up.
3: Have you been to the place where he works?
10: Where he used to work. That old stint went, Mr. Jordan won't let him work there anymore.
3: I see. Have you asked the police for help?
10: Well, that's just the trouble, Mr. Cranston. I can't.
11: Why not, Spike?
10: Oh, it's kind of private.
11: Well, here, you must tell us or we won't be able to help you.
10: Well, all right. See, I went there yesterday and Mr. Jordan said he hadn't seen Dad. And when he did, he was going to have him thrown in jail.
11: What?
10: Yeah. Mr. Jordan said my dad did something to the books or something. And that he was a thief. My dad wouldn't do anything like that.
3: I'm sure he wouldn't, Spike.
10: Bet he wouldn't. Especially because that business really belongs to him. And it's supposed to belong to me someday when I get big. If anybody's a thief, it's that old skinflint Mr. Jordan.
3: Now, look, Spike. The first thing we've got to do is to find your father.
10: Yeah.
3: The best thing to do is to get the police to help us.
10: Oh, but maybe they'll arrest him.
3: But you and I both know that your dad didn't do anything wrong.
10: Yeah, that's right. Maybe they can find him, huh? Maybe they can find him.
3: Sure they can. You tell me what he looks like. Then you and Miss Lane go in the house, and I'll go to police headquarters.
12: Good evening, Sergeant Murphy.
13: Well, well. Season's greetings to you, Mr. Cranston.
3: Same to you. Sergeant, Kingsley Grover Sr. has been missing for 2 days.
13: Tell me what he looks like and we'll start looking.
3: His son Spike told me that he was 5'10", weighed about 165, was wearing brown overalls.
14: Calling all cars, calling all cars. 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
15: Harbor Patrol.
14: This is headquarters. 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
14: Hello, Cheerful. Headquarters calling. Merry Christmas. Have you got a stiff on ice about 5 feet dead? Wait.
6: Mr. Cranston, did you find out anything about Spike's old man at police headquarters?
3: No, not yet. Miss Lane's still in the house?
6: Yeah, she's there with Spike and his sister. Say, the dog's all right. I didn't have to sneeze or nothing. He was so quiet, I thought he was froze or something. So put my hand inside the box. You know what happened?
3: No.
6: He bit my finger. He's a card, all right. He's a card.
3: Keep up the good work, Louie. I'm going in the house.
6: Okay, boss, okay.
3: Hello, everybody.
10: See, you were gone a long time, Mr. Cranston. The police find him?
3: They'll get him soon, Spike. Don't be impatient now.
10: No, I won't be impatient. Say, would it be bad if you and Miss Lane went into the other room for a minute? I want to talk to my sister. Do you mind?
11: No, of course not, Spike. Come on with me, Lamont.
10: Oh, it'll only be a second.
3: Take your time, Spike.
10: Look at Jenny. We'll find him in time for Christmas.
0: And still the search for Spike's father goes on. The machine of the police looking everywhere. Hours pass, and no word. Now we find Kingsley going up to old Mr. Jordan's office.
10: Mr. Jordan!
1: Who is it? Oh, it's you, is it? Get out of here.
10: Please tell me where my father is.
1: I don't know where that thieving father of yours is. If I did...
10: He's not a thief. If anybody's a thief, you are.
1: You shut your lying, dirty mouth.
10: You stole my father's business. He should be here, not you.
1: I'll thrash you within an inch of your life, you little gutter snipe. Take that.
10: Oh, please don't hit me with that cane again, please.
1: You don't like that,
10: please.
1: Eh?
10: Please.

0: matter?
1: Kindling, you're hurt.
2: You poor kid. How did you get that red welt across your cheek?
1: Mr. Jordan hit me with his cane.
0: Oh, you poor child. Come here, I'll wash it out.
2: Now we have to plan what we're going to do. Yes. Have you any suggestions, Spike?
1: Only one, Mr. Cranston.
2: What's that?
1: Well, it sounds kind of silly, maybe even to try it, but you see, Dad and I, well, we always used to walk up the avenue on Christmas Eve.
0: Oh, it sings a little, doesn't it?
1: It's all right. Well, anyway, we'd look in the store windows and we'd see what we'd buy for ourselves and Jamie and Mother when she was alive. We had all the money we wanted. I thought I'd walk up the avenue tonight and... Well, I guess it sounds kind of silly, but I would like to.
2: That's a wonderful idea, Kingsley. And Margot.
0: Yes, Lamont.
2: Why don't you go along and take a pencil and paper and write down all the things Spike would like for himself and his sister?
1: We never did that.
2: No? Well, just think what fun you'd have. Talking it over with Jamie afterwards if you had a list.
1: Gee, that's hard. Let's go. Wait, you know, we might even run into Dad.
2: Well, sure you might.
1: Aren't you coming with us, Mr. Cranston?
2: Well, yes, of course. I'll join you on the avenue, but first I want to get to police station again and check up.
1: Oh, Jamie.
3: Yes, Kingsley?
1: You better stay here and watch those cookies don't burn again.
3: All right.
2: I'll be with you in a little while.

0: I guess I can close the books for tonight. I've had a good year. Who's there? No one. And I guess I'll give myself a Christmas present of a new latch for the door. That Grover brat must have left it open. He's too smart, that boy. You don't have to worry about any Grovers ever again, Simon Jordan. Simon Jordan. That's going to look fine in new gilt letters on the door. Instead of Grover's Important Company. You're pretty slick, Simon Jordan. These books are fixed so cleverly that even the Supreme Court couldn't tell that Simon Jordan didn't own this company. Hey, what was that? Who said that?
1: No one said anything, Simon Jordan. I was just enjoying your joke with you.
0: Now, where are you? I can hear your voice.
1: Of course you can hear my voice, Simon Jordan. But you can't see me. I'm in the shadows. The shadows of your mind.
0: Go away. Go away from me.
1: I thought you might be lonely.
0: No, I'm not going. Go away.
1: I came to ask you about the Grovers.
0: Hey? What do you know about the Grovers?
1: Enough, Simon Jordan. Enough to know that your altered books would not fool the Supreme Court.
0: Hey? You're not a spirit, are you?
1: In a sense, yes. I try to represent the spirit of honesty and justice. And when Simon Jordan beats a child with his cane, steals from the father of that child like a low, sneaking thief, then I must talk to Simon Jordan.
0: I'm not a thief.
1: No. I should not disgrace thieves by calling you one of them.
0: Hey?
1: You're a man too mean to

0: Stop here. Margot, Spike. Hello.
1: Hello there, Lamont.
0: Oh, I thought I'd never pick you up.
1: We're beginning to worry, too.
2: How are things down at the police station?
0: Well, not much news yet, Spike. But they've got a couple of leads that might amount to something.
2: That's good.
0: Are you pretty near the end of your Christmas Eve walk, Spike?
2: We've got one more stop. Pop and me always stopped in here at the cathedral, you know, just to get out of the cold for a minute. You don't have to be afraid. They'll let you in.
0: If you take it, they will, Spike.
2: Up these steps.
1: Come on, I didn't know there were as many windows in town. I'm dead. I've got a list of presents as long as... Oh, your arm.
2: Don't slip, Miss Lane.
0: I hope you've got a preferred list.
1: Oh, I have.
2: Here. Boy, this door is heavy. We can stand back here and listen.
0: All right, Spike.
1: Look, Lamont, that poor man over in the corner.
0: Yes.
2: Mr. Craster. My dad.
0: What?
2: It's my dad. Daddy, speak to me. Speak to me. You won't speak to me.
0: Mr. Grover. Mr. Grover, this is your son. Don't you know him?
2: Dad.
3: I can't remember,
0: Margot. This man has been hurt.
1: Let's get him outside, Lamont.
0: Do you remember your name, sir?
2: Gee, there's something wrong with him.
3: My name?
0: You must try to remember.
3: Truck. Skidding. Hit me.
0: Why did you come to the cathedral tonight?
3: It's Christmas Eve. Always come here.
0: Who is we?
3: I can't remember.
0: Miss Lane leave some packages with you?
4: Did she leave some packages? Did she leave some? She dumped them in the back of the hack and went to the kids. Spike, was talking all the way down about your father's old man. Is that the kid's old man with you?
0: Yes, he's in pretty good shape now.
4: Oh, gee, that's the nice. That certainly is.
0: Now, Louie, don't forget to bring in those packages when I call you. All right now, Mr. Grover. Just lean on me. You're still a little bit shaky.
3: I know it.
0: Now, watch the step.
3: I'm all right, thank you.
0: Yeah, you're fine now. All right. You go first.
3: Merry Christmas, children.
2: Daddy! Oh!
3: How is the lady of the house?
2: Oh, just wonderful now you're here. Oh, Daddy. And I make Christmas cookies, too.
3: Fine, fine. And how about you, young man? How have you been behaving?
2: I've been getting along all right.
3: Where did you get that nasty welt across your cheek? You haven't been in a fight, have you, son?
1: Oh, I'll go.
2: Oh, no, sir. It was only an accident.
3: Mr. Jordan, what are you doing here?
5: I came to speak on a matter of business.
3: I don't believe this is the occasion for a business discussion.
5: Oh, I think it is, Mr. Grover. In going over the books tonight, I found that a great and terrible mistake has been made.
3: Huh?
5: The Grover Importing Company has been making more money than I thought. And over half of it is rightfully yours as partner in the company.
3: Partner?
5: Yes, part owner. And I hope you will find it within your heart to forget any misunderstandings we may have had and that you'll take over the responsibilities of partnership immediately. Yes, that's all I've got to say. Good night, and Merry Christmas to you all.
6: Oh, how can such an awful old man say such beautiful things?
0: Well, we haven't time to talk about whether he's awful or not. We have things to do.
4: Louie! Well, you don't have to get in. You don't have to yell. I'm right here. I got all the stuff right with me.
0: Good. Bring it right in.
2: Look, presents. Are they for us?
7: Quiet, Jamie. Of course they're not.
0: But they are, Kingsley.
2: Oh, don't kid me, Mr. Cranston.
6: You're not getting fined.
3: Oh, I don't know how I can ever repay you for what you, Miss Lane, and Mr. Cranston have done tonight.
0: We've been more than repaid, I assure you. Louie, don't bring that in here. I didn't tell you I wanted you to bring that in.
4: With my own idea. And I'm not even going to have to sneeze.
0: Oh, I dropped.
6: Oh, Lamont, you're a darling. Did you get that puppy?
0: Well, yes.
2: Gee, is that for us, too?
6: Why... Oh, of course, Spike. Mr. Cranston got that for you as a surprise.
0: Margot, hear ye. It's about time for all three of you, and that means you too, Mr. Grover, to sit down and open some packages. We've got to go. You ready, Margot? Where's Louie?
1: He went outside.
0: Merry Christmas to you all, and to you all, good night.
2: Merry Christmas!
0: Well, Margot, earlier tonight, we disagreed on our interpretation of charity. Silly, wasn't it?
1: I know what you mean, Lamont.

0: There should never be a thing called charity. There should never have been the necessity to create the word. In this short span we call our lives, if each man would only realize that every other man has dreams and hopes, this world wouldn't be a topsy-turvy place. Then peace on earth would be a fact. Goodwill would be for every man. Is that you, Louis?
1: Yeah, Mr. Clancy.
2: Have you got a cold?
1: A box of books.
0: Box of books? But you brought that inside.
1: Yeah, but this is another one.
2: Another one?
1: Yeah, another one. It's for you, Miss Lane.
2: You mean it's another puppy?
1: Yeah, it's my own idea. You see, when I went by the pet shop, and the other pup's brother was in the window, so I went in and I pet him on the head. You know what he done, Mr. Cranston?
0: No.
1: He bit my finger. Oh, he's a god. So I had to go and get him for Miss Lane. And I charged him to you, I did.
2: Aunt?
0: Yes, Margo?
2: I'd like to say something.
0: Why, certainly. What do you want to say?
2: Merry Christmas to everybody.
0: Thank you, Margo and Lamont. Today's program is based on a story copyrighted by the Shadow Magazine. The characters, names, places, and plot are fictitious. Any similarity to persons living or dead is purely coincidental. The Shadow Magazine is on sale at your local newsstand.
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0: Well, darlings, the big show is in Hollywood this week. And it's amazing the difference in the people on the two coasts. Now, here, everybody looks so healthy and invigorated. Back east, everybody looks so pallid and investigated. Well, the first thing you notice out here is how suntanned everybody is. They all look as if they'd just come back from Florida. Laugh, kids. Back in New York, everybody looks so pale as if he'd just come back from Mexico.
1: Tune in tomorrow for another episode of Just Plain Bill O'Dwyer.
0: Oh. Here's that pushy Bob Hope.
2: That's all?
1: Well, thanks. Thanks, anyway. Thanks, that's all. Down, down, down. Thank you. How about that?
0: Well, Bob.
1: Oh, just a minute. There's still a ripple of applause over in that corner. Thank you, thank you. Thank you. They really want me, don't they?
0: They certainly do, baby. Look, Bob, darling, could I borrow that sweater you're wearing that lights up and says applause?
2: If you do, you'll get twice as much as I do.
1: Now, tell me, Chaloo. Tell me, Chaloo, what are you doing here in Hollywood? You're a little off your beat, aren't you?
0: Oh, darling, my beat is pretty near everywhere.
2: Yeah, that's what they say everywhere. Tallulah's pretty beat.
0: Please remember, you're only on this show because we couldn't get Maury Amsterdam.
2: Now, what is that?
1: Oh, a plug. Oh, what do you get for that, a case of Maury Amsterdam? I only asked why you were in Hollywood because I thought you were out here to make a picture.
0: Well, don't think I haven't been asked.
1: I know you've been asked, but I'm talking about pictures.
0: Now, what's so special about making pictures? I'll give it to you again, Bob. Now, what's so special about making pictures? You're just like all the other stars out here. You're so stuffy about the picture business.
2: Oh, well, you're just jealous that I'm a leading man in pictures, and you're not.
1: Say, did you see my last picture?
0: I hope so.
2: Cad.
1: Say... But if you haven't seen my latest opus, The Lemon Drop Kid, why don't you come over to the house tonight? We'll have dinner, and then I'll show you the picture.
0: I'd rather die.
2: In that case, come after dinner.
1: You sound so bitter about the motion picture business. You should make a movie, Tallulah. They're talkies now, you know.
0: Is that an offer, darling?
1: You mean they're talkies now, you know. You mean you and me?
0: Well, why not? You made a picture called My Favorite Blonde, and you made another, My Favorite Brunette. How about making a picture with me?
2: My favorite plaid.
0: Robert Hope.
2: Or my favorite baritone.
0: Bob, you're making this program a mess.
2: Oh, I changed your formula after all these weeks. But look, Tallulah, if you're really serious about doing a picture out here, the thing for you to do is to get a good manager.
0: I have a manager.
2: Well, tell him to get you a job in pictures.
0: I have a woman manager.
2: Well, tell her. And then get a good publicity man to get you into the columns.
0: I have a publicity woman.
2: Okay, and you should get yourself a good lawyer to draw up your contract.
0: I have a lawyer. She's very, very good.
2: Mm-hmm. Well, why don't you send them all over to see the Warner sisters?
0: Darling Bob, I don't have to go knocking on any door to get into pictures. I'm very well known on every lot in Hollywood.
2: And some of the homes, too.
0: I'm talking about the movie lots. The last time I worked on a lot, everybody was amazed at my drive. I was hitting on all six. I had plenty of get up and go. I didn't put on the brakes for 1 minute while I was on that lot.
2: Sounds like a used car lot.
0: I didn't go around knocking on doors in those days. Doors meant nothing to me. I didn't care if they said president, vice president, treasurer, ladies, gentlemen. I walked right through them.
2: I'm leaving before the place is pinched out.
0: Here, Bob, how about the song?
2: Song? I can't sing. Where's Gary's old man? We were supposed to sing a song together this week. He needs me now, you know. I boost him over the high notes.
0: Well, Mr. Crosby begged off this week's show. He's indisposed. He hasn't been well for a couple of weeks. It's something internal, I believe.
2: Yeah, internal revenue. I understand last March 15th he coughed up a lot of money.
0: Oh, so that's how he hides it.
2: The only man who wears his money belt on the inside.
0: Well, he has a lot of business projects, hasn't he?
2: Has he? He just happens to be the exclusive West Coast distributor for money.
0: Not only does he work all the time, but he has a son working for him, too.
2: Between him and that boy Gary, they got more money than the government. You've heard their record, Uncle Sam's song.
0: Well, now, how about the song you're going to do, Bob?
2: Well, it's a song I did once with Crosby. If he's not here, I can't do it.
0: Why not?
2: You mean...
0: Who else?
2: You sing?
0: And how? Huh?
2: Well, okay.
0: Let's go.
2: Get a load of this dialogue. No wonder this show takes an hour and a half. But hello? But, Tallulah, I don't know. That's the funnier mic. Look, Tallulah, I don't know if you can do this song. It was written for Crosby and me. You won't fit the lyric.
0: Well, let's try it, maybe. I will fit some of the lyrics.
2: Okay, here we go.

0: you'll just have to substitute.
1: Yeah, that doesn't fit me.
0: You're faithful and you're fair.
2: Put it there. You got that something in your voice like sawing logs in half.
1: That does not fit me.
0: Put it there.

0: like the way you wear those gaudy colored shirts you got. The only time a rainbow ever covered up a pot. That fits you.
1: We make a perfect pair.
0: What a pair. Say, you're doing okay, Tulu. How about the two of us teaming up? We'd make a great trio.
2: You mean me and you?
0: Huh? That's the idea, but the billing is wrong. You mean you and me.
2: I'll accept that.
0: The two of us together would be great for radio.

0: A bus domestic license.
1: But you'd sound like the husband.
0: Well, you'd make a darling wife.
1: You'd wear the slacks in the family.
0: You'd wear the girdle and that fist.
2: We'd make the perfect pair.
1: Put it there.
0: My colleague.
1: My crony.
0: My cohort.
1: My friend.
0: Companion.
1: Confederate.
0: That fist buster.
1: We'll be chums to the end, just like meat and potatoes.
0: A sauce and tomatoes.
1: Boy, what?

And now, darlings, it is time to bid welcome to Metro-Goldwyn-Mayer's handsome young star, Mr. Van Johnson. Van Johnson appears now on the big show in a scene from Metro-Goldwyn-Mayer's fine new picture, Go for Broke, which again combines the talents of the team that made Battleground, Doris Sherry, Robert Parrish, and Van Johnson. Go for Broke is the story of a valiant and much decorated unit of the United States Army, the 442nd Regimental Combat Team, made up exclusively of volunteer American citizens of Japanese ancestry, known as Nisi. Go for Broke, titled after the motto of the 442nd, a crap-shooting phrase meaning shoot that works, is the story of an heroic infantry outfit and the story of a young platoon leader in the outfit from Texas, Lieutenant Mike Grayson, who found out the hard way that he was privileged to be one of the fightingest, most elite in the entire American Army. Here is Van Johnson in the role of Lieutenant Mike Grayson in the forthcoming Metro-Goldwyn-Mayer, Go for Broke.

The 442nd United States Infantry Regiment was born at Camp Shelby, Mississippi, by order of President Roosevelt. The order read, the proposal of the War Department to organize a combat team consisting of loyal American citizens of Japanese descent has my full approval. The principle on which this country was founded and by which it has always been governed is that Americanism is a matter of the mind and heart. Americanism is not and never was a matter of race or ancestry.

0: Commodore. Lieutenant Grayson reports for duty.
1: At ease, Lieutenant. Welcome to Camp Shelby.
0: Thank you, Colonel.
1: This your first assignment since receiving your commission?
0: Yes, sir.
1: Well, Lieutenant, it's a rough one. We're short of officers, short of equipment, short of everything but trainees. They're coming in by the carload. This is a brand new outfit, a new kind of outfit, Lieutenant. No precedent for it except one battalion that was activated in Hawaii, the 100th. They haven't been put to the test yet. What do you think of this idea, Lieutenant?
0: Sir, I'd like to make a request.
1: Yes, what's that?
0: I'd like your permission, sir, to put in for a transfer to the 36th Division. You see, sir, I'm from Texas.
1: What's that got to do with it?
0: The 36th is an old Texas National Guard unit. I've been in it ever since I got in the Army, until they sent me to OCS. I took it for granted I'd go back to the 36th.
1: Any objection to working with the kind of troops we have here?
0: Because they're Japs? Oh, no, sir, it isn't that at all.
1: Let's get a couple of things straight, Lieutenant. You're staying here, you got that?
0: Yes, sir.
1: Second, they're not Japs. They're Japanese Americans, Nisei. Or as they call themselves, Buddha heads. All kinds of Buddha heads, Lieutenant. From Hawaii, Alaska, California, New York, Colorado. Yes, yeah, some from Texas. They're all American citizens and they're all volunteers. Any questions?
0: No, sir.
1: That will be all.
0: Wait a minute, you. How long you been in the Army, soldier?
2: Oh, let me see now. Maybe I've been staying inside about 2-3 months. How long you been staying inside, Lieutenant?
0: Don't you know you're supposed to hold your salute till the officer returns it?
2: Oh, sure. Sometimes forget.
0: Sometimes forget to say sir, too, don't you?
2: Yes, sir.
0: That's your own uniform?
2: Sir, that's the smallest size he got, the supply sergeant. Sir?
0: Well, roll those sleeves down. Straighten out your leggings.
2: Bye-bye, sir. I see the supply sergeant again, sir. He gonna get me a smaller size. Maybe, I hope, sir.
0: You better see somebody before I see you again. Get back in the barracks.

0: Hey, break him up. New officer, he come. Must be the one for us. Oh, boy, 8 feet tall and mean like anything.
1: Well, the honeymoon's over.
0: Psst, here he comes.
2: Bagatare.
3: What was that man just said?
0: Excuse me, sir. I don't know.
3: You don't know?
0: Sorry, sir. I don't speak Japanese.
3: Bakatari. I didn't know what that meant in those days, and I guess it's just as well. I gave those guys a pretty bad time, taking it out on them because I was stuck in what I figured to be a third-rate outfit. All I prayed for was to get back to the Texas 36th. But we gradually got ourselves whipped into shape, and by the time we hit Italy and began to see action, I began to change my mind about those Buddha heads. They were real tough boys, almost as good a GIs as you'd expect a soldier with out of Texas. We got our baptism of fire in Italy, and after a couple of months, I thought we had as much fighting as any outfit could take. Then we were shipped to France for more of the same. But I wasn't kicking because in France we met up with my old Texas outfit. And then something happened that seemed almost too good to be true. I finally got my transfer. But a funny thing happened. I started missing those Buddha heads. It was weeks before I ran into them again in a little French cafe.
4: Tommy! Say, you're looking great.
0: Hello, Lieutenant.
4: Sam, when'd you get those stripes?
1: They don't care who they make platoon sergeant anymore.
4: Oh, it's sure good to see you. I'll buy you a round of drinks.
0: Sorry, sir. We won't have time.
4: Okay. See you around.
3: They still didn't care for me too much. Well, I couldn't blame them. I was still a Bakatari to the Buddha heads. That night, my outfit went back on the line, up on a hill in the woods. We were making for the top, but the Krauts were there, and pretty soon we were pinned down, but good. We were surrounded, cut off. The artillery observer got hit, and I took over. Wildcat 6, this is Wildcat 2. Fire mission, over. Fire mission point. Fox Abel, Easy Baker, Mike Charlie, and point. King Sugar Charlie, Love Abel Howe. What's that? The 442? Oh, now you're talking. Hey, Collie, how do you like that? They're sending us the 442 to get us out of this.
5: 442? You mean Japs?
3: They're a great outfit, Collie.
5: Yeah, yeah. Practically winning the war single-handed. Look, if we got to depend on Japs...
3: They're not Japs. They're Nisei. Buddha heads.
5: To me, they're Japs.
3: I'm warning you, Collie. One more crack out of you. It out for hours, but no Buddha heads. I went out with Cully to see if we could make contact. We couldn't see a thing in that pine forest, but we made contact with something.
6: Krauts, come on, let's get out of here.
3: We haven't got a chance. Let them have it.
6: Pour it on, I'll take a look. The Japs!
7: Hey, knock it off!
6: Stop firing!
8: What's the password?
6: Come on, what is it? Wait, I remember. Dempsey Dolo.
3: That was it last week.
8: Let's have that password over fire. One...
6: Two! Fuck
8: it,
6: Johnny!
8: Come on out!
9: He can give you the right password. Ever hear that Jerry try to pronounce a Japanese word? If that's not a Buddha head, I'll...
10: Deal with what? But look who's coming. A whole battalion's lost, and we gotta find Grayson.
11: Oh, man. Never thought I'd be so happy to see a bunch of Japs. Pardon me, I mean Japanese. I mean Nisi. No, that ain't it. What is it, Grayson?
3: Buddha heads.
11: Okay, okay.
3: We hit the ground. This time we were sure it was Krauts.
10: Must be 100 of them up on the hill.
11: Yeah. Hey, what is it they call you? Buddha heads?
10: That's right.
11: Oh, Grayson sure is touchy about that. I thought he was going to slug me a while ago.
10: Did you hear that, Sam?
11: I sure did. Hey, Lieutenant, how far away is the rest of your outfit?
3: Less than a mile.
11: When do we start?
5: We don't. Not with them Krauts on top of the hill.
11: Shall we try to move through them, Lieutenant?
5: Oh, wait a minute, Grayson. We're not going up that hill. They'd be shooting right down our throats.
11: We've got almost a whole platoon. What do you say, Lieutenant?
3: That's up to you, Sam. It's not my platoon anymore.
11: You want a bet? Fixed bayonets. Skirmish line up the hill.
4: Hey, Tommy, tell me something. What does Bakatari mean?
0: Well, really translated,
10: you're a heel. A stupid jerk and a heel.
3: That was putting it mildly.
11: Let's go! Go!
2: for Broke!
3: And that's the story of how I got over being a Bacchatari.

0: Our thanks to you, Van Johnson, for a brilliant recreation of an excerpt from your latest picture, Gopher Broke. Also to Henry Nakamura and Lane Nakano of the original cast, and the other fine supporting players. Oh, Van, darling, come here, darling. It's too bad we haven't the time, so we could have done more from this very important picture.
1: Well, I can do more for you, Tallulah, if you like.
0: I'm sure you could, darling.
1: I mean from the picture.
0: Yes, that's what I meant. These young ones are difficult, aren't they? Now, look, Van, sweetie, I have an idea. Why don't we do this? Now, after the show, I'll have loads of time.
1: Oh, good. I'll be glad to act out the whole picture for you.
0: I'm sure you would, darling. Of course, we'll drop in somewhere and have a cocktail, and we'll go someplace nice for dinner. And then, if you like, you can rent a car and chauffeur, and we'll take a long drive, and then we'll drop in at Ciro's for the midnight show, and then we'll go dancing, and you'll pay the orchestra to play for us till early morning all my favorite records. Now, how's that sound, Van?
1: You mean Gopher Broke? But when will I act out the rest of the picture?
0: He's so stupid, but so desirable. Now, look, Van, darling, if the expense bothers you, why don't you skip all the other stuff? You can come up to my apartment, huh?
1: Oh, that's good. Will I act up there?
0: If you want to act up.
1: Tallulah, you don't sound as if you're really interested in my acting the rest of this picture for you tonight.
0: Well, let's put it this way, darling. No, I'm not.
1: Oh, well, I did have a sort of a tentative, I'll call you.
0: Oh, good. You know my number, darling.
1: Oh, sure.
0: What is it?
1: What is it? Oh, it's, let me see.
0: Crestview.
1: Yes, that's it. Crestview.
0: Crestview what? Go ahead. 7.
1: That's it. Crestview 7.
0: 4.
1: 4.
0: 8.
1: 8.
0: 6.
1: 6.
0: I knew you'd remember it, Van.
1: Yes, I did, didn't I? Well, I guess I'll be going.
0: Well, you call me not later than 7 o'clock.
1: 7 o'clock. That's right.
0: And if I don't hear from you by 7, I'll call you at 5.
1: Okay. Well, I guess I'll...
0: I'm looking forward to this date, Van. It's been so long since we were out together.
1: But we've never been out together.
0: Doesn't that seem long to you, darling? You know, I don't usually ask men to take me to dinner. As a matter of fact, I have all sorts of invitations from some of the most handsome stars in Hollywood. Well, only yesterday Taylor called and wanted to take me out tonight.
1: Oh, that Taylor Holmes is a nice old gentleman.
0: I am talking about Robert Taylor. And this morning I had an invitation from Gregory.
1: Oh, I know Mr. Radoff very well.
0: Gregory Peck. And this afternoon I had a call from that handsome Mr. Grant. Screw around with that.
1: My favorite general.
0: But not mine, Buster.
1: Well, I guess I'll be going now.
0: Oh, just a minute, Van. Just a minute, darling. You know, we are singers short on our show this week. Bean couldn't make it. And weren't you once in musical comedy?
1: Well, I was a song and dance man in a couple of Broadway shows.
0: Well, then, darling, how about giving us a song, huh?
1: I haven't been singing much since I've been in pictures. My voice might crack.
2: Well, go for croak, kid.
1: Hiya, Bob.
3: Van, are you going to sing in Crosby's place?
1: Well, Tallulah was just saying...
0: And why couldn't he?
2: Yeah, I guess he could. They're both about the same weight. Of course, he's got a better distributor than Hippie. Go ahead and... Go ahead and sing, Van. I know Crosby's listening. He's down at the Thunderbird Ranch in Palm Springs. This will make him get better in a hurry. Why don't you dedicate your song to that poor, sick old man? Or should that be that rich, sick old man? Are you listening, Lard?

0: kiss from heaven.
1: Hey, Bing, you remember introducing that one back in 1892?
0: Don't you know each cloud contains pennies from heaven?
1: Get up out of bed, Bing, because Van Johnson's an old Gary Crosby.
0: You'll find your fortune falling all over town.
1: Your fortune falling all over town. Bing, where's Everett? Is he sick too?
0: Be sure that your umbrella is upside down.
1: And this kid's got hair too, Dad.
0: Trade them for a barrel of sunshine and flowers.
1: You got the barrel, baggy boy.
0: 'Cause if you want the things you love, you must have showers.
1: Feel better, Dad? Those aren't spots in front of your eyes. Those are his freckles.
0: And when you hear it thunder, don't run under a tree.
1: This boy's really gone, isn't he, Bing? I bet you wish he was.
0: There'll be pennies from heaven for you.
1: And Gary and Philip and Dennis and Lindsay and Dixie and Bob and Larry and Everett.

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We have a lot more show, and we'll be back in just a moment after I say, this is NBC, the National Broadcasting Company.

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that has, for you, what every smoker wants, mildness with no unpleasant aftertaste, the cigarette that brings you Bob Hope, and by the makers of Anacin for fast relief from the pain of headache, uritis, and neuralgia. The big stars on this program are Miss Ethel Barrymore, Joan Davis, Bob Hope, Van Johnson, Groucho Marx, Ezio Pinza, Meredith Wilson and the Big Show Orchestra and Chorus, and every week your hostess, the glamorous, unpredictable Tallulah Bankhead.

0: Well, darling, this has been an exciting week. I'm talking about the Academy Awards. And what do you think? Now, this really will be a surprise. We've set up a special wire direct to Judy Holliday, who's in New York, and she's going to talk to all of us. And you'll be able to listen in. Now, this costs a lot of money, you know. Especially since they raised the telephone rates in New York to 10 cents. But NBC spares no expense. Oh, needless to say, we're especially thrilled, and we really are, about our own Judy Holliday being voted the best actress of the year for her performance in Born Yesterday. And we're doubly thrilled that José Ferrer, who appeared on our show first in his famous Cyrano de Bergerac, won the Best Actor Award. But the biggest thrill of all was when they voted my picture the best picture of the year. I mean, of course, all about me. Of course, I thought, you know who, had a pretty good chance. No, but honestly, and I'm speaking quite sincerely, I honestly consider her one of our finest actresses, and I'm not kidding, darlings. We gave a brilliant performance in that picture. And watch out for us next year.
1: Is this the Academy Award dinner? One vote for Groucho Marx and a hamburger sandwich.
0: Groucho! If it isn't Groucho Marx.
1: If it isn't Groucho Marx, why am I voting for him?
0: Well, now pandemonium will reign.
1: Oh, for Bob Hope, you rain pennies. For me, you rain pandemonium. Who wrote that joke? The head writer?
0: Waiter.
1: Well, I'm glad you're laughing. Tell that writer to turn in his head and leave. Now, where were we? Oh, yes, Academy Award. Pass the envelope, please.
0: Envelope?
1: Kettle?
0: Kettle.
1: Steam?
0: Steam.
1: Hot water and plenty of it. A star is about to be born.
0: Groucho, be serious.
1: No, not Groucho, be serious. He didn't win it this year. This award is for the best supporting actress of the year, and that award goes to Miss Karen Steele.
0: I never heard of her. Why did she win Best Supporting Actress Award?
1: I took her to the movies last night, and she supported me all the way down the balcony steps.
0: What was the picture you saw?
1: I don't know. We just spent the evening walking up and down the steps. It was a Russian picture.
0: Just a minute. Did you go to the Academy Award dinner?
1: No, I wasn't hungry. Besides, I don't believe in those Academy Awards. They're fixed.
0: Fixed?
1: Sure. Haven't you noticed that every year the award for Best Actress is won by a woman? That's chauvinism.
0: Now, Groucho, how can you say that? The awards are voted by male.
1: That's male chauvinism. You know the old saying, there's no venism like chauvinism. There will be a short pause here while everybody looks up chauvinism in the dictionary. Look under S. You won't find chauvinism there, but you'll find a lot of interesting words. You can't find your dictionary, look under D. You can't find D, find your glasses. You can't find your glasses, look under the bridge of your nose. Now you've got it. That's the unabridged dictionary. Say, this is a pretty educational program. Now, what was it you were saying?
0: Groucho, I've been listening to you with thinly veiled contempt.
1: Tallulah, they're not wearing those this year. But if you want to wear one, it's okay with me, Miss, no coaching. That's what Vic USC, no coaching. USC, you're not the United States Cavalry, are you?
0: Groucho,
1: I'm walking
0: so
1: over
0: up.
1: No laughter.
0: No, shut up, Groucho. You're so wound up, I don't even think you know my name.
1: Of course I do. It's right on the edge of my lips.
0: I don't believe it.
1: Kiss me and I'll prove it to you.
0: Groucho, please.
1: No, no, say pretty please.
0: I'll never kiss a man with a moustache.
1: Well, take it off.
0: Groucho, cut it out.
1: Cut it out yourself. My hand isn't steady with a razor.
0: Oh, Groucho, darling, let's drop the subject.
1: How about the kiss?
0: We'll dispense with the subject with one small word, no.
1: You win the Academy Award for the best short subject.
0: Well, I'm going to change the subject.
1: In that case, I'll kiss the predicate.
0: I'm going to introduce... Ediopinza.
1: Well, if that's the best you've got.
0: And here he is, ladies and gentlemen, star of Broadway, South Pacific, star of MGM's Mr. Imperium. Fasten your seatbelt, ladies.
1: Belt
0: Mr. Ediopinza. Archer.
2: Hello, Tallulah.
0: Hello, darling. I want you to meet Mr. Pinzer.
1: I'm sorry I can't get up. My seatbelt's fastened.
2: I have met Mr. Max on this program before.
1: Oh, sure. Hi, Izzy.
2: Hello, Julius.
0: Ezio, what are you going to sing for us?
2: Oh, I'm going to sing an aria from The Marriage of Figaro, Non più andrai.
1: Oh, another bibbidi bobbidi boo. What is the name of that song again, Mr. Pinzer?
2: Non più andrai.
1: Non più andrai? Non means no. Pew, well, everybody knows what that means. And dry, no smell, and it's dry. Oh, martini. Why didn't you say you were Nino Martini?
2: Me, Martini?
1: Okay, me, Manhattan. What do you have, Tallulah?
0: Well, I ought to have my head examined for introducing you to Mr. Pinzer.
1: Sounds like a long drink, but if you want it, we'll make it.
3: Miss Bankhead, we're all ready to play for Mr. Pinzer.
1: Well, if it isn't Meredith Wilson.
3: Oh, hello, Mr. Marks.
0: Oh, Meredith, darling, will you get back on your stand and don't start any conversation with Groucho?
1: Meredith, do you know the song Pinzer's going to sing, Non Più and Dry?
3: Why, certainly, Groucho. It's from The Marriage of Figaro.
1: Figaro's married? I better call up Hedda Hopper.
0: Meredith, will you please go back to your orchestra?
1: Well, what do you know? Figaro's married. I knew him when he had a barbershop with two chairs. Now he's got a wife and three kids. How's your wife, Meredith?
3: Oh, she's fine.
1: Where
3: thank
1: are
3: you?
1: You?
3: I'm over here. I wanted to say that she's
1: how's your
3: fine.
1: Wife? How's your wife, Meredith?
3: Well, she's fine, thank you.
1: Don't thank me. I don't even know her.
3: Well, it'll be a real pleasure to have you meet her.
1: That's your opinion.
2: Mr. Marks, I am not Martini. Nino Martini.
1: Give us the whole name, is he? Huh?
0: Nino!
1: You'll turn out to be a tall chico. Now, what did you say your name is?
2: I am not Nino Martini.
1: That's your opinion.
0: Now, Groucho, we're standing here wasting time.
1: That's everybody's opinion.
0: You're so right, darling. And now, if you will kindly step aside, I would like to present Mr. Ezio Pinzer singing an aria from The Marriage of Figaro, Non Più Andrai, which Figaro sings before he gets married, and which, roughly translated, means, now my days of going out with other girls are over.
1: Oh, I know that song. Bye Bye Blackbird.
0: Meredith, darling, music, if you please.

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There's a lovely poem by John Masefield, The West Wind. I've been privileged to have heard it read by the most thrilling voice in the world, the voice of the First Lady of the Theater, Miss Ethel Barrymore. And if that isn't enough, the musical background you will hear was composed by another member of this royal family, Mr. Lionel Barrymore. It's titled Andante, and Meredith Wilson's orchestra will play it. Ladies and gentlemen, it is now my distinguished honor to present to you Miss Ethel Barrymore.

wind, the west wind, full of birds' cries. I never hear the west wind, but tears are in my eyes. For it comes from the west lands, the old brown hills, and April's in the west wind, and daffodils. It's a fine land, the west land, for hearts as tired as mine. Apple orchards blossom there, and the air's like wine. There's a cool green grass there where men may lie at rest, and the thrushes are in song there, fluting from the nest. Will you not come home, brother? You've been long away. It's April and blossom time, and white is the spray, and bright is the sun, brother, and warm is the rain. Will you not come home, brother, home to us again? The young corn is green, brother, where the rabbits run. It's blue sky and white clouds and warm rain and sun. It's song to a man's soul, brother, fire to a man's brain, to hear the wild bees and see the merry spring again. Larks are singing in the west, brother, above the green wheat. So will you not come home, brother, and rest your tired feet? I've a balm for bruised hearts, brother, sleep for aching eyes, says the warm wind, the west wind, full of birds' cries. It's the white road westward is the road I must tread, to the green grass, the cool grass, and rest for heart and head, to the violets and the brown brook and the thrush's song, in the fine land, the west land, the land where I belong.

0: Otto, darling, I'm at a loss for words.
1: I've been wondering when you'd run out. And for goodness sake, Tallulah, pull up your stockings.
0: Oh, Ethel, please. Don't talk like that. I'm grown up now. I'm not the 14-year-old child you knew when I first came to Broadway.
1: I always remember you as that 14-year-old child. No other living actress can make that statement.
0: Now, Ethel, darling, I'm trying to maintain some dignity here. After all, I am in charge of the biggest show in radio.
1: This mishmash is the greatest show on radio.
0: Well, it's the only hour and a half, hour and a half program on the air. Every Sunday I appear on this show for 1 hour and 30 minutes from start to finish.
1: You changed, Tallulah. I never knew you to finish anything in an hour and 30 minutes, unless possibly a man or two. What exactly do you do here, aside from smirking at your friends in the audience and violating every cardinal principle of theatre deportment?
0: Well, Ethel, this is not the theatre you brought me up in, darling. There is no barrier here between the audience and the performers, you see?
1: Oh, you've always lived dangerously.
0: And I have plenty to do here. Don't think this is an easy job, but the whole show rests on my shoulders. I introduce the guests, I chat with them, I do dramatic acting, I announce the auction numbers, I play comedy scenes with the comedians, I sing, I laugh, I cry, whatever the script calls for.
1: What else is there?
0: That's all there is. There isn't any more.
1: What a lousy reading of that line. I must say, you have plenty of energy, Tallulah.
0: Well, darling, it's not as if I had a show to do every day. It's only once a week.
1: But getting these performers to come here, going to their homes, pleading with each of them.
0: I don't do that with all of them, Ethel, darling.
1: You mean you only came to my home and threw that hysterical fit, beating your breast, crawling about the house on your knees, then threatened to cut your wrist with an electric razor?
0: Pretty good performance, wasn't it, Ethel?
1: Road company, Judith Anderson.
0: Judith Anderson, I imitate no one.
1: No one, darling.
0: Well, after all, Ethel, you were the star I idolized, and I still do, in the theater. And you took me under your wing, and after all, you are the great lady of the theater, so I may have, I may have picked up a gesture, too.
1: Isn't she sweet?
0: Well, a word or two. Are you inferring that I'm a copy of you, when, as a matter of fact, I have been copied myself?
1: I have been copied to the letter.
0: That's who I'm talking about.
1: Well, I'll give you this, Tallulah. You're a better imitation of me than she is.
0: Well, thank you, darling. Coming from the original, who has spent so many years in the theater.
1: Oh, stop treating me as if I were the Queen Mother. Well, let's get on with this shindig. What do you want me to do now? Sing?
0: Sing?
1: Why not? I planned on singing Pennies from Heaven. If that stupid but desirable youth hadn't beaten me to it.
0: Oh, Ethel, I wish I'd known you wanted to sing. I would have saved it for you. I was just so glad and happy to have you grace our program with your presence, even if you have been making those cryptic remarks about it.
1: Well, I may be a little too harsh. I think you have a very fine show, Tallulah. It's adult, it's smart, it's filled with talent of the highest order. I think it's the best show in radio.
0: Oh, thank you, Ethel, darling. I'm so glad you feel that way. Would you like to come back again some week?
1: I'd rather die.

0: told us that of all the brands tested, Chesterfield is the only one which leaves no unpleasant aftertaste. So it all comes down to this. It's easy, it's simple, it's inexpensive. Just the price of a pack of Chesterfields to prove Chesterfield is the best cigarette for you.
1: Well, darlings, wasn't that a lovely chat I had with Miss Ethel Barrymore? But now we must go on from the sublime to the ridiculous. Joan Davis. Joan Davis, that's all there is? There isn't any more? What a lousy reading of that one. Now, just a minute, Joan. I won't stand for that. I won't permit you to say a word about any Barrymore. They are the first family in the theater.
2: Well, so was my family. They were the first family in the theater. They always got in there before the prices changed.
1: Now, Joan. Joan, haven't you ever seen Miss Barrymore in The Cornish Green, a Classe, a Doll's House, School for Scandal, or as Ophelia, Portia, or Juliet? All those old wonderful classics. Have you ever seen her in them?
2: No, I never see those old things. I haven't got a television set.
1: Now, Joan, how stupid can you get?
2: Why, they put a ceiling on that, too?
1: Joan, my dear woman, now listen. Is there something special you want to do on the show?
2: Yeah,
1: let's skip right to it.
2: Well, I'm rushing it as it is, aren't I?
1: Just say over on the page.
2: It said turn over fast, and I almost... Darling, I am going to read a poem.
1: A poem?
2: Yes.
1: Joan, nobody follows Ethel Barrymore.
2: No? Gee, I have that trouble, too. And I'll just tell you.
1: Poem indeed. I can't hear you, Joan. Speak up. A poem indeed. You'll read a poem here over my dead body.
2: Well, it's your body. You ought to know.
1: Joan, you're not going to start comparing your figure with mine.
2: Why, I can compare figures with anybody in Hollywood. I got a closet full of them.
1: Yeah, and right now, you look as if you forgot to take out the hangers.
2: Listen, Tallulah, if we were in a contest, my figure would be way out in front.
1: And vice versa.
2: It's going pretty far back for a joke.
1: Well, you started it, sister. And I did want to have some sort of dignity on this show with Miss Ethel Barrymore here.
2: Yes, and about Miss Barrymore, you introduced her to everybody on the show but me.
1: Well, Joe, Miss Barrymore is a distinguished personality of the theater.
2: Well, I know how to behave. I can be dignified. Introduce me, please.
1: All right, I'll hate myself in the morning. Ethel, Ethel, darling, may I present Miss Joan Davis? Joan, this is Miss Barrymore.
2: How do you do, Your Honor?
3: You may rise.
2: Well, it's easy to say. Give me time.
3: What is your name again, Charles?
2: The name is Joan. Joan Davis. Davis.
3: She's an imitation of Lionel, isn't she? What else she do?
1: Oh, Ethel Joan is quite talented. She's one of our most accomplished comedians.
3: Really? She doesn't look like a comedian.
1: She doesn't look like anything to me.
4: Do you girls mind if I lower my voice into this conversation?
3: Exactly what is it you do, Miss Davis?
2: Me? Well, oh, I can, I do, well, I also, that is, I could, what was the question again?
1: Joan, Miss Barrymore wanted to know what you do.
2: Oh, trying to embarrass me in front of all these people. Well, do I ask her what she does?
1: Joan, now tell Miss Barrymore what you do.
2: Well, I just try to bring a little happiness to the people. In fact, I got a song here about happiness. Would you like to hear it?
3: Not particularly.
1: Ethel, you took the words right out of my mouth.
3: Well, that's a switch.
1: All right. right, Joan. Let's have your happiness song, darling.
2: Okay, and I hope that this will be...

A big kick because assisting me in this calypso will be one of the most expensive quartets in show business. Ezio Pinza, Groucho Marx, Bob Hope, and Van Johnson. I'm getting hot now, boys. How you like my rumba? Trouble is I can't get it out a second here.

0: Everybody's searching for happiness. Round and round, they all race. And everybody's searching in a different place.
1: Happiness, oh, happiness. Happiness, oh, happiness.
2: What a quartet. Sounds more like the sextet from Lychee Nuts.
0: The poor man, he would give his soul if only he had.

0: starts him in a different place.
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2: Say, Joan.
3: Si, senor.
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0: Well, darlings, we have a lot more show for you. Bob Hope is due to come back in a moment with a few thousand well-chosen jokes, borrowed especially for this occasion. And I'm still waiting for that phone call I put to the Judy Holliday in New York, to say nothing of all the other distinguished members of this week's big show. But before that, Jimmy Wallington wants to say...
1: This portion of the program was brought to you by RCA Victor, world leader in radio, first in recorded music, first in television. By Chesterfield, the cigarette that has for you what every smoker wants, mildness with no unpleasant aftertaste, the best cigarette for you to smoke, and by the makers of Anacin for fast relief from the pain of headache, neuritis, and neuralgia. And now, Tallulah, if you'll ring your chimes.
0: Thank you, Jimmy. This, darlings, is NBC, the National Broadcasting Company.

0: This is the big show, and Tallulah Bankhead is about to introduce another guest.
1: Yes. It is not my present a chore to call upon. It says not here, but I'm sure it must be now. It is now my present chore. You know, I have some difficult chore, but the not and the no. To call upon a young man who goes to New York next Sunday night at the Paramount Theater. He will be the master of ceremonies of the Damon Runyon Memorial Fund benefit show with a host of great stars. This young man could be none other than Bob. If he does well on the benefit, he may be again regularly employed. Hope!
2: Oh, great. You introduce Ethel Barrymore as Miss Barrymore, but me as just plain old Bob Hope, huh?
1: Oh, I'm sorry, Bob, darling. Ladies and gentlemen, Miss Bob Hope.
2: Thank you, Mr. Bankhead.
1: Bob, when you play that benefit in New York, you'll be making a personal appearance with your picture, The Lemon Drop Kid, won't you?
2: Mm-hmm.
1: Confidentially, darling, how is the picture?
2: Well, I don't know, Tallulah. Most of the critics like Lemon Drop Kid, especially the big love scene at the finish. One columnist said Hope registered emotion like he was registering for the draft. The sneak preview I went to in Glendale was a great success. When I got up to leave, I was so proud I felt as tall as Gary Cooper. And the lady next to me made me give her back her shoes, and I listened. And I listened in the lobby to hear what the audience said on the way out. They all said the same thing. Where can I buy a television set? And to publicize the picture, they've arranged to put me on the cover of Quick next week. That's the tiny magazine where they don't use a photographer. They use an African head shrinker. I had to stop reading Quick at breakfast time. I kept buttering it and eating it with my coffee. Those magazines kill me, especially those fan magazines. Always show those leading men flexing their muscles. Silly, my muscles flex too. In fact, if I don't get my Seroten on time, they twitch. Alan Ladd shows his bare chest in the picture and gets 1,000 proposals. I showed my chest in the picture once. I got 2 fan letters, some gophers, and a bottle of Lydia Pinkham's compound. But anyway, the heat is off in Hollywood now that the Academy Award is over. I went to the Academy Award the other night. I think I go there every year for my annual insult. When they start handing out those Oscars, I feel like a private who wandered into the officers' club. It's a nice dressy affair, and the Oscars are made of what little bit of gold is left in Hollywood after taxes. And I don't know how anyone could make such a fuss about a gold Oscar. After all, you can't take it with you. Anyway, that's what the detective at the door told me. Lord knows I've got statues enough, my relatives. But you know, I'll work this way. Everybody was real excited. Bill Holden was biting his nails. Jimmy Stewart was biting his nails. Phil Harris was biting his cork. And I wouldn't say there were any disappointed actors there, but every time an actor asked the usher which way to the balcony, he said, "You want to smoke or jump?" All the movie folk were there. It was quite a sight watching the stars driving down from Warner's and Paramount and galloping down from Republic. These premieres here in Hollywood are really confusing. You can't tell whether those big searchlights in the sky are for an opening or whether they're just looking for a pedestrian who didn't come down. I didn't get out of my car right in front of the theater. The conductor told me no matter who I was, he only stopped at corners. But I love to go to those affairs. I really do. The audience is so swanky. When they leave their chewing gum under the seat, there's always a little flavor left in it. All the glamour girls were there. All the glamour girls wore their mink coats. Of course, a few of them came from rabbits. Quite a few from skunks. And you should see the... Don't leave me or I'll be back driving a cab. Naturally, you should see the mink and ermine. One star created quite a sensation when she walked in wearing Adrian personally. Everybody was a little nervous. One actor passed out. The only way they could revive him was by waving his fan mail in front of his face. But it was really exciting when it came to your time. What happened to that? But it was real exciting when it came time to pass out the Oscars. I said, "Am I going to get one?" And the guy cleared his throat. Then I cleared my eye. I had a chance. I had a chance last year. Where am I? Oh, yes. I had a chance last year to win the award for doing the most for the motion picture industry, but I refused to quit. But the way I figure, I haven't won an Oscar because I never play dramatic death scenes. Every time I get down on the floor over at Paramount, somebody shoves a scrub brush into my hand. Still haven't got a finish, have I? But there's been a definite trend in pictures lately. They've been doing the life of famous show people, like the life of Cole Porter, the life of Blossom Seeley, and Crosby's autobiography, The Life of Father. Monty Woolley plays Crosby as a boy. Thank you very much.

0: Thank you very much, Bob. They can laugh at you all they want to, but I think you're funny. Now, let me see. What was I about to... Oh, yes, yes, yes, of course. Mr. Peen's up. Hey, Joe, would you mind coming here a moment, darling?
1: Yes, Tallulah.
0: Hey, Joe, my sweet. You know what a devoted fan I am of yours. Nothing would thrill me more if you would do me a personal favor and sing a song just for me.
1: I will be very happy to.
0: Oh, Ezio, you would?
1: Just for you, Tallulah.
0: Oh, Ezio.
1: I will sing Andiamo from my latest picture, Mr. Imperium, soon to be released by Metro-Goldwyn-Mayer in all major cities, just for you, Tallulah.
0: Here's a guy who plugs his pictures while he's making love. Meredith, music, if you please, for Mr. Pinzow.

0: Ezio, darling, that was divine. Simply divine. Well, darlings, I guess it's about time for that call to Judy to come through. I'll ask the operator. Hello, operator. On that call to Judy Holliday, New York. It's Circle 7, 8301. We're ready to talk now. Now, everyone be quiet so we can hear what Judy has to say. Quiet, everybody. Yes, operator, I'll hold on. Yes, yes, sir. Yes, I'll hold on.
1: Hey, Hope. What is it, Groucho?
2: How many times you been on this big mouth show?
1: Well, I'm a three-time loser. How about you?
2: I'm a three-time loser, too.
1: Once more and you get life.
2: I could use a little. What do you think of the dames they always have on this show?
1: As a rule, I'm not too particular, but this is ridiculous.
2: When a guy's on a show, he likes to get dated with one of the girls.
1: Well, you can't say these girls aren't dated.
2: Well, I'm not feeding you straight lines. What am I going to do about getting a girl to go out with me after the show?
1: Well, I don't know why you should have any trouble. You're attractive, intelligent, generous, witty, desirable.
2: What are you doing after the show?
1: I'm going to be busy looking for the writer who gave you that joke.
2: Bob, you wouldn't dig him up just for that, would you?
0: Now, operator, what do you mean she doesn't answer? Are you sure you're calling Judy Holliday? Yes, Judy Holliday, the movie star, you know, born yesterday. No, I don't want to talk to her mother in the hospital. I'm talking about Judy Holliday, won the Academy Award. She's the hottest thing in pictures, sought after by every producer and picture company in the business, throwing the most fabulous salaries at her feet. You keep on ringing that number, darling. I keep on ringing it. It's a candy store, but they'll call her. Yes, I'll hold on.
1: Fine thing. Look at the dames they get on this show, and they leave a doll like Judy Holliday in New York.
2: I wonder if she'd go out with me by phone.
1: Say, Groucho, what do you admire most in a girl?
2: Well, second.
3: Hiya, fellas. What's going on here?
1: Keep moving, Van. We're busy.
2: This is man's talk. Beat it.
1: We're talking about finding us some girls.
3: Well, what's the matter with them over there? Aren't they girls?
1: If you have to ask, they're not.
3: Are you finished with me, fellas?
1: Yes.
3: Did I read that straight line all right?
1: Yes.
3: Bye now.
1: Bye now.
4: Hey, Duck.
1: Duck, here comes Joan Davis.
2: She does look like a duck, doesn't she?
5: See you.
1: Put me down, you fool.
5: Well, which one of you fellas is going to break down and take me to dinner after the show?
1: Well, Groucho is more broken down than I am. He'll take it.
5: Want Grouch?
2: No, she's all yours.
5: Now, don't fight over me, fellas.
2: For the laugh.
5: Don't fight over me, fellas. It's enough here for both of you. Besides, if that's the way you're going to act... If that's the way you're going to act, I'm going to show you what I always do. I'll just go cha-doing after the show.
1: You're doing after the show. Well, what's you doing after the show?
5: Nothing, and that's a date. Yeah.
1: Trapped and by a corny joke.
5: Now, you just wait here. I'll go put on a new face and no cracks.
2: That's what she needs, a face with no cracks.
0: Hello. Hello. Wait a minute. I'm getting Judy. Quiet, please, darling. Everybody quiet. Hello, hello. Hello. This is Tallulah. Who's this?
6: This is Judy Holliday. That's who.
0: Judy, darling, congratulations. We're so excited here about the Academy Award. Everybody in the studio is so thrilled, Judy. Oh, they're all so happy for you, darling. I've got them all here with me. Bob Hope, Groucho Marx, Ezio Pienza, Van Johnson.
6: All those fellas there with you, and you're wasting your time calling me.
0: Now, Judy, this is no time to start that. We're all so happy you won an Oscar.
6: Don't you think it's time you won an Oscar? Or even a Charlie, or a Henry, or a George?
0: Now, look, Judy, don't waste time talking about that. This is long distance.
6: Oh, yeah, it's costing me money. I better hang up.
0: No, darling, it's not costing you. I'm the one who's calling.
6: Yeah, I know, but I had to come down to the candy store to answer the phone, and all the kids come in, and they made a big party out of it. The treat's on me. Licorice whips for everybody.
0: Well, darling, you shouldn't mind that. After all, isn't it wonderful that you won the award?
6: Oh, I should say. I'm the happiest girl in the world. Maybe not the world, but I'm the happiest girl in my neighborhood. I'm the first girl on my block to win an Academy Award.
0: Judy, darling, everybody here wants to talk to you. Here's Edgar Pinza.
7: Hello, Miss Holliday.
6: Hiya, Joe.
7: My congratulations to you, Miss Holliday.
6: Thank you. Thank you very much. Do you like Tallulah?
7: Oh, yes, very much.
6: Are you married?
7: Yes, I am.
6: Let me talk to one of the other fellas.
0: Hello. Hello, Judy.
6: Which fella are you?
0: This is Tallulah, darling.
6: You're talking too low again, Tallulah.
0: Judy, here's Van Johnson.
3: Hiya, Judy.
6: Hiya, Joe.
3: Judy, I was so happy to hear you won the award. Congratulations.
6: Thank you very much. Do you like Tallulah?
3: Oh, I'm crazy about her.
6: Are you married?
3: Yep.
6: Let me talk to another fellow.
0: Judy, darling, now I want you to talk to Bob Hope.
1: Hello, Judy, baby. This is Bob. I'm glad you won the Oscar, Hope, telling you to stay right in there and keep on punching, Judy.
6: How you do? Like Tallulah?
1: Oh, sure.
6: Are you married?
1: Yes.
6: Happily?
1: Yes.
6: Let me talk to one of the other people.
0: Now, Judy, darling, hold on. Groucho Marx wants to talk to you.
2: Hello, Judy. This is Groucho. Congratulations.
6: Thank you very much. Hey, you like Tallulah?
2: Like a brother.
6: Let me talk to one of the other fellas.
2: There are no other fellas around. How about you and me going out on a date tonight?
6: Tonight? I'm in New York.
2: Well, you go to the Star Club. I'll go to the Brown Derby. Separate checks, of course.
0: Oh, Judy, here's Joan Davis, darling.
8: Hi, Judy.
6: How you do?
8: Oh, gee, kid, I'm sure happy you won that Academy Award.
6: Thank you, Miss Davis. I'm sorry you lost.
8: Oh, boy, have you got the wrong Davis.
6: Excuse me. Wait a minute. Aren't you the Miss Davis who was interested in All About Eve?
8: No, all Miss Davis cares about is All About Adam.
0: And now, Judy, darling. Judy, I saved her for the last. Here she is, Miss Ethel Barrymore.
9: Hello, Judy, dear.
10: Miss Barrymore, if I may step out of character for a moment, may I say that, of course, it was a thrill to win the Academy Award, but the extra thrill of having you accept my award for me was really more than I deserved. It's something I'll never forget, and you'll always have my eternal thanks. And that goes for your friend Tallulah, for being such a wonderful friend to me.
9: That was a lovely speech, Judy.
10: Thank you, Miss Barrymore. And may I hope, Miss Barrymore, that if everything turns out well for you and Tallulah, next year it'll be Mrs. Barrymore and Mrs. Banker.

Well, darlings, that's our show from Hollywood. We're off for New York again tonight, and next week our stars will include Fred Allen, Vivian Blaine, Jimmy Durante, Portland Hoffer, Jane Morgan, Rudy Valley, the cast from the exciting Broadway production Green Pastures, and others, and of course, our very own Meredith Wilson and the Big Show Oxman Chorus. Until then, may the good Lord bless and keep you, whether near, far away. Judy?

0: Meredith?
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Listen to The Big Show next Sunday, when it will come to you again from New York. And the guests will be Fred Allen, Vivian Blaine, Jimmy Durante, Portland Hoffa, Jane Morgan, Rudy Valley, the cast from Green Pastures, and others. Meredith Wilson and The Big Show Orchestra and Chorus, and of course, as always, your hostess, the glamorous, unpredictable Tallulah Bankhead. The Big Show is produced and directed by D. Engelbach and written by Goodman Ace, Selma Diamond, George Foster, Mort Green, and Frank Wilson. This is Jimmy Wallington speaking.

0: this is the president. Hello, this is the president of the United States. Who is this? Is it you again?
1: Look behind you.
0: This is my private line. How did you get through?
1: They're everywhere. All the time. We see them every day. But you have to look behind you.
0: There is nothing behind me. How did you get this number?
1: The spaceman told me.
0: What spaceman?
1: It doesn't matter. They're telling you about monsters. Please, you must look behind you.
0: Young lady, there are no monsters in the Oval Office.

0: Mike Lewis, and this is Ground Zero. The numbers to call tonight, 888-673-3700. That's 888-673-3700. Tonight, I have to tell you, we have some sad news, breaking news out of the news industry again. Another reporter is gone. CBS News correspondent Bob Simon, many of you have seen on 60 Minutes, news commentator Bob Simon, was killed in an automobile accident. He was 73 years old. Simon's five-decade career took him through most major overseas conflicts, spanning from the 60s to the present. He joined CBS News in 1967 as a New York-based reporter and assignment editor covering campus unrest and inner-city riots. Simon also worked in CBS News Tel Aviv Bureau from 1977 to 81. And worked in Washington, D.C. as a network State Department correspondent. So there you have it. Bob Simon tonight, longtime 60 Minutes correspondent, legendary CBS News foreign reporter, died suddenly tonight in a car accident in New York City. He was 73 years old. So he said last night that perhaps this is part of rearranging the chairs a bit. We're seeing news reporters leaving, caught up in scandals, some dying. This is part of the brain drain that I had talked about earlier, that we see other talk show hosts stepping down. And they say, well, they're tired, they're old, they're stepping down. Well, no, they can do it for as long as they want to do it. In fact, they're given that option, but they decide they don't want to do it because something is coming that they don't want to comment on. And I think I remembered as far back in 9/11, when 9/11 happened, you had people like David Letterman, Conan O'Brien, and several others, Jay Leno, not knowing how to handle the disaster of 3,000 people dying in New York. And how do you make jokes after that? And how do you find yourself in a situation where you can be funny again? And see, these are the things that, you know, if someone on the inside tells you something, or if you know something on the inside of something that could be happening or that will happen, or that maybe has, you know, kind of been rumored around the newsroom, you know, or you're told this is what's going to be going down. And are you up for it? Are you going to be sticking around if we have to do this? Some say no, some say I'll fight it. And the ones who fight it, maybe you're told this, that they're shown the door, this is how it was in the dirty war. And I hate to point that out to you, but that's, it's a sad thing. And so, you know, I hope that we don't see more of this, but of course, you know, there have been so many reporters who have wanted to get to the truth, wanted to report the truth, many of them stepping down, many of them caught up in scandal. And so I don't know. I mean, tonight, of course, they're continuing the coverage of Brian Williams. And of course, I don't know how long you can keep this going. But in the meantime, we're going to move on to other things, because tonight I have a very serious topic to address. And I'm going to tell you now, it's disturbing. I'm a type of guy that people say, if Clyde thinks it's disturbing, then it is disturbing. But it has to be reported. It has to be reported because I want you to be aware of what is going on in the world. The whole topic disturbs me. And with a bit of trepidation, I want to present it in a way, hopefully, that will make you aware of what can either be a massive tulpa thought form that has been brewing since the 1980s, or a massive cover-up that has been downplayed because of how unbelievable it all sounds. You see, I've kind of touched on this before, but I've never been so serious about it until tonight after what I've been witnessing, what I've been seeing, and what I've been told. You see, in the 1980s, there was this cultural phenomenon arising out of nowhere, the so-called events and possible stories connected with this phenomenon and rumors that were linked to this phenomenon were powerful enough to unite conservative evangelical Protestants with feminists, police investigators, psychologists, conspiracy theorists, social workers, victim advocates, psychic mediums, anti-pornography crusaders, talk show hosts, aspiring politicians, and the tabloid media. It's believed that this cultural phenomenon and the hysteria that came with it was powerful enough to have people conspire to throw innocent people in prison on the charge that they have been ritualistically murdering babies who were conceived and born specifically for the purpose of being sacrificed to Satan. Such was the cultural climate in the United States during the Satanic Panic of the 1980s. Some people believe that much of the Satanic Panic began at the time when Hollywood was focusing on such devilish topics as Rosemary's Baby, where a woman is forcibly raped by a coven of satanic witches and is asked to give up the child to the devil. The film The Exorcist, which some believe is an allegory about society's backlash against the Hollywood elite and their promiscuous behaviors leading to the demonic possession of a little girl named Reagan through the use of an Ouija board. At the time, there are most certainly concerns about satanic imagery and ritual used in music and film. During that time, there was also many upheavals and changes during the 1960s and 70s. And this would provide the right amount of future shock to warrant the perfect atmosphere for such satanic hysteria to play out. Now, you know as well as I do that for the past few days, we've been fascinated, or at least talking intriguingly, about the possible ritualism that we've seen at the Super Bowl, and we've also seen the Grammy Awards. Now, when we view these things, we are immediately either incensed, angered, sickened, or we find it fascinating because we see how these rituals play out and how much of what we see and much of what we're experiencing could be the perfect atmosphere for the same satanic panic to play out here in the United States as it did in the 80s. Back in the 80s, child welfare budgets doubled, and then they doubled again in the 90s, and it was mandated reporting determined lobbying in certain high-profile kidnappings, such as the Adam Walsh case, that they contributed to a sense that children weren't safe anywhere in America. And everybody involved in this panic, okay, had a direct incentive to inflate the narrative. And nobody felt any motivation to pop what had become this profitable bubble for the government. Geraldo Rivera produced a 1987 television special, which he claimed that according to unnamed experts, over 1 million Satanists were actively engaged in ritual child abuse in the United States. Claims of Satanist influence in society grew throughout the 1980s. Rock music was said to be subliminally programming teenagers to commit horrible acts and satanic acts. Dungeons and Dragons was alleged to be a gateway drug to introduce children to devil worship, and officials were accused of participating in secretive covens across the United States. An international network of cultists with membership in the millions was said to be trafficking both kidnapped children and, when corresponding numbers of missing kids couldn't be identified, to be secretly breeding children off the grid. Ritual abuse and human sacrifice then ensued. While many skeptics are there to say that there was no evidence to support any claims of satanic influenced abuse, the control of information and the embellishment of accounts and numbers of Satanists participating led to the inside joke that zany Christians will be zany Christians, and that instead of assuming that there is a pedophile Satanist under the bed, the FBI should investigate such allegations on a case-by-case basis. So they did. And they uncovered a few cases that were actually true to the word. In 1983, several children in Jordan, Minnesota, made allegations of satanic ritual abuse against their parents and an unrelated man. The man confessed and then identified a number of the children's parents as perpetrators. 24 adults were charged with child abuse, though only three went to trial with two acquittals and one conviction. Despite strong medical findings of sexual assault, all other charges were dropped. The children made allegations concerning child pornography, child murder, and ritual sacrifice. There was also a case in the Netherlands reported in the media in the 1980s. In 1989, a group of parents published allegations in a conservative magazine that their children had witnessed satanic ritual abuse and had been ritually abused from May 1987 until October 1988 in Oud-Pekalia in the Netherlands. During the initial investigation, the non-ritual aspects were reported in the press and investigated by authorities. In 1989, the Christian news program, and there was a Christian news program in the Netherlands that reported allegations that included satanic ritual abuse, to which there was no official response. Oud-Pekalia doctors Fred Jonker and Leighton Jonker Baker alleged that several children had been abused by unknown men in the context of satanic rituals. Throughout the 1970s and 1980s, allegations about our elected officials in the United States and their possible ties to some satanic pedophile ring made the press and completely fell into the memory hole. Now, many people may not remember, but on the morning of June 29th, 1989, the elder Bush's administration was rocked by a scandal when the headlines of the Washington Times flashed, "Homosexual prostitution probe ensnares official of Bush-Reagan callboys took midnight tour of White House." I'll say that again. The headline splashed in the Washington Times on the morning of June 29, 1989, "Homosexual prostitution probe ensnares official of Bush-Reagan callboys took midnight tour of White House." Even in the New York Times, there was a story that said, quote, "A homosexual prostitution ring is under investigation by federal and district authorities and include among its clients key officials of the Reagan and Bush administrations, military officers, congressional aides, and U.S. and foreign businessmen with close ties to Washington's political elite." This was the biggest scandal to rock the elder Bush White House. And the strangest thing is that the public probably doesn't even know it happened. They probably don't even remember it, and for good reason, because the story received some newspaper coverage, but on TV news, there was a blackout on the subject. And for this reason, most Americans have never heard of this horrible event that took place on June 29th, 1989. It's all around us. It's a disturbing topic. We'll talk more about it coming up because there's more to come and more to reveal on Ground Zero. We'll be back.
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0: So in 1989, June 29th, 1989, we're talking tonight about, well, of all things, Children of the Damned. That's what I'm calling the show tonight, because it just seems to me that I've discovered some things that are really frightening. This is like a horror film, okay? This is not fiction. This is reality. Sometimes we got to grow up to the reality and say, okay, we'll fess up to it. It may be disturbing. We have to hear some things that are uncomfortable in order for us to understand what's going on. And of course, I'm not my very jovial self tonight for a good reason, because of the topic tonight. And I don't particularly like this topic, but it has to be reported, because I want you all to protect your children. I want you all to be aware of their needs. Because throughout the 1970s and the 1980s in this country, there was a hell of a lot of satanic panic. Some of it warranted, some of it not so warranted, but it was about child abuse, ritual abuse. But most of it went all the way to the White House. A lot of it did. June 29th, 1989, a homosexual prostitution ring is under investigation by federal and district authorities and includes among its clients key officials of the Reagan and Bush administrations, military officers, congressional aides, and U.S. and foreign businessmen with close ties to Washington's political elite. Biggest scandal to rock the White House, the Bush White House. The strangest thing is that the public won't even remember it, and they don't remember it. In fact, former Republican Senator John DeCamp tried to get the message out by producing a documentary called Conspiracy of Silence. It was supposed to air May 3rd, 1994 on the Discovery Channel. The documentary revealed that a network of Washington politicians and religious leaders of Boys Town in Omaha, Nebraska, were flying children to Washington, D.C. for sex orgies. Boy prostitutes, 15 years old and younger, were taking midnight tours of the White House. This was all connected to the Franklin Savings and Loan cover-up scandal. And this is important for all of us to figure out and understand. Because this was something that, listen to this.
1: And if Washington doesn't have enough to talk about.
0: Having some technical difficulties here. I have Tom Brokaw discussing this case that happened in 1989. But see, the Franklin Community Federal Credit Union was raided by federal agencies and shut down. Franklin's manager was Lawrence E. King, or Larry King Jr. He was considered a rising star in state and national Republican circles. An officer of the National Black Republican Council, King sang the national anthem at the GOP national conventions in 1984 and 1988. Nearly $40 million was missing from the coffers of the small, ostensibly community-oriented credit union. The financial scandal turned into something more when children from Omaha and its surroundings said that they had been flown from city to city to be abused at parties held by Franklin's officers and well-known Nebraskans, including nationally prominent Republican Party activists. One witness, Alicia Jean Owen, testified before a grand jury. She said that she was sexually abused as a juvenile by a Nebraska district court judge and by the chief of police, city of Omaha, by the manager of the Franklin Community Credit Union, and several others. Alicia Owen also witnessed, she said, the abuse of other children by figures in Nebraska's political and financial establishment, whom she named among them to be the publisher of the state's largest newspaper, the Omaha World Herald. She also testified that she was in a group of Nebraska children who functioned for years as illegal drug couriers, traveling nationwide for some of Nebraska's wealthiest and most powerful and prominent businessmen. Two grand juries, one local and one federal, had a mandate to consider these and other charges of child abuse connected with the Franklin Credit Union. They indicted the victim, witnesses, or for perjury instead. They indicted the victims. Alicia Owen was pronounced guilty by jury in Douglas County, Nebraska on 8 counts of felony perjury. On August 8, 1991, she was sentenced to serve 9 to 27 years in prison. Paul Bonacci, whose testimony extensively corroborated Owens, had proven to the court that he had been badly abused. But the court concluded that his abuse was committed by persons other than those the young people named. Bonacci, too, was indicted for perjury. Two other victim witnesses, whose stories also backed up those of Owen and Bonacci, recanted under immense pressure. Alicia Owen and Paul Bonacci refused to recant. Paul Bonacci claimed that he had been abused and tortured since childhood. Bonacci was tortured, beaten, and sexually abused until his mind cracked, causing him to develop multiple personality disorder. Tens of thousands of American children have been diagnosed with MPD. Virtually all of them are thought to have resulted from sexual abuse. There are many who claim that 85% of these cases are satanic ritual abuse. Paul claims that he was taken by Lawrence King and others to wooded area in California. Bonacci claimed that in the area there was a large owl, and I'm sure we know where that place is. It's called Bohemian Grove, and we'll talk about that coming up on Ground Zero. 888-673-3700. That's 888-673-3700. We'll be back with more. Keep it here. Don't go away.

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1: Do you fear for your child? 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
2: You're going to want to sit down for this one.
6: It's 10 p.m. Do you know where your children are?
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2: You're going to want to sit down for this one.
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4: 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Why haven't you checked the children?
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ferment of your friend as he watches while I rip and cut and

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3: The vampire. Predatory. Serial sex.
4: The vampire.
3: Predatory. Serial sex.
4: The vampire.
5: Do you fear for your child?
6: I'm Clyde Lewis, and you're listening to Ground Zero. Very important show tonight because what we're doing is we're telling you about what's going on the underside of what is government, the underside of what is the elite. Sex rings, pedophile sex rings, satanic abuse. Many people thought it was all about panic in the 1980s. But as we uncover more and more, like an onion, we find that there are books by people like John DeCamp, who wrote the book The Franklin Cover-Up. Of course, this was 1989 in America, and no one really paid attention trying to dismiss it as none of these sacrifices or rituals were happening. But of course, John DeCamp wrote about what Paul Bonacci claimed, is that he was taken to a place that was later to be said to be the place near Bohemian Grove. Now, the Bohemian Grove is located in Sonoma County, California, and is the site of an annual two-week gathering of the country's elite. Current participants have been George Bush Sr., George W. Bush, and others who make the list of the who's who in the United States. Mother Jones News reported in August of 1981, some of the prominent members that attended the Bohemian Grove gathering were George P. Shultz, Stephen Bechtel Jr., Gerald R. Ford, Henry Kissinger, William F. Buckley, Fred L. Hartley, Merv Griffin, Thomas Haywood, Joseph Coors, Edward Teller, Ronald Reagan, A.W. Clausen, Dick Cheney, William French Smith, John E. Swearingen, Caspar Weinberger, Justin Dart, William E. Simon, and hundreds of other prominent political figures and businessmen. The activities that go on there are kept secret. Reporters are forbidden to even go there and report on what goes on. It doesn't mean that reporters haven't busted the party. In fact, Alex Jones is well known for busting the Bohemian Grove party. Witnesses claim that the participants of the Bohemian Grove romp, take part in mock human sacrifice called the cremation of care. This ritual is held at an altar, which stands at the foot of a large stone owl. Allegedly, some people believe it's a representation of the god Moloch, but after further investigation, we find that that's not the case. But of course, it is a ritual that has been performed in the past by Canaanites or the cult of Canaan.

Jeffrey Epstein, who was convicted in 2008 for soliciting an underage girl for prostitution. Now, a woman named Virginia Roberts is claiming that Epstein sexually abused her and other girls, kept them as sex slaves on his private properties, and even shared them with his friends at wild parties. These friends include Prince Andrew and American lawyer Alan Dershowitz. Epstein is also good friends with former President Bill Clinton, and dozens of Clinton's private phone numbers in his personal phone book he had there. And he was recently found to have sent him a $3.5 million donation from a secret Swiss bank account. The obvious implication is that he was a personal friend because they have engaged in these nefarious activities together. They've been keeping this quiet so that it doesn't affect Hillary Clinton's presidency or her run for president. I think these allegations need to be investigated, but they're considered unlikely by the mainstream media in England. But there's more investigation. In fact, the public is still reeling from the recent revelations regarding children's television presenter Jimmy Savile. Jimmy Savile is dead now, but Savile was a beloved icon in Britain and a good friend of the royal family. Savile was born on Halloween in 1926 and died on October 29, 2011. Now, immediately after he died, police began to investigate over 300 allegations against him of child sexual abuse spanning over 60 years. The general consensus amongst the investigators has been that Savile was indeed one of Britain's most prolific child abusers. His good friend, musician, comedian Rolf Harris, was convicted of similar allegations last year and sentenced over 5 years in jail. You think Cosby is in the news here and what he has got going on with him? Savile was doing this for 60 years. Savile probably has connections to what Prince Andrew was dealing with and what Alan Dershowitz was dealing with, and Bill Clinton. They're all somewhere tied, and I'm sure they are. Even the Franklin cover-up, all tied into these underground sexual pedophile rings that are now with the elite, that the elite are participating in. Now, most of the allegations against Savile are generally believed, but there are certain details of the claims involving satanic rituals. They've been dismissed by police investigators and have only received scant attention from the media. In fact, there have been many people that have come to his defense saying that, well, he may have been a pedophile and he may have been this guy. He may have killed and raped and did all this stuff, but he's not a Satanist. Even though he used to dress up and kind of some weird stuff, what he'd do, his little deeds. But here's where we get very serious and we get very weirded out. And this is where we get very, very, very concerned. Recently in the United Kingdom, this year, the township of Hampstead is beginning to sound like the village of the damned, as young children have come forward and have given viral testimony about a group of literal child eaters. Okay. This is where it gets frightening. These children are saying that they are victim to child eaters that have infiltrated the schools and several other areas where children are seen. One of the most frightening coincidences about these allegations is that Hampstead was used as the location of Lucy Westenra's tomb in Bram Stoker's novel Dracula. Now, if you remember in the story of Dracula, Lucy would lure children to Hampstead Heath at night to drink their blood. During the course of their investigation, Drs. Van Helsing and Seward dined at Jack Straw's castle and caught a cab near Spaniard's Inn in Hampstead. Now we have a real story of cannibalism, vampirism, sexual abuse, all being told in the small town where notables such as author Ian Fleming and rock star Ozzy Osbourne called their hometown, Hampstead, UK, a township. These kids, these whistleblowers, have come forward, and their videos are now viral on the internet. 8-year-old boy, 9-year-old sister reported that their father and others had sexually abused them. Allegedly, the father is the leader of a satanic child abuse cult or a child eaters group in Hampstead in North London. A child eaters group. The two children, known only as Elisa and Gabriel, are being called the Hampstead Whistleblower Kids because of allegations
that they have made to

0: police about a group of adults in Hampstead that have headed up a pedophile cannibalistic sex ring. It's also been alleged that the adults in question are also filming their rituals and are selling the films as snuff films to the highest bidder. There's always the possibility that these children, as they've been on the internet, it's always the possibility they've been coached to say these things that they've said. And the children have been sent to counseling at the Tavistock Institute, which I find very interesting. The Tavistock Institute is a pretty notorious place for mind control. Elisa and Gabriel's confessions have now gone viral on YouTube. In fact, we may play some of their dialogue, and I have to tell you, it's very disturbing. And so I would warn you that before I play the dialogue, I want you, if you want to use some discretion to listen and understand that this is very, very serious material. No talk show, I think, would go this far to play this controversial material, but I think that it's important that the public have a right to know. And the Ground Zero listeners, intelligent as they are, and as late night as we listen, would be able to listen to this and understand what's going on, or at least make the decision as to whether or not these children are being coached or that this is for real. In 2010, Elisa, the little girl, started to attend Christ Church School in Hampstead. Gabriel joined a year later. The children claimed that the school that they are attending, they and other children were regularly sexually abused by their father, known only as Mr. D, and certain teachers that were friends of Mr. D. The children were all threatened with death if they spoke out. It was only in August of 2014, while on holiday, that Elisa and Gabriel told their mother about what was going on at the school. On one occasion, Alicia's friend Millie came to play at the home of Elisa and Gabriel. Millie asked the mother if she was going to have sex with the children. When Elisa said no, Millie said, "Well, why don't they tell about what's going on at the school?" And then Elisa reminded Millie that they're not supposed to talk about it, otherwise they would be killed. The children say that there are plenty of visitors coming to the school on Wednesdays. Say Wednesday's the big sex day. Some of the visitors allegedly use broomsticks to sexually molest the children. They have been known to bleed, and Gabriel claims that he had been kicked in his private area. And children like Gabriel, who cannot tolerate the pain, they scream, they yell, they fight, and nurses will then hold them down and inject them with something to calm them down if they don't calm down. On September 11th, 2014, there was a police interview of the children, and the videos have now been presented on the internet. Coming up on Ground Zero, I'm going to play you a snippet from some of these videos so you can hear how these children have reacted to this type of treatment. It's not just that they're saying that these adults are abusing them. They're calling them child eaters because of what they do with the children. And they name certain people and they say that this is what their job is. They seem to know what the jobs are, what they're supposed to do, and what their fulfillment is. And this is like the reason why I'm presenting this is a horror movie to me. I was watching this saying, if this is true, and I know that ugly things happen in this world. If this is true, this is like a terrible horror film because you have people in power in a small village in the UK who are doing this. And the thing is they're doing the investigation on the 16th of February and they're keeping it from the public. They're not going to have any media involved. Nobody's going to be able to investigate it. They're doing it all quietly because the children, after they made their comments on video and they told their stories to the police, they came back and they said, "We made it all up." They retracted their statements. So what do you think? 888-673-3700. That's 888-673-3700. We're back with more. Keep it here on Ground Zero.
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Harris. 888-673-3700. That's 888-673-3700. We're reporting for you tonight some chilling news about the elite and how we're uncovering just what they're doing and what's going on, you know, behind the scenes. And, you know, there is an area where we can go in and we can expose what's going on. And, you know, and that's the thing is that you don't know who all is involved. Now, we've had the news stories that have broke and have said, you know, here we have those who have been involved with this. But then for some reason, it disappears. It goes into the memory hole. I remember when I first, well, it was one of these, one day I came in, I was looking for news stories. I saw the Drudge Report. They were about to blow the lid on Hollywood, on a Hollywood sex scandal. And what they were going to do is they were going to reveal all of the directors who have abused, or they were going to review all the directors who have abused, young stars in Hollywood. That report suddenly disappeared. And then all of a sudden, Bill Cosby's story started making the rounds of the news about his sexcapades. And this turned into an all-out witch hunt. they found their witch. They wanted to burn him at the stake. And it continues. It continues to go on. And then we have this story about Prince Andrew that comes out of England. And Bill Clinton's involved. And do we hear anything more about it? No. You know why? Because the media cleverly wants to keep this quiet because we don't want to hurt Hillary Clinton and how she wants to be president of the United States. But once again, we have to bring up the fact that maybe Bill Clinton has been a sexual predator most of his career. It's no secret. I mean, you read about some of these people who believe they were part of the monarch mind control programs where they were sex slaves for some of the elite. There have been books written about this all the time. Fritz Springmeier comes to mind. I've talked with him many times about these types of people. They're Illuminati slaves, or they're slaves to the elite. They have sexual orgies with the elite. They're pedophile rings. They're all there because they want to participate in these highly sexualized, somewhat, I guess you could call it defiling or demeaning sexual activities that they want to, they want everyone to be involved with. They want everybody to join in the fun. They want everybody to understand that this is the way it is, that fetishism and this type of sexual activity is good for you. Now, they don't talk about it openly because it would ruin their career, but behind the scenes, I mean, we can go all the way back to 1989 and the Franklin cover-up and the children from Omaha and the Boys Town scandal and the White House and how it goes all the way to the White House. It goes all the way to Bohemian Grove. It goes to all of these people that claim that they control us in these secret enclaves. They had the people who testified were actually condemned to going to jail. And none of those men who committed those acts went to jail at all. Makes you wonder who's behind this all, doesn't it? Makes you wonder what's going on. And then, of course, we have these children in England. They're called the Hampstead Whistleblowers, who are now saying it's not just satanic pedophilia, but child-eating molestation and sexual activity and abuse at schools, at churches, and in a local coffee shop. Do you think it's happening? Do you think that this is truly happening? Do you think this is, again, like the satanic panic that happened in the 1980s, where there were a few cases, yes, but not as many as what Geraldo Rivera was telling us, or anyone else for that matter? 888-673-3700. That's 888-673-3700. I'd like your opinion on this. And coming up, we're going to hear excerpts from the testimony these young children gave, the Hampstead whistleblowers. And I have to tell you, it's pretty disturbing. So use discretion using the show and listening to the show tonight. 888-673-3700. It's 888-673-3700. 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
1: Spinning complacently in the darkness, covered and blinded by a blanket of little lives, false security has lulled the madness of this world into a slumber. Wake up. An eye is upon you, staring straight down and keenly through, seeing all that you are and everything that you can never be. Yes, an eye is upon you, an eye ready to blink. So face forward, with arms wide open and mind reeling. Your future has arrived. Are you ready to go?

0: Fred Lewis, and this is Ground Zero. The numbers to call tonight, 888-673-3700. That's 888-673-3700. Tonight's sad news coming out of New York. Bob Simon, CBS News correspondent, dead, 73 years old, killed in a cab tonight in New York City. It's one more newscaster. We were talking about the drain of those who are editorialists, speakers, people who work in the media that are stepping down before a major news announcement, a major news event that's going to happen where many of them will not be able to handle it or they will speak out against it. And this is where we see this. It's in the dirty war. We see this happen where many newscasters become or people who are commentators become casualties in the war. And then they replace them with new talking heads that'll speak the mind of the State Department of the Pentagon. So it's unfortunate, though, that last night we did a show about this, and then tonight we have to report that Bob Simon, a well-known CBS News correspondent, dead, age of 73, in a car crash tonight, cab in New York City. 888-673-3700. That's 888-673-3700. Tonight on Ground Zero, we started the... We started the show off talking about a lot of scandal. And when I talk about scandal, I'm talking about sex rings or what we call the elite sexual ritualism rings. Now, back in the 80s, they called them satanic pedophile rings, or they called them rings that certainly were behind closed doors. And of course, if you've seen the movie Eyes Wide Shut, you know what I'm talking about. There's several people within the cryptocracy practice some sexual deviance. They want you to be a sexual deviant as well. They want to brainwash the world into thinking this is the right way to do it. We, in the first hour, went down the entire list of some of the allegations from the 1970s and 80s during the Satanic Panic. 1989, however, many people don't even know that there was actually a homosexual prostitution probe that was investigating the Bush White House. In fact, the New York Times reported a homosexual prostitution ring is under investigation by federal and district authorities and includes among its clients key officials of the Reagan and Bush administrations, military officers, congressional aides in U.S. and foreign businessmen with close ties to Washington's political elite. Now, this was a scandal that rocked the elder Bush White House, didn't get much coverage because the television, literally television news blacked it out. There was some report of it in the print, but not much. And then, of course, we talked briefly about the Bohemian Grove and what activities go on there. But see, the most important thing we need to remember going back, and as I said this earlier, there was a there was this hint of report that they were going to release the names of people who were involved in a huge sex scandal in Hollywood. That didn't happen. But they did release the name of Bill Cosby as being involved in some sort of a sexual promiscuity scandal. And then, of course, Prince Andrew wound up in the news because his friend, U.S. billionaire Jeffrey Epstein, who was convicted in 2008 for soliciting an underage girl for prostitution, there was a woman named Virginia Roberts that claimed that Epstein sexually abused her and other girls, kept them as sex slaves on his private properties, and even shared them with his friends at wild parties. Some of those friends, Prince Andrew, American lawyer Alan Dershowitz, so these are all accusations. You know, of course, we need to prove this in a court of law, but they won't do that. I'm sure they won't even see the time of day. And, of course, former President Bill Clinton. In fact, Epstein had dozens of Clinton's private phone numbers in his personal phone book and was recently found to have sent him a $3.5 million donation from a secret Swiss bank account. So these allegations have been thrown out into the news and have been flushed down the memory hole. And then we had the allegations swirling and the connections between Jimmy Savile, who was now deceased. He was a beloved icon of Britain, but he had a lot of friends in the royal family. And he had about 300 allegations against him of child sexual abuse. That's over six decades. So the general consensus among investigators is that Savile was one of Britain's most prolific child abusers. And now in the hometown of beloved author Ian Fleming and rock star Ozzy Osbourne, Hampstead, there are more reports of abuse. This time, children coming forward and saying that there are child eaters in Hampstead. This sounds like Village of the Damned material, as young children have come forward and have given viral testimony about a group of child eaters that have infiltrated the schools and several other areas where children are seen. This is beginning to sound like it's out of control. And tonight, We have called upon a professional to talk to us about this. Ed Opperman, private investigator. He owns the Ed Opperman Investigation Agency. He's in Colorado. We're bringing him forward tonight to talk about this topic. Ed, very difficult subject to talk about, but of course, you being an investigator, you know firsthand where this happens and how it goes down. How are you doing tonight?
1: Hey, Clyde. Thanks for having me on.
0: You bet. So what can you say about all these, you know, we have them floating out there, they go out on the news, and then people want to just throw them away and not want to investigate them. Is this something that that happens all the time?
1: Yeah, it is. You know, Clyde, my experience with the media in dealing with these kind of sex cases goes way back. First of all, you know, I've talked to Jackie Magouli, the mother in the McMartin case. I've talked to Ted Gunderson. I knew Ted Gunderson for years. So I'm very familiar with all of that stuff. Mm-hmm. But in the past few years, I was involved in the Tiger Woods sex scandal, the Charlie Sheen. My client was Capri Anderson, the girl that he attacked in the hotel room in New York City. Mm-hmm. I was involved in the Ashton Kutcher case, Wienergate. So I've seen for, and also to that big sex scandal with Shelley Tripp, the prostitute in Alaska who she was arrested for prostitution in Alaska.
0: Right.
1: And she said she took five polygraph tests and passed them for the National Enquirer, that one of her Johns was Todd Palin. Okay. Yeah, dude. And that was totally covered up in the news.
0: Right.
1: Even after that, that case culminated in a congressional investigation and a congressional hearing into Secret Service misbehavior where all of her information was corroborated, and it's still all covered up.
0: You know, I see the, I'm a big fan of the TV show Scandal, Shonda Rhimes' TV show Scandal, and Kerry Washington plays a part of Olivia Pope. How true is the Olivia Pope type of atmosphere in Washington and with the elite these days?
1: I've never seen that show. I don't watch a lot of that kind of regular TV. I watch news and stuff, and you know, mm-hmm. That kind. I do a lot of research.
0: Right.
1: I read every court document in this Jeffrey Epstein case, probably 20 hours straight. Once I got a hold of it, I couldn't stop.
0: Right.
1: But been in my experience though in this kind of a corruption in Washington D.C. because I was also involved in that those D.C. Gate crashes, the Salahis.
0: Uh-huh.
1: I was involved in that case as well, and it's a cesspool. Over there in Washington, full of corruption and everything can be covered up as much as they want.
0: Because it just seems to me that it's all convenient the way they can cover things up. Somebody will have to die. I mean, it's like it's one big conspiracy there in Washington, D.C. There, the cover-ups, conspiracies, keeping mouths shut, keeping eyes shut, keeping eyes open, watching your back, dealing with all of the scandal and the nonsense. And it can be a lot darker than we realize. A lot of people have told me, in fact, I worked with Andrew Vax back in the day, who was a lawyer and investigator in New York of child abuse cases all over the world, including Thailand. And I also worked with Yvonne Soiree. He was a actually a Mossad investigator for child pornography, child molestation in Thailand and Southeast Asia. And believe me, we heard reports that we just could not believe coming out of these what we call the underbelly of the world, and it was almost as if there's this place we live in. It's the normal everyday where we're not exposed to it, but then there's this third level of hell that exists on the planet simultaneously, where sexual deviance, molestation, cannibalism, vampirism, you name it, exists in this world. Would you agree with me that that's the case?
1: Yes, I would. And it's interesting you mentioned Thailand, because Prince Andrew and Epstein used to vacation down in Thailand together.
0: Yeah.
1: Now when you get into this stuff about these high-level corruption down in Washington, D.C. and stuff like that, and these high, by the way, Epstein was a member of the Council of Foreign Relations and the Trilateral Commission. Okay.
0: Okay.
1: Came out in 2002. He was a proud member of the Trilateral Commission and the Council on Foreign Relations. This guy knew Evelyn Rothschild. Okay. Would go to the Rothschild's home for parties. Okay.
0: Wow.
1: Yeah, this is big stuff, dude. But back to how they get away with this in Washington and in high places, okay? And I've done a couple interviews with Mayor Jim Rothstein. He's the former NYPD detective. He worked on all the cases of the Process Church cult, the satanic cult that was running New York during the Son of Sam murders. Okay, right. So this is the expert on that case, okay?
0: Mm-hmm.
1: And when he talks about it, and he did all the sex crime investigations back in New York City, real old New York City cop from the 70s, the kind of guy – I'm from New York City. And these are the kind of guys I really look up to and respect. like my ex-partner was the same age and level. Mm-hmm. And he talks about how they get these politicians and they compromise them. They get them with having sex with little kids. They document it. They record it. And then they blackmail them. They're compromised forever. And Jeffrey Epstein, by the way, there's no doubt that Jeffrey Epstein is guilty of these crimes. He was convicted. There was a plea deal. He served time in prison.
0: Mm-hmm.
1: Okay, even though it was a joke.
0: Right.
1: But in his home, when the police had served their search warrant on his Palm Beach mansion, okay, first of all, the walls were covered with child pornography. There were pictures of young, naked 14, 15-year-old girls in frames all over his home in every room. The cops saw it. Anybody who visited that home saw it. And all the girls, the victims in that case that were interviewed by the cops, they all reported it. And in that home, in that search warrant, they also found recording equipment that they say in their probable cause affidavit that this hidden video equipment was there for the purpose of blackmail.
0: Wow.
1: So it's that same pattern, brother.
0: It is. It seems to be a pattern that's continuing and it spreads. And like, you know, I go back and, you know, I remember back the crime blotters, the crime beat back in the 1980s and into the 1990s. A lot of the what they call the satanic exceptions or the it was all in the South and all over the place. There's nothing to this. And I remember Ferguson used to tell me, yeah, there is something to it. It's a conspiracy. It's happening. Pay attention to this. And tonight we're reopening it up and we're also going to get you familiar with the Child Eaters of Hampstead, which is a scary story out of England right now, spinning out of the Savile case, spinning out of the case of Epstein. This is some ugly, ugly material, but we want to make sure you know about it. This is Ground Zero, 888-673-3700. More with Ed Opperman coming up. Don't go away.
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0: everyone is in on the secrets, and big things are being planned. 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Ground Zero.
1: Ed Opperman's with us tonight on Ground Zero. We're discussing some very frightening things. In fact, a frightening coincidence that spins off of the Epstein case, the Prince Andrew case, the Saville case. All of these cases, they spin in different directions, and they have like these degrees of separation. There seems to be a story now out of Hampstead, UK, which is the fictional location of where Lucy in Bram Stoker's Dracula lured children to actually drink their blood. This is kind of odd. It's also the home of Ozzy Osbourne and the home of Ian Fleming. Hampstead's Royal Free Hospital is one of the hospitals ordered by a government minister to investigate links to Sir Jimmy Savile, the alleged Satanist pedophile and cannibalistic vampire. An 8-year-old boy and his 9-year-old sister reported their father and others that they had been abused by a group of individuals, allegedly the father, who is a leader of some child-eating group out of Hampstead in North London. This is very scary coming out of North London. The two children, known only as Alicia and Gabriel, were being called the Hampstead whistleblower kids because of allegations they have they made to police about a group of adults in Hampstead that have headed up a pedophile cannibal sex ring. It's also been alleged that the adults in question are also filming their rituals and are selling them as snuff films. I'd like to play you an excerpt from a video entitled Papa Kills Babies, and I'll let Ed listen on this as well, because I think it's important that everybody gets to hear this. So, Ed, listen up. We're going to play this. These are these children. I want to ask you if you think these children are being coached or if this is real. Listen to this.
2: We decided to stop touching each other, children, and stop touching each other, and stop touching ourselves.
3: And face our urge.
4: What else are you going to stop doing?
3: And stop touching ourselves.
2: And we're going to stop touching ourselves.
4: And what else are you going to stop?
3: And stop killing babies. And stop killing babies. And we have to think that we're going to face our fear and face our urge.
4: You're going to face your fear. Because fear is what?
3: Fear is the mind killer.
4: Are you going to help us to catch? Who are you going to help us to catch?
3: All the people. Mr. Papa, Mr. Collins, Mr. Saul.
5: All the policemen. All the social services.
4: Speak up, speak up.
3: All the shopkeepers. All the cafes, all the pizza specials.
4: Who did you mention just now? Who, Caf what?
5: Caf.
4: Who's Caf
5: Caf?
3: You know,
4: there's
3: people who work at Caf Caf.
4: What is Caf Caf?
3: Caf Caf is the day they'll be there for children.
2: They work with the social services.
4: And what did they do to you?
2: They do sex. They touch each other. They touch me and Gabriel. They have plastic quillings.
3: They stick in a.
4: Who does? Who sticks it in your.
3: Social services. Everybody.
2: Ella. All of them.
4: Who?
2: Everybody.
4: Does your mother do it?
2: No.
4: Do I do it?
2: No.
4: Who does it then?
3: Papa. The school.
5: Parents.
3: Tell me more people.
4: Tell me some more people, please.
3: Parents,
4: I'm interested.
3: Parents, police.
4: What about the teachers at school? Who's the main one?
3: Papa, Mr. Hollings, Mrs. Forsyth.
4: Who's Mrs. Forsyth?
3: Mrs.
4: The
3: head teacher of our school.
4: And what does she do?
3: She got a big tattoo on her pride.
4: And what happens in the church?
3: And we do baby sacrifice and eat the baby.
4: What do you mean sacrifice and eat the baby?
3: So we kill the baby and eat it and drink the blood from it.
4: Is that true, Gabriel?
3: Yes. And we dance with the skulls.
4: You what?
3: We dance with the skulls in the church.
4: What skulls?
3: Skulls of the baby.
1: Isn't that just troubling that they can just talk like that and just rattle it off like that, saying that they dance with the skulls and the baby, that they eat children, that Mrs. So-and-so has a tattoo on her private parts.
6: Yeah, I mean, right. I caught that one, too. Yeah, the tattoo.
1: Yeah. I mean, I watched this. Somebody had brought this to my attention. I'm going, this is troubling. And the fact that, you know, they're just like saying, you know, would they have the kids do it, too? And the one child, Gabriel, said, yeah, I've abused like maybe 60 or 70 children. I've hurt them. I've been hurt too. They kick me if I don't do it, and if I scream and yell, they hold me down, and a nurse injects me with something to make me sleepy.
6: Mm.
1: So, I mean, this is out of Hampstead, England, and the fact is that they have kept some of the names quiet, but apparently they're going to do a review on the 16th of February to see if there is any truth to any fact finding hearing. 16th, 2015, the Royal Courts of Justice in London. They're going to keep it secret, and no general public or media will be involved, nor will they get any information about this case. It's closed. Because the children, after they made their statements, were brought to jail. They were taken into custody. And then once they were being interrogated, the children redacted everything they said.
6: Wow. Yeah, that sounds like a cover-up. But, you know, also to Saville, you know, in that hospital, he had free reign control over that hospital. It was like a mental hospital. He had this guy was a comedian, stand-up presenter, and he had an office in a hospital, but with no credentials or anything.
1: No.
6: Yeah, there's a dozen witnesses. He was having sex with the corpse and all kinds of stuff.
1: Yeah, do you find that odd that Saville was at the hospital in Hampstead. These kids are saying that there's this coffee place, a church, and even a McDonald's where they do these things to babies and to children. And yet, you know, they're going to keep this quiet from the public. They're covering it up. I find this just, this is only going to be around for a little while. I just know it. And then it's all going to die off. Ed Opperman with us tonight on Ground Zero. We'll be back with more and get your thoughts coming up as well. 888-673-3700. This is like a bad horror film. We'll be back with more. Keep it here. Don't go away.
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7: And then he made you.

0: And if Washington doesn't have enough to talk about these days, the Washington Times reported today that unidentified White House aides in the Carter, Reagan, and Bush administrations now are being investigated for using the services of a call boy ring. The paper reports that two of the male prostitutes were given a late-night tour of the White House last year. The White House Press Secretary Marlon Pitchwater said he knew nothing of this investigation. NBC's Lisa Myers reports her sources in the U.S. Attorney's Office say the investigation is not focusing on prostitution, but on fraud involving the use of credit cards to pay the call boy services.
1: Let's look at Northern California. You understand?
2: Yeah.
1: You know what's happening in San Francisco? Just gone.
2: It's clear over.
1: I know that, but it isn't just down in the ranty part of town. No. But the upper class in San Francisco is that way.
2: Yeah.
1: The Bohemian Grove that I attend, on time to time, the Easterners and the others that come there. But it is the most pagan and invisible care that they ever imagined in San Francisco, perhaps, because it's just terrible.
3: There's something going on in time and space and beyond time and space.
4: Do you believe in the boogeyman?
3: You and I have a rendezvous with destiny.
5: A rendezvous with death.
3: We'll preserve for our children this, the last best hope of man on earth, or we'll sentence them to take the last step into 1,000 years of darkness.
6: I'm Clyde Lewis, and you're listening to Ground Zero. The numbers to call tonight, 888-673-3700. That's 888-673-3700, the odd world that is this world we live in tonight. The darker ride, the darker side. Ed Opperman with us tonight. Of course, investigated some of the major cases out there that we've been talking about. You know, Ed, I was discussing with my producers here. You know, what's really interesting. I think the audience that's listening probably is unaware of, I guess you could call it, the 6 degrees of separation from these cases you're talking about. For example, the Saville case into the Epstein case into the case in Hampstead. Can you kind of give us a rundown of how this all began, especially with Saville, and then from Saville to how Clinton is involved and Prince Charles and all these people? It all just comes down, it goes down every particular level, does it not?
7: Yeah, and you're right. They're all connected, man. Even to Michael Jackson, okay? Because Chris Tucker was on the plane with Bill Clinton. They were on Epstein's plane when they went to Africa. You know, with there was even a softcore porn star on that plane too, as well as Kevin Spacey, okay? Uh-huh. And Chris Tucker, you might remember, he's the one who delivered the little boy to Michael Jackson. Okay. In that last big trial with Michael Jackson child molestation case. And then later on, when Michael Jackson was on that documentary with Martin Bashir and the little boy was hugging Michael Jackson, says, yeah, we sleep in the same bed. Yeah, Michael Jackson went down to Florida, another coincidence. Who goes down and picks up this kid and delivers him back to Michael Jackson? Chris Tucker again on his private plane, another one.
6: Right.
7: But starting off with Saville, you're right. Saville had a long history of being suspected of being a guy that was, a little too frisky with the young women on his Top of the Pops show and that kind of stuff. He had that reputation for a long, long time. But he was friends with Prince Charles and Princess Diana, the royal family, walked in and out of Buckingham Palace like it was he had the keys to the place. Okay, so this guy was untouchable. When they tried to investigate him, he owned the nightclub and stuff like that. When they tried to investigate him, he says, man, I'm not worried about anything. It can be shut down. Well, later on in his career, in the later part of his life, when he had a ring with an eyeball on it. A human eyeball was part of the ring that he wore all the time.
6: Oh,
7: okay?
6: I didn't know that.
7: Yeah.
6: That's creepy.
7: Dude, you know who had eyeballs too? Jeffrey Epstein. When you walked into his townhouse in Manhattan, he had eyeballs, like taxidermy eyeballs in glass cases.
6: Is that an Illuminati thing or is that something else? I mean, if you're wearing an eye on a ring, like the eye is looking at you, that's kind of... seems a little Illuminati-ish, if you want to ask me. I just think that's what it'd be.
7: It does. You know, I'm not an expert on that kind of thing, but it does, you know?
6: Yeah.
7: But Saville, you know, like Saville had access to this mental institution, this hospital where in that town you're talking about, where they had a serial killer in there that Saville was buddies with that he introduced him to this boxing champ, this British boxing champ, who's also suspected of all kind of nonsense and his stuff is too as well.
6: Right.
7: And that they have photographs of all this. Then when you get here at the connections again through the Rothschilds, Evelyn Rothschilds, friends with Jeffrey Epstein. Epstein's down there in Florida in this Palm Beach mansion. He has another mansion in Manhattan. He has another ranch out in New Mexico, and he has an island in the Caribbean. Now, like I said, what happened with him was, by the way, Epstein has a fascinating history. This guy came out of Coney Island, Brooklyn, out of Lafayette High School. Think of Welcome Back, Kotter.
6: Right.
7: That's the kind of high school this guy came out of. Somehow he goes from there to Cooper Union and then to NYU. This isn't a college preparatory school. He drops out of college early. And what is? Did you know that Epstein was a high school teacher? Did you know he was a school teacher?
6: Never knew that, no. No.
7: Yeah, no one talks about it. Totally covered up. But he was a school teacher for a private school on the Upper East Side of Manhattan, 89th Street. I forget the name of the school right now. It was one of those private schools where the kids wore those old-fashioned Catholic school-type outfits.
6: Okay.
7: You know what I mean?
6: Yeah.
7: The Dalton School. And what's one of his fetishes with these girls he's molesting out of this high school down in Palm Beach? He has them dressing up as little schoolgirls. Also, too, in his home, when they served the search warrant on his home, he had a copy of their school transcripts.
6: That's amazing. I had no idea that he did that. The tie to Bill Clinton, one of the things that has me completely baffled is I remember I was having a discussion with Tracy Twyman, and the Drudge Report had said, get ready, we're about to blow the lid off of Hollywood's elite pedophiles, or the elite child molesters, or the satanic child molesters, pedophiles, whatever. They were pointing at the director of, I believe it was the Avengers. They were kind of... not Joss Whedon. No, not the Avengers. The other one, the X-Men. The X-Men. Brian Singer. It was Brian Singer.
7: Okay, Singer. Yeah, okay.
6: Yeah, okay, so sorry, Joss. I didn't mean you. I love you, Joss Whedon. Don't think for 1 minute I think it's you. No, it's Singer. And so they were actually kind of like saying, we're going to lower the boom on Singer. Didn't really do anything with Singer. Didn't really reveal anything about Hollywood's casting couch. But then they turned around and all of a sudden, out of the blue, Bill Cosby. You know, Bill Cosby, sex offender. And I was thinking, how did that happen? Where we went from, we're going to reveal the biggest sexual scandal to hit Hollywood, and nothing. And they were tying it to they were pointing to Singer, but they were going to also reveal some things about how, you know, 50 Shades of Grey was about to come out, and how this is going to be the film of all films to basically promote sexual deviance in the United States, and nothing. No, and the film's coming out this week. And nothing, no word, no nothing. And the worst we get is these children coming out on the internet saying in Hampstead that there's a child eating group out there that are cannibalizing and being vampires to children.
7: You know, there's a little bit more to Cosby, okay, than is in the mainstream press. There was one of the Playboy playmates who killed herself, and it had planned it out for weeks, and she had a pentagram in her bed. And she had Hugh Hefner is 666, Hugh Hefner is a devil, all this kind of stuff, all plastered Hugh Hefner posters and pictures all over the walls of her apartment. And that's one of the girls that Cosby was involved with as well.
6: Mm-hmm.
7: So there's a lot more with that as well. But talking about maybe one of the things that the Drudge wanted to get at, and why doesn't Drudge talk about this, is that this girl, Ghislaine Maxwell, who was supposedly the girlfriend of Jeffrey Epstein. They were a couple. They were seen together. She's this kind of butch kind of chick. She flies a helicopter. There's a lot of accusations that she's a Mossad agent.
6: Uh-huh.
7: Her father was Peter Maxwell in the UK, a big publisher guy with his own problems. She's been accused by these victims, okay, who won a case, man. Epstein was convicted. And they say that this woman had child pornography on her phone. She was a pimp for Epstein. She was helping wrangle all these girls and stuff. This woman, after Epstein was convicted, was at Bill Clinton's, Chelsea Clinton's wedding. There's
6: a picture
7: of her there. No denying it.
6: Right. And that's the thing is that, you know, and even when Bill Clinton was being brought in on the Epstein, the phone numbers, the money,
7: yeah,
6: the donations, all this stuff – And they were going, is this going to harm Hillary Clinton's presidency? Is this going to harm her run for the presidency? And I'm thinking, damn right it will, because somebody's going to jump on this and they're going to exploit it and they're going to bring it up. Just like Benghazi, this bounced off Hillary Clinton and she's still going strong. People can't wait to get her into office in 2016. And I'm thinking, you know, what more? I mean, you know, Bill could probably come out in a devil's costume and he could be eating a small child on television and wouldn't hurt her campaign.
7: It does seem, yeah, they pick their candidate and then that's it. You know, whoever they want to get in gets in.
6: And see, that's what I don't like about politics, Ed, is that, you know, in politics, and this is why people say, oh, you know, you talk politics all the time. No, I'm talking about the conspiracy of people who tend to allow this type of stuff to go on, and they wonder why, when these people take office, why they do so poorly is because they're low lives. They're sexual deviants. They have all of these skeletons in their closet that can be used against them. They have to do what the technocracy or the cryptocracy tells them to do. The shadow government has all of this on them: sexual deviants, skeletons in the closet, possible gay liaisons, possible other things that they've done in their lives, and they're willing to put a file on the desk to say, do as we say, or you're going to have this exploited to the media.
7: Oh, yeah, I totally agree. Like Jim Rothstein, the mayor of up there in Wisconsin, they're all compromised, you know, and even when it gets into the UN, like UN delegates that live in New York City, they all get blackmailed and compromised. They dig up dirt in these people and they got them.
6: Yeah, that's always been the question. You know, those who get into power always have something that these higher ups, these shadow government types, these dark command types can hold against them and can exploit, put out in the media and say, bam. But it seems like the Clintons are Teflon now. We're so hell bent on finding a very good Democratic candidate to fight against Jeb Bush. And I already did my Jeb Bush, Hillary Clinton show, 2 years ago, saying they're going to be the presidential candidates in 2016. And now, even with this allegation about Bill Clinton and Epstein and Saville and now Hampstead, doesn't matter. I mean, it all, you know, the fruit doesn't fall too far from the tree, and it's easy to grab this type of fruit and talk about it, but it's certainly not going to be talked about in the mainstream media to basically say, Hillary, you know, we're bringing your husband back into the White House. What kind of embarrassment is he going to bring to this country when he returns?
7: Yeah, and they're not making any attempt to hide this at all. Like I said, they had this woman, Ghislaine Maxwell, at their daughter's wedding after her boyfriend was convicted, a convicted sex offender. What more do you want? You know, and I don't know if you know about the whole story, too, about how it's just amazing.
6: I know. I know you're laughing. I'm laughing. But we're laughing because it's too bizarre. I always laugh when I'm uncomfortable, when I'm scared. This is too bizarre that it makes me chuckle out of being uncomfortably in a situation where I'm like going, why don't the American people understand that this is going on? You know, that's over there on the island across the river. We don't have, across the ocean. We don't care about England. But the thing is that England and the United States share in their I guess the word proclivities. They get stuck in these proclivities and they transfer back and forth. It's like the 100th monkey theory. While one's washing his root like this, another one's washing the root the same way, and they're doing it all underground. They're doing it all behind closed doors, and they're doing it all with the secret societal ritual that we all know about, from Bohemian Grove to beyond. This is what we're talking about tonight. Ed Opperman with me tonight on Ground Zero. Private investigator has all the scoop and the skinny on the underbelly of what's going on out there. If you have anything to say, 888-673-3700. Back with more and your phone calls coming up. Don't go away.
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0: Clyde Lewis.
1: 888-673-3700. That's 888-673-3700. With us tonight is Ed Opperman, private investigator, just a genius at investigations, telling us all this information. It's a lot to handle tonight. But we're going to go to some of the calls, too, and find out what's going on there. We're going to go to John in Texas quickly. KLBJ, you're on Ground Zero. Go ahead. You're on with Ed.
2: Hi, Clyde. Before I get to the point I was calling in, but I just wanted to tell you, your guest mentioned a friend of Jimmy Savile's there who was a prisoner. That was Peter Sutcliffe, the famous Yorkshire Ripper.
1: Really?
3: Yes.
2: Yeah.
1: Wow. Wow. Thank you for that.
2: Now, also on Savile, just quickly, you know, he was friends with the royal family, and he spent every Christmas for 12 years with Margaret Thatcher. Now, people don't get that close to the royal family and the prime minister without being vetted by MI5, okay? And there's also a photograph in one of the documentaries I've seen on him on Jersey in the Channel Islands where that home was, where they took all the children, and Edward Heath, the former prime minister. And in the photograph with them is Richard Nixon.
1: I didn't know that.
3: Oh, really?
2: Yeah. It's in a documentary.
1: So what can you tell me about the Hampstead whistleblowers? Do you know anything about these kids? Are they legit? Or,
2: yeah.
1: Okay, tell me about them.
2: I was listening to an internet radio show from home earlier today, and the host says that he's going to be interviewing their mother on his show tomorrow. It's on Truth Frequency Radio.
1: Okay.
2: And he says that he's scheduled to interview their mother tomorrow.
1: Okay. But the thing is after the 16th case is closed, and I guess the police were going on the idea that since the kids retracted their statements, they have to go from square one again, because now the kids are not saying anything because they're afraid they're going to be murdered.
2: Yeah. Well, we need to wait and see. There's obviously no guarantee that this lady's going to turn up, but he said that's what's scheduled to happen.
1: That's remarkable. Well, John, I thank you for all this information, and you know, it's just, you know, it wouldn't be that important if it wasn't so immense, and if it wasn't spreading like a cancer from the UK to the United States and back again. We were simply just, you know, trafficking people back and forth for these sexual orgies and these deviant sex, secret societal orgies. And people, you know, I'm sure we're aware that they're happening, but to the extent of damaging people and these children and everyone else that's involved, I'd say, you know, this is when we have to talk about it openly and say, hey, who's involved, and let those who are involved be accountable for it instead of walking around smiling and acting like nothing's going on.
3: Well, you know, Clyde,
1: Go ahead, Ed. Go ahead. What are you saying?
3: Yeah, one of the characters involved in this Jeffrey Epstein case is Jean-Luc Brunel, who's a modeling scout. And this guy was exposed way back years ago on 60 Minutes for his activity with these models and stuff. But in this, what came out in these underage models, and what came out in these recent court documents, okay, by the way, which is a lawsuit of these victims against the federal government, because they were not involved in the plea deal. Uh-huh. This Jeffrey Epstein got such a great plea deal. He got 13 months. He only had to serve sleepover in jail 6 days a week. He would go to jail to sleep. In the daytime, he could fly his jets to New York and the Virgin Islands, whatever he wanted.
1: So
3: while he was in there, get this, man, he's only in there for 8 hours a night. On his commissary, I got his commissary reports. The guy's buying Jergens hand lotion and Vaseline.
1: Oh, my gosh.
3: I know. But Jean-Luc Brunel, one of the accusations
1: we're out of time. Let's go to the top of the hour. We'll be back. Let's talk more about Brunel coming up. This is exciting information. We'll be back. Keep it here. Ed Opperman with us. We'll be back.
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0: Clyde Lewis, and this is Ground Zero. The numbers to call tonight, 888-673-3700. That's 888-673-3700. Tonight, my guest is Ed Opperman, president of Opperman Investigations Incorporated, a private detective agency based in Colorado. Tonight, we're talking about all the sex slave allegations, England's Prince Andrew, Saville, and also the whistleblowers of Hampstead, a small town in the UK where now we're hearing horror stories of humans that are child eaters. These children are coming forward and saying that they participated in a lot of abuse in a lot of cases. And with Ed on the show, we've been talking about how these three incidents, pretty much we see a connection because all of the names that are involved keep popping up again and again. Am I right, Ed?
1: Yeah. And another name that we haven't brought up yet tonight is Donald Trump.
0: What?
1: Okay. Yeah, dude.
0: Okay.
1: Get this. In 2002, Epstein comes to light because Clinton hitched a ride on his plane to Africa for this AIDS conference, right?
0: Mm-hmm.
1: So Vanity Fair does an article about who's this Jeffrey Epstein guy. They interview Donald Trump. And here's a quote from Donald Trump. "I've known Jeff for 15 years. Terrific guy," Trump booms from a speakerphone. "He's a lot of fun to be with. It's even said that he likes beautiful women as much as I do, and many of them on the younger side. No doubt about it, Jeffrey enjoys his social life."
0: No
1: That's
0: doubt.
1: What Trump said about in 2002, okay?
0: That's
1: then
0: just
1: later
0: horrible.
1: On, we got the Bill Cosby thing comes out. You know what Trump says about that? He needs a better press agent.
0: Oh, man.
1: Now, you want to know what else? Veronica Roberts, she worked where? Mar-a-Lago. In Palm Beach, for the Donald Trump golf course down there, the country club. Who partied down there? Prince Andrew and Jeffrey Epstein. That's where they would meet up and hang out. Who else worked there? Veronica Roberts' father. He worked in the maintenance department down there. You know what he does today? He owns a horse ranch.
0: This is amazing how these names all seem to come together in this circle, these circles of... and you know, that's the thing is that I sit here and I read and I hear what you have to say and I see these patterns and I'm holding back saying, you know, these patterns are just, you know, they're amazing. If the audience could only, you know, grasp or wrap their minds around the fact that there just seems to be the same names that come up every time, and every time they end up getting off scot-free. They don't have anything that they don't have to stand trial for anything. And then one time, they'll screw up, and for some reason, they won't be in the favor of someone, and then it's out of control. The gloves are off, and then they have to face trial for sexual deviance.
1: Well, you know who had dinner over at Epstein's house over there in Manhattan?
0: No.
1: Woody Allen.
0: Ooh, I didn't know that.
1: Yeah.
0: That's creepy.
1: And this chick, Vicky Ward, did an article. She did the Vanity Fair article, right?
0: Right.
1: And she said, you know what? I spent a lot of time. And she wanted to talk about all this stuff with the little girls.
0: Because
1: there's all kinds of quotes in that article about people saying, hey, man, they went to a party at this guy's house. There's all these young European models. They're wearing these outfits. It was a scandal, you know, back then. But she says, you know what? I talked to this guy. There's nothing there. There's nothing interesting to meet with this guy about. Anybody's meeting with this guy is doing it for a specific reason. Not for his brilliance, not for his intellect, not for his wisdom on any topic to talk to this guy.
0: Right. Well, and that's the thing is that, you know, you look at this and you say to yourself, now you know why they spent like, what, a year and a half, 2 years pushing this movie they're going to be having out on the 13th to the 14th, this 50 Shades of Grey. You know, they want people to at least look into what the elite do and how they and what kind of sexual things they do and how this is sort of going to be like the sexual holy grail. But I've heard nothing but bad things about this film. But people are going to extol the virtues of this film as a breakthrough. And I'm thinking, you know, why are they latching on to this? Maybe it's because it's such a bad film. They had to really promote the hell out of it. But with all of the shock and the awe with regard to the sexual natures and the deviance that we've been hearing in the news that have been, you know, carefully tucked under the rug to make way for other things. I just shake my head and go, you know, the American people are not aware of just who is in charge and what they think about and what their moralities are.
1: Right. There appears to be a cultural programming going on. Would you agree?
0: Yeah, I would agree. The programming where it's like this this cultural blind spot where we're told all of this is how it is, but don't pay attention to anything that says that these heroes of ours are not human beings and fall to the fragility of human immorality

0: friendship with the daughter of someone at Bear Stearns. Right. They put him in Bear Stearns. He's there for 6 years. He leaves a millionaire. Okay. Right. And according to him, he leaves and he will only accept clients with $1 billion or more. Now, what's the only client that we know that he has? A man named Leslie Wexner. Now, what does Leslie Wexner do? Leslie Wexner owns The Limited, Abercrombie & Fitch, Victoria's Secret. Then you got to wonder why. I have a 14-year-old daughter. I want to take my daughter shopping. Why can't I buy her a sensible dress, a conservative dress? You know what I mean? Uh-huh. Because the clothing sold at places like The Limited and The Limited 2, which is for little kids, it's all this kind of conditioning of dressing up our little kids like little hookers.
1: Yeah, and that's another thing, too, is we were discussing a couple weeks ago, the idea of taking children and sexing them up earlier in age. And I was also talking about Katy Perry and also Lady Gaga and several others. The idea of Lady Gaga, a lady who speaks baby talk. Lady Gaga or Katy Perry, a young girl when she was doing her rituals at the Super Bowl. And then all of a sudden she's this young girl in a hot dog and a stick uniform playing with animated sharks and animated palm trees. It's just really creepy how they can take, how these women find themselves in a childlike way. They try to make it more of a younger thing, and the young girls respond to this and they're following it. And I think that they're molding and shaping a well deviant, sexually deviant nation.
0: Hannah Montana.
1: Oh yeah. Look at Hannah Montana. Look at her.
0: You know?
1: Yeah, look at Miley Cyrus. That's a mess. I was offended when Miley Cyrus got naked on that wrecking ball, and I thought, you know, I was offended because, look, I'm a dad, and I would be offended if my little girl did something like that. Just all of a sudden said, "Dad, I'm not a little girl anymore. I'm going to take off all my clothes. I'm going to sit on a wrecking ball. I'm going to sing, and then I'm going to go out on stage, stick my tongue out, smoke a lot of pot, and stick my butt out to people." I mean, and this is the stuff that we have to deal with now. It's offensive in every damn corner. It's not that, you know, I'm an old prude. It's just offensive.
0: Yeah, it's a kid who's acting out sexually from something, you know, some kind of early trauma in her life. You know, I think it's pretty obvious.
1: Yeah. I just wonder if this message, or if at least anybody else is picking up on this, because I think it's important that it needs to be talked about. Let's go to Francine in Texas. Francine, hi. You're on Ground Zero.
2: Hi, Clyde. I am just shocked at what you said tonight.
1: About?
2: The Bushes, I never gave a flip about them anyway, and their secret society, and other people that were in government, whether they were cabinet or whatever. But I always thought the best of Ronald Reagan. But this kind of makes me wonder. I know his wife used to consult with Gene Dixon.
1: Yeah.
2: So that tells me they were all in together, wouldn't it?
1: Wait, it would tell you that they were all into what?
2: His wife.
1: His wife and Gene
2: Ronald
1: Dixon.
2: Was doing it. Yeah. But his wife was always consulting Gene Dixon.
1: Uh huh. Yeah.
2: And so
1: she was worried. She was worried that he was going to get shot. She was worried that he was going to get shot. And that's
0: why tours of those little boys in the White House happened during under Reagan.
1: Yeah, I mean that was the tour of the Franklin cover up and the Nebraska Boys Town thing happened in the Bush Reagan White House. And no one knows about this because it was blacked out. The television news was not did not report it. And, of course, we don't have Internet to keep it in our minds, so no one really remembers it happening. No one remembers it happening, Francine. I mean, I'm sure you don't remember it happening, do you?
2: Yeah, I don't remember anything about the Franklin or whatever.
1: Nope. I don't think anybody does. I think that a lot of people think I'm making it up. But, see, that's a part of history that has been put in what is called the public blind spot. They have found a way to push it away so no one knows, and that we can all go about our business not thinking about that in 1989, the White House had a scandal with regard to male prostitutes and boys going through the White House, taking tours at night and basically fulfilling the needs of certain military officers and certain congressmen.
2: Mm-hmm.
1: Yeah. Look it up. I'm not making it up.
0: You know what? Jeffrey Dahmer, too, when he was in high school, they went on a class trip to Washington, D.C., and he went and got on. He says, "I can get us a tour of the White House."
1: Mm-hmm.
0: Okay. Went to a payphone, made a phone call, and they took that group on a tour of the White House.
1: You know who else was in the White House and got in with a pass and was loved and embraced by the Carters?
0: Oh, yeah.

0: John Wayne Gacy. Gacy, yeah.
1: John Wayne Gacy, yeah.
0: John Wayne Gacy, the pedophile killer, the clown killer. He was embraced and loved by Jimmy Carter and Rosalind Carter. In fact, there are pictures of him with them. It's true.
1: Yeah, no, yeah, Charlie Manson was at Boys Town.
0: See?
1: It's the same people over and over.
0: I know, and you have these names in history, and like going, well, what? Yeah, they don't tell you about it, but it's there. It's like you find your connections, and a lot of them hang out at Bohemian Grove as well. Francine, thanks for the call. They hang out at Bohemian Grove. They put on the robes. They drink the beer, and they stink up the place. That's exactly what they do. 888-673-3700. That's 888-673-3700. A very eye-opening show tonight about the deviance. The immorality that, of course, the elite love to kind of keep under wraps. But tonight, Ed Opperman's giving us the truth. We'll be back with more. Keep it here. Don't go away.
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0: This is not a test. It is the future. Ground Zero with Clyde Lewis.
1: So, Ed, you're not going to believe I just got sent. I got sent a French newspaper headline for former IMF boss Dominique Strauss-Kahn.
2: That's right.
1: Who is now being, he's now on trial for aggravated pimping. And he says, I'm starting to get fed up, the silver-haired economist fumed at the end of the particularly grueling cross-examination. I'm not on trial here for deviant sexual practices. Strauss-Kahn is charged with aggravated pimping, in that he and his co-defendants allegedly organized prostitutes to attend orgies in Belgium, France, and also in Washington, where he was based as IMF chief. Strauss-Kahn's activities as a sexual libertine, a term he used in the trial to describe his sexual preferences, were the focus of Wednesday's evidence. Jade, a woman in her 40s, who told the court that she worked as both a prostitute and an exotic dancer in a swingers club, said that she had been hired to have sex with Strauss-Kahn on two occasions, describing herself as someone who has also been engaged in libertine activities. She insisted that her interactions with Strauss-Kahn were as a prostitute who had been paid to have sex, a fact that she had said the former socialist heavyweight would have been more than aware of. Oh, my gosh. There you go.
2: He's the guy that was accused of raping that maid in the hotel.
1: Yeah.
2: And what came out in that case was that this guy, this elite, has some kind of a passport or a pass or something, an ID card or whatever, that he can walk into any airport anywhere in the world and get himself a first-class seat on any plane at any time going anywhere he wants.
1: I'm reading that, this prostitute, Jade, told the court that she was paid 500 euros ahead of the event to have sex with Strauss-Kahn. She says, quote, it was like a butcher shop, describing 40 people, arms and legs all over the place. It was not something I could get involved in. After staying in the club for a few hours, she accompanied Strauss-Kahn and another woman who was not identified in the trial to a Brussels hotel for a threesome, during which she said, well, he basically raped her. There you go. This is it. I mean, is this the pastime of the elite to just be sexually deviant and to push this on to people through music and other things? I mean, you know, back when the satanic panic was just a hunch, now we're seeing these deviant practices and these satanic rituals and child eating going on. And I think people don't think it's real. I don't think people think it's going on. And it's actually a detriment to national security and beyond.
2: Yeah, you see it at the Super Bowl, like you said before, just at the Emmy Awards the other night. Madonna did a thing with Baphomet, guys dressed up in Baphomet costumes dancing all around her. And this other bizarre thing going on right now where they're going to be removing the life support of Bobby Christina on the same anniversary of her mother's death, when they kept her body up there in that hotel while Clive Lewis was down.
1: Yeah, what's his last name? It's not Clyde Lewis.
2: We know, right? Clive Davis. The music producer is throwing a party downstairs and says, leave the body up there till the party's over.
1: Yeah, that's exactly.
2: What the hell's going on with that?
1: Because it's sickening. I mean, look, people, when I talk about this, does say, oh, put on your tinfoil hat, Clyde, and shut up. This is like living a horror film. This is like you're in the middle of a horror film, you're observing the horror film, and everybody else watching the horror film thinks it's a comedy. And you're like having an Oz moment going, wait a minute, you don't find this gross? You don't find this sickening? You find this funny? It's like, I remember I saw Saw, the movie Saw.
2: Yeah, right.
1: And I was sitting there watching it, and I thought it was horrific. It was the first time, it was a torture film, for one thing. I'm watching it, and at the end, I remember I was there, the audience was much younger than I was. So I was thinking, here, I'm out of my league watching the Saw movie. And then at the end, when they're fighting over who gets the hacksaw to hack off the guy's leg so he can get the gun or whatever, these guys were laughing. That was the funniest thing they ever saw.
2: It's like torture porn.
1: Yeah,
2: you know?
1: It's torture porn. It's live porn with our leadership and those that that should know better doing all these things, thinking they'll never get caught because they're so rich and they're so high up that they don't think that, you know, what they're doing is wrong, and they have no reason to be good. They have every reason to be this way.
2: And they have no fear of getting caught.
1: No. Yeah. I mean, look what it did to Arnold Schwarzenegger, you know, when he was the governor of California and he was, you know, having sex with that maid all that time. I mean, you know, that kind of thing destroys careers when it's found out. And I think that The powers that be have this information. They use it. It's like if you ever want to question a politician, they get a file, they put on your desk and say, look at what's in this file. You find pictures of you, you know, with a bunch of Boy Scouts or something, and you're like going, oops, yeah, I don't think I want that file to be seen. Then you do what we say, or you vote on this, or you declare this war. It's that simple, you know?
2: Yeah, that's what they say happened during the Son of Sam case in New York City back in the 70s, that so many elites, so many powerful people like the Crispos and the Mapplethorpes and all these types, and even people from the DA's office were involved in these sex parties, you know, these orgies, you know, down at the Roy Radin's mansion over there on, you know, Hamptons, that they just covered it up.
1: Yeah. And then, of course, you got the Process Church involved with this and other well-known groups that are satanic movements that push these issues and these agendas. And it gets even darker. It's a dark, treacherous road you walk when you get into these topics, and this is the dark side of conspiracy theory, and it most certainly is uncomfortable to talk about, but when it's showing up a lot, and people in the mainstream want to know, well, how is this all connected? Well, Ed, you and I are doing that tonight. Ed Opperman with us tonight, president of Opperman Investigations Incorporated, a private detective agency based in Colorado. All kinds of dirt on what's going on behind the scenes. If you have something you'd like to add, 888-673-3700. That's 888-673-3700. We'll be back.

0: Absolutely.
1: It's unclear why Pastor LaMonica decided to turn himself in, but when he entered the sheriff's office, completely unprovoked, he detailed unthinkable child sex crimes he had orchestrated and committed within his church. Satanic rituals, child molestation, animal sacrifice, and bestiality were just some of the acts he confessed.
2: We know it is claimed Saville performed satanic rituals in the basement of Stoke Mandeville and that he danced naked at the mouth to hell in Leeds. Was he also utilizing the negative power of serial killers and psychopaths at Broadmoor and of troubled teenage girls at Duncroft? And the biggest question of all, for what purpose could Saville have been using all this energy?
3: International attention focused on the island back on February the 23rd when police said they found the partial remains of a child's skull at the home. Scores of people came forward claiming to have been abused there, and police found bricked-up cellars, now said simply to be voids. The following day, they announced they'd found a blood-stained bath and a set of shackles. Almost 2 months later, officers confirmed they'd found dozens of children's teeth and bone fragments.
4: Bedding pillow, child's bib, stuffed animals.
5: Bibles,
4: K-Y-J-O.
5: Machetes, knives, shotguns, rifles, swords.
6: However, Judge Conorot's investigation into Regina Louf's claim of the existence of a powerful paedophile network is suddenly brought to a halt.
5: Bernard was a self-proclaimed youth pastor who were, you know, who were doing these strange things in the name of either God or Satan or whatever, but there was a strong religious undertone to everything he did.
7: Clyde Lewis, you are listening to Ground Zero tonight. 888-673-3700, the number's a call. Ed Opperman's my guest tonight, private investigator, successful investigator tonight, giving us connecting the dots about the deviance that the news media avoided. They gave us the tease, but they never gave us the payoff, and they never told us just what was going on, and now we know the truth. The truth is ugly. The truth isn't out there. It's right here. We go to Jackie in Alabama. Jack, hi. You're on with me and Ed. Go ahead.
8: Thanks for taking my call.
7: You bet.
8: I was not really surprised at this. In the late 80s, I worked for a pretty exclusive hotel management company in Florida. And from the executive level, arrangements would be made. And it was anything. I think that because we didn't have the internet and we really didn't have the 24-hour news as much, I think that that's part of how they got by with it. But I also know they were very, very well protected. And I'm positive that even at that time that law enforcement knew. I mean, we had one situation where our rooftop pool was completely blocked off, and they had a huge orgy there.
7: I don't know, really? The security said you couldn't go in, and they just blocked it off and said they're going to have a... who was?
8: But we still had guests in the hotel who could look over the top and see.
7: Wow. I bet that was that was a sight. It's horrible stuff.
8: In fact, actually, we had somebody who passed out in the hot tub, and they had to revive him.
7: Mm-hmm.
8: An older gentleman that was having sex in the hot tub with quite a few other people. The other issue with that, at the same time, there was a huge growth in the spread of HIV.
7: Ooh.
8: And what happened from there, they determined that patient zero in the United States was... it came out of some of these, either the baths or something, because he was a flight attendant.
7: Okay.
8: And I could very well see that, because it was protected. I mean, essentially, when you went on that executive floor, you were put in, you were kind of sold to confidence. But it was not unusual to have somebody else's assistant, a wealthy person's assistant, call and say, this is what I need, and the executive's assistant of the management company would make sure that it was all part of his travel arrangements.
7: Wow.
8: And it didn't matter
3: Clyde,
8: what they
3: I
8: ordered.
3: Can confirm that, Clyde.
7: Yeah, go ahead. Go ahead.
3: In Manhattan, there's hotels in Manhattan. And I know for a fact that they give you a special key card in the elevator that certain people can only get off on certain floors where the parties are going on and kind of everything kind of goes. And you're right, you're sworn to secrecy. And it's an elite area of hotels.
7: So this is going on, and there are people in the hospitality industry that are told and coerced and probably paid off not to say anything about certain, I guess you could call them glitterati that show up, and that they may be well-known, they may not be that known, but as long as they have enough money, they can buy and they can silence people from saying anything about sexual deviance.
8: Well, a big part of that also is the fact of a lot of these are private clubs. So like the polo clubs and the jockey clubs and that type of thing.
7: Yeah.
8: So you sign on when you go in there that you won't ever say anything about any of the membership.
7: Wow. Man, I'd hate to be in a position like that. Can you imagine? And that's probably what some of these people make all their money, too. They have a story they want to sell to Perez Hilton, or they have a story they want to sell to somebody, and it may be true, but they're like, say, prove it in court. It's like, you know, the whole thing about Bill Cosby, I thought, was just like all of a sudden this avalanche of accusations, and now we have this trickle of accusations that keep coming, and, you know, now, you know, and we don't really, they're not really talking about Cosby anymore, but it's still lingering out there with all the other stuff that could go down at any moment.
3: Well, you know, Clyde, in the Tiger Woods case, that was my job. I was hired by the agent, you know, when the first mistress came forward and with the accusation, she got a big settlement. Then I was hired by the agents because a slew of women came forward, and it was my job to vet them out and see who really had a relationship with Tiger Woods and who didn't.
7: Mm-hmm.
3: And how I did it was, you know, we checked phone records, and they would send me their cell phones, and we would do the digital forensics on their phone, recover the deleted messages and texts to find some kind of connection with them to Woods. And that was my job in that case. That's what I did.
7: Better Call Saul story.
3: There's a lot of reality to that, brother. And there's a lot of sleazy lawyers out there. You know, but real quick, in that montage, you were talking about animal sacrifice, right? Let me give you a little tidbit here real fast. You remember the Son of Sam case in New York, the Process Church? Uh-huh. What were they doing there in Undermeyer Park? They were sacrificing German shepherds.
7: Yes.
3: You know what that elite, the top level of the Process Church right now, you know what they're doing right now?
7: What are they doing?
3: They live in Utah. They run an animal rescue called Friends of the Animals, and it's a $40 million operation where now they have unlimited access to all the German shepherds they want.
7: Wow. I didn't know that.
3: And they're all still living together, too, by the way.
7: Jeez. Jackie, thank you for your call. Thank you so much. Appreciate it.
8: All right. Thank you.
7: That's a call. Man, this is like a bad can of worms. All kinds of wrong sauce being dripped down tonight. Let's go to Will in Georgia. Will, hi. You're on Ground Zero. Go ahead.
0: Hey, thanks, Clyde. Appreciate you taking my call.
7: You bet.
0: Great show.
7: Thank you.
0: Well, you know, there's a battle between God and Satan. I mean, the miracle of creation was obviously affected by God and had to come up with this demiurge, Satan, just to affect this miracle of creation. You know, they're trying to redefine the Big Bang to get away from this fact. But if you accept the Big Bang, it proves that life is a miracle, and a miracle requires the supernatural. So obviously God created it. So you have this thread of this evil, earthly evil, satanic force in the world, and these people coalesce around it. Thomas Jefferson called it thousands upon thousands of years of despotism, the real Antichrist, an engine for enslaving mankind. And they gravitate around what's called biblically the synagogue of Satan. And the true Jews come to America, the righteous remnant. But the ones who call themselves Jew, like Dominic Strauss-Kahn, whose mother was Catholic, these are people who knowingly, consciously serve evil. They're godless, satanic. They serve the beast. That's who the Federal Reserve is. That's who did the Boston Breaks to Bob Simon today. He's a guy who is on the record speaking out in righteousness against the false Zion, organized crime capital of the world. Obviously, this stuff with Putin breaking the news about the 9/11 being Mossad, CIA, Bush Cheney 9/11 treason. They offed him. I mean, there's no way a guy driving a Lincoln Town Car is going to be driving the way the witnesses said he was driving erratically. I mean, they did the same thing to him. They did to Michael Hastings with the Boston Breaks.
7: Are you talking about Bill Simon?
0: Bob Simon.
7: You're talking about Bob Simon? Yeah. I mean, that's the thing is that, I mean, look, I'm not going to go into a conspiracy about Bob Simon tonight because I'm going to hold respect for the guy. But I said last night on this program, and people are, they're on my Facebook now, they're telling me to shut up, and then I'm disrespectful and everything else. I said on my program last night, and I made sure that I was telling the truth on my show. I said, watch the news commentators die off or retire or find some reason to step down. And then it's, well, now it's happening.
0: There's no disrespect. I'm saying Bob Simon is a holy martyr of God.
7: Bob Simon was like Edward R. Murrow. He look at it. This guy's been through hell, and he's a great reporter.
0: Right. And they kill the good ones. And you know, it's the system. People want to live nice. They go, they get the credentials. But on the fringes, they want to break out the truth. They want to do their job that they went into as a calling to be a journalist.
7: Right.
0: And Bob Simon is on record broadcasting the tape where they tried to strong arm him, the Zionists who are not Jews. Herzl was an atheist. These people are satanic. You can go to their synagogue. They say their job. All the rest of us are subhuman animals. Their job is to lie to, cheat, rob, enslave, and kill with impunity. They call us goyim. That's what they say. They say that openly on Saturday mornings. The true Jews are holy and righteous and love God. But these false ones are the ones who run the state of Israel, and they hold the true Jews as a human shield, as a hostage. They're plenty of good Jews.
7: Well, they declare what it is that I think you and I basically are on the same page. You're only saying it a little bit more forceful than I would. But what I'm trying to say is anybody, and that includes anybody, not just the Jews or the Zionists or whomever, anybody who uses their position as a position of divinity, either because they have money, mandate, or bloodline, I think that's evil. It's evil, and it is part of the synagogue of Satan. Whatever you know, depending on, because most of the time, I have divine power because of my bloodline. I have divine power because I'm pretending to be Jewish. It doesn't work, and it's evil to be doing that.
0: And our forefathers, black and white, were Whigs, W-H-I-G. That means anti-Roman Catholic. These are the people who said, we're just going to serve the deity in truth and justice. They called it the new secular order. Novus Ordo Seclorum. That's what that means. I have a 1913 Latin English dictionary. And they want to change what that means. But what the new secular order was the opposite of the old sectarian order of king and pope, which is what you're talking about.
7: Right.
0: So we came here, and this is completely reflected in Smithian capitalism. I was an econ major after I got out of the army back in the 60s. And if you read Adam Smith's Theory of Moral Sentiments, Smithian capitalism, which is reflected in Anno Vita Septis, divine providence blesses our righteous endeavors. This is our creedal civil religion. Smithian capitalism says, and you can read his book, The Theory of Moral Sentiments, was the one he wrote before Wealth of Nations. Wealth of Nations was a follow-up, a sequel. But if you're not a capitalist unless all parties to every transaction are conscious of the presence and interests of God in fairness, truth, and justice. That's what it says. You can read it yourself. And then when the Catholics took over during the Civil War, assassinated Lincoln, and the Union Army was all Catholic, they put up the fascis, which is the opposite of the Whigs. The fascis is the symbol of the power and authority of the Roman state. These are the people who crucified tens of thousands of Christ. You can read Jefferson's letters.
7: The history that you're talking about is it measures up in a lot of ways. The thing is that there are so many now, Will, there are so many fingers in the pot, so many tentacles to the octopus that we couldn't even, and this is the thing, is that most of the time I worry for people who stick to one line of thinking when they're saying it's the Jews, it's the Catholics, it's the Jesuits, it's all these people. And yeah, it's all of those. It's all of those, but there's more to come and there's more involved and there's more scapegoats that you can find because of the fact that everybody's getting a piece of the action and they want a piece of the action because they think that if they get the piece of the action, they can sell out, they can have sex, they can be deviant, they can do whatever they want, and they bring everybody down to their little pit of hell if they want to do it. And that's exactly what's going on in this country now. I'm trying to illustrate that now, that people need to wake the hell up and understand that there are good people out there, there are bad people out there, the bad people and the psychopaths are running this country, and they need to stop falling in love with the psychopaths.
0: All we got to do is turn back to our name, Sovereign, the creator of the universe, God Almighty. All of us together, ye pluribus unum, all nations of the world, read Isaiah 2:2. We are Israel. We are the fulfillment of the prophecy of Isaiah, who also prophesied Emmanuel. He prophesied Zion, which means perfection.
7: Will, I agree.
0: All we have to do is love and tolerance and
7: everything else. Thank you, buddy. Thank you for the call. We'll be back with more.
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0: is not a test. 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Ground Zero with Clyde Lewis.
1: You know, I can't help but think, Ed, Tracy was on the program in October, and we were talking about the Royal Order of Jesters. And they are a secret society within Masonry that basically are like this. They are, they're into partying and having sex and just basically, it's kind of like wild times. It's basically what they're doing. But is this something that they want to pass on? I mean, as I'm saying, I'm literally gritting my teeth knowing that 50 Shades of Grey is coming out in theaters this weekend.
2: It does seem to be something they want to promote.
1: Yeah.
2: You know, and even like I was talking about before, the clothing for little girls and stuff like that, and the Super Bowl and the Emmy Awards and all this kind of stuff. It's something that they need to promote. They want everybody to accept it and to go along with it. And I don't know, man.
1: Well, I know I'm not going to see the film because I just don't want to see the film because it just looks to me like, you know, it's just so add water and everybody who, you know, wants to, you know, get their jollies about going to a porn film. We're going to go see this movie. And I'm thinking, you know, with all the stuff we know about sexual deviance, the sexual scandals, all these things we've heard about in the past weeks at the beginning of the year and how they've been ignored. They've been ignored and there have been victims and everything. I just shake my head and say, you know, look, we know what consensual adults do. It's okay if they have sex. I'm not being a prude. But man, I'll tell you, all of the people's lives have been damaged. You know, hearing the testimony now, all of the things that have been happening and all of the promises that we were going to hear about how, you know, this is how it is and this is unfortunate. This is how it is. And these are the people that are at fault. We didn't hear one word, but we have Cosby to thank. We have all these other people to thank and they're pointing fingers at them while they're going out and doing the same thing. And that's what I said last night about when we were talking about Brian Williams, we were talking about Jon Stewart. We had all the networks basically jabbing Ed Williams, when I'm sure most of them have embellished a story or two every once in a while. And then we have all these people kicking Cosby. I'm sure they're just as sexually deviant as maybe Cosby was or could have been when he was younger. And now they're the ones that are hoping nobody can find out what they're doing. And that's what really makes me sick about all this. It's all a hypocritical bashing and destroying of humanity, all because of their fragility and their inability to have self-control. And this is what is unfortunate.
2: You know, one thing I'd like to leave you with before the show ends is that this guy Epstein, it's testified by his butler, by his house staff, that he was having three young girls every day, three 13, 14, 15-year-old girls coming to his home three times a day to molest these kids. Wow. Okay, this went on for years and years and years. There's hundreds of victims. This guy right now today, when you look up your zip code, where this, he has a town home in Manhattan. He has a place in Palm Beach. He has a place in New Mexico. When you look up that zip code and say, are there any sex offenders in this neighborhood? He does not show up because his name is registered down in the Virgin Islands. This man's a danger. He's a threat to every kid in that neighborhood. This should be investigated.
1: Well,
2: and I just want to say real quick that if you're out there, if you have any information on this case, man, I can help you out. If you were a victim of this case, contact me. Contact me at OppermanInvestigations@gmail.com or through my website, emailrevealer.com, and I'll send me your phone. Any kind of evidence you have, even if the texts were deleted from the phone or pictures were deleted from the phone, send it to me. We can recover the information. We can, and I'm not afraid of this guy. Okay, I took on Sarah Palin. I took on Tiger Woods, Charlie Sheen.
1: All right,
2: I took
1: Ed.
2: On all the biggest guys out there.
1: All right, Ed, thank you. We'll get all posted on my website. Thank you for being on the program tonight. Good work. You have a great night, all right?
2: God bless you, brother.
1: God bless you. Thank you. Ed Opperman, tonight, Ground Zero. Remember what he had to say. Back with your phone calls and more. We'll be back.
3: Spinning complacently in the darkness, covered and blinded by a blanket of little lives, false security has lulled the madness of this world into a slumber. Wake up. An eye is upon you, staring straight down and keenly through, seeing all that you are and everything that you can never be. Yes, an eye is upon you, an eye ready to blink. So face forward, with arms wide open and mind reeling. Your future has arrived. Are you ready to go?

0: I'm Clyde Lewis, and this is Ground Zero. Numbers to call tonight, 888-673-3700. That's 888-673-3700. You know, I can't help, after, you know, reading about the child eaters in England and the Savile story and the Epstein story and all the people connected to it, I cannot believe that we have these sexually charged scandals going on in this country that aren't getting any type of coverage in the media. Maybe they think it's too tawdry. But yet in the process, we can take out all of our frustrations in one film that's going to be released at the end of the week called 50 Shades of Grey. And, you know, from what I'm reading about 50 Shades of Grey, the thing is they have been promoting this and promoting this and promoting this. I remember they promoted it like a year ago. It's like, you know, let's promote. It's like they're promoting Star Wars 7, okay? Star Wars 7 has been promoted like crazy by ABC and by Disney and everybody. And alongside it, this film called 50 Shades of Grey. I mean, the book has become so popular with women. A lot of people are calling it mommy porn. In other words, mom can read this pornography and she feels good about herself. But I think that's disturbing. I think it's disturbing to say that, oh, my grandmother and my mother can read this book and feel great about themselves because it's all about mommy porn. It's not too over the top, and it's not, but I'm saying, okay, BDSM is being glorified in this film. The stereotypes of it are there, okay, and it was bad vampire porn, literally written as fan fiction for the Twilight series. But see, you know, you're looking at this graphic, detailed formula for every fantasy, or at least one fantasy that somebody may have about, you know, sex games and S&M, BDSM, and that sort of stuff. And that's fine. And I know there are plenty of female fans out there that find 50 Shades of Grey, and many of them mothers who would say, hey, there's nothing wrong with it, Clyde. Okay, there's nothing wrong with it. No. You know, we all have our fetishes. We all have our ideas of what is sexy and what's sexual. But see, here we once again are in a time where women go on and on and on about how we have powerful men who basically abuse them, treat them like crap, spit them out, and let them go. And you look at 50 Shades of Grey, and you look at this girl, this young girl, okay, and I don't know, I'm not saying that she's a teenager, but she's this young girl who's been coerced and sexually manipulated over and over again by this power figure, this male figure with all the power, all the control. I mean, what is that? That's abuse. That's literally glorifying the same abuse I'm speaking out against tonight. And people are literally getting off on it saying, oh, it's okay. Which takes the disgust to a whole new level, a frightening level. Because I don't want to, you know, I don't want to piss off people and make them think that I'm just some prude here. I mean, I've been working my whole life, and I'm not doing it as much now because I don't have the energy, but I worked my whole life to try and stop child sexual abuse and abuses that are considered to be, well, abuses in other countries, like in Thailand, for example. I was involved with the Don't Buy Thai boycott. I was involved with cleaning up Pattaya Beach. I was involved with trying to expose some of the brothels there in Thailand. But over time, you know, I read stories like the one that I've been talking about tonight. I really haven't exploited it all that much because it's sickening. It's harsh. It's horrible. It's a horror movie, okay? And that story kept me up at night. I'm sitting there wondering what the hell's going on with the world. And the abuse that's going on in our society, the sexualization of our children. I mean, what you're hearing about in the news is just a small sample of just how large of a problem and how disgusting it's going on every day. Kids are being raped. Kids are being abused every day. And I'm not going to go see 50 Shades of Grey. I'm just not going to go see it. I mean, we've been discussing, Tracy Twyman and I have been discussing, you know, this phenomenon. And I said, well, look, I'm taking it on now at this point. Maybe on Friday I can take on another direction. I'm seeing the direction. I'm seeing it now. I can bring it out. You know, I'm not going to see it. And the reason why I'm not going to see it is because of all the abuses going on in England and Cosby and all this stuff going on. You know, it's negative for the soul. You know, people are mentioning it in the news and people are interested in it. It seems to be a cultural trend. But you know what? If you ask anyone who has read the book, who has read the book with open eyes, if you see the previews of the show and you know what's going on with the show, you can tell it's about a powerful elite person taking advantage of someone who is younger, more subordinate. And these are the things that we have tried to eliminate. We thought we eliminated. We haven't eliminated because now we have stories like the Epstein case. We have stories like the Prince Andrew case. We have stories about Bill Clinton. We have stories about David Seville. We have stories about the whistleblowers in Hampstead, the little children. The little children that have fear every day of what might happen to them, about those in power. And here's a clip, and I haven't played this clip. I'm playing it to you now, but I didn't play this clip during when Ed was on the show, Opera Man. This is a clip called What Happens on Wednesday. And this is Gabriel, the little boy in Hampstead. This is what he says happens every Wednesday when he's at school. And they're trying to investigate this, isn't it?
1: Tell me what happens on a Wednesday, please.
2: Wednesday is the most busiest day of sex. And today it's Wednesday, and if I was right now on Wednesday in school, they would have done lots and lots of sex to me. And Wednesday is the most sex day, and it's the most busiest day. And you do sex.
1: What else happens on Wednesday?
2: You do lots and lots of sex. They give out lots of sweets, really much of sweets. And this is also the day when they give us lots of sweets and money too.
1: They give you money?
2: Yeah, they have special days of money.
1: Huh?
2: Yeah, Wednesday is the day of money, of giving to for paying sex, because it's the most busiest sex day.
1: Yeah, well, the most people come.
2: Yeah.
1: How many people come?
2: Like 100, like, not all the parents, all the parents can't come because there won't be enough space. Well, they can be all parents, but they go in other houses, like Mr. Holding's house, like they go to their houses and do sex too.
1: How many people abuse you on a Wednesday, on average?
3: Like,
1: how many people abuse you?
2: 100, like, it's the most.
1: How do they do sex to you? How do they abuse you?
2: They stick the b**** in my b**** and they touch my private sexually. They kick my private. They rub it until the b**** comes out.
1: They rub your penis, they rub your b**** yeah?
2: Yes, until the b**** comes out.
1: Really?
2: Yeah.
1: Who does that?
2: Mr. Hollings, Papa, Miss Marden does it for sure, Mrs. Sheryl, everybody does it.
1: They all do it. And where do you go? Is it all happen? Does it all take place in the schools?
2: No.
1: Where does it happen then?
2: It takes in school, it takes in church, it takes in other houses, it takes.
1: On a Wednesday, you go to other houses?
2: Yeah.
1: Really?
2: Yes.
1: Okay, thank you very much.
0: Meanwhile, we're preparing for a great movie to come out in theaters called 50 Shades of Grey. And I know I had somebody just say to me, well, she's 21. You know, she's a, yeah, okay, she's 21. But how's her emotional age doing these days in the book? I mean, I've seen the previews and her emotional age. I mean, she comes off, I mean, there's such a psychological. So the psychology behind this is all about taking away purity, robbing a virtue. You take someone who's emotionally not 21, you take somebody who has no experience whatsoever, and you look at the narrative and you see what it is, and you listen to what she says to the man in the book and movie, and she's not talking like she's 21. She sounds like a young girl who's afraid of this powerful man, this subordinate. She's a subordinate to this powerful man. And then finally, you know, what is done is done. Probably is going to take about, what, 3-4 minutes in the entire film. The build up, and then the film's going to be over. And then at the end, what are we watching? We're watching how a powerful man abuses an emotionally young woman. And we see the same abuse going over and over and over again. It's going to start a trend, ladies and gentlemen, if it's that popular of a film. And I'm sorry to say, I hope it's a trend that doesn't last long. Because we groan and we moan and we gripe about sexual exploits of people like Bill Cosby. We talk about the sexual problems of Prince Andrew, the sexual problems of Bill Clinton. We look at Epstein. We look at what's going on right now with those two children in that English town in the UK. And we're all ready to go see this movie, 50 Shades of Grey, which I shake my head and think, yeah, okay. What kind of country are we? They've been promoting this for a reason. I think it's because it's going to start a bonanza. It's a pipe dream for all the abusers out there to say, see how it is? See how it's done? 888-673-3700. That's 888-673-3700. We'll be back.
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0: Everyone is in on the secrets, and big things are being planned. Call Clyde Lewis now. Ground Zero.
1: I have a good friend of mine, Christy, that just texted me. She said, thank you for talking about this. Why isn't it about a woman dominating a man? That's true. When have we ever seen a movie where a woman takes charge of a guy and it's a sexual movie? No, it's the same old stereotype of this powerful man literally emotionally and physically raping this woman who they say is 21, but, you know, come on. And I'm thinking that this is what it is. We're being lured into this trap. And I'm gonna investigate this because I certainly am not going to go into the night not commenting on how this is not good. And I'm not some moral guardian, but I think there's a conspiracy to brainwash us into saying that this is normal. And this has been the mission of the Illuminati for some time, to get us to be in this mindset that it doesn't matter how old or it doesn't matter how emotionally old someone is. We most certainly can be as abusive as we want to be. And it doesn't make any sense to me. It's sickening to me. Let's go to Jack in California. You're on Ground Zero.
2: Yeah, it seems like it's always the women and the children that get dominated and abused.
1: Yeah, it's going to happen again in this film, I have a feeling. And the thing is that maybe I'll have to go see it just to prove that I'm right or I'm wrong. But in the meantime, I can just sense it with what I see in the previews. It's like, you know, this woman doesn't seem to, you know, she seems like she's one of those women that she, and I would go so far as to say that she's probably a virgin. You know, oh, she's a virgin at like 21, 22. Here's her opportunity to be dominated by some powerful man who does BDSM. I mean, come on.
2: Well, you know, my theory is that the sociopaths are the ones that put in the effort and have the desire to rise to high office. And so I was going to add a couple of names to your list that have been involved in sex scandals.
1: Mm-hmm.
2: Do you recall, and this is going back a ways, when Barney Frank and his boyfriend were running a brothel out of their apartment in Washington, D.C.?
1: I heard about that, yeah. Mm-hmm.
2: Mm-hmm. And Barney Frank became more powerful after that scandal. He was one of the most powerful figures in the House of Representatives. That scandal didn't hurt him a bit.
1: Sometimes it doesn't hurt people. Sometimes sex tapes help people in their careers and things like that. That's what's so funny.
2: Well, sure, especially if members of Congress have visited his brothel and he's blackmailing them.
1: Yeah, exactly.
2: And that's what happened.
1: Right.
2: You know, they alluded to that in The Godfather. So you remember the senator, I think it was Godfather 2, where the senator accidentally kills some prostitute and they have to cover it up?
1: What does he say?
2: To protect. So here's another one that's more recent, Senator Menendez.
1: Okay.
2: There was a huge scandal about him being involved with underage girls in South America.
1: Oh, yeah, I remember that.
2: Mm-hmm. That just kind of got buried. I don't know whatever happened to that. Nothing was ever adjudicated.
1: Well, it seems like now it used to be the sex scandals would get front page, and depending on who they are, they would push it, like... You know, Wiener's case, that was something that was pushed. That was just, he was just sexting. But now it's like, I guess they pick and choose whose character they want to assassinate and they'll use it with sex. And they'll do it until they feel it is that the American people can hate a person for being that way. And yet those same people are going to be standing in line to go see 50 Shades of Grey this week.
2: Okay, here's another one. The President's Secret Service detail. They were involved in hiring prostitutes in South America, mm-hmm. Central America, and they were also accused of hiring underage prostitutes.
1: I remember that, yes. Uh-huh. Yep, you're right. That's exactly right.
2: Now, who else has been long rumored to use sex slaves is the Saudis, especially the Saudi royal family.
1: Mm-hmm.
2: So I've always struggled with the fact that most of the hijackers on 9/11 were Saudi citizens, and that when we had the no-fly zone after 9/11,
1: yep,
2: they allowed the bin Laden family to violate that and fly back to Saudi Arabia.
1: Well, you know, there seems to be this new interest in how Saudi Arabia has been involved with a lot of things in our background, whether it be 9/11 or something else. And ever since the king died, I think that this is becoming a good sport and something to talk about. I may talk about that later. But, Jack, I appreciate the call. Thank you for calling in. We'll be back with more. Don't go away.
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4: You still don't understand what our children are up against? Let me read you something that was posted on our message board from someone who claims to be a member of a known pedophile network. He doesn't forgive. He does not forget. His group has over 9,000 penises, and they're all raping children.
5: On Wednesday, please.
6: Wednesday is the most busiest day of sex.
5: What else happens on Wednesday?
6: And this is also the day when they give us lots of sweets and money too.
4: I want you to know they're organized and they have systematic ways of hurting children.
7: Children being brought to our county, tortured and murdered there on film. And it's creating snuff films, snuffing lives.
4: And they use the internet to do it. These are the predators that are molesting and raping our children, then trading the photos and videos online. And I want to stress again, this is not about politics. It's about giving the dedicated men and women of law enforcement who are trying to catch these predators.
8: After his warnings went unheeded, Davender went over and grabbed the iPad, and reports say he found videos of his kid on the device. Davender smashed the device on the ground and proceeded to savagely beat the man, identified as German national Sandro Rottmann. Rottmann died of very serious wounds a short time later in a nearby hospital.
5: How many people abuse you on a Wednesday? Average. How many people abuse you?
6: 100, like.
7: Well, it could be, or it's basically what they're orchestrating what's going to happen. We are orchestrating what's behind us.
1: I'm Clyde Lewis. You are listening to Ground Zero. The numbers to call tonight, 888-673-3700. 888-673-3700. Tonight, talking about the abuse cases all over the world, and yet we're all going to stand in line for a movie called 50 Shades of Grey, about a powerful man that seduces a young woman, probably emotionally teenager, young, youth. This is sick. I don't know. We like to glorify this type of stuff. And it begins with the Super Bowl. It begins with the Grammys. We move into, you know, a nice little sexual romp in a movie theater. Now, you know, I don't mind sex in a film. But when the whole view is a step-by-step formula for taking the virtue from an emotionally young woman, a powerful man in a business, taking away the virtue of an emotionally young woman, I worry. I worry that this is the message that the elite want you to think is what real love and real sexual satisfaction is all about. I don't think it is. I'm going to talk more about this probably when the movie comes out, because it sickens me, because I know that people out there are victims of this type of abuse. And in just giving you a taste of the underbelly, show you how it is. I know it's something that you don't want to talk about, but you got to face it, because it's something that is horrible. It's a cancer. It's a cancer that seems to grow and grow and grow and grow. Let's go to Brian in California. You're on Ground Zero.
9: Hi, good evening, Clyde.
1: Hey, how's it going?
9: I was listening to you talk about the 50 Shades of Grey, and I work at a female correctional institution.
1: Yeah.
9: And you know, we handle their mail coming in, and we handle doing cell searches and things like that for their, you know, safety and security. Listening to your talk, you know, certain books start to become really popular and you see them crop up, and one of the books that we see a lot of right now is 50 Shades of Grey.
1: Yes.
9: And which is surprising, because we kind of monitor the material that's supposed to come in, and they're not supposed to have violent material or material that promotes, you know, gangs and things like that, or violence and murder.
1: Mm-hmm.
9: And it's surprising that kind of material is making its way.
1: Well, it's a highly charged sexual book. It's about a young woman who is inexperienced, young, you know, that's a general term. They say she's 21, sure. But she doesn't act like she's 21. I mean, she wears pigtails and she's kind of, you know, she's had her first drink. You know, she's kind of like that wallflower at the high school prom who doesn't get asked to dance and doesn't get asked to go out anywhere. And then one day, some lucky guy gets a hold of her. She lets her hair down. You find out that she's this sexual tiger that just attacks you. But in this case, it's not that sure. way. She's still the timid, young, emotionally kind of backward girl who finds this very powerful man who wants to just manipulate her and coerce her into taking part in BDSM. And I look at that and I'm like, oh, gosh, why could it just be like, it isn't, because it's the violent coercion of robbing someone of their virtue. In fact, the story was fan fiction for the Twilight movie. Which means that this guy's a vampire, and she's a victim, you know.
9: Yeah, one of the things that's bothering me though is, you know, you see the amount of abuse that the females, you know, they come in, and it's not just the crime that they committed, but on top of that, they've suffered a lot of physical abuse, sexual abuse their whole lives.
1: Yes,
9: and the number is staggering. It's in the 80s, 80 percentile, mm-hmm. and so these are already oftentimes damaged individuals coming in, mm-hmm. and they get into this environment, and not only on top of that are they getting a hold of material like this. And like I said, it's extraordinarily popular. Pretty much almost every cell I get into, I find a copy of that book.
1: Right.
9: But then you, in the midst of our investigations and listening to phone conversations and stuff like that, you realize that there's men calling in, and they call 29 different ladies from the facility, and they're having conversations that are basically, hey, when you get out, are you interested in this? Are you interested in this? And
1: yeah.
9: Some of these conversations are pretty sexually charged, even though they don't come straight out and say it. It's a lot of, you know, in the window and that kind of stuff.
1: Yeah.
9: And
1: well, I mean, let's face it. We live in a sexually charged world. However, there's a difference between what can be considered healthy and invigorating and fabulous and monstrous, wondrous sex. And then the idea of, once again, the same old cliches of a powerful man controlling a subordinate and basically raping her. That's the story of 50 Shades of Grey right there.
9: Yeah.
1: And that is what's going to be acceptable in a theater come Valentine's Day. And I'll bet you a lot of men are going to say, hey, you want to go see this for Valentine's Day? And I'll bet you when we leave, we're going to go have some BDSM. Beat me, whip me. I don't think so. I hope not. I'd rather get one of those dumb, stupid teddy bears and put it on the couch. And then have it thrown out the next day.
9: Well, unfortunately, it seems like there's multiple facets within our society where people are preying on weaker individuals.
1: Oh, sure. Mm-hmm.
9: That are damaged individuals, whether they're in college or incarcerated or, you know, younger. And it seems, like you're saying, it seems to be a common occurrence that we're seeing more and more. And in a way, the media sometimes depicts it like, well, this is just somewhat acceptable. We won't talk about it too much. We'll look the other way while the media kind of glorifies this kind of perversion.
1: Yeah.

0: about Kitzhaber? Never mind. Okay, what'd you say, Brian?
1: From a male perspective, it was really uncomfortable to watch.
0: What? Which one?
1: Gone Girl.
0: Oh, you know what? Gone Girl. Oh, my gosh, Brian. Oh, my gosh. Points for bringing up Gone Girl. That is a film, okay, that, once again, Fincher tells it like it is. Don't you think? In a sick way?
1: Think about how sick... We were supposed to go out because she says, well, we always go out on guy dates and we watch guy movies. I'm like, okay, right. You pick the movie. So she picked this movie. And when we left there, I'm like, really?
0: That was a guy movie, though. Do you see that was a guy movie, Brian?
1: No.
0: Oh, no, watch. You gotta watch it again, dude. Watch it again. It was a guy film. You know, and I'll tell you why it's a guy film. Because what it is that it was a guy film because Fincher pretty much laid it down saying that if you're someone who loves somebody that much, eventually love can get to a point where it entraps you. And if it entraps you, you're not going to escape. And that's basically what I got from that film is that, you know, you've had in your lifetime, I've had three wives. Okay. And in one relationship that I had, it was almost like the Gone Girl relationship where I thought that I was so in love with this person. But what was going on is that I was destroying myself.
1: Yeah.
0: And I was destroying myself for the sake of trying to find her, trying to be with her, trying to figure out what makes her tick. And I realized I'm not going to take the time anymore. You know, I can't do this anymore. And by the time I took that time, she and then we separated. I came back and I told her I didn't want to live with her anymore. She freaked out on me. She says, what do you mean? You love me. You said you love me. You got to go through with this. I said no. He was stuck with that. He had to do it.
1: They exaggerated the manipulation, you know, that they had over each other. And
0: that's why it's a guy film, because every woman that I know that went and saw Gone Girl hated it. They despise.
1: Really?
0: They despise it.
1: And I walked out of the girl and went, no way.
0: Well, it's because of the fact that the film basically says that those two things that you have that can be put in a bag, a woman can hold on to, and they can twist every once in a while and give you a little pain. That's the point. That was the point of the film. And Fincher was right on. Fincher just loves to exaggerate. And it was an exaggerated farce, but it was definitely something that, you know, every once in a while we've had that relationship, that love relationship, that love-hate relationship, that pressured love-hate relationship where you're in that relationship and you say to yourself, it's going to kill me to love this person, but I'm going to love them anyway. And that is exactly what Gone Girl was about, in my opinion. It's going to kill me, but I love her. I love her, and I'm going to love her no matter what. So there you go.
1: All right.
0: Hey, it was so good talking to you, Brian. You're amazing. Thank you so much.
1: You bet.
0: You take care. I don't know. You know, your mileage may vary, but that's how I saw the film. I felt that Gone Girl was a guy film. Just totally guy. Because, because of the manipulation and because of how it ended up and how, I don't know, just the way it was approached. It was almost like there was no hope for relationships because we tend to, we have this love-hate thing we have going on in our lives sometimes. And it's like, it's the tension and you want to find some way to relieve that tension. You just don't know what to do. So you're just with... It's called hate sex. People have done it before. 888-673-3700. That's 888-673-3700. We'll be back.
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3: Lewis.
0: All right. Go to Ken. Portland, Oregon. Hi, Ken. You're on Ground Zero. Go ahead.
4: Hey, Clyde. It's the third time I've tuned in this week, and I think you're doing an incredible job.
0: Thank you.
4: So what I want to touch on there real quick is just some of the things you've mentioned in the MJ12 show, last night's show on the disinformation invasion, and we're talking about tonight. I just happened to, a week or so ago that the doomsday clock was moved to 3 minutes to midnight.
0: Yes.
4: I was reading an article on that actually from the New Orient

0: It's called NEO, the New Eastern Orient.
1: Mm-hmm.
0: It's a kind of a Kremlin line media source. And so they had an article talking about, called 3 Minutes to Midnight. And that's when I saw that explosion in the Ukraine.
1: Oh, yeah.
0: So I was like, wow, 3 Minutes to Midnight. It's actually 2 Minutes to Midnight. Just for kicks, I pulled up the video of the song by Iron Maiden, Two Minutes to Midnight.
1: Uh-huh.
0: So this gets into all your predictive programming stuff. One of the first things that popped up on the screen was, you know, something about theft of missiles.
1: Mm-hmm.
0: One of the next images that came up was the ram's head. And the ram's head image kind of predominated throughout the video. Now, today is the 70th anniversary of the termination of the Yalta Conference,
1: mm-hmm.
0: which happens to be referred to by that area of the coast of Crimea, was referred to as the ram's head by Herodotus. So this ties into also the ram's head sculpture of the Lavadia Palace, where the conference actually took place. And so this is where, you know, these plans were laid down. A lot of people mm-hmm. thought that the fascists lost World War II, but that's actually not the case. And so there's actually, you know, been a lot of interesting scholarship done on that since the fall of the Soviet Union. What ties us all together has to do with, of course, the House of Windsor and the House of Hanover. And what I think is some sort of Ides of March 2000, you know, 59
1: years. Well, you know that every time, and I've said this before, that when we're dealing with conspiracies, when we're dealing with all these things, you usually look towards the Ides of March because it's the rise of Mars. It's usually called the rise of Mars and the rise of war. So a lot of time, there's a lot of tension during the Ides of March. So I would say that if any event, I've been saying the big event is coming, you know, and everybody's like, what's the big event? Well, I don't know what the big event is, and I'm not going to go as far as to say what it is because I'm not a prophet. But what I am saying is, and what I've seen, and it's like last night, and people are saying that I'm being exploited because I'm talking about, you know, Bob Simon's death. But I said, look, watch the reporters, watch the news, watch what happens to these reporters. They'll be stepping down. Someone will be dying. Someone will be killed. And now it's happening. People are thinking I'm being exploitive. No, I am pointing out something to you. You need to pay attention to that. Yes, it is 2 minutes to midnight. Yes, we do have an event on the way. Yes, they are preparing us to accept certain things we wouldn't normally accept, and people will blindly do so. And people are looking at me like going, how dare you? What's the big event? And I go, I don't have an idea. Don't push me on this. Maybe I'll figure it out eventually. But if I don't figure it out, I just know that they are rearranging the seats on the Titanic because something is coming. And it is something that may happen at the end of this month, or maybe it'll happen in the middle of March, usually in the middle of March.
0: Yeah, watch Hollande and Merkel, France and Germany and the EU decide they want to go with Russia's plan.
1: They've already decided they're going to. They've already decided. That's already been figured out. Merkel and Hollande are all going with Russia. Europe is going to side with Russia, and we're going to be out like cold ducks, and we're not going to have a prayer. And everybody's going, well, who cares what Europe thinks? I give a damn what Europe thinks, because if Europe is not going to stay with us, yes, it's going to be 1 minute to midnight.
0: Yes, you're exactly right. And I like your message, though, of course, of, you know, people looking inside themselves. I think that's what's kind of been your compass throughout your career.
1: Well, I got a present for you. I got a present for you. Ready? Listen up.
0: What's that?

0: Little Iron Maiden to make the night sound good, right?
1: Yeah, you catching the video on that?
0: Yeah, I am right now.
1: You should see the Children of the Damned video.
0: There you go. It's your song, 2 Minutes to Midnight, my friend. Hey, I got to run. I'm out of time, but I figured I'd close the show with this for you this hour. I appreciate the call, buddy. 2 Minutes to Midnight.

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1: Let me be clear. 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

0: I'm Clyde Lewis, and this is Ground Zero. The numbers to call tonight, 888-673-3700. That's 888-673-3700. Lively discussion tonight, and I'm very happy that we were able to talk about this and not be afraid to. This is probably your last bastion of freedom of speech, and I'm very happy that's the case. We're late at night. It's just you and me and all the other callers that call in tonight, 888-673-3700. And we discuss the future a lot. We see what's in front of us, and we can pretty well figure out how it's all going to end or how it's going to continue. You know, when I try to determine what may happen in the future, I often look at the commentary and warnings that have been portrayed in our past literature. And I see, you know, certain patterns. There have been authors who have developed stories that build upon the thought of a future unfulfilled utopia that often devolves into the familiar dystopia idea, the dystopian thesis. The dystopian thesis always includes the devaluation of life. It also includes the robbing of virtue from the innocent and the idea that the children are sacrificed, if not physically, but sexually, spiritually, many in all forms. When you start seeing the devaluation of sex, and I'm saying that sex is a very valuable thing. It's a valuable thing. It's a very special thing. It's procreation. It's physical. It's recreational. It's love. It's a form of gratification. There are a number of things that you think of when you think of sexuality and when you think of what it means. But see, when a government gets involved, when politics get involved, we start hearing about people who can't get married because of a certain sexual orientation. We hear of people who get told that they can't have kids because of this. Reproductive laws are put into play, restrictions on what kind of children are to be brought into the world and whether or not the child will fit in genetically. This is all part of this mentally dystopic world order that I've been talking about. And here I am, you know, I've been reading through headline after headline after headline. I had a listener bring me up to par, up to speed with the video called Papa Kills Babies. And when I saw that video, I was shocked. I was shocked because what the children in the video were saying about some of the, like, well, one in particular was the dad of this of these children, father, literally being a satanic child eater, eating children, forcing them to drink blood, dance with skulls, have sex, harming them. And if they cry from being in pain, they get injected with something to calm them down. And, you know, this is all taking you back to like 13th century, 14th century worship of devils. And I'm saying this, and whenever somebody says devils, I mean, I'm going beyond Satan here. I'm talking about devils, demon gods who were worshipped and summoned through burnt offerings, sexual magic. And the burnt offerings and sex magic were done to children in these times. I mean, when you look at some of the headlines and we look at what's going on here, you start to think the child has no prayer. The child has no prayer because we have all kinds of different things on this planet that are out to claim the lives of children. Anything from the toxic waste or vaccines or whatever it is they're exposed to, and the shock of the horror of abortion and diseases and all these things. It's important to note the dialogue that we have as a people is very important. And I find that the dialogue is being hijacked with frivolous information when it is time where we're in a time where it's about eat or be eaten. It's time where the meme of people being destroyed or people being overpowered by the psychopath, all of these things, all these horrible things going after the weak and the defenseless. And it just seems that eventually, if you follow this coercion, this programming, we always wind up in the clutches of human devils. Ironically, you know, we don't understand this until it's too late. It's like the story of Rosemary's Baby. Remember Rosemary's Baby? A lot of people remember that movie. It's written by Ira Levin. And it was later made into a movie, and Mia Farrow was in it, and it was directed by Roman Polanski. And the story is about a woman named Rosemary Woodhouse, and she's married to a struggling actor named Guy. And Rosemary becomes pregnant and later starts to believe that her neighbors are part of a satanic coven, and they want her baby as a sacrifice. Turns out, the baby's not wanted for a sacrifice. We learn the baby is the Antichrist, and that Guy, the guy named Guy, is not the father. But see, in the original film, the backdrop was set in New York City. They did a remake to have the story set in France. And they did it all about the working, about the bringing of the moon child from the harlot of Babylon. The birth of the child from the harlot of Babylon, and the sexual magic that went along with conjuring this moon child. I mean, if you remember something called the Babylon working, it's basically sex magic. The idea of sex magic to bring about these demons and these possible devil child or devil children. And even though, you know, many people say, it's just, you know, that's nonsense. But think about people like L. Ron Hubbard and Jack Parsons. They wanted to, they wrote about it. They knew it. They knew the birth of the moon child or the announcement of the arrival of the moon child was especially important because it would be a promise that there would be a leader or some sort of child with gifts that would somehow lead the world. And we see parallels and similarities in history, ritualism and grooming. We are being groomed for something, ladies and gentlemen, something that we don't want to be a part of. But little by little, they make it keen to the intellect. And we follow what our intellect tells us. And we forget that there's this saying, this old axiom that's taken from the good book. It says, for now, we see through a glass darkly, but the face to face now I know in part, but then shall I know even also I am known. See, these programmers, these people who are on top of you and I, that basically rule over you and I, politicians, scientists, people in the clergy, they know what deep fears are clouding people's minds. Rather than giving us hope in what appears to be a hopeless situation, they exploit our deepest fears and the uncertainty that comes with the preparation for this blueprint that they have been forcing on us, this blueprint of eschaton or end of world scenario. It's been programmed into us for thousands of years, and we are wired for it because here we are with this preparation and anxiety. We have a wave of thought that continues to feed upon itself, eventually creating this negatively charged beast that devours any glint of hope that exists for our future. If you're paying attention to what is going on, and if you're paying attention to the goings-on in our world, stop and consider. This end-of-the-world mindset is putting a critical mass of people into a semi-conscious state of despair, and they don't even know what makes them sad. And when they look, they have to look at things and look at them critically and say, here are some things I don't want in my life. Here are some things I do want in my life. I need to be aware of what these things do if I decide to put them in my life. Because the state of mind that you have about such things you put into your head, into your body, and put into your soul is very important. Because either you're creating a soul that is free-spirited and ready to fly, or you have a state of mind that can be compared to a prison with barbed wire, concrete blocks, keeping you tied to a ball and chain, reminding you that whatever choice you make will just lead to the catastrophe that you're thinking. And the majority of people in the Western culture now seem to believe that this end of the world is going to be some physical event, such as a collision with a meteor or global nuclear war. Fine. But you know what? Really, the apocalypse and everything is groomed into you internally first. Spiritual breakdown. And then you find yourself seeing the materialistic stuff go down. But, you know, remove the materialistic view of everything you're seeing in this apocalypse and understand that there is an apostasy of sorts and that they are grooming us for abuse again. And these abuses we hear about, these horrible abuses we're hearing about from children to people to, you know, people levying this against children, all these things ensnaring the powerful, and how we're ignoring these abuses because we're thinking, well, what if it's... Well, no, it will never be you because you're not a monster. That's the point. I mean, we build our own monsters. We create our own beasts. I mean, you're not born with it. You're nurtured into it. You're bred into it. You're fed into it. You're fed into the great lie. That's what we talked about last night. You're fed into the idea that this is what is going to make things better for a temporary thing, not for a long term. No way. It's not going to be that way. It's going to be, I mean, if you believe that the future is survivable, which I do, you can either A, be happy and knowing that the future is coming, or you can have an extinction level event that's going to be prolonged and painful. In the meantime, we will see women and children suffer. You'll be seeing your friends and neighbors warning to becoming weak and looking for a quick deliverance from their pain. And this is why the world is ready for anything, anyone to step onto the world stage, on the anyone who can come forward and say, I'm here to save you. I mean, the grooming process has already happened for this. I can save you. I can fulfill you. I can give you what you want. You've been abused for so long. You've been pained for so long. Time is short. It's evident that I'm here to help you. I mean, you may not be able to identify who it is, and you don't care because you're getting the pain taken away. So I think that philosophically speaking, we need to be more aware and more awake and understand that we are not as smart as we think we are, and that we easily be coaxed or coerced into doing something we wouldn't want to do. And, you know, people have got a lot of theories about what is happening, and it's reasonable to understand why they feel the way they do and understand why skeptics want to poke fun at ideas and why we want to fight and divide. But see, I don't want to be in denial. You don't want to be in denial. You want to be able to put things together and you want to make your decisions based on what you've deducted and deduced and figured out. And how you put things into a historical perspective, and you understand that everything that is being done here is to centralize world power against you. And it will be done in many ways, whether through trauma, sex, fighting, programming, whitewash, brainwash. I mean, look. It's in every conspiracy yarn, I understand. The United States is without blame. The New World Order is diagrammed and explained to everyone. Secret societies right now in cahoots with fascist governments. They want to create a super police state. They want a centralized order. And we hope that, you know, we hope that the order is a nice, clean, awesome, happy order like with our Constitution. It's not going to be. Because what it's going to do is it's going to eliminate our life with a secular humanistic socialism. And we're going to be paying homage to that socialism. Because the dialogue will be open and the danger will be there. It already is. Already they're promoting to you sexual rape in a movie called 50 Shades of Grey. You're hearing children talk about how they're being raped in England. You're hearing about all these other groups that are coming forward that are abusing children. And you want to go see this film about a powerful man raping a young woman? That sounds fun. Yeah, give me tickets and popcorn. I'll be there. 3D glasses and IMAX. That's so stupid. We'll be back.
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3: This is not a test. It is the future. Ground Zero with Clyde Lewis.
0: Good night, Kevin in Massachusetts. Hi, Kevin. You're on Ground Zero.
4: Hi, Clyde.
0: Hey.
4: Great show.
0: Thank you.
4: Sort of. I mean, you know, considering the circumstances of it.
0: Yeah.
4: You know, I asked your screener, if the guy that was interviewing the children from England.
0: Yes.
4: Was he a police officer?
0: Yes.
4: Or?
0: Yes. Police officer and the mother, the Russian mother. Yes. Uh-huh.
4: If a child came up to me and started throwing out accusations like that,
0: mm-hmm.
4: I would be finding the people that he was talking about. And cracking skulls.
0: They already have.
4: And it seemed like he was very nonchalant.
0: No, the thing is, this is what you need to understand. That was the first time the police officer came in contact with those children. Those children were saying what they were saying. They had to go on the idea that perhaps it could have been rehearsed. They investigated. They found that that they needed to put the children in custody because they were worried the children's lives were in danger. Once the children were put in jail and under protective custody, the children retracted their statement. They were scared. And so what's going to happen now is that since the children have retracted their statements, they can no longer pursue the case in the same way. So they've decided now to basically go after the case where they're going to eliminate the media and eliminate everybody involved. And they're going to do a 12-day fact-finding hearing that's going to be scheduled for the 16th. It's going to be the Royal Courts of Justice in London. And then once they have their facts found and everything, then they'll see if they'll progress to some sort of prosecution. But until then, the general public or the media will never know who they're going to be prosecuting. They're going to keep it secret.
4: I think that everybody should have every one of those hundreds of people's faces put on a giant billboard and then go find them.
0: Well, see, we narrow it down to the father. Okay, it's the father, the ex-wife's father, the ex-wife's husband, the Russian woman's husband, who's the father of the children. Then we have a teacher who the kids describe has a tattoo on her private parts. And then we have an Indian man that basically videotapes the children and the videotaping of the babies. The babies are provided by the Indian man. He brings them in from India, I guess. This is what goes on. And then what they do is they use three places, a church, a coffee shop, and a McDonald's, where they actually find ways of disposing of the baby bodies. And they do so in a clandestine way. And that's what the children say. And so, you know, this is such a high profile because of the fact that David Saville was there at the mental hospital doing his stuff, that there could have been more pedophile rings, or at least satanic pedophile rings, child eaters in this case, working the same town. So after one tragedy of pedophilia and satanic abuse, we have another devastating story about these children.
4: Yeah, I don't know, man. I haven't been this mad in a long time.
0: Oh, believe me, I feel your pain, dude. I feel your anger, too. I really do.
4: And on the other point about the 50 Shades of Grey movie, I think that they're trying to make light of it in order to maybe, I don't know, because a lot of women I've heard and some of the women that my wife worked with, they're going to see it.
0: Of course they are. Because
4: they're out of shape.
0: Of course they are. Because
4: they're all
0: bent
4: out of shape at men, saying that men are sexist and that women should be able to enjoy things like this.
0: Yes, they need to enjoy the cliche of a powerful man basically raping a young woman. It really frees up feminism, doesn't it? Hey, I got to run, man. I'm out of time. But yeah, that's nonsense. I'll tell any woman that, because I think it's insane. In fact, I know a lot of women that can't even think or fathom going to see that film. We'll be back.
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5: Anybody want to play a game? How about follow the leader? You want to play follow the leader?
6: Yeah.
5: Okay, see if you can all do this. See if you can wink your five times. Ready? One, two, three, four, five. Terrific. That's good. You want to do some more? Okay, you want to do some more?
7: Let's see what's next to all. Let's go.

0: say it's the most busiest day of sex.
1: Put your hands on your...
2: That's quite a mouth you have. Of course you know that.
3: What are we doing, mister?
4: You'll see. There's nothing to be afraid of.
3: I want to go home.
4: I'll take you home pretty soon.
3: I want to go now.
4: This will only take a minute.
5: For motivation, still don't understand what our children are up against. I want you to know they're organized and they have systematic ways of hurting children. And they use the internet to do it. These are the predators that are molesting and raping our children. And they're all raping children.
6: Don't get into automobiles or take walks with strangers. Say no thank you and be firm.
7: I'm Clyde Lewis. You're listening to Ground Zero. The number's a call today. 888-673-3700. That's 888-673-3700. Tonight, with a bunch of scandals going on, the mainstream media refuses to talk about. We opened up the can of worms tonight, and then we're leading the charge to say, hey, you really want to put more fuel on the fire by having a movie come out about BDSM called 50 Shades of Grey? A story that used to be about a vampire that overcomes and attacks a young, innocent girl? Yeah. I don't know. What do you think? 888-673-3700. It's 888-673-3700. Go to Patrick in Sacramento, California. You're on Ground Zero.
8: Hey, Clyde. How you doing tonight?
7: Good, man.
8: Good deal. Man, you got a lot of calls tonight.
7: Yeah, a lot. I mean, this is a very important topic. I mean, you know, Hollywood and everyone has told us, hey, we're going to blow the lid off all this. We're going to name names. We're going to kick ass, take names, and then nothing. And then when these stories do come out, they immediately push them aside because they don't want anybody to find out that perhaps a candidate's husband is getting sexual favors from underage girls. Or someone else who's very powerful has a friend who's in that position. I think it's nonsense.
8: Oh, yeah. No, I totally agree. You got to forgive me. I'm kind of fighting a nasty cold here.
7: Oh, I feel you, man. I've had pneumonia three or four weeks ago. So, yeah, I understand.
8: Man, I'm sorry for that. But anyhow, what I was talking about earlier, what you were talking about earlier, I used to manage a night shift at a warehouse. And I'd love to give the name, but I can't.
7: Mm-hmm.
8: I'm sorry. But I used to manage a night shift at a warehouse, and I had this guy apply, and I saw his resume, and he had really good experience. Anyway, I called him in for an interview, and he was indicted for a sexual assault case and sexual assault on a minor and all these different things.
7: Mm-hmm.
8: But, you know, we started talking to him and about what was going on. Well, he was dealing drugs is what he was doing. He was selling drugs to this lady's, this young girl's mom. Anyhow, he had went by one day, and the mom wasn't home, and but the young lady was there, and he gave everything she wanted or whatever. And one thing led to another. They started joking around, and they became really close.
7: Mm-hmm.
8: And this young lady was 15 years old, and he was 30. Now, after a few more weeks of, you know, him doing these things, you know, with the lady's mom, he ended up having sexual relations with this young 15-year-old girl at 30 years old. 30 years old. I mean,
7: yeah,
8: disgusting. I mean, he was charged with sodomy against a minor.
7: See, and all that stuff that you do, you throw away with just one choice ruins it for you.
8: And, you know, I was just so disgusted with the whole situation.
7: Uh-huh.
8: And I didn't want to hire him. I didn't want him on my shift. I didn't want people finding out about this because what does that make me look like, for one? For two, I don't want to look at this guy. He's just seems like such a piece of know what. And, you know, upper management said, well, he's got the experience that we need. And you know, we don't have to tell all the other guys what's going on. Well, you know, what are we going to do when he gets prosecuted and he has to go to prison? He had to go.
7: Mm-hmm.
8: you know. And I don't, like I said, I don't want him here. But they said, well, we have to hire him. We need the experience that he's got and all this and that and the other. And I'm going, now, what kind of society is it where we're going to hire these guys? Or just be, it's going to just be okay for something like this to happen?
7: I'd say no, but I don't understand why all of a sudden the empathy and the sympathy. I mean,
8: I don't have no sympathy for him. I mean, he just, if it was up to me and he's admitting to it.
7: Yeah.
8: I'm sorry, but if he's admitting to it, he's guilty as charged, and I'll tell you what I want to do with him, which would probably get me in trouble for saying over the years.
7: Well, I mean, that's the thing, is can we rehabilitate these guys? Because what it is, it's about power. It's about having power and influence over a young child. It's basically robbing them of their virtue. It's virtually being a vampire. And when I'm talking literally about the child eaters in Hampstead, you know, this is literal child eating. This is literal virtue taking. This is the worst form of vampirism you can ever come up with. And then when you say, well, you know, you call it vampirism. No, it's not. It's just they had sex. Well, no, it is, because what they're doing is they're robbing the child of something that was virtuous and clean.
8: Stole from her everything that was her childhood.
7: Yes, exactly.
8: As far as I'm concerned. And one day I went out for a smoke break, and I caught him out there. And, he kind of brought it up because the guy was a big mouth, too. He had no shame about what he did.
7: Right.
8: And some of the other guys were, you know, giving him their opinion on the situation. And they were telling him, he told me, he goes, you know, you'd think you'd be able to stop yourself. Because I've always been against this, too, is what he said. And you think you'll be able to stop yourself. But once you're in that situation, you're not going to be able to stop yourself. And I'm going, I can stop myself.
7: Yeah.
8: I can stop myself.
7: Or you can keep yourself from getting into situations where you're in that type of situation where you don't have to stop yourself or talk yourself out of it. It's nonsense.
8: Why would you put yourself in that situation? I mean, I love sex just as much as the next guy. And, you know, but I'm a happily married guy.
7: Yeah.
8: And, sorry, but
7: one decision is all it takes. One bad decision is all it takes. One bad idea is all it takes.
8: It's been a bad decision. That's just disgusting.
7: It ruins you for the rest of your life. You know?
8: It's just gross. I mean, you know, if me and my wife, we want to spice things up for the bedroom, we'll do something else. We're not going to bring in a 15-year-old. We'll bring the dog in, and we'll barrel roll the dog.
7: Is your significant other going to pull you to go see this dumb film?
8: I don't think so.
7: Good.
8: You know, no, she's never brought it up. Like I said, if we want to do something like that, you know, we'll bring the dog into the room and have some fun before we do something like that.
7: I think I'm getting TMI here, Patrick.
8: Yeah, well, you know, maybe, but I mean, a 15-year-old girl, you know, that's just disgusting.
7: I don't know, if you bring a dog with you, it's kind of weird too. Gets a little kinky,
8: well,
7: Patrick.
8: Yeah, but I mean, I'd rather bring a dog into it. You know, I mean, a 15-year-old girl, you're in a rare life.
7: All right, man. You have a great night. Okay.
8: Yeah, you do the same.
7: Oh, hey, and take care of that cop, man. They suck. I hate it, man. I'm still doing mine, so. Take care of it. All right?
8: Yeah.
7: All right.
8: Thank you.
7: Bye-bye. That's too funny. Yeah, I'm getting a little TMI here about the dog, dude. Yeah. 888-673-3700. That's 888-673-3700. Sometimes I feel like a bartender or a priest, you know? And they're wiping the counter. So tell me about your wife and your dog and BDSM and 50 Shades of Grey. Sorry, bar's closed. Have a good night. We'll be back.
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10: not a test. It is the future. Ground Zero with Clyde Lewis.
7: Let's go to Renee. She's calling in from Vancouver. Hi, Renee. You're on Ground Zero. Go ahead.
11: Hi. How are you today?
7: Good.
11: I just wanted to say that there are so many people that are sexually molested or groomed to be bisexual predators, to be sexually molested their entire life.
7: Yes.
11: It's real hard. I have a lot of friends, and probably about 90% of them were molested. And that's not just women. I mean, you know, when people think about it, sometimes they think just women, and it's not that way.
7: Well, I know that we know that boys and girls are molested.
11: Right.
7: I think one of the things we do overlook, though, is that in cases of rape, many times men are raped, and we ignore this, and especially men who are in the prison system and men who are attacked and humiliated by rape. Men are raped as well, and I think that it's one of those situations we rarely talk about.
11: I agree. And I think that until people get serious about, and I know that's what we're doing, I know that's what you're talking about, and but until we get serious about just the good touch, bad touch stuff, you know, until we get serious about that stuff, I don't know.
7: You know what? There's also, there's something called violation of cognitive resonance. And what that means is that you see someone who is grooming a child to be that way. And it doesn't necessarily have to begin with, you know, a sexual contact with the child. It's the idea that the child is being slowly groomed, groomed with things like candy, toys, you know, other things. And then it goes from, well, I bought you a toy, you know, why don't you massage my back? Or I bought you a toy, why don't you do this? And then it gets out of hand. And those are the things that, you know, parents need to look out for, or extra, you know, extra giving, extra, I guess you can call it over the top.
11: Attention.
7: What's that?
11: Extra attention.
7: Inappropriate attention, that kind of thing. Yeah, there's some things that you can look out for other than the idea of sexual contact, but the idea of the mental grooming process that takes place before that happens.
11: Mm-hmm. And also, when you're taught as a young child not to tell, then it makes it a lot easier when somebody comes in later, when you're 11, 10, 13, whatever, not to tell. And then when people say, it's your fault too, then that makes you scared to tell. There's just so many, so many situations and so much of it. It would just be nice if there was a perfect way to tell, if the child was telling the truth and a perfect way to tell. But if somebody is saying, this person has done something to me, or has said they're going to do something to me, or has done something inappropriate to me, it should be taken serious.
7: It should be taken serious. It should be examined and vetted. And if it's found the child is lying, then there has to be amends to be made, because those are some very damaging allegations, literally.
11: Absolutely. And another thing that could be done is parents could be taught the signs, like if your child is taking a couple of baths a day or a couple of showers a day, there might be a problem. You know, they feel dirty. Mm-hmm. There's just a lot of different signs that I feel like a lot of parents are not aware of, and it's just something that we've got to really get serious about. One of the things to protect all of us.
7: Is
11: a lot of people are exploited. You know?
7: Well, and the thing is that the less we find exploited, the less we find molested, the better we'll be, because what this does is it when things happen like this, trust issues come up, loyalty issues come up, you know, and anger issues come up. And all of these things are important in a child's life because it adds to his stress or her stress. Children are stressed out. I don't think a lot of parents understand that children have just as much stress as grown-ups do. They have homework they have to get on time. They have all these things they have to have done. And sometimes they don't feel like they can make it. Sometimes they don't feel like they can do it. And then to have a parent who they trust, or a leader or someone in their lives that they're supposed to trust, literally take them and harm them or rob them from their virtue, that's devastating. That's devastating for a child, and a child most of the time can't cope. And That's the thing. We don't want to. We don't want to create these individuals that have these loyalty flaws and these problems. But you know, I guess people don't think when they do this. They just think of themselves, and it's selfish, and they're, and that's why they're. I think that they are the equivalent to monsters, because they just don't think of the consequences.
11: You know? But they have become monsters, like you said, because of the way they were groomed. Most people were treated that way as a child, but that doesn't mean they have to do it. I mean, there's a way not to do it. But once someone starts doing something, it's really hard for me to see that they can be rehabilitated. I mean, I've been thinking about this for a long time, and until people understand that you just need to protect certain, you know, you need to protect your children,
7: yes,
11: and you need to protect them beyond anything. People think, oh, you're overprotective. But yeah, you think? We might need to be. Anyway,
7: at times it's good to be overprotective. At times it's good to be in your child's life and understand what they're doing, every facet of their life. Know who's bullying them, know who's harassing them, and know how we can eliminate these problems so they can have lives where they feel safe, secure, and confident. I think that's the most important thing. Safe, security, confidence, love, all those things that give a child a way to feel like if everything is falling apart around him, he can always come home and have that in his life. And so it's a good refuge to have that, to provide that for your child when he comes home.
11: I agree. Claude, I love your show. Thank you so much for allowing me to talk to you.
7: Thank you, Renee. You have a great night. You take care.
11: You
7: too. Bye-bye. That's Ground Zero for tonight. That went by quickly. I am sorry to those who thought this was a little hard, a little heavy-handed, but I felt it needed to be said. I think it needs to be said, and I'm probably going to think about it more and more, because I just think that this country, and even England and other countries, this is the underlying evil that needs to be exposed. And people who are doing it also need to be. We can't sit there and pick one and reject the other. We have to find out who's doing it, and they have to pay the price. And justice needs to be served. If not for us, the children. That's how it's supposed to be. At least that's how I see it. Good night, everybody, from Ground Zero.

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1: Music Hall with Bing Crosby and his distinguished guests for this Christmas Eve, Miss Faye Bainter, star of the Metro-Goldwyn-Mayer picture Journey for Margaret, Jack Carson of Warner Brothers Pictures, Andrew Toombs of Paramount Pictures, and of course, Janet Blair, John Scott Trotter and his orchestra, the music maids and Hal, and the Charioteers. This makes the seventh Christmas that Bing has sung at Estee Fidelis here in the Old Craft Music Hall in Latin and English.
2: This seems like the most natural year for everybody to join in on the English chorus.
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Now, everyone here in the hall, Fay Bainter, Janet Blair, Andrew Toombs, Jack Carson, Music Maids and Hal, the Charioteers, Ken, John Scott, everybody at home in the family key, once through in English, huh?

0: Thus, friends, everybody in the Old Craft Music Hall, short waving the season's greetings to battle stations all over the world. And for said strong points, we have something new and extremely attractive. Columbia Pictures' new star of My Sister Eileen, and the forthcoming film Something to Shout About, Miss Janet Blair. Janet joins us KMHers of this Christmas Eve. Joins us permanently. Everything copacetic for Christmas, Janet?
1: Well, I don't know, Bing. I'm a little worried about tomorrow, though.
0: You're worried about Christmas? Why?
1: Yeah, we asked Johnny Trotter to our house for dinner.
0: You are in a little trouble, but I got a TL for you, Janet. Johnny has got himself a diet.
1: Yeah, but that's the trouble. He doesn't start on that diet until December the 26th. Until then, well, he's dreaming of a wide Christmas.
0: A wide? You know, I saw John Scott standing in a safety zone the other day, this afternoon, and an automobile practically knocked him down.
1: Well, if he was in a safety zone, why didn't they drive around him?
0: Well, the fellow only had an A card.
2: Hey, Janet, you know Johnny a long time, haven't you?
1: Well, I've known him longer than he's been here in the Craft Music Hall.
2: Oh, would you say he's changed much in the past few years?
1: Oh, no. If I hadn't seen Johnny in years, I could spot him a mile away.
2: Who couldn't?
3: Janet. Be nice. Be nice.
1: I met him on the boulevard today, didn't I, John?
3: You sure did. And you helped me decide what to send a little boy I know.
0: How?
3: I was undecided whether to send a certain little boy ice skates or roller skates.
0: And Janet helped you decide?
3: She sure did. She told me to send him one of each.
0: Well, if he can handle himself on those, I can get him 10 weeks at the Radio City Music Hall. He'll be all right.
1: Are you all set for Christmas, Bing?
0: Yep, I made the last of my resolutions just a little while ago.
1: Resolutions?
0: Mm-hmm.
1: Well, you're supposed to make resolutions on New Year's Eve.
0: Oh, not me. I got me a sister. I find it's kind of tough keeping your resolutions from New Year's to Christmas. So I make mine on Christmas, and it's a cinch to keep until New Year's.
2: Well, how about you this evening, Janet?
1: Oh, sorry, Ken, but I'm busy. Oh,
2: well, that's too bad. No, no, I mean later. Are you going to hang up your stockings so Santa can leave some toys?
1: Oh, not this year, Ken. This year, the girls are going to hang up their toys, hoping Santa Claus will leave stockings.
0: And it's with this Christmas thought for the distaff side of our listening membership that Janet Blair turns to a little thing called, with disarming simplicity, steam is on the beam. What is that?

0: sir, that's really steaming on the beam, Janet. Now, while you simmer down some, we turn to our friend Jack Carson, one of Warner Brothers' leading men and character comedians. Jack Carson is at present playing your local cinema a very fine story of the prize ring called Gentleman Jim. Certainly glad you dropped into the old crash from your crap music hall this evening. Jack, did you get caught in any last-minute shopping riots? Did you get any on you?
1: I got out with just a few minor bruises. My insurance broker's taking care of everything, including the lady who claimed I crumpled her bumper. You know, Bing, I can sympathize with those store clerks during the holiday rush. I worked in a department store one Christmas vacation when I went to school.
0: Were you any good at it?
1: School? No. But I was the best salesman at Flugel's department store. I was about the hottest thing in that place. Matter of fact, I was so hot they called me Arson Carson.
0: Well, you know, they're soft-peddling the high-pressure stuff these days. Yeah. Stores don't have much to sell.
1: I'll sell it even if I haven't got it.
2: Carp,
0: rent this boy a store.
3: Coming right up. Announcing the opening of a novel shop designed especially for the sale of items that are unavailable and unobtainable. Presiding over this mammoth area of empty shelves is that new low in high-pressure salesman, Mr. Jack Carson, whose slogan is...
1: No use coming in as we haven't got it, and we don't know when we're going to get it, and if we do get it, we won't be here to receive it, so why don't you put your dough in war bonds?
0: A baby of mine.
1: Blues.
3: To celebrate the opening of his new shop, Mr. Carson is holding a gigantic going-out-of-business sale. He hopes to follow this up with his annual end-of-the-month bankruptcy sale. Due to difficulty in finding elevator operators, proprietor Carson is piloting the lift in person.
1: Going up. First floor, furniture, beds, and spreads. 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Third floor, clothing, hats, and spats. Fourth floor, hardwares, pails, and nails.
4: Basement, everybody out.
5: Hey, Bud, can I get waited on?
1: Yeah, sure. I hope you don't see anything you like. But if you do, I'm sure we won't have it.
5: Well, I want to buy a Christmas card that says, Merry Christmas to the one and only girl I have ever loved.
1: That we just happen to have.
6: Here you are, sir. Merry Christmas to the one and only girl I have ever loved.
5: Thanks. I'll take 2 dozen of them.
6: Steadfast little fellow, aren't you?
5: Yeah. Say, who's that old guy over there running up and down the stairs?
6: Oh, that's Santa Claus. He got his beard caught in the escalator.
5: From a thing like that, a guy can get a headache.
6: Yeah.
3: How do you do, Mr. Carson? Well, I didn't expect to see you in this department. Last time I was here, you were in women's lingerie.
6: Yeah, I look so silly, though. I moved over to woolen underwear.
3: Oh, what are you laughing at?
6: It tickles.
3: Mr. Carson, I wonder if you could suggest a small gift for a small boy.
6: A small boy, eh?
3: Mm-hmm.
6: Say, do you know those tin soldiers in the toy department?
3: Why, yes.
6: That's funny, they don't know you.
3: Oh, is that so? Oh, fine thing. I'll write Washington about this. In fact, I think I'll write Adams.

0: You're too lazy to brush your teeth. Pull them out.
1: Well, in that case, I'll take a 10-cent package of soap flakes, and I brought my birth certificate.
0: You don't need a birth certificate to buy soap.
1: Oh, so that's the one thing you don't need it for.
0: Look, this particular soap is great for washing your silk shirts.
1: Don't have any silk shirts.
0: What? No silk shirts?
1: Huh.
0: What do you do those long winter evenings when everybody else is rinsing out their fluffy things in lukewarm suds?
1: I get so lonesome.
0: Don't ever let it be said that I'm not the kind of a guy to take the shirt off his back. Here, take my shirt. $8. A beautiful shirt and no strings attached.
1: No strings? How am I going to hold my socks up?
0: Roll them down over your shoes. Make out like this fast.
1: You want me to come formal, huh?
0: Now, look. Here's what you do.
1: What I do?
0: You take this silk shirt and you put it in the washing machine.
1: Oh, ain't got no washing machine.
0: Oh, wise guy, huh? No washing machine. Everybody's got a washing machine today, and you're going to stand there and tell me you haven't got a washing machine? Well, you ought to be ashamed of yourself.
1: Well, in that case, I'll buy one.
0: You got a priority?
1: No, ma'am.
0: Oh, wise guy, eh? Trying to buy a washing machine without a priority, huh? Trying to get me in trouble. You look like the criminal type with those fancy sideburns and that jute mill Balmacan.
1: Well, gee, all I wanted to get was some soap flakes to wash my priority.
0: Yeah. Well, okay. How many soap flakes would you want if I had them?
1: Will it be all right if I take two boxes?
0: A wise guy, eh?
1: Oh, gee, I'm sorry.
0: Try to hoard soap flakes. I ought to report you. Let me tell you something, Bud. It's a good thing you came to my store. Anybody else would have reported you.
1: Well, I didn't mean no harm. Honest, I didn't. But I ain't leaving this store till I get something you've got.
0: Yeah? You know what I do to people who want what I've got when I ain't going to give them what I got?
1: What you do?
0: I beat them to a pulp.
1: Oh.
0: I break their necks.
1: Holy
0: put my fingers in their eyes. Smash them. I practically annihilate them.
1: What happens to them?
0: I lose more customers that way.
2: That's for that shrinking salesman, Jack Carson. We travel now out to the old Red River Valley. Mighty pretty country out there, partner. Mighty pretty. Especially the way them charioteers handles it. Yes, yes.

0: That's a fine treatment, men. The charioteers return ere long with additional arrangements. While you're waiting, cut in on this character, hmm?
1: Christmas Eve 1942 is one that we'll all carry in our hearts for many a year. Let us say Christmas spirit, Christmas kindness, as usual. Let us know that this night, as of other years, is the

celebration of hope and joy and goodwill for the whole world. Let's make that so in each of our homes. For no matter what the world may be like, this is the night when the sugar plum fairies dance in the dreams of the little folks. This is the night when Dunder and Blitzen ride the winds jingling silvery bells. 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

0: On this Christmas Eve, 1942, the Kraft Music Hall's remembrance to our listeners is our very dear friend, Faye Bainter. To many of you, as well as to us, it wouldn't be Christmas without Faye. For it's at this time each year that Faye Bainter, reading a few words tossed off perhaps in haste by an editorial writer 46 years ago, puts our Christmas thoughts back on the beam. Last Christmas, to a nation boastful and bragging in the face of defeat, the words Francis P. Church wrote for the New York Evening Sun in 1896 seemed cleansing and refreshing. This year, with victory dimly, very dimly, on the horizon, a sober nation that is now beginning to understand what war really means also realizes that it must keep its faith. And I think Francis Church's letter to Virginia will help do just that. Don't you, Faye?
1: Yes, Dean. More than anything pompous, more than anything martial. I think we parents know that in keeping our children's faith in things as they truly are, not things as war distorts them, we will be protecting them against the hard days, the very hard times of growing up in a war-warped world.
0: Yeah, I guess we had better concentrate on giving our youngsters what's in our hearts rather than what's on our front pages.
1: Exactly, Bing. The thing that's going to keep us happy and healthy and alive spiritually until the end of time is what we believe in. Belief and faith is what we must never lose. The kind of belief and faith that Francis P. Church expressed so beautifully in his answer to a little girl who wrote to the New York Evening Sun saying, "Dear editor, I am 8 years old. Some of my little friends say there's no Santa Claus. Papa says, if you see it in the sun, it's so. Please tell me the truth. Is there a Santa Claus?" Virginia O'Hanlon. And this is Mr. Church's answer. "Virginia, your little friends are wrong. They've been affected by a skepticism of a skeptical age. They do not believe except they see. They think that nothing can be which is not comprehensible to their little minds. All minds, Virginia, whether they be men's or children, are little. In this great universe of ours, man is a mere insect, an ant in his intellect, as compared with the boundless world about him, as measured by the intelligence capable of grasping the whole of truth and knowledge. Yes, Virginia, there is a Santa Claus. He exists as certainly as love and generosity and devotion exist, and you know that they abound and give to your life its highest beauty and joy. Alas, how dreary would be the world if there were no Santa Claus. It would be as dreary as if there were no Virginia. There would be no childlike faith then, no poetry, no romance to make tolerable this existence. We should have no enjoyment except in sense and sight. The eternal light with which childhood fills the world would be extinguished. Not believe in Santa Claus, you might as well not believe in fairies. You might get your papa to hire men to watch in all the chimneys on Christmas Eve to catch Santa Claus. But even if you didn't see him coming down, what would that prove? Nobody sees Santa Claus, but that's no sign that there is no Santa Claus. The most real things in the world are those that neither children nor men can see. Did you ever see fairies dancing on the lawn? Of course not. But that's not proof that they're not there. Nobody can conceive or imagine all the wonders there are, unseen and unseeable in the world. You tear apart a baby's rattle to see what makes the noise inside. But there's a veil covering the unseen world, which not the strongest men, not even the united strength of all the strongest men that ever lived, could tear apart. Only faith, poetry, love, romance, can push aside that curtain and view and picture the supernal beauty and glory beyond. Is it all real? Oh, Virginia, in all this world, there's nothing else real and abiding. No Santa Claus? Thank God he lives and lives forever. 1,000 years from now, Virginia, nay, 10 times 10,000 years from now, he will continue to make glad the heart of childhood."
0: That was beautiful. Thank you, Miss Boehner. That was beautiful. And I'm sure you've given us a fine Christmas remembrance, and one to all of those who have written us asking for another chance to hear you read Francis P. Church's fine editorial. And here, friend, in the spirit of that editorial, are the charioteers.

0: Thank you, men. That was really fine. Here now is a Christmas message from our friends in Chicago.
1: Every year at this time, we of the Music Hall direct a special greeting to the Kraft family of employees across the continent. But tonight, we aren't thinking in terms of just a business organization. We think of a big job that many, many thousands of men and women are doing together. The job of supplying vital protective dairy foods to the boys who are fighting around the globe, to our allies who are fighting at their side, and to the workers at home who are making the material of victory. We think of the farmer who, short of help, works long, long hours, 7 days a week, to keep his dairy herd producing for Uncle Sam. We think of the cheesemaker in the Crossroads factory working faithfully to make every pound of milk he receives into fine, nutritious, high-quality cheese for America. And we think of the retailers to whom you look for foods to keep your family strong, how hard they're trying to keep on their shelves the things you need. These days, everyone who works to supply and distribute the vital dairy foods is in his country's service. And housewives who use these foods wisely and without waste are doing a helpful thing, too. Last Christmas Eve, many wondered what the job ahead would be. Tonight, we know. All Americans who produce foods and share foods can hold this a memorable Christmas Eve. A Christmas Eve of good faith and good cheer.

0: Doc Crosby, I just don't know what to do. Here's the last minute, and I still have a lot of Christmas shopping to do. How'll I get it done?
1: Why, that's a cinch, Carp. You get everybody on your list war bonds or stamps. Well, you can buy them almost anywhere, and they make a gift your friends will remember and our enemies can't forget.
0: Well, say, thanks, Dr. Crosby. That's swell. Now I'm all set. The Christmas bells can ring anytime they're ready.
1: Well, I imagine they're ready now.
0: Let's listen.
1: Yes. Craft Music All carries on with Fay Bainter, Andrew Toombs, Jack Carson, Ken Carpenter, John Scott Fuller and his orchestra, the Music Maids of Hal, the Charioteers, and as of now, Miss Janet Blair and friends. You'd be so nice to come home.

0: Way up at the North Pole tonight, our amiable old friend Santa Claus is hopping ever which way, getting ready for his annual tour de force. Old St. Nick might be a little late coming down some of the chimneys over here, because he's got plenty of new stops this semester. All the war posts, wherever his boys and girls are stationed, Santa's going to hit them all if he has to make it in two jumps. But we thought we might catch the old character before he hitched up Dancer Prancer and Fellow Deer, and get some inside info on just what goes when Mr. and Mrs. Claus, and all the subjunctive clauses, prepare for the takeoff. If we can melt some of the icicles off the wires, we're going to switch right up there to the North Pole, where Santa Claus's children are helping him to get started. Take it away, North Pole!
1: Jingle bells, jingle bells, jingle all the way.
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1: all of you are jingle bells, jingle on your way.
3: Oh, that's the spirit, children. A little flat, but so is everyone else just before Christmas. Now for a little rest before I start my arduous journey.
4: Santa Claus, will you stop dilly-dallying? It's getting late.
3: My dear Mrs. Claus, my beloved wife, at a time like this...
4: Yes, at a time like this. Do you realize it's almost midnight, and you haven't started yet?
3: Never missed a Christmas in my life, and I won't miss this one.
4: Well, you'd better not. All those people waiting for you, and you sitting smoking your pipe. For shame! Come now, children, help your father get started.
1: Yes, Mother dear.
4: Now get to work and pack your father's bag. I want it done before I get back.
0: Santa Claus is our papa.
1: Our mama done told us.
0: Hey, Pop. Pop, you want me to put some C-A-N-D-Y in the B-H-E?
3: Shh! You know your mother doesn't want me to smoke.
5: Father Claus, I did like you said and checked up on your team of reindeer.
3: That's good, that's good. Are all my reindeer in good order?
5: Well, all except Blitzen. He's a little on the fritzen.
0: Blitzen ate up his racing book and we had to scratch him.
3: Well, you'd think an animal that size could scratch himself.
0: Hey, Pop, are you going to see Betty Grable again this year?
3: Why, of course, son. I plan to spend quite a little... I always try to fill Betty's stockings.
0: I like the way she fills them better.
3: Smart boy, smart boy.
0: I get around, don't I? Pappy Claus? Are you all going to see Hedy Lamarr, too?
3: Why, certainly, Jonikins. Why, I... I remember last year I left a present for Hedy and she kissed me. Son, was my beard singed.
4: Santa Claus, are you still here?
3: My dear Mrs. Claus, haven't you known me long enough to call me by my saint nickname?
4: Well, get a jingle, Kringle. Hurry up, and I do mean you. Millions of children are waiting, and here you are, dilly-dallying like an old fuss budget. Now, here's your sky map, and be sure not to leave anyone out.
3: Don't tell me what to do, Mrs. Claus. I'll run this business. This isn't my first trip.
4: Well, remember, all you do is deliver. It's us women who pick out the merchandise.
3: Okay, okay. I'll see all the youngsters and stop at all the battle stations. I know what to do.
4: And be careful in those chimneys. You always come home with a soot suit and a smeared beard.
3: Well, I'll be careful, and on my way home, I'll stop at a hotel for a little rest.
0: Where are you going to stop, Pop?
3: Same place I always stay. I get a nice room there for a special rate. $2 for room and beer.
5: Say, Father Claus, isn't that something new this year, putting those sleigh bells on your fur cap?
3: Yep, yep. Now I got furs that jingle, jangle, jingle.
4: Yes, but you always come back from those all-night trips with arctic circles under your eyes.
3: That woman will never stop nagging. Come on now, boys. It's time to hitch up the reindeer. But first, you better take my bag out to the sleigh. Now, let's see. Where is it? Where's my bag? Oh, there it is, over on the sofa.
6: Hey, this is heavy. Come on, Harry. Help Toter.
0: Oh, I can't budge her. What do you got in here, Pop? I'm in here, and you all let me down.
3: Every year, that Jonikins tries to stow away.
0: Come on, Pop. I got the reindeer all set.
3: Well, that's good. Goodbye. Good boy. Good boy. Well, now, good boy, everybody. Goodbye, everybody. Good boy, Mrs. Claus. Be a good boy. Be a good wife till I return.
4: Well, goodbye, Nick.
2: Here's an extra set of flannel underwear to wear. Many things are frozen in the United States, you know.
3: How do you know?
2: Well, I heard it on a newscast by Gabriel Refrigerator. That's his name.
3: Well, they'll never freeze Santa Claus. They wouldn't do that. Why, they wouldn't dare. Why, if it weren't for all I stand for...
6: Better hurry, Pop. The reindeer are getting restless.
3: All right. Don't rush me. Here I go. Giddy up. Giddy up, you reindeer.
6: Aren't you going with the reindeer, Pop?
3: How many times have I told you, Harry, you're supposed to hitch the reindeer to the sleigh?
6: Every year, new rules with the reindeer.
3: I'll get those deer back here. Go get them. Get them quick. Hurry up.
6: I'll hit him up good this time, Pop. There you are.
3: That's fine. That's fine, son. Well, goodbye, all. Goodbye.
6: There he goes. Oh, he made a swell takeoff. He's passing the Big Dipper. There he goes by the Milky Way. Whoop. What's that? Oh, a motorcycle cop is after Pop. He stopped him.
7: Hey, you. What are you doing all dressed up in a red suit flying around the sky? Pull over to that clown. What do you think you are, Superman?
3: I'm Santa Claus.
7: Oh, a wise guy.
3: Honest, I'm Santa Claus. Don't you see? I've got all these presents to deliver tonight. I'm going all over the world and stop wherever they'll let me land. And if I don't make it, it won't be Christmas. And when Christmas is lost,
7: Never mind the speeches. Why didn't you say who you were? Come on, I'll clear the way for you. Let's go.
3: All right, come on. Giddy up. Come on. Prancer, Dancer, Donder, Cupid, Comet.

You know, that's the first Santa Claus I ever saw who looked exactly like Andrew Toombs. Some of them looked a little like Andrew Toombs, but this one looked enough like Toombs to be Toombs himself. Well, that's how it is. Going back a little way now, here's one that we've had a lot of requests for from a lot of men in a lot of places.

0: my son, who cut your hair? Just a few days ago, everybody here in the Old Kraft Music Hall received a letter from our friend and advisor, J.L. Kraft. Now, it's not the usual sort of a Christmas letter from employer to employee. J.L.'s never are. It's certainly not front office stuff. It's the kind of a letter a man likes to read and reread. It starts, "To my friends," which means it's really as much to you Kraft Music Hall listeners as it is to us. So I ask Ken to read you his copy.
1: "To my friends. Each weekday morning as I walk into the Chicago office, the first sight which greets my eyes is our great service flag, a flag whose stars are ever growing in number. More than 800 blue stars are there emblazoned against a white field in this December of 1942, and almost every morning there are a few more added to the luster of the flag. On Sunday mornings, when I go into my home church, I'm greeted by another service flag with more than 200 represented there. Walking along the city streets, wherever I go, I see more and more windows lighted with a glory that was never there before. As I see the service flags, which mean so much to us personally, I'm reminded that the meaning of each star is twofold. Each service flag in a window means not alone that there's a member absent from that family circle, but it's a symbol that the enduring light of home still shines for him, and that it shall not be extinguished, that it is for his home and the multitude of homes which make up the United States of America that he fights around the globe today. This Christmas time, when we turn our thoughts and hearts to our boys so far away, and when their thoughts are warm and strong enough to reach around the earth and back to us, the light of this sacred birthday is a lamp unto our feet, bringing us all home in thought, in love, in faith, in rekindled devotion. The stars in our service flags take their light from a holy star, that one which led the wise men of old. May the abiding glory of Christmas time be upon you and upon yours, wherever they may be. May it be our constant prayer that before another Christmas dawn shall break, the everlasting light may have overcome the darkness of the earth. Sincerely, J.L. Kraft."
0: Thank you, J.L., for a thought that we'll try to keep with us, and a hope that I know we all share. Here now is Janet Blair in a nice new melody with what is certainly a universal thought.

0: time marches back. What way back? 1618. The 30-year war starts in Germany, and Sir Walter Raleigh loses his head over Arabella Stuart. 1618. William Shakespeare is 2 years in his grave, and many a man is heard saying to his wife,
1: "How now, my gentle Janet? Wouldst while away an idle hour this evening in the courtyard of the tavern, where the strolling mummers make their mimicry?"
2: Is not this night the night they do William Shakespeare revival, Romeo and Juliet?
1: Romeo and Juliet. A pox on these double features.
2: Have you perchance heard the new melody that's drifted across the channel from Switzerland?
1: Oh, it hath a haunting quality. How goes the lyric?
2: The words are yours for the writing.
1: Well, quickly, my quill, my sand, and my parchments.
0: Time lurches on. 1776. The Declaration of Independence is signed, and the United States is born as a nation. 1776. And in many a continental home on Christmas morning, thinking men can be heard to say,
1: "Well, it's been 6 months since they signed the Declaration of Independence."
2: "Yes, but I can't remember. Where did they sign it?"
1: "Right at the bottom."
2: "How is Washington doing?"
1: "'Tis looking better for us, Janet, lass. I have it direct from ye town crier that Washington hath crossed the Delaware this day and won a great victory at McConkie's Ferry."
2: "'Tis well, but 'tis a pity they must fight on Christmas Day."
1: "Oh, tell me, prithee, what that tune, what words go with it?"
2: "Ah, 'tis a tune my mother brought with her from England. The words, my lord, are yours for the writing."
1: "Oh, hum softly, and I'll see what can be devised."
0: Time staggers on. 1847, the first adhesive postage stamp comes into use in these United States, and druggists start praying for stamp vending machines. 1847, and in many an American home on Christmas Eve may be heard,
1: "A good King Wenceslas slipped out on the field of Stephen, where the snow lay around and about and deep and crisp and even."
2: "Have you heard that new carol that Dinah Maria Muller Craik wrote the words to?"
1: "How's it go?" "Oh, that one. Oh, to be sure.

0: Half Music Hall continues with a few words from the fellow on my right.
1: Just one last-minute suggestion for the lady of the house. You'll have some nuts and candied fruit left over from tomorrow's festivities. Well, Saturday or Sunday, for dinner dessert, serve those leftover treats with some crackers and a square of Philadelphia brand cream cheese.

0: very seasonal delivery of Soy Trumpet John Scott. Before closing the Old Craft Music Hall, as we traditionally do, I'd like to remind you that Lionel Barrymore is doing Scrooge, as he does every Christmas on the Rudy Valley program, which follows immediately on many of these stations. Be sure and hear Command Performance tonight on another network at 8 p.m. Pacific Coast time. As for ourselves, we'll all be back New Year's Eve. That's a week from this evening. We being our usual group, plus Janet Blair, Johnny Mercer, Richard Hyden, and Betty Hutton. At the moment, I'd like to say to J.L. Kraft, the man behind the Kraft Music Hall, and to everyone who's ever been kind enough to listen to us, and to everyone who's ever been a guest in the old Kraft Music Hall, a Merry Christmas. In its own way, it is a Merry Christmas. The fact that we're still free to celebrate Christmas and that we're going to remain free should make it so. Don't you think so, Faye?
1: I most certainly do, Bing. And on behalf of everyone who's ever enjoyed Kraft Music Hall hospitality, I think I'm qualified to thank you and add, before you sing Silent Night, that I think these words by Robert Louis Stevenson make a perfect preface to your song. The infinite shining heavens rose, and I saw in the night uncountable angel stars showering sorrow and light. I saw them distant as heaven, dumb and shining and dead, and the idle stars of the night were dearer to me than bread. Night after night in my sorrow, the stars stood over the sea, till lo, I looked in the dust, and a star had come down to me.

0: Ladies and gentlemen, a new program of songs by Dinah Shore with Paul LaValle and his orchestra, brought to you each Sunday at this time by Bristol Myers, in appreciation of your friendliness toward Minute Rub, Modern Chest Rub, and Sal Hepatica, famous laxative. And now we bring you radio singing sensation, chosen as the outstanding new star of the year. Ladies and gentlemen, Miss Dinah Shore.
1: Thank you, Harry, and good evening, everyone.
0: Dinah, you know you're positively radiant tonight.
1: Simply bubbling over.
0: Of course, there's a reason.
1: Well, indeed there is. My alma mater, Vanderbilt, won their big game of the season yesterday.
0: Hear, hear.
1: So tonight I'm going to sing as my first song, a tune I've always loved and I hope they love, a happy bit of music that came out just about the time I was in my graduating class at kindergarten.
0: Not London Bridge is Falling Down.
1: No. No, Harry, that came out when you were in kindergarten.
0: Yes. Well, we won't talk about that. Now, you were saying, Dinah...
1: Not saying, Harry, singing.

0: Oh, Dinah, that was grand.
1: Thank you, Harry.
0: You're quite welcome. It's no trouble. Say, as long as you're in such a nice humor, Dinah, would you do me a favor?
1: Why, certainly. What is it?
0: Well, ask me a question. Any question at all.
1: Why?
0: Well, Paul LaValle was on a quiz program, and he's been bragging how good he was,
1: oh,
0: you see. So ask me anything, like who was president in 1820, or how much gold is there in Fort Knox? Go on, ask me something.
1: Well, let's see. Here's an easy one.
0: Yeah.
1: Right up your alley. What causes a cold?
0: Well, that's not easy, Dinah. Even scientists don't know the answer for sure. But even though we may not know what causes colds, almost everyone does know what colds cause. They cause us to feel out of sorts and often downright wretched. That's why it's wise to get after annoying cold symptoms promptly, ladies and gentlemen, with Minute Rub. That's MinitRub. For Minute Rub gives you fast relief from cold wretchedness in three important ways. First,
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0: And third,
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0: So ask your druggist for an inexpensive tube of this famous modern rub, and massage Minute Rub on your throat and chest whenever you suffer from cold symptoms. You'll appreciate its feeling of brisk heating warmth, for that means you've started to enjoy the three-way relief of Minute Rub. Now, Dinah,
1: mm-hmm.
0: What about your record for this week? What happened there?
1: Well, Harry, it's an oldie that's been hibernating for a long time.
0: Oldie, huh?
1: Uh-huh, and we woke it up and made a new arrangement. Well, see if you don't like Miss You.
0: Miss You. Well, I'd like anything you sing, Dinah, you
1: oh,
0: know that.
1: Oh, you sweet thing.
0: Oh,
1: incidentally, Harry, we've written special lyrics to the verse that I'm sure all the girls who write to that one and only will more than understand.
0: I bet they will. Well, Dinah sure sings one of her liquid releases, Miss You.

0: Say, Dinah, did you ever notice that songs about love are usually sad?
1: Well, that's right, Harry. I never
0: thought
1: of that.
0: Dinah. Uh-huh. How about you and I doing something a little different? Say, suppose we get together and write a little...
1: Oh, Harry, go no further. I think it'd be a swell idea to write a gay song about love, too, but I'm afraid we're a little late.
0: You mean someone has beaten us to the punch?
1: Uh-huh. I'm afraid the songwriting team of Von Zellen Shore will have to wait for another inspiration.
0: Nobody tells me anything.
1: No.
0: What happened? Who did it?
1: Well, when I was in Boston recently for the opening of Mr. Cantor's new show, I also saw the Olson and Johnson show and one of their catchiest tunes, and it was a song called Happy in Love.
0: What?
1: Happy in Love.
0: That is mental plagiarism. That's the title I had in my mind. Now get me a lawyer.
1: Harry, well, it has more than a good title, Harry. I'd like to be the first one to get...

0: Well, that was really swell, Dinah. You know, you always sing better than usual.
1: Oh, thank you very much, Harry.
0: It's no trouble at all. Really, you have a lovely voice, Dinah.
1: Oh, well, you're very sweet. But why are you saying that now, Harry?
0: Well, that's because I always say exactly what I think when I think it.
1: But think of our audience.
0: Oh, I always do, Dinah. Oh. Yes. I always tell them exactly what I think, too, and that's a pleasure. Because what I tell them about Sal Hepatica can benefit them a lot. So, ladies and gentlemen, just remember this, won't you? That whenever you need a laxative, you can always depend on Sal Hepatica to give you speedy, gentle relief, usually within an hour. And that's mighty important for this reason.
2: It means you need never put off till night taking the laxative you need in the morning or during the day. Remember this about Sal Hepatica, too. It also helps sweeten an upset stomach by helping to reduce excess gastric acidity.
0: So be sure to stop at your drugstore tomorrow for an economical bottle of Sal Hepatica. Then, whenever you need a laxative, morning, noon, or night, see how much faster you feel better when you take gentle, speedy Sal Hepatica.
1: Harry, Harry.
0: Yes, sir, Colonel. At your command, sir.
1: Well, who are you talking to?
0: Why, you, sir. You are Colonel Shore, aren't you?
1: Oh, so you heard about it, too.
0: Yeah. I not only heard about it, Dinah, but I saw it. That commission you received from the Will Rogers Air Base making you an honorary colonel and flight command pilot looked awfully important to me. And I am taking no chances, sir.
1: Well, at ease, Harry.
0: Thank you.
1: You know, Harry, when I visited the air base at Oklahoma City, they showed me the most wonderful time. Oh, those planes and those uniforms.
0: Yeah, yeah. Oh. Dinah, I take it that you have a song for the Air Corps.
1: You bet I have, Harry.
0: Well, Miss Colonel Dinah Shore commands the officers and men at the Will Rogers Air Base to listen to the song they have requested. The Man I Love. Attention.

0: Well, Dinah, I'm sorry, but we have to go now.
1: Oh, is the time gone already?
0: Mm-hmm.
1: Folks, I love to sing, and if you like to listen, come to see us again next Sunday, won't you?
0: And ladies and gentlemen, if you have a cold,
2: remember Minute Rub.
0: If you need a laxative,
2: remember Sal Hepatica.
0: And if you have 15 minutes at the same time next Sunday,
1: remember Dinah Shore.

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1: Forces Radio and Television Service presents the Bob Hope Show with Les Brown and his band of renown, and yours truly, Bill Goodwin. And now here he is, Bob Hope.
2: Thank you very much. Thank you, ladies and gentlemen. I've been busy this week going around to department stores and autographing copies of my new book, Have Tux, Will Travel. I sign the book, wrap it for you, and for an extra 50 cents, I come to your house and massage your eyeballs while you read it. But the book has been getting wonderful reviews. One critic said, Bob Hope is to literature what Spike Jones is to music.

0: But it'll be quite a book. It isn't out yet, and already it's been banned in Boston. Elizabeth Taylor and Grace Kelly bought copies of my book, and you know who asked me to autograph it for? Marjorie Maine. Thank you very much. Ladies and gentlemen, here's our guest for the evening, one of our really talented stars who gives an award-winning performance every time she appears, Miss Claire Trevor.
1: Oh, that was very nice. I didn't expect such a fancy introduction.
0: Would you like to say something about my acting?
1: No.
0: Thank you.
1: Oh, Bob, I'm only joking. I think you're a wonderful actor, but why all this bouquet tossing?
0: Well, we like to have a friendly spirit in this show, Claire, while we can. Later, we talk about money. But Claire, I've been trying to get you on the show ever since I saw you in that wonderful picture, The High and the Mighty.
1: Oh, do you like it, Bob?
0: Oh, but yeah, but the title fooled me, The High and the Mighty. I thought it was Howard Hughes' life story.
1: You know, it was a gripping picture, Bob. A big airliner out over the ocean, almost out of gas, helpless, about to fall into the sea. And as the minutes went by, the passengers became more and more terrified. Have you ever seen someone go to pieces from sheer panic? It's a horrible sight.
0: I know. Once in the Brown Derby, I saw Jack Benny get stuck with a check. It was awful. He fainted twice on his way to Abbey Rents.
1: John Wayne gave a fine performance as the pilot of the plane.
0: Oh, I could have done just as well, Claire, except height bothers me. I can't stand the slightest altitude.
1: Oh, come on now. Everyone can stand a little altitude.
0: Not me. Last week, I blacked out just wearing a pair of Dr. Scholl's corn pads.
1: You know, Bob, the real story of the picture is how the passengers and crew of the plane behave when all hope is gone, just when they think they're living their last few minutes on Earth.
0: You know, that sounds like my type of thing. Stark drama.
1: Yes.
0: Let's try it, Claire. Why don't we do our own airplane story right now?
1: I'm ready.
0: Music, Les.
2: We take you to Hawaii, crossroads of the Pacific, and the Honolulu Airport, where giant airliners arrive and depart. Our story tonight concerns the fate of one of these airliners, its passengers, and its crew.
0: How do you do? I'm Captain Hope, the most experienced, the most reliable, and I guess the luckiest pilot in the line. In 16 years, I've never had a crash, never hit the silk, never lost a passenger. The only casualty I ever had was the time I got a broken arm, a slight concussion, and 6 fractured ribs. How was I to know the stewardess was married? I love my job. I was born to fly. In fact, the stork didn't bring me. I was delivered by North American Airlines. All my family is interested in aviation. My father used to fly, too, until Mother hit his bottle. Right now, I'm flying the overseas run from here in Honolulu across the Pacific to San Francisco, 2,400 miles over open ocean. I'm not nervous, but just in case, I bring along a parachute, water wings, swim fins, emergency flares, a rubber raft, shark repellent, and a Bible. With all my equipment, I look like Florence Chadwick's supply ship.
3: 87 to San Francisco will be departing in 5 minutes. All aboard, please.
0: Well, that's me. I've made this flight 100 times, but tonight there's something in the air, or foreboding, a feeling that something's going to happen, that something's going to break loose. I had this feeling once before when I saw Jackie Gleason bend over in a tight suit. I guess it's just nerves. Well, I'll go in the briefing room and pick up my flight plan. What's the weather, Mac?
4: Well, come over to this wall map and I'll show you. Now, there's a disturbance up here in the Aleutians with an occluded front moving in on these isobars, affecting the north to south concentric currents of the polar air mass with a corresponding west to east barometric inversion.
0: What does all that mean?
4: There'll be light smudging tonight in Pomona.
0: Well, I'm taking flight 87 tonight. Give me my course to San Francisco.
4: Okay, take off to northeast. Course for first hour north-northeast. Second hour northeast by east, then east by northeast, 2 points northeast until you reach latitude 51, longitude 47, then straight east, northeast. You got it?

0: Got it. Now tell me one thing.
1: What's that?
0: Where is San Francisco?
1: Well, so long, Captain.
0: So long.
1: Have a good flight.
0: Oh, I will. I never have an accident of any kind because I'm always alert, wide awake. I keep my eyes open. Oh!
1: What happened?
0: I tripped over the weighing machine.
2: I walked out to the plane. The passengers were getting aboard. One of them spoke to me.
3: Oh, Captain.
2: I turned and looked at her. She was a beautiful blonde with a gorgeous figure, an expensive mink coat, and lovely blue eyes thrown casually over her shoulders.
4: Captain, this is my first plane trip, Captain, and I'm so nervous. Will we have a nice, smooth flight tonight?
2: Don't you worry about a thing, ma'am. It's a cinch. It's a breeze. Nothing to it.
4: But all night, flying over that ocean. Nothing but ocean and more ocean. How can you be so happy and carefree about it?
2: I'm not going. I'm taking the train.
4: You know, Captain, you're really cute.
2: Definitely.
4: You're a very handsome pilot.
2: Thanks, but really, I was nothing till I took the wire out of my cap.
4: I suppose. What is that perfume?
2: Taboo.
4: Taboo?
2: Yeah, I always like to be at my best.
4: How much did you put on?
2: Only a pint. If I'm ever forced down, they can locate me by the smell.
4: Oh, I can't wait to get started. How soon will we be taking off?
0: Oh, any minute now. Are you taking a vacation trip?
4: No, I'm going away because I'm so mixed up. I've just got to think things out. I've got to decide between Harry and Phil. And then there's Herman, the oil man, and Joe. Joe wants me to marry him and live on a sheep ranch in Australia. I guess I would marry him if it weren't for Henry and Roger. And then there's Tom and Bill and Matt. And then, of course, there's Ned and George and Pete and Ralph and Sam and Freddie and Jerry and Jim and Homer.
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0: Where do you have your dates, in the Hollywood Bowl?
4: You can see why I'm mixed up, can't you? They're all in love with me, and I can only marry one of them.
2: Yeah, it might be a little less crowded. In the morning, your breakfast nook would look like the mess hall at Camp Pendleton.
4: When I decide on one of them, it's going to be an awful problem. I mean, how could I tell all the others that they're through?
2: Easy. Have it announced on the Arthur Godfrey Show.
5: 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All aboard.
2: Well, you'd better get on the plane, ma'am.
4: Oh, Captain, when we're in the air, will you stop by once in a while? I feel so unwanted and alone and all by myself.
2: Sure I will. Let's get aboard.
4: I'll just say goodbye to a few of my friends who came down to see me off. Goodbye, fellows.
0: Why do I always meet the wallflowers?
6: And so, Flight 87 prepares to take off from Honolulu on what seems to be an ordinary routine flight. The passengers are settling in their seats.
7: Good evening, folks. This is your pilot saying welcome aboard. We're taking off to the south tonight. In about 3 minutes, you'll be able to see Diamond Head, the Royal Hawaiian Hotel, and if the moon is out, you'll get a lovely view of Hilo Hattie. Then you'll be able to see the islands of Oahu, Maui, Molokai, and Yucca Flats. It arrived here right after the last A-bomb test. We have a tailwind of 30 miles an hour tonight, folks, so we expect to make a nice, smooth crossing. The stewardess will serve you a little snack after we're aloft, and for heaven's sakes, drink plenty of milk. I'm always working. Thanks, Mom. You'll be hearing from me later.
2: Motors sound okay. How are you tonight, Bill?
6: Fine, Captain, but I don't quite understand this flight map.
2: Well, simple enough, a straight line to Frisco.
6: Well, what's this curve on the map here? It takes us 800 or 900 miles off our course.
2: Oh, that's a piece of spaghetti I had my lunch wrapped in.
6: I wish you'd stop wrapping your lunch in the flight map.
2: Yeah, I gotta remember that. Last week I brought pretzels and it took us 2 days to get out of the airport.
0: Hand me those earphones.
5: Flight 87, clear for runway 6.
0: Roger.
6: See, you know, I hate taking off from this runway. That big palm tree at the end always scares me. I'm never sure we're going to clear the top of it.
0: With me at the controls, I'll clear that palm tree by 100 feet. Well, we're up. We're going right up over that palm tree. We're almost over it. Almost. Ah, we made it. Have a coconut. Here is Margaret Whiting from the Capital Gang, assisted by Les Brown and his orchestra, doing Tweedledee-Dee. Margaret Whiting.
3: Tweedledee-Tweedledee-Dee.

0: This is Bill Goodwin. You know, someone once said humor's the true democracy. And that's why we Americans can smile when we tell the stories of the legendary heroes who helped to build our country's great institutions and industries. Like John Darling, who was originally a boatman on the Erie Canal. But as people began to move farther and farther west, John moved right along with them. And it wasn't any time at all before he became the champion of the American farmers. One morning, John was reshingling the barn. A heavy fog rolled in, but John kept right on shingling till noon. While he was having lunch, the sun came out, and John discovered he had laid the shingled roof 40 feet above the rest of the barn. Now, another time, the farmers were going through a cold winter. In fact, it was so cold that the smoke from John's fireplace wouldn't draw up the chimney, so he whittled himself a paddle, held it in the fireplace under the smoke, and began to fan the smoke up the chimney. After he'd sat there for a while, paddling and singing, he noticed the paddle was getting hard to lift. When he investigated, he found that the cold weather had frozen the smoke as it came out the chimney and turned it into a solid column 96 feet up in the air. In the spring, the smoke melted, and as John plowed the field, he could hear singing coming out of the melting smoke. The songs he had sung the winter before while he was paddling. That was the same spring, by the way, John accidentally broke a bottle of growing tonic which he had concocted. The stuff soaked down into the wheat field, and when John woke up the next morning, he discovered that his wheat had grown as high as the rooftop. Now, of course, you know that story must be true, because the farmers of the Midwest grow the tallest and healthiest wheat in the world. Yes, sir, it is a democracy which lets us tell stories of our legendary heroes with a twinkle in our eyes and a chuckle in our throats. And so long as we continue to laugh together as a people, ladies and gentlemen, we will live together as a nation. It is 3 hours later. The plane drones through the night high over the ocean. In the warm, brightly lighted cabin, the passengers have made themselves comfortable. Some are dozing, some are reading, some are chatting.
1: I had some close shaves during the war, but this was the roughest of all. It was horrible.
2: What happened, Captain?
1: Well, there I was over the enemy lines, both wings torn off my plane, propeller shot away, fuel tank blown to bits, my left engine on fire.
2: Oh, how awful.
1: Worse than that, I was all out of chiclets.
3: I say, Captain Hope, you must have been quite a hero.
1: Oh, I'll have to admit it, I was. I shot down a dozen planes.
2: Oh, then you were an ace.
1: One of the biggest.
2: Captain, did you win any decorations in the war?
1: Oh, I did all right. I won the Silver Star, bailed out of my plane over Germany, the Bronze Star, bailed out of my plane over Tokyo, and the Chrome Star.
3: Chrome Star?
1: I bailed out of my new Nash on the freeway.
4: Captain, a girl could fall for a big, strong, handsome, brave pilot like you.
5: Really?
4: Yes, I think you're wonderful. You're the only man I've ever really admired.
5: Yeah, but what about Larry, Harry, Fred, Ned, and Ted? And all the rest?
4: Oh, they're just school chums.
5: What school did you go to, Notre Dame?
4: Captain, no one's looking in this direction. Take my lips. Take my lips.
5: What'll I do with them?
4: Come here and let me give you a kiss.
5: It's against the regulations.
4: But just one kiss,
1: The wings on my collar flapping.
6: Oh, Captain.
1: What is it, stewardess?
6: The co-pilot wants you up forward.
1: Be right there.
7: Captain, there's a terrible emergency.
1: Oh, no. Relax. Be calm. Easy does it.
7: No, Captain, we won't be able to make it to San Francisco. The gas gauge. The needle points to empty. I'll figure it out. Where's the flight map?
1: I just swallowed it.
7: Did you hear that? The tanks are almost empty. What'll we do?
1: Quick, see if the emergency tanks have any gas in them.
7: Yeah, I can tell by rapping on them. Empty. Empty. Listen.
5: Don't get your hopes up. That's where I keep my laundry.
1: You stay here. I'll tell the passengers. Folks, this is an emergency.
2: What's the matter?
1: Well, we're almost out of gas. We're losing altitude. We can stay up a little longer if we lighten the plane. We have to throw everything out. Luggage, seats, all the useless junk goes overboard right now.
7: No, no, you fools. Put me down.
5: Listen to that. Then I have to pick this week to send my parachute to the cleaners.
4: And I thought you were a hero. You're no hero. Do you know what you are? You're a sniveling, lily-livered, miserable, yellow, low-down, chicken-hearted, cowardly, crawling worm.
5: Just what are you trying to say?
4: Captain, this is your plane. It's up to you to save it. 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
5: The radio. Good thinking. If we go down in the ocean... If we go down in the ocean, you get the life preserver with the air in it. All the others are full of chicklets.
8: 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I've got the San Francisco airport on the radio.
5: Oh, good. Good. Hand me that code book. Hello, San Francisco Control Tower.
9: Roger.
5: Listen carefully. This is Flight 87 from Honolulu reporting Abel Baker Charlie Double Green emergency alert. The code is Cheese Blue PXRK Operation 33. Got all that?
9: Certainly. How do you want it, on white or red?
5: Oh, no. Listen, Kelowna, we're almost out of gas. We're losing altitude. Our engines are conking out, and our situation is very desperate.
9: Gad, wish I could help you.
5: You wish you could help us? Why can't you?
9: On my lunch hour.
5: Kelowna, in a minute our plane will plunge in the ocean. We'll all be in the water. You hear me? We'll all be in the water.
9: Got plenty of towels?
5: Kelowna, you're the prize idiot of 1955.
9: That's quite a compliment coming from last year's winner.
5: Kelowna, get busy and do something for us.
9: I'd like to, but I have another emergency right here. I'm helping someone make a landing.
10: Oh, Professor.
9: Couldn't find a way through my Mustang.
5: Professor, you're smooching with your girl while we're in desperate trouble?
9: Now, don't get wrong ideas. We're just playing checkers.
5: You're playing checkers?
9: That's right, Hope. Of course, some of the moves are pretty complicated.
5: Well, now, how did you manage to become so stupid?
9: Deep breathing.
2: Captain, let me talk to him. Oh, Professor.
9: Yeah, who's that?
2: I'm one of the passengers, darling. Will you help us, please?
9: I'll be glad to, fair lady. Have no fear of dispatching a dog team immediately.
5: We're 100 miles out in the ocean. You're sending dogs?
9: Oh, it's all right. They're water spaniels. Hold on, Hope. I think I hear your plane now.
5: Yeah, we're near the airport, but it's so foggy we can't see a thing.
9: I'll guide you in, Hope. I'll send out a beam right from the control tower up to your plane.
5: A beam right from the control tower to our plane?
9: Yes. Now, just follow it in.
5: Okay, we're following it, Kelowna. We're following it. We're still following it. We're right on the beam, Professor.
9: Good.
11: Now get off my lap.

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1: The National Broadcasting Company's Department of Special Events, cooperating with the United States Navy, is presenting in a series of four programs a report to the people of the United States on the progress of its Navy in the war being fought in five oceans. Report title, Battle Station. Tonight, the Battle of the Atlantic, Part 2.
2: It's a familiar human failing for a futile challenger entering the ring for a return bout to tip his hand, to speak of new stratagems, of new powers. It rallies his supporters to confidence. This time it'll be different, he says. I got the champ figured out. I'll work in with my left hand inside his right hand lead, and I got a heavier punch this time. A paper hanger entered a war with much that same sort of a statement. Germany was defeated in 1918 because of the failure of the U-boat. Today, our U-boat fleet is powerful. We will not fail again. Right from the feed box, to mix the metaphor, straight from the horse's mouth. And containing a high percentage of truth from a man never noted for his veracity. Germany defeated in 1918 because the U-boat failed. 25% true. Today, Germany's U-boat fleet is powerful. True. Germany will not fail again. We shall see. How has the battle gone? The Battle of the Atlantic. Anxious millions have followed its progress from bad.
3: January, ships sunk, 32 ships.
2: To a little better.
3: February 1943, 20 ships.
2: To worse.
3: March 1943, 25 ships.
2: But what of the enemy? What are his numbers? What is the state of the morale of the enemy's men beneath the sea?
3: Illustration. Naval officers talk to a member of a captured U-boat crew.
4: He speaks fair English. Lived in this country a few years.
5: Would you rather talk in German or in English?
6: I can speak either language.
3: However the tide of battle has gone for the men beneath the sea, the arrogance remains.
5: Name? Rank?
6: Manfred Holtz. Radio man.
5: How long have you been in the service?
6: 7 years. The Führer's U-boat fleet is not manned by novices.
3: The officers nod. 7 years of experience is not rare in Dönitz's U-boat fleet. Hitler began to build his weapons for the Battle of the Atlantic in 1935, and to train his men.
5: How much action have you seen in the Atlantic?
6: All of it. I have fought in the Atlantic since the start of the war. If you give me a chart, I will show you where our sinkings have been accomplished.
5: Get a chart for him.
4: Yes, sir.
3: He's not trying to be helpful. Their invisibility in battle robs them of the glory they believe should be theirs. This fellow now would like to boast, and perhaps to mislead.
4: Here's the chart.
5: Now, if you intend to waste our time with some of the fairy tales they broadcast over your radio...
6: Oh, no. You will recognize the actions I report. Ah. That's where we got the first of your ships.
4: Off Cape Cod. On what date was that?
6: Oh, sometime late in January. It was very easy then. Simply to follow. Then at dusk.
5: Boom! If it was so easy, why didn't you keep it up?
6: Oh, there was no use taking chances close to your shore when there was unprotected shipping elsewhere.
5: A plane patrol gave you trouble?
6: Some. Some.
4: And our coastwise convoys?
6: Some. Some. As I say, the chances were unnative.
4: Needless.
6: Yeah. Needless when there was unconvoyed shipping elsewhere.
5: And you haven't had such a good time lately.
6: Oh, there is some trouble, but we are not entirely helpless against convoys.
4: No, do you believe that? You know how many men you've lost?
6: No, and neither do you.
3: And in this, he is partially correct. Unofficial estimates in April placed the Nazi losses then at 12,000 trained officers and men lost or taken prisoner. But this man doesn't know. Only Admiral Dönitz knows accurately.
5: Where's your control center located?
6: If you should find out, I would like to know.
3: Somewhere in France is the Allied guess. The Nazis boast frequently that Allied bombers fly over it regularly, their camouflaged U-boat control center.
5: How many U-boats do you think you have left?
6: I would be interested in knowing that, too.
3: No, he doesn't know. Between 400 and 500 is a frequent guess. 150 of them on the hunting ground simultaneously. But what of this fellow's morale?
5: You think you have a chance of winning the war?
6: There's not the slightest doubt we shall.
2: Yes, in March, the Nazi U-boat crews still had the highest morale of the German fighting forces. They were tough, hardened, and they were winning the Battle of the Atlantic last March. This meant postponement of the dreaded Second Front in Europe, for it could not be launched until a steady flow of material of war across the Atlantic was assured. Yes, their morale was high in March, for in February, they had had good news.
7: This is Berlin calling, the overseas service of the Reichsrundfunkgesellschaft. Here's an important announcement from the Führer's headquarters. Vice Admiral Karl Dönitz has been appointed by the Führer to succeed Admiral Erich Raeder as Grand Admiral of the German Navy. Here's a recording of the historic pledge Grand Admiral Dönitz has made to our Führer.
8: Die gesamte deutsche Kriegsmarine wird in Zukunft in den Dienst des unbeschränkten U-Boot-Krieges gestellt werden.
3: The entire German Navy will henceforth be put into the service of inexorable U-boat warfare.
2: Morale was high in the Nazi U-boat fleet in March. The moment of the supreme test had arrived, and their victory was in sight. It was all out now on both sides.
7: London has announced new attacks by the Allied air forces on Nazi submarine bases at Turner's Air and Lorient.
2: Blows aimed where they would hurt. For Dönitz's raiders must hold up at least 2 weeks for overhauling and restocking between each sally into the hunting ground. Many weeks longer for repairs to depth-bombed submarines. Blows aimed where they would hurt. In the United States, convoy escort vessels were coming down the ways in unnumbered scores. This, too, was an answer to all-out submarine warfare. The showdown in April. The battle will be won or lost here.
9: Los. Fire.
2: Or here.
3: A naval officer turns the dial of a submarine locator sounding device.
10: You've got one, sir. I got something.
11: Bridge.
10: Getting something on the sound detector. 500 yards broad on the starboard bow.
11: Right.
3: Progress is tearing the cloak of invisibility from the raiders beneath the sea. You are hearing first a tone sent out by the escort vessel, then that tone as it returns, reflected from the hull of a submarine. And the U-boat, lying beneath the surface, is like an ostrich with its head buried in the sand.
9: Set. Fire.

0: the Battle of April. And the United Nations waited for word of its outcome. No figures, but by the first week of May, cautious words of the outcome began to be heard. From Washington.
1: A statement by Admiral Ernest J. King, United States Commander-in-Chief. An officer not noted for his optimism in the matter of U-boat warfare.
2: The submarine menace is being dealt with. We expect to bring it under control now in 4 to 6 months' time.
0: Then from London.
1: Winston Churchill, never hasty in his declarations, in substance announced...
3: In May, for the first time, the Allies destroyed more submarines than the Nazis can build in a month. This has been our goal in the anti-submarine campaign. In fact, we did not expect to attain this rate of destruction until 1944.
0: And then from, of all places, Berlin.
1: An official Nazi publication, not given to understating successes, nor to overstate failure.
4: However untiring U-boats fight against the American convoys in the Atlantic and the Mediterranean, it is not possible to strangle enemy supply lines.
0: Who won the Battle of April?
1: Losses in April, 14 ships.
5: Much lower than March.
0: The Battle of May?
1: Losses in May, 9 ships.
5: Lower still.
0: June. How went the battle in June?
1: A joint British-United States statement.
5: June losses from submarine attack were the lowest since the United States entered the war. Fewer submarines are appearing in the Atlantic. They almost never attack the main convoys. But the sinkings of Axis submarines continue substantial and satisfactory.
0: Substantial and satisfactory. How was Grand Admiral Dönitz's gastric ulcer? He had boasted that he knew all the answers. Is he at a loss for an answer to the July questions?
1: A professionally blithe voice from Berlin answers.
6: Our Admiralty announces that the Reich U-boat fleet has been summoned to home bases to be equipped with a new secret weapon, promised by Grand Admiral Dönitz as the answer to increased Anglo-American shipping. What the new secret weapon is has not been hinted at. A little doubt about that.
0: Secret weapon. A timely variation on an old theme. Yes, the U-boat fleet disappeared from its old hunting grounds, while the United States' not-so-secret weapons continued to take to the air, to the sea. And old techniques received new polish.
1: The weapons? DD, DE, SC, PBY, YP, PC, K2, the cutter. Destroyers, destroyer escorts, subchasers, patrol planes, converted yachts, patrol ships, blimps. K-2 is a blimp. At the start of the war, there were just 4. Today, there are many more. Their specifications and performance an open secret. Their effectiveness well known to the raiders that lurk below the waves. K-2, 250 feet long, can cruise up to 2,000 miles at 55 miles an hour. With a crew of 8, armament including machine guns, bombs, and depth charges. They have the ability to patrol 2,000 square miles of ocean every 12 hours. Have a visibility of 5 miles in all directions, can see as deep as 70 feet below the surface. K-2s hover over the clues, oil smears, air bubbles, the glow of the U-boat at night, the feather of the submarine's wake.

0: The K-2s were there over the Atlantic as the battles of April, May, and June were fought. Now, of DD, DE, PC.
1: PCs are patrol ships, 170 footers of steel construction. And where are they built? On the shores of the Great Lakes, along the New England coast, and inland. These are the subchasers, direct in line of descent from the famous Cinderella boats of the First World War. PC has greater speed than its forebear, greater maneuverability, and its gunpowder is rapid fire. It's a match for any submarine in a duel. PC was there, fighting the Battle of the Atlantic in April, May, June, July. PC is there now.
0: All were there. All the weapons, old and new. Here is the destroyer escort, an effective weapon that did its part.
1: Illustration? The USS Vigilant in bright daylight is patrolling her position in the convoy screen. The crew is alert, more so than usual.
2: Okay, Joe, you can grab your sleep now.
3: Is your what?
2: Uh-huh.
3: Had any excitement? Two depth charge attacks. You didn't sleep through them, did you?
2: No. I mean, you had any excitement since then?
3: Nah, but the skipper figures the U-boats are still around, waiting for a chance to slip inside the escort ring.
2: Well, if they're going to try, I got my special brand of hell ready for them. Get your sleep, Joe.
1: No sleep for Joe. Not for a while. For the phone from Sound Man to the bridge speaks.
4: Contact, Captain. Broad on the starboard bow. Range 500 yards.
5: How good is it?
4: Very good. Pretty sure it's a submarine.
5: Come right to 015.
6: Right to 015, sir.
7: General quarters, Captain?
5: Not this one.
7: All depth charges ready, sir.
5: Very good.
1: The engine room telegraph on the ship's bridge shows her going full speed. All hands are tense as she reaches the estimated point of dropping her ash cans. It's the skipper's judgment when and where to drop them. The sound man has been feeding him information as to the bearing and distance of the hidden submarine. Suddenly from the captain...
5: Right full rudder.
6: Right full rudder, sir.
1: Intently, the skipper has his eyes glued on the stopwatch, watching that second hand closely.
5: Stand by to drop depth charges. Drop one.
8: One drop.
1: The second hand moves a few points on his stopwatch.
5: Fire throwers.
8: Oh, throw it, fire.
5: Drop two.
8: Two drops.
5: Drop three.
8: Three drops.
1: The charges explode at their set depths, and the DE bounces on the waters upheaved from below. The men cling to railings and stanchions until the spray off the fantail has fallen, and the sea slowly recovers from the shock of explosions underwater.

0: What's the matter, Joe? Can't you sleep? Are you kidding?
1: Hey, do you think we got a nibble?
0: Oh, no. Just waiting to see.
1: That slob submarine didn't surface by mistake or something, did it?
0: No, no. It was under. Picked up the contact on the sound device.
1: Man, oh, man. Would I like to see one of them babies come up with oil spouting out of it?
2: Submarine breaking water off port quarter. Submarine breaking water off port quarter.
3: Less than 600 yards away lies the long, gray hull of a Nazi U-boat. Its decks awash. The skipper on the deck trains high-powered glasses on the quarry.
4: Men coming from his conning tower.
5: Think they're quitting, Captain?
6: All deck guns open fire!
5: Oh, so they want to fight, eh?
3: The deck guns on the DE speak deeply and solemnly and often of destruction. The range shortens, and the shells find their marks in the plates of the submarine, and the 20-millimeter slug slices across the U-boat deck. Then the sub settles, points its bow toward the sky, and dives to the bottom.
7: The new destroyer escorts, along with the valiant older types of ships, have struck their blows in the showdown fight. No, these are not secret weapons. Theirs are not cosmic punches. Workmanship, design, and the indefinable, the intangible, the uppercase X in the equation of power account for their successes. The uppercase X, what is it? Call it TM. Not an official designation for this scale-tipping fighting weapon, but let's call it TM. Gunners cannot produce the TM. Not as well, not as many. This is just one phase in the development of TM.
3: A large room, large and dark, and there's the tingle of alertness in the air, not seen, for it is very dark, just sensed.
6: Stage one.
3: Gradually, there is a suggestion of light filling the room. This is the interior of a room. There is a ceiling overhead, yet the haze of dusk fills the room.
6: Stage two.
3: Dusk is wiped out in just a moment, and the room is flooded with the luminescence of moonlight. And with the introduction of this light, young men can be seen staring unblinkingly into the void.
6: Stage three.
3: Moonlight gives way to the gray of dawn.
7: This is a phase, a feature of the development of the Navy's most vital weapon, TM, trained men. In special courses of training directed by the Commander-in-Chief of the Atlantic Fleet, they are learning, being trained, to see in near darkness, to be armed in combat with a vital power, trained eyesight. These are TM, successor to the ersatz product now rapidly vanishing in obsolescence, the totalitarian Superman. These are trained free men, Navy weapons that have proved their worth.
3: Navy gospel. Ships without well-trained men are only ships. Ships with well-trained men are men of war.
7: The eyes that have sighted the subs, the hands that have set the courses, set the fuses, fired the guns, have written the record that proves the worth of the Navy's intangible, the uppercase X in the equation of power, trained men.
8: Yes, we have one of these men here in the studio tonight. He is Joseph K. Brainerd, Seaman First Class, Regular Navy. Where are you from, Joe?
9: Wycliffe, Ohio. That's just east of Cleveland.
8: Well, I guess battle stations means more to you than just the name of a radio program.
9: It sure does. It means life or death to us in the Navy. When general quarters are sounded and we rush to our battle station, we know that we must get there in a few seconds, whether we're dressed or not, regardless of what we've been doing. Not only our own lives, but the life of our ship depends on every man doing his own job in time of danger.
8: What about the rest of the time, Joe?
9: There isn't any other time. Any moment may be dangerous on a ship at sea in time of war. That's why the Navy takes such great pains to train us for action. That's why we study so long and so hard. Why we go through drills. Well, we get every detail of our job down pat and go over it time and time again. A ship is run by teamwork. Teamwork involving every man aboard.
8: At times, does the training get tiresome?
9: No question about it. At times, we get tired of standing watch for hours without anything happening. Especially when you're bitterly cold, you're soaking wet from spray coming over the bow, and it's dark, and there may be a German submarine 400 yards away, and you can't see it. If you try to relax for 5 minutes, that can be a bad 5 minutes.
8: Why, Joe?
9: You might come to with a start and see a suspicious-looking object out there in the water. It might turn out to be an empty barrel, or the wake of a porpoise, or even a funny breaking wave or a low cloud in the horizon. But if there's the least bit of doubt in your mind, you pass the word and immediately sound general quarters. Then the guys off watch come filing up on deck. Some with their pants or shoes off, but all of them with their life jackets on, ready for anything.
8: What happens if it's a false alarm?
9: Nothing. Nobody squawks about being pulled out of bed or away from chow or the card game. They know it might have been a submarine, and that they might have been in the water by then. They just say, "That's okay, boy. You keep your eye on the water. And if you see something else funny, just give us another buzz. We'll be right back up."
8: These false alarms and the day-by-day routine on shipboard must get you down at times.
9: Not exactly, but the tenseness of waiting is bad sometimes. It's a tight feeling, exactly like the feeling you get in a dressing room before a football game. But it goes away as soon as general quarters sounds, and you're ready to do your assignment. But aside from the calls to battle station, every day is pretty much the same. It's a routine of 4 hours on watch and eight off. No matter between any day in the week, we're always surprised when we're reminded that it's Sunday and time for church services. Maybe nothing will happen all day, but it's still important to be ready for anything.
8: And your listeners are mighty glad that you are ready. Thank you, Seaman Joe Brainerd.
7: Now on our list of forces in the battle, ESF. ESF. No, not a surface ship. Not a secret device, not a secret technique. ESF is the Eastern Sea Frontier, whose defense is controlled by closely integrated frontier units directing the fine science of U-boat detection, directing the task forces that smash the marauders. Somewhere on the Atlantic coast is located the headquarters of the Eastern Sea Frontier, one of the several sea frontiers doing equally valiant work in the Battle of the Atlantic.
10: Hitler would sell what's left of his soul to have a man here, even for a few minutes. For on the wall of the plotting room, a huge map of the Atlantic is dotted with small, numbered, colored shapes of celluloid that show at a glance the situation of every convoy, every ship, every patrol plane, every blimp that plies the waters of the Atlantic, and the location of every reported enemy U-boat. This is the nerve center. Seated at a long table facing the map, silent naval officers, each a specialist in his phase of U-boat eradication. It is only a matter of seconds that the report of a sighted sub is flashed by radio and telephone to this center. And a matter of only a few seconds more for these silent men to dispatch planes and surface craft to the attack. This is the headquarters of the United States Navy's Eastern Sea Frontier, a vital, powerful force in the Battle of the Atlantic.
7: The Battle of July is ended, and the United Nations await the significant news of its outcome. The 10th of each month has been the assigned day for the joint release of United States and British communiques on the tide of battle. 2 days overdue now, the report may have come with a distinguished recent visitor to Canada, Prime Minister Winston Churchill. Our history of the Battle of the Atlantic has been brought to the present moment, with just one more development to add. It was a month ago that Grand Admiral Carl Dönitz called his pack home to be refitted with a secret weapon. A week ago, the German radio fairly crackled with its news.
11: This is Berlin calling. Our Admiralty has announced its latest masterstroke in the inexorable U-boat warfare against the Anglo-American forces. The Reich submarines have been equipped with a device that will prevent their detection. Make them completely invisible.
7: A direct answer was forthcoming from the London radio.
11: This is London. The British Admiralty has just announced an attack by a pack of 30 submarines on an Allied convoy. Two of the U-boats are reported definitely sunk, and one other is quite likely sunk. None of the ships of the convoy nor of the escort vessels was damaged.
7: It will be for some future historian to record whether it will be the Allied Navies or the Axis Naval Command who adds the final perfecting fillip that makes the Axis U-boat completely invisible. But the Battle of the Atlantic goes on. The final score has not been written. Final victory will take more ships, more planes. American workers in the factories have helped bring the battle to the present favorable turn. It is in the workers' power to help bring the final victory. Keep sending the weapons, America. Your Navy will put them to good use.

This has been the second in a series of four programs prepared by the Special Events Department of NBC in cooperation with the United States Navy. The script was written by Charles Gussman. The music was composed and scored by Leo Kempinski, and the orchestra directed by Joseph Stopak. The production was under the direction of Joseph Mansfield. Next Thursday at this time, Battle Stations tells the story of the development of the Navy's air arm, of the pioneering that has given the air arm its striking power, the first launching of an aircraft from ship deck, the first landing of an aircraft on ship's deck, pioneering with the catapult, with dive bombing, the first air crossing of the Atlantic. Next week on Battle Stations.

0: Jack Costello speaking. Battle Stations was presented in New York. 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
1: Fellow workers for freedom. There are many men and women in America, sincere and faithful men and women, who are asking themselves this Christmas, how can we light our tree? How can we give our gifts? How can we meet and worship with love and with uplifted spirit and heart in a world of war, a world of fighting and suffering and death? How can we pause, even for a day, even for Christmas Day, in our urgent labor of arming a decent humanity against the enemies which beset it? How can we put the world aside as men and women put the world aside in peaceful years to rejoice in the birth of Christ? These are natural, inevitable questions in every part of the world which is resisting the evil thing. And even as we ask these questions, we know the answer. There is another preparation demanded of this nation beyond and beside the preparation of weapons and materials of war. There is demanded also of us the preparation of our hearts, the arming of our hearts. When we make ready our hearts for the labor and the suffering and the ultimate victory which lie ahead, then we observe Christmas Day with all of its memories and all of its meanings, as we should. Our strongest weapon in this war is that conviction of the dignity and brotherhood of man, which Christmas Day signifies more than any other day or any other symbol. Against enemies who preach the principles of hate and practice them, we set our faith in human love and in God's care for us and all men everywhere. It is in that spirit and with particular thoughtfulness of those our sons and brothers who serve in our armed forces on land and sea, near and far. Those who serve for us and endure for us, that we light our Christmas candles now across the continent from one coast to the other on this Christmas Eve. We have joined with many other nations and peoples in a very great cause. Millions of them have been engaged in the task of defending good with their life blood for months and for years. One of their great leaders stands beside me. He and his people in many parts of the world are having their Christmas trees with their little children around them, just as we do.

0: Thank you very, very much, ladies and gentlemen. Everything is no-tell. The Lifesaver Company is coming out with a new non-fattening candy. It's a hole with nothing around it. And Phil Harris finds it difficult to eat low-calorie food, so he's been doing setting-up exercises. You can find him at any bar saying, set them up. Bing Crosby bought a second-hand rowing machine to help him lose weight. He got it for a ridiculous figure. Everybody in my family is exercising. Even my brother's doing a two-year stretch. Lots of people have asked Jack Benny why he doesn't make Don Wilson reduce, but Jack says it's Don's weight that makes him such an interesting announcer. When Don comes on, it's like a suspense program. You wonder which chin he's going to talk out of. I know two tailors who have been fitting Don for 3 weeks, and they still haven't met. Of course, Bing has to watch his weight all the time. I won't say he was always fat. When he was born, I'd love to have had the talcum powder concession, that's all. Bing was so chubby, his mother had to jack him up to change his diaper. And he still has a spare tire to prove it. But because Bing plays so much golf, his arms are well-developed, and I don't have to tell you that he does a lot of horseback riding, too. You know, I know someone who went on a diet and lost 32 pounds. Think of that, 32 pounds. Well, that's enough to start another Mickey Rooney. And Frank Sinatra really needs to put on some weight. The other night he came over to my house and I showed him the closet and said, here, Frank, hang up your coat. He said, I can't. The moths are pulling the other way. Nobody's ever satisfied the way they are, though. Kate Smith would like to be thin. Sinatra would like to be fat. Have you ever seen Sinatra in a bathing suit? With a hair on his chest, he looks like one of Liberace's used toothbrushes. Margaret Whiting, backed up by Les Brown, as Gypsy's doing whatever Lola wants.
1: Come in, Maggie.

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0: Say, Bob,
1: we're all set to start the show. What are we going to do tonight?
0: Well, I just saw a terrific movie, Walt Disney's 20,000 Leagues Under the Sea. The whole thing was filmed under the ocean.
1: Really?
0: Yeah, they're still ringing out the cameraman. But 20,000 Leagues Under the Sea is such a great story. Tonight, we're going to present our version.
1: Wonderful, Bob.
0: Here we go. Some sea music, Les. Ahoy, mates. I'm Salty Hope, able-bodied seaman, sailor before the mast, world adventurer, and notary public. Yeah. Mother wanted me to be a lawyer. Tonight, I'm going to tell you about a sea monster, a terrible monster that rose up out of the deep and destroyed the ship I was on. This monster had tentacles like an octopus, claws like a tiger, and more teeth than Liberace. Some of you may find this hard to believe, but of what I seen with my own eyes, I seen with my own eyes. When I seen something, I seen it. So gather around, mates, and I'll tell you as strange a tale as you ever heard. This sea story you're about to hear is true. Only the fish have been changed by the order of the Board of Health. So let's go back to when it all began.
1: San Francisco, the year is 1811 when the world's commerce was carried in sailing ships. But now the proud clipper ships are afraid to leave San Francisco Harbor, and sailors huddle in frightened groups on the dock.
2: I tell you, lads, go out on these ships and you'll never come back. The monsters dragged 50 of them to the bottom. I'm staying on land.
3: Me too.
0: Well, I ain't scared. I'll sail on any ship anywhere. What's the matter, you chicken? What are you all afraid of?
2: Afraid of a sea monster 105 feet long with scaly claws and breathing fire.
0: Oh.
2: Throw some water on him, boys. He fainted.
1: Terror paralyzed San Francisco Harbor. Something had to be done. The United States Navy commissioned a gunboat to search out the monster and called for volunteers.
4: Next man, step forward.
0: Aye, aye, sir.
4: Name?
0: Salty Hope.
4: Age?
0: 19. I love this script. My favorite.
4: Rating?
0: Able-bodied seaman, a master harpooner.
4: I see you brought your harpoon with you.
0: We may forget the monster and go after you.
4: Master harpooner, huh? You'll come in handy when we run down the sea beast.
0: Oh, I'm sure I will, sir. I can throw a 3-pound harpoon 1,000 feet or a 1,000-pound harpoon 3 feet, whichever you prefer.
4: You're a good harpooner, eh?
0: Well, I don't want to brag, but they always call me to get the last olive out of the bottle.
4: I'm warning you. You've got your work cut out for you. The sea monster's gigantic.
0: I can handle him, sir. I'm an expert.
4: You are?
0: Yes, sir. I've harpooned 500 whales, 50 walruses, a dozen sea lions, and a boatswain's mate who didn't get out of the way in time.
4: How awful.
0: Oh, it was over so fast, he didn't know what hit him. One moment he was laughing, the next shish kebab.
1: Well, do I sail with you, Captain?
4: Yes, we'll sign you on. Next man, step forward.
0: Well, mates, next morning we set out after the monster. All San Francisco lined the shores. We sailed out of the harbor. We sailed past the docks. We sailed under the Golden Gate Bridge. We sailed past Alcatraz. That Milton Berle's got friends everywhere. It was a grand sight as we headed down the bay under full sail.
5: Raise the topsail. Set the spinnakers. Reef the yard arm. You, why aren't you working?
0: I don't have to work. I'm the harpooner.
5: Is that all you're going to do? Just stand there picking your teeth?
0: It's my harpoon, sir. I'll do what I want with it. We searched for a month with no sign of the monster, and all that time, the only thing we sighted was a school of porpoises, a few sticks of driftwood, and a loser from People Are Funny. Swimming back. We searched every foot of the ocean, sailing in smaller and smaller circles until we were sailing in such a small circle the lookout on the front of the ship got his necktie caught in the rudder. We were beginning to believe there wasn't any monster, and then one night it happened.
6: Sail-ho! Vessel off the port bow!
4: Hand me my telescope.
3: Ye gad.
0: What is it, Captain?
3: That's no vessel. It's the strangest thing I've ever seen. It's long and slimy and has great hairy arms and glowing yellow eyes. What'll we do?
0: There was only one thing we could do. We searched the captain's cabin and took away his bottle.
6: Ooh, it's the sea monster. It's coming at its full speed. It'll smash the ship to pieces.
3: Run out the cannon. Fire number one. Fire two. Fire three.
6: Oh, that didn't stop the monster. It's going to hit us amidships.
7: Don't worry, I'll get it with this harpoon.
0: The gigantic monster loomed up in front of me. With all my strength, I hurled the harpoon into its mammoth side, but it had no effect at all. It was like sticking a toothpick in Jackie Gleason.
7: The thing roared on and smashed into our ship.
0: Ship sank instantly. I found myself in the water and I couldn't swim.
8: Help! Help!
9: I'll save you. I'll help you over to that piece of driftwood. Just put your hand on my shoulder.
0: Oh, gee, thanks. A few minutes later, I was safe on a drifting spar through a great stroke of luck.
9: Goodbye.
7: Goodbye.
0: What a time to meet Florence Chadwick. And that's all I want from you, assisted by Les Brown. Come in, Maggie. Maggie Whiting, right there.

0: continue our story. On the spot where the gunboat sank, there is nothing afloat but a driftwood raft.
1: Ooh. Oh, this hot sun beating down. Water. Water. Betty, we're done for. We'll never see land again.
2: I had a feeling he was right. The sun beat down. Waves washed over us. We broiled 1 minute, froze the next. But I didn't mind it. I was from California. There we were. The two of us were the only survivors. The bosun's mate and me, the harpooner. Will you quit blubbering, man? Go over there and sit down.
1: Okay.
3: Ow!
2: What's the matter?
3: Will you be careful where you leave that harpoon?
2: Scotty, sit around and I'll pull it out. The days went by. We drifted helplessly. We had the ship's compass, but it was no good. It only pointed to north. We were so desperate for something to eat, we started to look at each other. Somehow, I didn't trust the bosun's mate. There was nothing I could put my finger on except the way he kept walking around me with a knife and a fork and a bottle of ketchup. In our misery, the sea monster was forgotten, and suddenly it rose up out of the ocean right beside us.
4: Ahoy, the Ross! You men come aboard and step lively!
2: It was not a monster at all. It was a strange undersea ship, the like of which the world had never seen before. It had portholes along its sides, a turret in the center, and two long, sharp tails. A man stood on its deck.
4: You see this pistol in my hand? Get aboard!
2: Not me. I'm not coming on your ship, and you can't make me. No matter what you do, you hear? You'll never get me on that ship, so there's no use of your... The last word aboard is a sissy.
4: Take them below, men. Close the hatch.
5: Aye, aye, sir.
4: Prepare to submerge. Submerge.
2: The weird craft plunged under the sea. Through the huge windows, we could see schools of fish swimming by. Great sea turtles. And on the ocean floor, strange coral formation, shells, and a guy who wrote Shaboom. The captain walked over to me.
4: You are aboard the Nautilus, the world's first submarine. It travels beneath the ocean.
2: Beneath the ocean? How do you get air down here?
4: Through a double-coil induction vacuolator system controlled by a selective dynamometer which ionizes hydrogen and nitrogen by osmotic condensation. Any questions?
2: Yeah, how do you get air down here?
4: Through a long straw.
2: You say this is the first submarine?
4: Yes, I invented it myself. By accident.
2: By accident?
4: Yes, I was trying to make a piggy bank and it got away from me. I have spent my entire fortune building this ship, and it's worth it. I live here under the sea in perfect contentment. No place has such peace and quiet. No place is so far removed from the world.
2: Poor man, he'd never heard of Pasadena. I don't see how you stand it down here out of touch with everything.
4: Well, I do get a little curious. What's going on in the world?
2: Well, it's the year 1811. James Madison is president. The railroad is halfway to the Pacific, and Crosby just made another picture.
4: Crosby? Is he still around?
2: Yeah, he'll never let go. Captain, you're not going to stay down here the rest of your life, are you?
4: Why not? My kingdom is the sea. My friends are the fish. And the ocean is my backyard.
2: Sounds jolly, but soggy. I'll slow down your badminton game.
4: I know you must think I'm a madman, but I'm not. I'm not, you hear? I'm perfectly sane.
2: Your tonsils went that way.
4: Down here, I'm ruler of all I survey.
2: Standing there, the captain was a striking figure with his black beard and dark, piercing eyes. There was nothing particularly strange about his eyes, except that one was above the other. He looked as though his mother had been frightened by a traffic light.
4: You! Why are you staring at me?
2: I'm sorry, I was waiting for the go-ahead signal. He was very richly dressed. He wore a beautiful purple velvet robe and puffed on a hand-carved meerschaum pipe that hung loosely around his hips. After a fine dinner that evening, he showed us around the strange vessel.
4: And this is our automatic kitchen. Even though we're 5 miles down in the ocean, we're equipped to cook 600 lobsters at one time.
2: 600 lobsters? Why so many?
4: You never know when people will drop in.
2: He was real gone. He had more screws loose than a dollar watch.
4: Now then, here's my next invention. This machine washes the clothes of the entire crew in a single operation.
2: How does it work?
4: Well, when I press this button, hot water flows through this chromium pipe. Cold water enters from this pipe over here, and a scientifically measured amount of soap powder slides down this stainless steel tube and drops into the mixture.
2: Yeah, but how do you actually wash the clothes?
4: We pound them between two rocks.
2: Amazing. How long are you going to keep us prisoner on this submarine, Captain?
4: I must warn you, don't try to escape. On a submarine, the slightest mishap can cause disaster.
2: Really?
4: To give you an example, this morning we submerged too fast while the hatch above the crew's quarters was still open. It was a terrible tragedy.
2: What happened?
4: We lost our ashtray.
2: Yeah, a thing like that could stop any ship.
4: Come on, we'll finish our tour.
2: Later that night, we sat in the captain's cabin, and he told us of his mad invention. His voice raved on and on.
4: And I've invented new forms of communication that will stagger the world. I predict someday there will be a telegraph. I predict there will be telephones. I predict there will be radio.
2: He was beginning to sound like Drew Pearson. How can there be radio? This is the year 1811.
4: You doubt me. I have a set right here. I'll switch it on.
5: Good evening, Mr. and Mrs. North America, and all the ships at sea. Let's go to Prince.
2: Gee, he started earlier than I thought.
5: Attention, West Coast editors. Marjorie Maine and Eddie Fisher have just eloped. They are now in Hong Kong. To shake off reporters, they are traveling under the name of Mr. and Mrs. Key Luke.
2: How did he ever beat Luella to that one?
5: And ladies and gentlemen, in case you get a call from that certain musical program, the secret song this week is Don't Go Down in the Mine Tonight, Mother. I'll bring the coal up myself.
2: Isn't that Walter Cronkite wonderful?
4: And in addition to radio, I have other ideas that will amaze the world. I've already invented a machine that will fly through the air.
2: You've invented airplanes?
4: Yes. Now I'm working on something to make them practical.
2: What's that?
4: Stewardesses.
2: He was nuts, but I liked the way he was thinking.
4: But I haven't told you about all of my inventions yet. I'm working on some fantastic things.
2: The captain raved on and on through the night. No question about it, he was wackier than Jerry Lewis, the psychiatrist.
4: My ideas will revolutionize industry, commerce, the whole world.
2: About 3 a.m, he began to nod. His eyes grew heavy. Escape was the only thought in my mind. Watching my chance, I leaped for the pistol in his belt.
6: Ha ha! Now I got you. Put your hands up over your head.
4: You fool! Give me that pistol or I'll take it away from you.
6: Get back.
4: Now hand me that gun.
6: But I shot you so many times. Why don't you fall?
4: I forgot to tell you, I also invented bulletproof longies.
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90 minutes with the most scintillating personalities in the entertainment world. Brought to you this Sunday and every Sunday at the same time as the Sunday feature of Five Show Festival, NBC's star-studded five-night-a-week program extravaganza. And here is your hostess, the glamorous, unpredictable Salola Bankhead.

0: hello, darling. First, I want to say, be sure... The announcer usually says this at the end of the program, but last week, I received a phone call from a very dear friend of mine in Hollywood. Her name is Unimportant. Miss Betty Unimportant. And I asked her if she'd heard any of our shows, and she said she tuned in the first week just in time to hear the announcer say, tune in again next week at the same time for another big show. So the next week, she tuned in again at the same time, and again the announcer said, tune in again next week at the same time. Well, she never heard the show, darling. Just the announcer forever saying, tune in again next week at the same time. But I received another phone call that I'm really thrilled about. A man called me. Well, I can hardly wait to meet him. I don't know who he was, but over the phone he sounded so tall and magnificent. His voice like a rippling stream, a babbling brook, a gushing waterfall.
1: You wouldn't settle for a kiss. I couldn't get nasal out of my nose.
0: Am I glad you're on our show this week?
1: Is that a question?
0: No, I need your advice. I have a problem.
1: Oh, a problem. Will you step a little closer to the microphone, madam, please? And no initials. I want names, dates, places, everything. I'm nosy.
0: Yes, I know, friend. Well, this past week, I received a most exciting phone call from a very wealthy man I've never met.
1: Really?
0: And he's coming backstage to see the show, and then we're going out.
1: Oh, he's coming down to get you in a taxi, honey?
0: Yeah, I'm going to be ready at about a half past eight.
1: Now, darling, don't be late.
0: Oh, no, I want to be there when the band starts playing.
1: Ladies and gentlemen, for our next song, Miss Bankhead and I...
0: Please be a dear. It's very important to me, darling, that I make an impression on this man.
1: Oh, really?
0: I want you to show me how I can be witty and extremely funny and get lots of laughs. I want you to tell me how to be a huge success on this program.
1: You want me to explain how to be a success in radio? Well, that's one way to get the program off to a big laugh right there. Tell me more about this telephone Lothario who called you up. Who is he? What does he do?
0: Well, he told me he owns a chain of restaurants. And I think he said he dabbles in literature. He's written a book about restaurants.
1: Oh, a book about restaurants? Mm-hmm. I think I've read it. It's called Are These Our Child?
0: No, please, Fred. I want to be terribly funny.
1: Funny.
0: Remember the time when I was a guest on your radio program and we did a wonderful little satirical sketch about the early morning Mr. and Mrs. shows? Why don't we do that now for them? For him, Fred, huh?
1: Oh, what's the use, Tallulah? He'll only laugh. But look, if you insist, we'll try it. Now, as I remember, first you heard the NBC chimes, and then the announcer said...
2: The correct time is 6 a.m. And now, Tallulah and Freddy, that happy, homey couple. We take you to their homey little apartment, where they broadcast their homey little program direct from their homey little breakfast table. Meet Tallulah and Freddy.
0: Good morning, Freddy, dear.
1: Good morning, Tallulah, angel.
0: Sweetheart, I must say you look refreshingly well-rested this morning.
1: Yes, thanks to our wonderful Pasternak factory-tested Pussy Willow mattress. The mattress that takes all of the guesswork out of sleeping. So soft, so restful.
0: And just $17.50 at Bamberger's.
1: Only the hearts of the tender Pussy Willows are used. Is breakfast ready, Angel Faze?
0: Yes, sweetum. Here's your coffee.
1: Ah, thank you, doll. Ah, what coffee. What aromatic fragrance. It must be...
0: Yes, for everybody. Grind or drip.
1: Darling, another cup.
0: Peter, you spilled some on your bed.
1: Goody. Now I can try some of that little panther spot remover. No harsh rubbing. Just spray some little panther on your vest and watch it eat the spot out.
0: And imagine, darling, a big 2-ounce bottle for only 35 cents.
1: Or if you are a messy eater, you can get the handy, economical 40-gallon vat with springboard.
0: Angel Eyes, I have so much juicy gossip to tell our listeners this morning.
1: Stop. Don't you dare move.
0: Now, what's the matter, darling? What is it?
1: What have you done to your hair? That sheen. that brilliant?
0: Well, I just did what so many society women are doing these days. I went to Madame Yvonne's Hair Do Heaven.
1: Oh.
0: It's on Madison Avenue. You go to the back of the orange juice stand.
1: Yes.
0: Rap three times and ask for Antoine.
1: It is divine. Your head looks like the back of a bunny.
0: Madame Yvonne uses a sensational hairdressing.
1: Really?
0: It contains that new mystery ingredient, chicken fat.
1: Oh. I hear it's on sale at all of the better thrift shops. But go on, darling. Our canary, little Yasha.
0: Oh, doesn't little Yasha sound glorious this morning?
1: And I bet I know just what he's saying, too. He's saying, gee willikers, Mummy and Daddy, thanks for feeding me that swell Dr. Gruber's freeway bird seed. That comes in 15 and 25 cent packages, tailored to fit the beach.
0: Yasha is so happy. He's so carefree and wise, wouldn't he be happy?
1: Yes, he knows that the newspaper on the bottom of his cage is New York's leading daily. The Morning Record. The Morning Record has 32 columnists, 18 pages of comics, and all the news no other newspaper sees fit to print.
0: Oh, excuse me, Apple Honey.
1: Yes?
0: I have a letter here from Mrs. T.S. Button of Mole Hold, Idaho.
1: Yes?
0: Now, Mrs. Button has had a splitting headache for 40 years until she heard about Pepto-Bepto on our program.
1: Oh, only Pepto-Bepto is guaranteed to fizz twice. Once before you drink it, and once after.
0: Here's another interesting letter from a kleptomaniac. She writes...
3: Good morning, Mumsy and Daddy.
1: Why, it's our little 3-year-old daughter, Irene.
0: Irene, I just love the way your tooth is shining this morning.
3: Yeah, I brushed it with Dr. Pratt's homogenized toothpaste.
1: And what does Dr. Pratt's toothpaste do, baby?
3: Well, gets into your mouth.
1: Yes.
3: Rolls up a sleeve.
1: Yes.
3: And really does a job on your dirty old teeth.
1: Isn't she cute?
0: So now run along to school, baby.
1: Yes.
0: Daddy and Mommy have, so many things to tell our listeners.
1: Yes, especially about the celebrities we saw at the Stock Club last night.
0: Oh, wasn't it too wonderful?
1: Oh.
0: Maury Amsterdam,
1: oh.
0: Russell Crabbe,
1: yes.
0: Nick Kenny. The mystery chef.
1: Yes.
0: J. Edgar all waving to her. Now, what are you laughing at, love?
1: I just thought how witty Oscar Levant was last night when he poured that bottle of Piccalilli over Jim Farley's head.
0: Oh, dear Oscar, so clever.
1: Oh, especially the way he ad-libs with Piccalilli. I've never seen anything like it.
0: And wasn't Mr. Farley a good sport? Well, darling, he just sat there grinning and smacking his lips.
1: Yes, and you too will smack your lips if you taste Primoff's pre-shrunk Piccalilli. The only Piccalilli that bears the Hobo News seal of approval.
0: Well, there's little Yasha telling us our time is up.
1: We'll be back tomorrow morning at 6, folks. Until then, this is Freddie.
0: And hello.

0: Now, isn't that simple, Tallulah? With a radio program like this, you don't have to worry about talking for an hour and a half every Sunday night. Why, with a morning show, you can be all finished and back in bed by 6:30.
1: But it's ridiculous, Fred. Nobody can possibly be that cheerful every morning.
0: Well, that's true. If one of those happy couples woke up grouchy one morning, the listener would probably hear something like this.
1: Oh. Hey, knucklehead, get out of that bed. We've got a program to do.
0: Will you quit yapping? 6 o'clock in the morning. Who's up to listen to us? A couple of burglars and a disc jockey, maybe. What a racket.
1: Well, if you want to go back to hustling gardenias in front of Lindsay's, go right ahead.
0: Yeah? Where were you? Queen of the powder room at the Brass Rail. My mouth tastes like a sand hog just pulled his foot out of it. Yeah, I'm sleepy.
1: Well, why don't you stay home some night and try sleeping?
0: Sleeping? On that Pasternak Pussy Willow mattress? Pussy Willow. It's stuffed with cat hair. Every time I lie down on that cat hair, my back arches.
1: Oh, stop beefing. Here's your coffee.
0: Well, it's about time. What are you trying to do, poison me?
1: It's that Makisa's Vita Fresh coffee. It won't kill you.
0: Oh. It won't, eh? Why do you think the government makes them put that skull and crossbones on the can? Look at this. I spill some on my nightshirt here.
1: Oh, you're such a slob. I'll get that bottle of little panther spot remover.
0: You're not putting any of that atomic juice on me. The last time it ate away my nightshirt and I still had the spot left. There in my hand. I was on the spot and had it with... Where do you find these sponsors? In the police lineup?
1: Look, Gruesome, if you'll keep that big bazoo of yours closed for 1 minute...
2: What is that?
0: Your hair. It looks as though you just took your head out of a Mixmaster.
1: I know that hag, Madame Yvonne, with her chicken fat. My hair keeps sliding off my head.
0: That... bird again. Shut up, you molting pest. I thought I told you to give that canary some Dr. Gruber's bird seed.
1: Well, I did. Now, Yas is the only canary in the country with an ulcer.
0: The way that Gruber palms off that chopped up beaver board on bird lovers.
1: What's the mail today, Callahan?
0: A summons. Somebody took that Pepto-Bepto and dropped dead. Why don't you?
1: Now, look here, Clam.
0: Oh, shut up. And, Yasha, you shut up, too.
3: Good morning, Mumsy and Daddy.
0: That'll teach you. Sneaking up on your parents with that one tooth like an old elf.
1: Well, can the brat help it if she looks like you?
3: I want my breakfast.
0: Go gum a donut.
1: I want to mention the celebrities we saw last night at dinner.
0: What celebrities? We ate in the automat and you know it. I'm going back to bed.
1: The program isn't over, Joe. We still have 160 more products to mention.
0: Well, you mention them. I've had enough of this 6 o'clock grind with you and that kid and the canary yapping around here. I've got a gun.
1: You rat! You killed Yasha.
0: Yes, and you're next.
3: Daddy, you killed Mommy.
0: Yes, Irene, now it's your turn.
3: I'm going too, Daddy.
0: Yes, good night, Irene. Well, tune in tomorrow, folks, for something new in radio programs. One man's family without the family.
1: The kind of thing I'd like to do on this program, Fred. Can't you tell me some of the funny and witty things you say on your show so I can impress this man?
0: Well, Tallulah, I'm going to let you in on a little trade secret. You know, I really don't say anything witty or funny. It just seems as though I do. I'll show you what I mean. I brought along a few jokes I happened to run across. I got my copy of the National Geographic a little early this month. Now, if I could just get a straight man to help me tell these jokes. You, sir, could you come up here, sir?
4: Yes, I'm coming. Here I am. You mean me, don't you?
0: Yes, what is your name, sir?
4: My name?
0: Yes.
4: I don't know.
0: Your name.
4: Wait a minute, I'm thinking. I had it on the tip of my tongue, you know. Would you mind looking at the tip to see what my name is?
0: E.D. Ed, I see Ed. Could you put your tongue out a little farther so I can see the rest? Oh, Ed Pallet, is it? I see Pallet in there.
4: No.
0: That's not your name?
4: No, I know my name because my wife and I just had dinner, you know.
0: Uh-huh.
4: And we had alphabet soup and my name came up. I know it. It's Ed Wynn.
0: Well, Mr. Wynn, we've never met before. We're total strangers.
4: Yes.
0: You don't know who I am, and I don't know who you are. Is that right?
4: That's right, Fred.
0: What business are you in, Mr. Wynn?
4: Oh, I'm not ashamed. Television.
0: Oh, are you real? Television. It is known in some circles as home entertainment.
4: Mm-hmm.
0: Because nobody would think of going out of the home to see it. Television business, eh? Well, look, I'm having a little trouble with my set.
4: Well, what's wrong? You can't get any shows on it?
0: No, I can't get them off of it.
4: Oh, well, I'll tell you. I have an invention for a thing like that.
0: Yes?
4: You'll enjoy your television with my invention. It's a 6-foot screen.
0: A 6-foot screen?
4: Yes, I keep it right in front of my set. Can't see a thing.
1: Well, now, if you two embittered gentlemen will get back to my problem.
0: Yes, Tallulah. Now, watch this closely. Mr. Wynn, if you will, please, will you start reading the jokes from this National Geographic magazine here?
4: Yes, all right. Seems like such a silly thing to do, though.
0: Yeah.
4: All right. The dancing girls of Java are known for their...
0: Please, Mr. Wynn, it's on the other side.
4: Oh, I'd rather read this part if you don't mind.
0: No. Read the other side, if you will, please.
4: All right. But that's like walking out in the middle of a picture, you know. All right, here it is. Joke. A hunter one day was walking through the jungles of Africa when he suddenly encountered a lion.
0: You mean? Get that, Tallulah. Isn't that a clever line? You mean?
4: Yes. Before he could shoot, the lion sprang at the hunter, but he misjudged the distance.
0: And then, there's a gem. Latch on to that one. And then?
4: And then the lion took such a long jump that he missed the hunter completely and he ran off into the jungle.
0: Uh-huh.
4: Well, coming back that evening, the hunter saw that the lion, well, he saw the same lion in a little side trail-like in the jungle, you know.
0: Yes.
4: And what do you think the lion was doing?
0: You don't mean that...
4: Yes, sir. It was the same lion he was practicing shorter jump.
0: Well, I know there are people out there. I can hear them breathing. You see what I mean? You see what I mean, Tallulah?
1: You were very funny, Fred.
0: I know I was excruciatingly funny, but what did I say? All I said was, you mean, and then, you don't mean that. That's all you have to learn. Now, if you do that, Tallulah, you'll be as big a success in radio as I was.
1: You mean?
0: Now you're doing it.
1: Fred, I'm eternally grateful to you.
0: Oh, it's nothing, as you will soon find out.
4: The dancing girls of Java are known for their wonderful...
0: No, please, give me that National Geographic, Mr.
4: Oh, all right.
1: Gentlemen, if you don't mind, I would like to rehearse these witticisms before my visitor gets here. Meredith, would you please have your officer play something?
5: Well, aren't you going to introduce the number?
1: Oh, all right, darling. Meredith Wilson presents the Big Show Chorus and Orchestra in an exciting gypsy song called Love is Such a Cheat, complete with flashing eyes, violins, love, and moonlight.

0: You mean? And then you don't mean that. You mean? And then you don't mean that. Oh, Fred, darling, would you see if I'm reading these lines correctly?
1: Be glad to, Cholula.
0: Now, see if you like this reading. You mean? And then you don't mean that. How's that?
1: Well, it may not get a laugh out of the audience, but it certainly will keep them away.
0: Affair, darling, am I throwing too much of myself into it?
1: Well, if I may say so, Tallulah, the best part is still left over. Say, Tallulah, here comes Jack Carson. Why don't you try my suggestions out on Jack?
0: Oh, Jack Carson, just a man of onesie.
2: Hello, Tallulah. Hello, Fred. Say, I heard a funny story back there just now.
0: You mean?
2: Oh, you heard it.
0: No, go right ahead.
2: Thank you. Well, this is the story of a fellow who dreamed one night that he was a great baseball player, see? He pitched a no-hit game, and every time he got up to the bat, he hit a home run.
0: And then?
1: That's it, Tallulah.
2: And then the next night, he had that same dream again.
0: You don't mean that, sir.
2: Certainly I do. He dreamed that he pitched an all-hit game, and every time he got up to bat, he hit a home run. He dreamed this 7 nights in a row.
0: You mean?
2: I mean what? Aren't you paying attention? He dreamed this 7 nights in a row, and then he decided to sell his butcher shop and become a ball player, and his partner wouldn't let him. He made him go to see a psychiatrist.
0: You don't mean that, sir.
2: But what?
0: I don't know, darling. Yes, you don't mean that.
2: This is the glamorous, unpredictable Tallulah Bankhead.
1: Who cares about her? Jack, I want to hear the end of this story. So this fellow went to a psychiatrist.
2: Yeah, and then the psychiatrist said to him, why do you waste your time dreaming about baseball? Why don't you dream of a beautiful girl with $1 million, madly in love with you, takes you out in her big car, winds you and dines you and pays all the bills, drives you home and gives you a great big goodnight kiss. Why don't you dream about that instead of baseball? And the fellow said to the psychiatrist, what? Is this my turn at bat?
0: And then?
2: That's it, kid. Those are the jokes. I know you're here. I can hear you breathing.
0: Jack, I'm terribly sorry I acted so stupidly. It's just that I'm expecting a visitor, and I want to impress him. And Fred has been such a dear, showing me how to be.
1: Oh, it was really nothing, Tallulah. I don't know how I got into this thing in the first place. I just happened to stop in here to say howdy to Mr. Ice and pick up a few cubes on the way home. But they tell me Mr. Ice has moved his rink over to Rockefeller Plaza. So I'll just take this tonsillectomy bag over there. See you all later, I'm afraid.
0: See you later. He's a dear. But, Jack, maybe you can advise me. I want so much to be successful on this show today.
2: Well, Tallulah, every actor should have a flash finish to his act. A dance, or a song. Do you sing?
0: Give my regards to Broadway.
2: You dance?
0: Now, Jack, I sing very well, in spite of my voice. Won't you try a song with me?
2: Well, I'm from Milwaukee, and I ought to know better, but here we go. Meredith, how about Baby, It's Cold Outside?
0: I really can't stay.
2: Baby, it's cold outside.
0: Darling, I simply must go away.
2: Baby, it's cold outside.
0: Very well, darling, I'll stay. You twisted my arm.
2: And hoping that you drop in.
0: I said I'd stay.
2: I'll hold your hands there just like I.
0: Well, don't make a federal case out of it, darling. I'll stay.
2: Beautiful, what's your hurry?
0: Who's in a hurry? I'm not going out in this blizzard.
2: Well, listen to the fireplace roar.
0: I'd like to listen to it if you'd stop talking.
2: Beautiful, please don't hurry.
0: Who's hurrying? I'm going to stay here in front of the fire.
2: Put some records on while I pour.
0: Hand him a drink, darling.
2: Maybe you'd freeze out there.
0: I believe you. You've convinced me.
2: Well, it's up to your knees out there.
0: I'm staying the night right here in front of this fireplace.
2: You are? Your eyes are like starlight now.
0: Stop talking about my eyes. My feet are freezing.
2: How can you do this thing to me?
0: I'm not going out there and put the car in the garage.
2: Think of my lifelong sorrow.
0: And go and see if the children are covered.
2: If you caught pneumonia and died.
0: And warm up my side of the bed.
2: Baby, don't hold out. Baby, it's cold outside.
0: Honestly, sometimes I think I should never have married you in the first place.

0: fooled you, didn't we, darling?
1: You see, Tallulah, a song always kills them. And Tallulah, if you can do a song impersonating somebody else singing it, you're a cinch.
2: But, darling, I couldn't possibly impersonate anybody.
1: Couldn't? That's not the way I heard it. I hear there's one impersonation you do better than anybody else. What? Yeah, no. Here's what I mean by an impersonation. It goes something like this. The music stands.
2: Yeah.
1: But we were still dancing, which goes to show. Well, Tallulah, what did you think? Tallulah, hey!
2: Hey, what's
1: that?
2: Where'd you go? I just got back when you sent me, and just in time to ring my chimes is NBC, the National Broadcasting Company.
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0: Well, darling, this is one big show where I must be especially effective because I want to impress a certain mysterious gentleman who phoned the other day and said he was coming over to see me. And how can I miss when appearing with me here are three great stars, Fred Allen, Jack Carson, and Ed Wynn. Now, the advice these gentlemen have given me has been most invaluable. It's worthless.
1: Worthless. Worthless. You try to help somebody out, and that's all the thanks you get. Plus a check.
2: Yeah. Hey, Fred, who knows if the check isn't worthless?
1: A good point, Jack. I'm glad
3: Wait a minute here. You fellas getting paid for this?
1: Yeah.
3: They told me it was a benefit.
1: Well, it is for Miss Bankhead.
2: Yeah. Imagine a woman emceeing a big show like this. Women are getting into everything, you know, fellas. I was even driven over here in a taxi by a woman cabbie.
1: We've been in radio for years. Any one of us could do a better job than she does, couldn't we, Ed?
3: I don't know, Fred. I've never driven a taxi, you know.
2: You don't understand. Fred's talking about us running a big radio show like this one.
1: Yeah.
2: We've been stars on radio for a long time, and to be replaced by a woman.
1: Yes.
0: Well, Carson, may I ask what radio show you're starring on these days?
2: Well, I'm not on any show this season.
0: And you, Mr. Allen?
1: Well, I'm not on radio this season either.
0: And you, Mr. Wynn?
3: Oh, I've been out of season for years.
2: But I have a television show, and so has Ed Wynn, and people seem to like those, and people enjoy your television show too, don't they, Fred?
1: Well, they enjoy it after a fashion. An old-fashioned even helps more. Television is all right, Jack, but give me radio as it used to be, with all of the big stars like Ed Wynn here, Kate Smith, Rudy Vallee, Jack Carson, Jimmy Durante, Jack B-E-N-N-Y.
3: Oh, yes, those were the big names, Fred. But great Godfrey, who have they got today?
1: Radio has new faces, Ed. Quizmasters.
2: Yeah.
1: Have you seen any of those new pans who are giving away pots?
2: Once upon a time, you put on a show with a big star whose name was a household word. Now all you need to put on a show is a household utensil.
0: Darling, it's nice to be standing here listening to you wag. But I'm expecting a very important visitor, and I'd like to get on with the show.
2: Here comes the guy now. Is this the one?
0: Oh, no, that's Ed Herlihy, and he probably has a commercial.
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0: I can't understand why this man hasn't shown up. If he's unavoidably detained, the least he could have done was have telephoned.
2: Has he got your number, Tallulah?
0: Yes, Jack, he has.
2: That could be a reason.
1: Well, say, this may be a revolutionary idea, Miss B, but why don't you call him up?
0: Frederick, I, Tallulah Bankhead, telephone a man? Never.
1: No?
0: I would never telephone any man. You hear me? Never, never would I telephone a man. I have never telephoned a man, and I will not telephone a man now. Never, never, never.
1: So you won't talk, eh?
0: Why, I wouldn't telephone him if he were the last man on earth.
1: Well, if he was, his line would be pretty busy.
0: Now, Fred, can you ever in your wildest imagination picture me sitting around in my apartment moping because some one man hasn't called up? man you imagine me groveling over the phone before any man. And a conversation that would probably go something like this. Hello? Hello, is Claude there? Oh, I'm terribly sorry. I must have the wrong number. Now, wouldn't you know, they never get a wrong number in the other radio show, but on this huge hour-and-a-half mishmash extravaganza, some incompetent sound man gets me a wrong number. Hello, Claude, darling. Hello, darling. Yes, this is Tallulah. What do you mean, Tallulah who? Now, Claude, you needn't try to disguise your voice. I know it anywhere. Oling Young, I'm sorry. May I speak to... Oh, thank you, dear. Darling boy, Oling Young. His family's been with Claude's people for years. His father before him, that was Old Young, and now Len Young. He's the Young Young. Hello, Claude, my pet. This is Tallulah. What do you mean, Tallulah who? Oh, a joke. Awfully good, dear. Bore. Oh, Claudia, you were supposed to phone me, you know. Well, you were taking me out to dinner. Well, will you meet me in my dressing room right after the show? I saw me but a mo... Well, in front of the machine... I'll be waiting to call... But would you drive to my hotel, darling? I'll be in the lobby right by...

without my glasses, you see? Now, Claude, what was that address again? Oh, I'm sorry, darling. It isn't a pencil after all. It's my thermometer. You're just lying here. It's 105. I'm sure that pencil must be around here somewhere because I... Oh, here it is at last. I found it, Claude, darling. I found it. Now. Now, what was that address again? Tell me again, now, will you? Yeah, I'll jot it down right now, uh-huh. And no, not so fast, my sweet. Yes, I'm ready now. I can't see, you tonight. Why not? Yes, you told me that before. Rehearsing in a play, yes, I know. Yes, of course, at the theater by 8 o'clock, I know. Yes, big scene tomorrow. With whom, did you say? Oh, Claude. Oh, you're kidding. Of course, she plays your mother, of course. She plays your fiancé. Oh, how strange. It must be one of those stories where the young man marries the rich old dowager. Now, don't tell me how old she is. I went to school with her. What am I saying? I mean, I was only joking, darling. Really, your sense of humor. Well, if you're busy tonight, how about tomorrow night, huh? Oh. And the night after? I see. But you can't see me. I understand perfectly. Oh, no, Claude. Of course, there'll be no tears. Oh, no hysterics, no weeping, wailing, tearing hair. That's the Judith Aniston, darling. You've seen me often enough in the theater. I always undersay. But for the help! I play all my crises coolly and calmly. And now, coolly and calmly, I give you this ultimatum. Either you've seen me before the week is out, or what? Or nothing. Either you see me before this week is out. That's it. Listen to me, Claude. If I don't hear from you before the week is out, I'll call you tomorrow. No, please, Claude, you needn't lie about it. I know when I'm made a fool of. I wasn't born yesterday. Now, what do you mean by that last remark? Claude, this is no good. We simply cannot go on this way. I mean, it was never meant to be my suite, that's all. This is our third act curtain. The play is over. The notices are written. It's been a long run. We were a hit while it lasted. No, Claude, don't say sorry. I'll go away. Europe, London. Somebody wants me to do a play, you know. Oh, I'll stay there, because I'll never come back. It means leaving my friends, my life. But I'll make a new life over there. Then this is goodbye. And oh, Claude, one thing you can do for me. Give my regards to Broadway.

0: Now, Fred, can you imagine my doing that? Never.
1: Hey, Tallulah, I found him. Is this the guy you're waiting for?
0: No, Jack, that's Lawrence Melchior!
2: Young man, please put me down.
1: Oh, sure.
2: What is this strange custom, Miss Bankett, carrying artists into the studio? I can walk.
0: Oh, I'm terribly sorry, Miss Melchior. But you see, I was expecting a friend, and Jack thought you were he. But am I glad to see you, darling?
2: Is that a question?
0: Oh, no, no. We're very happy to have you on our program. We finally get some of the greatest voices in the world on the big show. Why, only a few weeks ago, we had Mr. Pinzer.
2: Oh, yes. Old man Pinzer. He was here.
0: Oh, yes.
2: Oh, I see. So that is when you started the custom of carrying the artist into the studio.
0: Mr. Pinzer is very attractive and so virile. We girls find

0: that way.
1: We who?
0: That's very funny, darling.
1: Yes, I understand, my good friend. Esther has become quite a romance figure.
2: You're so right. He is romantic.
1: No, no, thank it. I said romantic.
0: Why, Mr. Melchior, you're making Pinsir sound positively aged. How old is he?
1: Older than springtime he is.
0: Oh, Mr. Melchior, I saw him only a few weeks ago, and I'm sure he's only in his late 30s.
1: Miss Fankett, it is later than you think.
0: How old are you, Mr. Melchior?
1: I'm in my late 30s.
0: In your late 30s?
1: Yes, 44. And how old are you, Miss Fankett?
0: Now, what are you going to say your first number, darling?
1: Miss Fankett, I asked you a question. How old are you?
0: What are you going to say is your first number?
1: Didn't you want to tell me your age?
0: What are you going to sing for your 38th? No, I mean your first number.
1: The Chrysalis.
0: And as only you can, darling. Ladies and gentlemen, one of the great voices of our time, singing the prize song from the Meistersinger, Mr. Lawrence Melchior.

0: Here's a word from RCA Victor. There used to be a saying, you can't be in two places at once, but millions of us are disproving it every day. Your living room rug with television becomes the world's most wonderful magic carpet. And while you're sitting comfortably at home, you can be at your choice of dozens of other places. You're missing a lot of fun if you're putting off your purchase, as the Davises of Detroit, Michigan found out. Here's what William D. Davis, Jr. tells us. 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
1: Pardon me, I'm looking for a tomato named Tallulah.
2: Who are you?
1: I'm from Duffy's Tavern. The name is Archie.
2: And what do you want?
1: Well, I made a blind date here with some little mouse.
2: It is obvious that you have staggered in here by some ghastly mistake. This is the big show.
1: Oh, the big show? For you, big Tallulah?
2: I am Tallulah Banks.
1: This is a blind date. You know, it's a funny thing. This is a center theater here. It's the center of everything but laughs, you know? Permit me to present my card, Miss... Here you are.
2: Jesus face.
1: Jesus face? Oh, I'm sorry. Fell out of me sleeve. I should have removed me handball glove. Here, this is me card.
2: Ed Archie Gardner, Duffer's Tavern, where the elite meet to eat. The Harbor Espanol, and Spanish Spoken too. And Spanish Spoken too.
1: Like a cucaracha.
2: Well, I'd still like to know what you're doing here.
1: Tallulah, don't you remember? I'm the Don John that telephoned you. I told you I'd meet here and we'd go out.
2: You!
1: Surprised you, huh? Well, come on, Toots. I ain't got no time to fool around. Shake it up. You ain't even dressed yet.
2: Not dressed?
1: Ain't going out in that kimono, are you?
2: This dress is Hattie Carnegie.
1: Better give it back to her and slip into one of your own. Taking you over to Duffy's Tavern.
2: Duffy's Tavern?
1: Yeah.
2: On the phone, you told me you had a chain of restaurants.
1: I said I had a restaurant chain. Chain that runs along the bar to keep the drunks from
2: And that book you said you wrote?
1: I said I'm making books. You ain't going out with a nobody tonight. You're going out with a long shot.
2: Obviously a case of arrested development.
1: Well, I ain't pinched the joint yet. Well, come on, Tallulah, leave us get the lead out, huh? We'll get the car.
2: Oh, the town car you said you had.
1: I said a cross-town car.
2: Cross-town car?
1: Oh, certainly. You're traveling in style, kid. I'm loaded with transfers. You ain't never been to Duffy's Tavern, huh?
2: No, and I can imagine what sort of place it is.
1: I doubt it. You got to see it to believe it. It's only one of the most exclusive joints in New York.
2: Oh, exclusive, huh?
1: Oh, very risque. Matter of fact, you can't get into the place without a card.
2: And how do you get a card?
1: We got a kid in the street passing them out. Yeah?
2: How bourgeois?
1: Bourgeois? Look, I ain't giving you no bourgeois. It's a high-class joint. It has that certain something, you know.
2: The certain je ne sais quoi?
1: What?
2: Je ne sais quoi?
1: Well, it did at first, but the health department took care of that.
2: And how is the cuisine?
1: Oh, the cuisine. Oh, man, you see, practically as good as the food. What food? When you get over there tonight, I want you to try the 25-cent seven-course dinner. You'll never forget it.
2: 25 cents? Seven courses?
1: Well, it might seem like a lot to you, but don't worry. Tonight it's on me.
2: From the look of your vest, it's been on you every night.
1: Huh? You like me new suit, huh? It's imported. It's one of them Scotch Terriers.
2: Tell me more about these kennel rations you serve for 25 cents.
1: Believe me, Tallulah, it's worth it when you consider the service, you know. We make it very personal. A private napkin to each customer. Individual knives and forks. A tablecloth changed every fortnight. Sometimes even every third night. And on top of the food, a floor show.
2: How messy can you get?
1: Yes, sir, and what a floor show. We got a one-man band, you know.
2: A one-man band?
1: Yeah, a guy known as the Lone Ranger. Yeah, he's terrific. Plays the harmonica with his mouth, the drums with his feet, and the cymbals with his elbows.
2: What does he do with his hands?
1: He holds them over his ears. He can't see them. Well, how does the tavern sound to you?
2: It sounds perfectly nauseating.
1: I knew you'd like it. Well, come on, let us get going. We're wasting time, huh?
2: Well, just give me a moment to think about it.
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1: Well, Tallulah, you had that minute to think it over. Have you come to any concussions?
2: Yes, I must have a hole in my head for even thinking about it. But I'm considering going with you. You intrigue me.
1: I intrigue you? Well, not now. Maybe later. Maybe we'll have a midnight smack, huh?
2: I'll go on one condition, that all of my friends on the big show come with me. Fred, Jack, Ed, Loris, Meredith, come here, darling. I want you all to meet Mr. Gardner. Mr. Gardner, may I present Mr. Fred Allen?
4: How do you do?
5: How do you do?
2: And this is Jack Carson, Mr. Gardner.
4: How do you do?
5: How do you do?
2: And you've met Fred.
4: How do you do?
5: How do you do?
6: How do you do?
2: And Ed Wynn.
7: How do you do?
8: How do you do?
2: And Jack and Fred, of course.
7: How do you do?
5: How do you do?
7: How do you do?
6: How do you do?
2: And Lawrence Melchior.
9: How do you do?
2: Oh, let me see now. Have you met Fred, Jack, and Ed?
7: How do you do?
5: How do you do?
10: How do you do?
11: How do you do?
12: How do you do?
13: How do you do?
2: And Mary Wilson.
14: How do you do?
15: How do you do?
2: Now, who else now? Fred, Jack, Ed, and Loris.
7: How do you do?
5: How do you do?
16: How do you do?
17: How do you do?
18: How do you do?
1: Well, that'll be service for 58. And everybody gets a separate check now, except you, Miss, did I meet you yet?
2: Tallulah Bankhead.
1: How do you do?
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1: Hello, Duffy's Tavern, where the elite meets eat. Archie the man just speaking. Duffy ain't here. Hello, Duffy. Hey, guess who's coming over tonight? Tallulah. What do you mean, Tallulah who? Tallulah Bankhead. Huh? Who is he? He only happens to be one of the biggest female actresses in the country. Never heard, huh? Duffy, this name has been up in tight. I mean, light. Been up in lights for years. I still don't know who she is. Duffy, she's a combination of a beautiful woman and a great comedian. Well, think of Betty Grable for beauty. Now think of Joan Davis for comedy. Mix them together and what do you get? Betty Davis? Well, that's close enough. And who else do you think is coming? Lawrence Melchior. What do you mean, who is she? You heard of Pinsir? Well, this guy's a contemptuary of his. We've got three of the biggest clowns in America. Fred Allen and Jack Carson and Ed Wynn. Hey, what? On ice, huh? In addition, there's Meredith Wilson. Yeah, Meredith Wilson, the conductor, is coming down. Look, Duffy, I realize that all of them crumbs ain't as good as four chicks in a chuck. But I can get them to work free. Well, look, Duffy, I gotta hang up now. I'll call you back. Here comes the big Mo now. Well, Tallulah, welcome to the tavern. How do you like the place?
2: It obviously is not 21.
1: Neither are you.
2: Yeah. The others will be here in just a minute. There was a slight misunderstanding. The conductor was quite stuffy about accepting yesterday's transfers. I'm most anxious to find out how you can stay in business and serve a 7-course dinner for 25 cents.
1: How do we do it? We got ways and means. May I check your coat, Miss Bankhead? Please do. It'll cost you $5.
2: $5?
1: That's the ways and means. And this is a lovely coat. My goodness. Mick died?
2: Well, we all have to go sometime.
1: Well, here comes Mr. Allen. Welcome, Mr. Allen. You never had here before, did you?
6: Well, once, Archie, many years ago.
1: And you never returned?
6: No, but for weeks, the food did. I have a bitter memory of a sandwich I consumed here. It was called a Sam Special.
1: Sam Special?
6: Yes. It consisted of a slice of Spam, a slice of ham, and a slice of Sam.
1: We've still got the Sam Special here. Very popular.
6: Ouch! There's Sam making a special up now.
1: Is that what you want, a Sam Special?
6: No, I don't think so, Archie. What else have you got?
1: Well, I'll give you the bill up there in a minute. Let me check your coat, Mr. Allen.
2: Fred, aren't they okay? You're okay.
6: Why?
1: Check your coat, Mr. Allen?
6: Yes, thank you.
1: That'll cost you $5.
6: Well, isn't that a coincidence? So did the coat.
8: Jack Carson.
9: Yes. Hi, gang.
8: Hello.
1: Well, welcome to the tavern, Mr. Carson. Are you hungry?
9: I certainly am.
1: Well, here's a man after my own heart.
9: If that's what you're serving, I'm leaving.
1: Oh, no, you don't dig me. Let me check your hat and coat.
9: Here you are. Here's
1: your hat check. That'll be
9: $5. $5 for what?
1: For the hat check. You want to get your coat and hat back, don't you?
9: Look, I don't need a check. I go to all the best places in town, give them my hat and coat. They never give me a check. They know me. All the pictures I've been in. Uh-huh. I just finished one with Ginger Rogers for Universal. The groom wore spurs. You see, I'm a Hollywood celebrity. Uh-huh. I just went into Toots Shores, gave the girl my hat and coat, and she didn't give me a check. The only thing was, when I got my hat back and started to put it on, a little piece of paper fell out, and on the check, the girl had written, "Tall, ugly man on the paunchy side."
10: Doc, you don't need no check here.
9: Thank you very much.
10: That's wrong. How do you spell paunchy?
11: Hello, everybody.
9: Hello.
11: Oh, I'm sorry I'm late, but the funniest thing just happened to me on the way over here. A man stopped me on the street about a block from here, and I felt so sorry for him. You know, he looked so hungry and emaciated. Didn't even have an overcoat on. What do you think of that? And he was standing there shivering. Honestly, I felt so sorry for him, I gave him all the money I had. $83.20.
2: How generous, darling, but I wouldn't have given him all that.
11: I wouldn't either, only he had a gun.
9: Some class in the neighborhood.
6: Yeah, everybody here is stuck up. Maybe I should have gotten four chicks in a chuck.
12: I'm Mr. Melky, Mr. Wilson.
13: Hello.
2: Hello.
12: Welcome, gentlemen, to Duffy's Tavern. Mr. Wilson and Mr. Melchior, a table for three, gentlemen.
13: Thank you. I'm very hungry, Archie. Do you have a steak?
12: Have we got a steak? How would you like it, Mr. Melchior? Medium, rare, or well done?
13: One of each.
12: One of each? Holy cow.
13: That and some pig knuckles, too. And plenty of potatoes.
12: And you can get all the potatoes you can stomach. They're chateau potatoes.
13: Chateau?
12: They're on the house.
13: On the house?
12: Will you stop this for a second, please? Yes, they're on the house. They're free. Au gratin, you know? What's the matter? No hablo español? How about you, Mr. Wilson? You hungry?
14: I sure am. Bring on anything you got.
12: There's a man after my own heart.
9: There he goes again. You must have two hearts.
6: Three clubs.
2: Three now come.
15: I double.
12: Please, no poker. You can't gamble here.
6: Can't gamble, he says. How about that dinner we're going to eat here?
2: Oh, look, isn't that Minnie Carson coming in? Yes, it's Minnie Carson. Hello, darling. How are you? Come in.
16: Everybody.
12: Well, now that Miss Mindy Carson's here, leave us start the festivities festering. Would you fester us with a little song, Miss Carson? Hey, you're a cutie, you know.
9: You're looking at the wrong Carson. She is Miss Carson.
12: Oh, excuse me. How about a song, Miss Carson?
16: Oh, I'd love to, Archie. My first song is Frank Lesser's new hit tune, If I Were a Bell.
9: No, just a minute. You're not going to let this little lady sing just like that. Let's give the place a little class. I'll introduce her, huh?
12: Okay, Mr. Carson, go ahead now. Everybody, sit back and relax, huh? First, I'll save up a few drinks.
0: Ladies and gentlemen, this is the most fabulous tavern in the world, Duffy's Tavern. The guests for dinner here tonight are seated in the famous Cub Room, the Dodger Room. Include Miss Tallulah Bankhead, Davy Thompson, Montgomery, Alabama, who will soon be coming out. She's not careful with her dress. Mr. Fred Allen, the eminent nose specialist. The former fire chief, Mr. Ed Wynn. And there are the famous operatic team of Lawrence Melchior. And there at the table for two are Meredith Wilson and his orchestra and chorus. And wiping his hands in a dirty apron is your fabulous host, Ed Archie Gardner. Mr. Gardner has just sent over to the gentleman at each table a magnum of celery tonic. And for the ladies, a bottle of Canal Number 5. Now stepping into the spotlight with one foot daintily posed on the bar rail is Miss Mindy Carson.

0: Oh, that was wonderful, Mindy. You know, you're really solid.
1: Oh, you like my voice?
0: Yeah, I was talking about your bilk, though. Speaking of solid, Mr. Milkier, you ain't done nothing yet, and you've already been on your second helping of pig's knuckles.
2: These are my own knuckles.
0: Well, how about singing a little song anyway?
2: I do not sing little songs. I sing arias from Grand Opera, and I'm sure you don't understand Grand Opera.
0: Well, I listen to Grand Ole Opry on the radio every Saturday night. Very funny show.
2: We are not speaking of the same Grand Opera. I am speaking of the opera of Galicucci, Schumannheim, Kerosene Farah.
0: What about Minnie Pearl?
2: You see, you don't understand Grand Opera.
3: Oh, I do. I understand opera. And do you know that Carmen is my favorite opera? Look, I'll tell you what I'd love to do with you. If you'll just sing, I will explain the opera to the public. Because very rarely do they know what... You know,
2: very well. I'll sing Pagliacci.
3: Pagliacci?
2: Yes, this is La Cuba from Pagliacci.
3: You don't happen to know Carmen, do you? That's my favorite.
2: Oh, yes, I do, but I'm going to sing Pagliacci.
3: Well, all right. I still think that Carmen has got something...
2: Pagliacci.
3: You know.
2: Mm-hmm.
3: If you could just bring yourself around to my way of thinking.
2: I sing Pagliacci.
3: Pagliacci. How much do you weigh? How much?
2: I will sing. You just explain the story for the puppet. Maestro Pagliacci.

0: Pardon me. Let me explain it up to there. They can't remember too much. Now, the opera, what he was singing, as the curtain rises, we see Carmen, you see?
1: It is not Carmen. It is the story of a broken-hearted clown.
0: I know that. For heaven's sakes, I studied opera. He's a broken-hearted clown because he's in love with a girl, and guess what her name is?
1: You mean?
0: Exactly. Carmen. And as the curtain rises, we see Carmen walking out of the cigarette factory. We know it's the cigarette factory because there are doctors walking in and out of the building. Now, Carmen, you know, Carmen is not very pretty. She's not pretty. In fact, the one fault of fine with Carmen is, that is with her appearance, is that her head sticks out of her dress. Now, as the play opens, she is wearing a yellow blouse and a checkered skirt, and as she walks down the street, men whistle at her. They think she's a taxicab. I love this opera. Carmen enjoys this little game, and she keeps her motor running. Carmen has many admirers, and to each one of them, she is given a lock of her hair. Isn't that beautiful? So Carmen, or as she is now called by her friends, Baldy, has any hair left to give to the clown, and he is brokenhearted. Would you continue, please? Wait, I'll explain it. Wait just a minute. We now see Carmen, who has left the cigarette factory, and she's taking a job in a cigar factory. You can tell that she has switched to cigars, because she has on a Havana wrapper. A strange man appears at the opera. It is Don Jose. He says to her, "How about a drink?" She indignantly. She says, "Wine?" He says, "No, whiskey." Carmen loves fun, so she falls in love with him. Don Jose kisses her, but she forgets to take the cigar out of her mouth. What an exciting scene that is. My goodness me, Don Jose proposes to her. Listen to this. 9 different times he asks her to marry him, and still he keeps on asking her. He will not take yes for an answer. At this moment, Carmen's father enters. He says, "I'm going to the river to fish for some mussels." So we see the muscle-bound old man. He is walking toward the river. Don Jose stops Carmen's father and asks for his daughter's hand. Now, if you will continue. That is her father's answer. By now, Don Jose and Carmen's father hate each other. And the audience is in a pretty nasty mood, too. But Don Jose returns to Carmen, and he says to her in a beautiful scene, he says, "Let's get romantic." And they do. They take a walk down the old ox road, and he is filled with pride because she's the biggest ox on the road. Well, if you're not going to take this thing seriously, I won't... I'll explain it. You can tell that Don Jose is really brokenhearted. He is so brokenhearted he knows he will never be able to work again. Having only a little money, he starts economizing. When he walks, he takes long steps just to save his $6 shoes. But his steps are so long, he splits his $8 pants. I just told you about the pants of La Juba. A little later, I'll tell you about the vest of La Juba. If you will, continue.

It's so nice of you to applaud me like that. Now, the part that he just sang, to me, is the most interesting part of the whole opera. It is the day of the bullfight. I will explain it. The real hero of the play, Escamillo by name, is pacing the floor in his dressing room. His Toreador's costume is not back from the cleaners. The spectators are yelling for Escamillo, so he rushes into the arena in his underwear, and the bull sees red. Escamillo sees Carmen sitting in a box with her father, and he turns to bow to Carmen. The bull charges, absorbed in the back of Escamillo's underwear, and the bull stops suddenly. He has seen the trap. In the next scene, Escamillo calls on Carmen at her home. And at 3:30 in the morning, he proposes marriage to Carmen. And at 4 a.m., they decide to elope. And just as Escamillo and Carmen are sneaking out the kitchen door into the yard, Dawn is creeping over the fence. Dawn is Carmen's mother. She gets around a little too. And now comes the big dramatic moment of the opera. When the couple are standing before the justice of the peace getting married, the judge says, "Do you take this woman to be your wife?" Escamillo says, "I do." The judge says, "That's funny. I take her to be your mother." They get married. But it's a matter, you know, it's a modern marriage. It's a failure. They separate and they decide to divide the house equally. She gets the inside and he gets the outside. Poor Escamillo starts drinking and he loses all his money. He loses all his friends. But one day he finds something in an old suit. It is himself. He starts calling on Carmen again. But she wants no part of him. And she runs away to South America. He's in South America? Paper, Walter Winchell's column that she has just become a mother in New York. This confuses her. So she rushes back to New York. She's anxious to see her child. She finds him. He's making a fortune. He's a television repairman. Well, that's the story of what that man who was just here was singing about. But some night, if you can get this same guy to sing Carmen, I'd love to tell you the story of Pagliacci.

0: Edwin, my darling, I love you as always, and Lawrence Melchior, I love you always.
1: Wait a minute, Miss Bankhead. How about you entertaining us a little, huh?
0: Oh, no, I couldn't possibly. I'm in the legitimate cell.
1: In that case, how about doing something illegitimate?
0: Well, I could sing.
1: Not that illegitimate.
0: Well, this place is hardly conducive to a dramatic performance.
1: Well, I conduce it up for you. Come on. You know, that's what wonderful thing is about television. You, when you come to a line like that, I conduce it up with you, you know. You don't read the line, you just drop your pants. All right, come on.
0: Come on.
1: Step into the stoplight and strut your stuff, huh?
0: Yeah. Oh, is that my line? I would have known it, brother.
1: That's the tune.
0: Oh, you're a living actor, huh?
1: Yeah, huh?
0: Oh, glad you asked me. Is that your line? I can't perform alone if I do a scene from a play.
1: You can't perform?
0: No,
1: alone?
0: Dear.
1: Well, I'm glad you asked me. How would you like to co-star with one of the greatest living actors?
0: And not you, darling.
1: Uh-huh.
0: You, a living actor.
1: Yeah. Greatest in Sunny Tough. Yes, sir, actor's blood curses through me veins.
0: Yeah, I can hear it from here, darling.
1: Uh-huh. The smell of the grease ball is in me nostrils. Yeah, how about it, Thalula? How about you and me doing a little play? We'll co-star together, huh?
0: No, I don't think so, Archie, darling. Yours is such a great talent that it can stand alone. Definitely alone. You don't need me.
1: No, huh?
0: No.
1: Maybe not.
0: You must go on alone to great heights, can't you see it? Archie is near. Archie is Macbeth.
1: Archie is Hamlet.
0: Archie is Judas Caesar.
1: Archie is Tobacco Road.
0: Yes, you will go on and on and on. And all I ask is, someday when you're striding about the stage, you will look up towards the balcony, and there in the very last row will be a little old lady, and I will be saying to the people around me, that's Archie. I knew him when. Archie. I knew him when.
1: You think you ought to be talking while I'm acting?
0: Sorry, darling, you're right.
1: Well, on with the play. Who is it that once says the play is the thing?
0: Well, I couldn't tell me if I had a scene from a drawing room drama, but I would need the assistance of a finished actor.
2: Well, there's nobody more finished than I am. They got finished with me in this script about 20 pages back.
3: Yeah, me too.
2: Hey, is your name still Jack Carson?
3: It's been so long since anybody mentioned my name in this program, I don't remember.
4: Well, don't look at me. I should have brought my sister with me. I'm just the third man, that's all I am.
2: Well, if the star of this program hadn't taken so much time with that telephone call. Sure, this program isn't the big telephone hour.
0: I'll take it, darling. That must be Claude now. He followed me here. I knew he would. Hello. Oh, hello, Claude, darling. I'd recognize your voice. Any... Duffy? Who's Duffy?
1: Oh, that must be for me. Hello, Duffy. Well, I'm doing great here. What do you mean? You're on the cuff. I clipped one of them for $83.20 before he even got here.

0: Next Sunday, darling, from New York, we'll have Fred Allen, Margaret Truman, Danny Thomas, Douglas Fairbanks Jr., Martha Ray, the Sons of the Pioneers, Mindy Carson, Meredith Wilson and his orchestra and others, and now Fred, Jack, Mindy, Archie, Ed and Lloyd. Will you join me in hoping that until next Sunday, may the good Lord bless and keep you, whether near or far away. Mindy.
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0: The makers of Maxwell House Coffee present 60 star-studded minutes filled with Christmas cheer and holiday spirit from the Metro-Goldwyn-Mayer Studios in Hollywood. Tonight, you will hear Robert Taylor, Rita Johnson, Fanny Bryce with Hanley Stafford, Frank Morgan, Tony Martin, and Meredith Wilson. Here is your host for this evening, Robert Young.
1: Thank you, Warren. Meredith Wilson and the orchestra get our show underway with a musical tribute to one of the sweetest and best-loved stars on the MGM lot, Eleanor Powell. He calls it Here's to Eleanor, and in it you will find Rosalie, My Lucky Star, and from her newest picture, the title song, Honolulu.

0: Say, that was swell, Meredith.
1: Well, Tony Martin, how do you do, boy?
0: Hello, Bob. Say, Bob, I just walked into my dressing room and I saw all the swell presents you fellas got for me. And, gee, I don't know what to say.
2: Well, that's all right, Tony. Don't say anything. Merry Christmas.
0: Merry Christmas. Say, Meredith,
2: sure.
0: How did you know that was just what I wanted?
3: I'm psychic.
0: A suit of long underwear fits me like a glove.
4: Say, Tony, did you like the hot water bag I gave you?
0: Oh, Bob, just my color.
2: Oh, fine.
0: Gee, fellas, you know, I wanted to reciprocate and everything.
2: Oh,
4: no,
2: Tony.
4: Don't think anything
0: about it. Oh, really, fellas, I'm... I really mean it. I've been terribly busy, but I finally found time to do a little shopping after all, and I just couldn't get a thing.
3: Well, why not?
0: The dime store was too crowded.
4: All right, Santa Claus, I think you better sing. Ladies and gentlemen, Tony Martin sings a new arrangement of one of Raymond Scott's early compositions, Christmas Night in Harlem.

0: Wow, that was swell, Tony. And now, ladies and gentlemen, here is Fanny Bryce as Baby Snooks. Daddy, played by Hanley Stafford, is taking Snooks down to a department store to see Santa Claus. As he leads her into the store, Daddy is full of happiness and the Christmas spirit. Listen.
1: Oh, Snooks, stop dragging along behind. You want to get lost?
2: Oh, look it.
1: Come on, let's get in the store. Talk to Santa and make it quick so we can go home. My feet hurt.
2: I want to look in the window, Daddy.
1: Oh, never mind the window. There's plenty of... Gee, look at that wonderful Erector set. And that electric train. Hey, it whistles. Well, well.
2: Daddy.
1: What?
2: There's Uncle Louie with a fur coat on.
1: Oh, where's Uncle Louie?
2: There he is, climbing up the ladder.
1: That's a mechanical monkey. Uncle Louie.
2: I want it.
1: Well, you can't have it. It's too big. Now, what else do you want?
2: I'm buying a drum.
1: Oh, Snooks, you don't want a drum.
2: Yes, I do.
1: But if I get your drum, you'll keep disturbing me while I'm working.
2: No, I won't. I'll only drum while you're sleeping.
1: The drum is out. Now, get something sensible. Like a dollhouse or that wonderful electric train. Boy, is that terrific.
2: You want it, Daddy?
1: Do I? I mean, what do I want with toys? Now, don't be silly. Now, hurry up, make up your mind, and we'll go in and see Santa Claus.
2: Is he in there?
1: Yes. Do you know what you're going to ask him for?
2: Uh-huh.
1: Are you sure?
2: Uh-huh.
1: What?
2: I don't know.
1: Well, I'll tell you. Ask him to bring you a dollhouse.
2: Why?
1: Because I've already bought it. That's the best toy for you.
2: I don't want a dollhouse.
1: Well, what do you want?
2: I want a live pony.
1: Oh, you can't have a live pony. You've got to ask Santa for a dollhouse.
2: All right.
1: Now, don't make any trouble for me when we get in there.
2: I won't, Daddy.
1: We better have a little rehearsal. I want to make sure you'll ask him for the right thing. Now, I'll be...

0: I told you to ask for a dollhouse.
1: I don't want a dollhouse.
0: Just the same, you've got to say I want a dollhouse.
1: Why?
0: Say I want a dollhouse. Ah, Merry Christmas, little girl. What do you want?
1: Daddy wants a dollhouse.
0: What?
1: But I want a life form.
0: Now, listen, sir. If you don't ask him for a dollhouse, I won't take you in there. Are you going to behave?
1: Mm-hmm.
0: All right, let's go in.
1: All right.
0: Now, there's Santa. Now, come on over and talk to him. Now, go ahead, sir.
1: Hello, Santa Claus.
2: Well, well, Merry Christmas, little girl.
1: Merry Christmas.
2: Well, you're just about the nicest, sweetest little girl I've ever seen. Come over close to Santa.
0: Well, what are you crying about?
1: He's going to smack me.
3: Oh, look out. What have you done?
0: Snook, you give Santa back his beard. Come on, let's get out of here.
3: What kind of a kid is that anyway? You ought to give her a sound
0: spanking. Well, now, you've annoyed Santa Claus. I guess that'll fix you for Christmas.
1: Why?
0: Because he won't bring you any presents.
1: Then I'll buy some. I've got 40 cents.
0: Oh, you have?
1: Uh-huh. I saved it up to buy a present for you and Mommy.
0: Why, Snook, that's very sweet of you, dear.
1: I'm going to buy you a silk bathrobe.
0: Oh, yes?
1: And I'm going to buy Mama a great big diamond ring.
0: Well, listen, Snook. I think you'll need a little more money if you're going to buy all that. Give me the 40 cents.
1: Here, Daddy.
0: And here's a brand new $10 bill for you.
1: What shall I buy you, Daddy?
0: I'll leave it entirely up to you. Let's walk around the counter.
1: Oh, look at all those nice things. Ain't it wonderful? Hello, little boy.
4: Oh, what's your name?
5: Tony, what's your name?
1: Pudding King. That's me, Jim. I'll tell you the same.
0: Oh, Snooks, be polite and tell the little boy your name.
1: My name is Snooks, and you've got a big hole in your pants.
0: Snooks.
5: Well, I know it.
1: The patch ain't the same color.
5: That ain't a patch. That's me.
1: Where's your daddy?
5: I ain't got no daddy.
1: Why?
5: Oh, I don't know. They took him away last year in an ambulance. Mother says he ain't coming back.
0: Oh. You look cold, Sonny.
5: No, I ain't cold. I'm going home soon.
1: When?
5: As soon as I sell the rest of my papers.
1: Why are you selling papers?
5: Well, I got 18 cents already. If I get another 7 cents, I can buy something for my mother.
0: Hmm. What did you figure on buying, Sonny?
5: Well, I kind of wanted to get her that nice soft fur coat, but the man said it cost too much. Mother gets awful cold most of the time. I guess I can buy her a turkey, though.
0: A turkey?
5: Uh-huh. We ain't had turkey for an awful long time. Yeah, but she'd love a turkey.
1: Daddy?
0: Yes, dear?
1: I want to whisper something to you.
0: Yes, dear? What is it?
1: You don't need no Christmas present, do you?
0: I think I can do without it this year.
1: All right. Here, Tony. Buy something for your mommy.
5: $10? Oh, gee, I can't take this.
1: Yes, you can you, Daddy?
0: Why, of course.
5: Is it all right, mister?
0: If my little girl wishes you to have it, that's fine with me.
5: Gee, thanks. Bye.
1: Bye-bye, little
0: Merry
1: boy.
0: Merry Christmas.
1: Nice little boy.
0: Well, Snook, I don't know what to say. You really are a wonderful child.
1: Do you love me, Daddy?
0: Snooks, I love you an awful lot. When you're good.
1: Daddy?
0: Yes?
1: I love you even when you ain't good.
0: Well, come on, let's go home, baby. This is the happiest Christmas of my life.
1: Daddy?
0: What is it?
1: You know what?
0: What, Snooks?
1: I bet that little boy thought I was Mrs. Smith.

In the MGM Concert Hall tonight, Meredith Willson presents the true story of a melody that is better known than that of any Beethoven symphony, or of any song in the hit parade, or of any folk song that I can think of. But I'm sure there are very few of you who can tell the name of the man who composed it. His name was Franz Gruber. He was born in a little town in Upper Austria almost 150 years ago. His father was a poor linen weaver.

So although Franz was interested in music almost from the time he was a baby, there was little money available for study. But Franz Gruber was a boy of talent as well as determination. At home beside his bed, he built into the wall a series of little blocks about the size of the keys of an organ. And there he practiced. One Sunday, the regular church organist having been taken suddenly ill, the boy Franz, only 12 years old, leaped to the organ bench and played the entire service of High Mass from memory. It was just 10 years later, in the year 1818, when he was only 22 years old, that the young man made his deathless contribution to music. The parish priest, a man named Joseph Moore, burst into Gruber's house on Christmas Eve with a poem he had just completed. The priest read the verses to his friend and suggested that Franz supply a melody to accompany them for the Christmas services in the church the next day. Within an hour, Franz Gruber had conceived and finished his masterpiece. It was played and sung in the church at Oberndorf next day without altering a note, and made a profound impression on the Christmas worshippers. However, only 50 years after it was written, all record of the melody's authorship had been lost. A discussion of its origin, which accidentally took place in the presence of the composer's 12-year-old son, led to the discovery that it was not a folk song, but the composition of Franz Gruber. And so let us enjoy it again, as Meredith plays it. And let us be thankful not only for Christmas, but also a little for the obscure and modest Franz Gruber, who wrote Silent Night, Holy Night.

0: Warren, a couple of weeks ago, you made the statement that women could easily win their husband's praise by changing to the new Maxwell House coffee. Well, at a dinner party last night, one fellow doubted it. He said a man wouldn't notice any difference in the coffee, and even if he did, he wouldn't thank his wife.
1: I hope you stood up for me.
0: Certainly I did. After the argument settled down a little bit, our hostess took us in the kitchen and we made two cups of coffee. One out of Maxwell House and the other one out of another well-known brand. Then the fellow who started all the trouble had to admit the difference. But he still wouldn't admit women are interested in trying new things to please their husbands.
1: Bob, your friend must be a bachelor. He's too cynical. No smart wife would ever pass up the opportunity of giving her husband a better-tasting cup of coffee. Anyway, thanks for defending my honor so nobly and so well. Now, as a matter of fact, folks, millions of wives have already earned their husband's thanks by serving the new Maxwell House coffee. We believe this is due to two important improvements. First, Joel Cheek's original blend, which made so many friends for Maxwell House, has been still further enriched. Today, this superb blend is smoother and far more mellow than any coffee you've probably ever tried before. Second, the new Radiant Roast process roasts each bean all the way through, as evenly inside as out. It brings out more of the true flavor of the coffee. There's no weak coffee due to under-roasting, no bitter coffee due to parching. So tomorrow, ask your grocer for a pound of the new Maxwell House coffee. It comes in the same blue super vacuum can you've always known. You'll delight in coffee that's richer and smoother with more downright satisfaction than ever. Now, more than ever, this is coffee that's good to the last drop.
0: What's all the excitement about? Quiet, for heaven's sake.
2: My dear sir, I don't care what the Archduke told you. I don't like the suit and I won't pay for it. Good day.
0: Well, what's the matter, Frank?
2: What's the matter? Look what my imbecilic tailor sold me for a Tyrolean suit.
0: Oh, for the love... Frank, where's the rest of it?
2: My boy, you're so provincial, it's refreshing. The whole Tyrolean costume is historic. The blouse, in memory of the Swiss patriot, William Tell. Mm. The cross leather braces, part of the uniform of the ancient Swiss regiment, Les Chasseurs. The green half hose, a relic from the Saxon peasants, and the green frill shorts, a remnant from Saxe Harold Square.
0: Well, the hat's no slouch either.
2: Well, of course, you understand it takes quite a fine figure of a man to wear such a revealing outfit.
0: Yes, I was just thinking.
2: Yeah.
0: Who pumps up your knees, Frank?
2: Young, you're just jealous. In Switzerland, bare knees are de rigueur.
0: Yeah. All right, pretty pants. Why are you wearing this outfit?
2: Well, I'm wearing it in honor of my paternal great-grandfather on my mother's side, a Swiss watchman.
0: Your great-grandfather made watches?
2: Well, just the cases. My great-grandmother gave him the works.
0: Oh.
2: All of my ancestors came from the Tyrol, and of course I spent my own boyhood conquering the peaks of Switzerland.
0: Mountain climbing now.
2: Yes.
0: You couldn't climb an anthill, Mr. Morgan.
2: Alpenstock Morgan, sir. In Switzerland, I was known as the craftiest creeper that ever crawled under a cravat.
0: Cranberries.
2: Young, it might interest you to know that I have climbed every important peak not only in Europe but also in America. I'm the only man alive who ever scaled the front of Indian Head Bluff in Colorado.
0: Never heard of it.
2: Only 80,000 feet high, that's all.
0: 80,000.
2: Just about 4 inches less than Mount Everest. But I climbed Indian Head Bluff in 27 minutes flat, wearing only shorts and a tennis shoes.
0: What a climb.
2: What a bluff. But the real mountain climbing
3: Frank, did I hear you say you'd been in Switzerland?
2: You heard me. The real mountain
3: climbing... May I ask you...
2: Go away! Bob, how do you find Meredith these days?
0: Oh, I just push back his hair and there he is.
2: You'll soon be ready for cafe work.
0: Oh.
2: Where was I?
0: In Switzerland, Camembert.
2: Oh. Yeah, Switzerland.
0: Yeah.
2: Let me see. Alps, Cheese Mountains. Saint-Moritz. Oh, those golden days and nights in Saint-Moritz. I always stayed at the exclusive Hotel Bete Noire, favorite resort of continental society, where the rooms are $100 and $200 a day.
0: Well, what's the difference?
2: Well, the $200 rooms had mousetraps. When I last visited the hotel, my suite overlooked...
3: Frank, could I ask you...
2: Go away! My suite overlooked the ice arena. The most beautiful rink in all Europe. 80 feet in diameter, perfect circle of crystal clear ice. I couldn't resist the temptation.
0: What temptation was that, Frank?
2: Well, to revisit the scene of my triumph in the Olympics in 1912, when I was the idol of the crowds, the pet of the photographers.
0: Frank!
2: Yes.
0: You were an Olympic champion?
2: 1,000 times a champion, my boy. I won the speed skating, slow skating, figure skating, and cheap skating. In skiing, I won the downhill slalom and the uphill glide. But you should see me on a sled, Bob.
0: A bobsled?
2: You slay me. I won the four-man and two-man bobsled.
3: Now, listen here, Frank. I want to ask you a question, darn it.
2: Go away!
3: No, darn it.
2: Why?
3: You've been in Switzerland, and you can tell me.
2: All right. Anything from Switzerland. What is it, Meredith?
3: Do I look like a St. Bernard?
0: You mind if I answer that question?
3: I pray do.
0: Go away, Meredith.
3: Darn it. I won't go away.
2: Oh.
3: I know a mountain climbing joke. You want to hear an Alp calling to its mate?
2: No.
3: Hi, Cliff. Darn it.
2: This is no place for me, Bob. I'm going home. I can't.
0: Now, wait a minute, Ski Ball.
2: What?
0: I want to hear some more of that mountain lion.
2: Yes. Well, I'll never forget the first time I skated on the rink at the Bete Noire, my European debut. Mm-hmm. With studied carelessness, not appearing to notice the crowd, I described a series of sparkling glissandos. Then, pretending to flick an imaginary snow crystal from my skate, I pirouetted on one toe, a flashing human gyroscope, till the crowd burst into spontaneous cheers.
0: That got him, huh?
2: Bob, I can hear it now, the ringing of their cheers mingling with the notes of a church bell far across the valley, where the peasants were celebrating the old Swiss festival of Kirchnissen Sonntag.
0: What's that?
2: Walnut Sunday.
0: I'll have a cherry coke.
2: Small or large?
0: Large, no ice.
2: Coming up. Returning to the rink for an encore, I threw caution to the winds. I skated faster and faster. Even the musicians were infected by the mad gaiety of my whirling, dashing performance. I finished off with a series of precision tintikas that sent the audience into hysteria. The ladies waved their toques and shook their astrakhans. I mean those that had them.
0: You must have been a sensation.
2: Yes, the next day they put ice in the rink. Well, I've got to be going. Here's my tailor again. I won't pay for this suit, my man. In the first place, you haven't caught the spirit of the Tyrol. And in the second place, the pants don't fit.
0: That's not the only place they don't fit.
4: I'll make them any way you want, Mr. Morgan. I can make them small or large. Now we can.
2: I haven't got time now. You've got to.
4: Look, I have my tools right with me. I can do it right now. Just take a minute.
2: Oh, your tools.
0: You've got to be good.
2: Here, just
0: a little hand tailoring on the air.
2: Yes. Well, now just a minute. Come here, young.
0: Hey, what are you going to do?
2: Well, I tell you,
0: wait a minute.
2: I think that these
3: cut it out.
2: As a matter of fact,
3: somebody stop this madman. He's cutting my pants off.
4: Now, why I have to please, I don't believe that'll do at all. It won't
0: That's
4: do.
0: A fine thing. Hey.
4: They'll have to be at
3: Frank.
4: At least this
0: Couldn't you
4: time.
0: Wait to get home to do
4: it
0: this?
4: It must be at least that time.
2: Well, that isn't bad. Now, that was pretty fine.
4: Well, I'll bring it back to you Monday then.
2: Oh, well, that's all right.
0: Frank,
2: What?
0: I'm awfully embarrassed. I don't know how to get off.
2: Oh, well, just follow me off, Bob.

0: Ladies and gentlemen, Bob Young has gone out to borrow another pair of pants. But I notice it's about time for our old Thursday evening custom. You know, at this happy season of the year, the holiday mood is everywhere. You can see it on the faces of the children and the actions of your neighbors. Everyone is thinking about the nice things they can do for others and how they can bring more pleasure to their friends, how they can make this holiday truly one of peace on earth, goodwill toward men. And at this joyous Christmas season, we too are happy, for Maxwell House is bringing more pleasure to more firesides than ever before. And now, won't you join us in our moment of relaxation? A steaming, fragrant cup of Maxwell House coffee. Here's yours and yours. Sugar? Cream? We pause briefly for station identification.
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0: This is Bob Young again with a new pair of pants. And now, ladies and gentlemen, as a special pre-Christmas treat, Maxwell House presents Baby Snooks reciting The Owl and the Pussycat by Edward Lear. Bring her on, Daddy.
1: All right, Snooks. Go on. Don't be nervous.
2: Go on, Daddy.
1: Wait a minute. Let me straighten your dress. What's the matter?
2: I ain't got no hanky, Daddy.
1: Oh, wait. I'll blow your nose. Come on now, blow. Then, are you all set?
2: Uh-huh.
1: Well, go ahead.
2: The Owl and the Pussycat by Edward Lear.
1: Yes.
2: The Owl and the Pussycat went to sea in a beautiful pea green boat. They took some honey and plenty of money wrapped up in a 5-pound note.
1: The owl
2: looked up at the stars above and sang to a small guitar. Oh, lovely pussy, oh, pussy, my love. What a beautiful pussy you are. You are, you are. What a beautiful pussy. Pussy said to the owl. Oh, you elegant fowl. How charmingly sweet you sing. Let us be married so long we have tarried. But what shall we do for a ring? They sailed away for a year and a day to the land where the bone tree grows. And there in the wood a piggy we stood. I like that. With a ring at the end of his nose. The ring at the end of his nose. Dear pig, are you willing to sell for a shilling your ring? Said the piggy. I will. So they hurried away and were married next day by the turkey who lives on the hill. They dined on mince and slices of quince, which they ate. With a wonderful spoon and hand in hand on the edge of the strand, they danced by the light of the moon. The moon, the moon. They danced by the light of the moon. And I forgot the rest.
1: Oh, that's all there is. There's no more.
2: No more?
1: No.
0: It is indeed a pleasure to welcome back to our MGM Theater the Air tonight a young man whom you Maxwell House listeners have voted your favorite dramatic actor on this program, my good friend, Robert Taylor. Bob will appear with a young lady who played with him before in our theater, the charming and personable Miss Rita Johnson. Our stars appear tonight in a fictitious playlist directed by MGM's producer, Edgar Selwyn, and especially written for this program by Carlos Del Prado and adapted by Don Milo. The title, Rendezvous at Dawn. Music, Meredith, please. It is spring, the time when eager proprietors of the many sidewalk cafes which characteristically dot the streets of all European cities begin to rub their hands enthusiastically. For with spring comes romance, and with romance, business. At the Café Royale, occupying their favorite table, are Eric Rapinoe, played by Robert Taylor, and Vilma Durow, played by Rita Johnson. They are young and gay, yet strangely wise. Wise, perhaps, because their very lives often depend upon their wits, for Eric and Vilma serve their beloved country in its most dangerous and thankless capacity. They are spies.
3: Everything was all right, madame? Monsieur?
4: A lovely lunch, Philip.
3: Thank you, madame.
5: That'll be all, Philip. Thank you.
3: Thank you, monsieur.
5: You know, darling, Philip reminds me of that funny little waiter in Trieste. That was where I met you, if you remember.
4: Of course I remember.
5: He insisted we change our table because we couldn't see the moon.
4: It was a glorious moon.
5: Yeah, it was a glorious night. Our first together. I've often wondered what we ate, you know. When I'm with you, I never know what I eat or drink.
4: Darling.
5: Well, can you blame me? It's enough to confuse anyone. fragrance of lilacs in the air, bougainvillea on a trellis, and the living, breathing angel so close I can feel her enchantment stealing through my heart.
4: Oh, you always say such beautiful things that I never know what to answer.
5: Well, why don't you just say you love me?
4: I love you.
5: What could be more beautiful? I love you. Three little words, so powerful that for the sound of them, men give up kingdoms, glory, honor, and I give you heartache, suspense, danger.
4: No, that isn't so. I asked for that, all of it. I'm proud of every moment, every sacrifice I've made for our country, but somehow I've often wondered if I'd have felt that way without you, because now that the work is almost over, I find myself wanting something more than just a lot of excitement and intrigue. I want...
5: You only want what every other woman wants. A home, protection, security.
4: Yes, darling, that's it. That's what I want. I know of a little place in Switzerland, Moto by the lake. We could only take a tiny cottage there.
5: A tiny cottage by the lake? Yes, I'd like that, too. In the evening, a log fire crackling merrily, you in my arms.
4: Watching the flames dance until we both fall fast asleep. Oh, I've dreamt of that, Eric. Oh, how I've dreamt of it.
5: I've thought of those things, too, Wilma. I want you to have them. And after tonight, if everything goes well, you can.
4: After tonight? Then you got the order. What do we do?
5: Well, you see, they've decided not to wait.
4: Eric, you mean the capital?
5: Yes. The trouble there last week brought on a crisis. Franz Bulig and I have been ordered to make the final move.
4: Franz Bulig? But why not me?
5: Those things we never know, dear.
4: That isn't so, Eric. We've always worked together. We saved each other's lives time and again. Why, then, is it Franz instead of me?
5: I told you I don't know, Velma. I get my
4: you
5: orders.
4: You do know. You're just trying to protect me. You asked for Franz, didn't you?
5: Now, darling,
4: you're
5: please.
4: Afraid, Eric. You're afraid something will happen. Oh, darling, don't you know I wouldn't mind any danger so long as we're together? Please let me go with you.
5: Velma. We've asked so much of fate, you and I. We've been awfully lucky. This time we might not be so lucky. Perhaps our just asking for me alone won't be too much.
4: Oh, Eric, I can't let you go. I can't.
5: Stop it, Velma. The girl I love has courage. She doesn't know fear.
4: Not for myself, darling. To die is one thing, but to lose you and go on living, that's another. But I couldn't stand. Suppose you fail.
5: I won't fail. I've too much to live for. A toast, then. Toast to tomorrow, and to Mr. and Mrs. Eric Rapinoe in the tiny cottage at Montreux.
4: Yes, darling. To Mr. and Mrs. Eric Rapinoe. Are you sure there are no messages?
6: Yes, madame, I just asked again. No messages. Please, madame, you've had nothing all day. Try just a cup of tea.
4: All right, Marina, just set it there. I'll drink it later. See you, it is.
6: Yes, madame.
4: Quickly.
6: Yes, madame.
4: Quickly.
7: Where's your mistress?
4: Come in, Mala. You may go, Marina.
6: Yes, madame.
4: What's wrong? Oh, you're hurt.
7: No, I'm all right. You must get away from here at once.
4: Something's gone wrong. What is it?
7: Well, after Eric and Franz left last night, we learned our plans were known.
4: Oh.
7: I tried to head them off, but I ran into a detachment of soldiers. I was wounded in a scare.
4: What happened to Eric, don't you know?
7: No, he was due back this morning and there's been no word.
4: But isn't there some way you can
7: Wilma,
4: find out?
7: I promised Eric I'd look after you if anything happened. That's why I came. You are suspected. Even now the soldiers may be on their way here. We've got to leave at once.
4: Don't you understand? I can't go. I promised Eric
7: look,
4: I'd wait.
7: Down there on the street. They're watching the house. Now then, do you believe me? We'll have to take a chance for the back way. Hurry, every moment counts.
4: No, I can't go. We would have been married today.
7: Wilma. I've risked my life to come here only because I promised Eric to see that you were taken care of. Now, are you coming with me, or will I have to carry you?
4: Leave me alone, can't you?
5: Open the door!
4: Mala, please, put me down. I won't go! Mala!
5: Open the door!
0: Five years have passed since the day Eric Rapinoe failed to return to Vilma Durow. Years which have weighed heavily on the imprisoned Eric. For little news from the outside world has reached him. Once a new prisoner brought news that a General August Renar had married a woman thought to be Vilma. With this tormenting thought constantly in mind, Eric joins two fellow prisoners in a desperate plan for escape. After spending months working at the bars of their tiny cell window, an opportunity finally presents itself. It is night. Hopefully, desperately, the prisoners lay their final plan.
5: The new guard takes over on the hour. You know what to do.
1: Yes, yes. Now, remember, the guard's name is Bond.
5: I remember.
8: We mustn't fail.
5: Fail? After 5 years in this hell, we can't fail.
8: I wonder what a glass of wine will taste like. It's been so long, I can't remember.
1: Wine, ah, and real food again. And music. That's what I want most, to hear music.
5: Wine, music. That's what you want, is it? Compared to what I want, they're nothing.
8: I hope you find her, Eric.
5: To hear her voice again, to hold it in my arms. That's more than wine and music. That's ecstasy.
1: Here comes the guard.
5: Remember.
9: Help. Who is it? What is wrong?
10: Oh, I'm sick.
9: What's the matter?
1: Here are the keys. The door, quick. Drag him inside.
5: Good work, man. Help me with these boots.
1: Put on a tunic, Eric. Hurry. And this sword.
5: Now, follow me. Come on.
1: Listen. What's that?
5: We must have found Bonk. Come on, we'll have to run for it.
11: Hey there, guard. Any prisoners passing away?
5: There's the border. I can see the lights from here.
1: Thank God.
0: Can you make it, Max?
5: Of course he can. We're almost there.
1: Yes. Almost there.
0: Well, let's hurry while it's still dark.
5: Yes, it'll be easier to slip through. Wait a minute. What's that? There's someone coming up the road.
0: Hmm. Looks like a peasant with his cart.
5: That's good. I'll question him.
1: Take no risk, Eric. Careful.
5: Don't worry. I'll handle him.
0: Stay there, my good fellow. A word with you.
12: What is it I can do for you, monsieur?
5: Well, we're strangers about. How's the road at the border? Difficult to get through?
12: Not tonight, monsieur. The soldiers are mostly all at the old castle.
1: And we're in luck.
5: It's a fine way to neglect their duty. And what is it at the castle that interests them so?
12: I don't rightly know, monsieur. Every year there's a big to-do at this time. 'Tis said General Auguste Rignard celebrates his wedding anniversary.
5: Rignard? That was the name...
0: Thank you, my good man. That will be all.
12: Oh, glad to be of service to you, monsieur.
0: Come, Eric, we're losing time. Let's make the best of our good fortune.
5: No, you and Max go ahead. I'll join you later.
8: Why, Eric, what is it?
5: His name was Rignard. It must be the same one.
0: Don't be a fool, Eric. You can't stop now. There's freedom within your very reach.
8: Quiet, Johann. Eric, perhaps the story wasn't true. Come on with us. Give yourself time to think.
5: No, I've got to see her.
0: Oh, but you can wait until it's safer, Eric. You wouldn't have a chance tonight with all those soldiers there.
5: I said no.
8: Johann is right, Eric. Don't be too hasty.
5: Hasty? Don't you realize I've waited 5 years for this? Now I must see her. Tonight.
13: May I wish you another year of happiness, Countess?
4: Thank you. You're very kind. You see that everything bores her.
14: She is beautiful, though. No wonder the general married her.
5: May I have the honor of this dance, Countess?
4: No, thank you.
5: Not even one waltz?
4: I'm sorry, I don't know you.
5: Are you sure?
4: Quite sure.
5: Perhaps if I hold my hand over my beard.
15: Eric.
5: Shall we dance?
15: Oh, yes.
14: Oh, Eric, I can't believe it. It can't be you.
5: Why not?
14: But you've changed, though. Your face, even your voice.
5: Five years, Velma.
14: Oh, 5 years. Oh, Eric, you shouldn't have come here. It's dangerous.
5: Nothing could keep me. Not another day, another moment. Hear your voice. Feel the touch of your hand. Oh, I had to come.
14: It's wild. It's crazy.
5: It's everything I've thought about for 5 years.
14: Oh, darling, hold me closer.
4: Eric, those officers, they're staring.
5: Because you're so beautiful.
4: But they're looking at you.
5: Because they're green with envy.
4: Oh, Eric.
5: Nothing unusual. The handsomest couple on the floor.
14: But if they recognize you...
5: It's barely possible if you didn't.
4: Eric... You must go immediately.
5: What? I'll finish this waltz.
4: We'll dance over towards the entrance. You can slip out somewhere.
5: Can I?
4: I'll meet you tomorrow. I'll come to you anywhere, I promise. Only please go before they catch you.
5: You really mean that, don't you?
4: Of course I do.
5: I mean about tomorrow. You really would come to me, wouldn't you?
4: You know I would.
5: No matter where I were.
4: Yes, dear. Now please go.
5: No, not yet, Velma.
4: Don't you realize the danger?
5: I only realize how long I've waited for this moment.
4: Oh, darling. Darling, you don't know what it's been like. Not even knowing if you were alive, just waiting and praying and waiting. And the news of two spies had been shot. One was Franz Bulich. I knew he was working with you. It was usual mystery about the other one.
5: And you thought it was me, thought I was dead.
4: Yes, what else could I think?
5: Yeah, I was dead. All these years, I know that now.
4: Yeah, right.
5: And now it's like living again.
4: Darling.
5: Remember this waltz?
4: Yes. Cafe Royale. Yes. A little table under a lilac tree.
5: You do remember.
4: Two people very much in love planning their tomorrow.
5: Their tomorrow that never came. Funny, isn't it, how the music brings it all back?
4: Every word, every thought, every look.
5: Oh, darling.
4: Hold me closer. Tell me it isn't a dream. Tell me you've really come back.
5: Yes, I've come back. I, Eric Rapinoe.
4: They'll hear you. Everyone's looking this way.
5: I can't see them. I don't even know they exist. All I know is I'm back, and you're in my arms, and we're alive again.
4: Let's dance out on the terrace, the two of us together.
5: Just like the Royale?
4: Yes. There might even be a lilac tree.
5: What, out there?
4: Why not?
5: I don't know. Well, here we are. Shall we go out?
4: Yes.
5: It's almost sunrise.
4: Not a soul out here but us.
5: No, not a soul.
4: What's the matter, dear?
5: Nothing, darling.
4: Eric, those shadows in the courtyard there against the wall.
5: Probably lilac.
4: No, look, they're soldiers.
5: Are they? Now, you just imagine.
4: Oh, Eric, you shouldn't have come here. We must be mad, both of us. You could be walking down those stairs and facing a firing squad if anyone knew.
5: I think of that now.
4: Because we're fools, risking your life for one waltz.
5: Best gamble I ever made.
4: Well, I mustn't anymore, darling.
5: Why not? We always took chances, didn't we? That's what made life so thrilling. Paris, London, Budapest, Cairo. Wherever we were, we took chances. And we always knew that someday there'd be a blindfold, a cigarette, and the firing squad.
4: Stop it, Eric. Don't say any more.
5: Sorry, Eric.
4: Oh, Eric, what are we doing? We're out of our heads. But, oh, it's so wonderful to be together. Everything's wonderful. Look, even the sky is glorious. See, the dawn is just beginning to break.
5: Yes, we'd better go back.
4: Go back? Where?
5: Well, you to your husband and I...
4: You know I can't do that. I married him because I thought you were dead. He knows that, too.
5: You told him?
4: I told him I'd been in love once, that I could never love anyone again. He wanted me anyway, and... But why talk of what's past? It's tomorrow we must think about.
5: Tomorrow?
4: Yes.
5: It's almost sunrise now.
4: Well, today, then. We'll go to Motra by the lake. Remember, darling, that's the place I always wanted for our honeymoon.
5: Yes.
4: We won't let anyone keep us away from it now.
5: No.
4: There won't be any more secret missions, no last-minute orders to keep us apart.
5: No, darling.
4: Just you and I.
5: In the tiny cottage by the lake.
4: Yes.
10: Vilma. Oh, there you are, my dear. I've been looking for you.
4: I'm so sorry I didn't realize. Oh, Auguste, may I present Monsieur...
10: I believe I know. Eric Rapinard.
5: General?
4: Oh.
10: Almost sunrise, Monsieur Rapinard.
5: Yes, General, I know. Thank you, madame, for your kindness. Good night.
4: Au revoir.
5: Good night, madame.
10: Now, my dear, shall we go in?
4: Yes.
10: Tell me, what did you think of Monsieur Rapinard?
4: Oh, a very good dancer.
10: What else?
4: He seemed a perfect gentleman. What else is there?
10: Aren't you curious?
4: I don't understand.
10: Didn't he tell you?
4: No. What are you trying to say?
10: Well, my dear, Monsieur Rapinard just paid us a very original compliment.
4: Really?
10: Yes. As you know, Eric Rapinard, besides being a gentleman, happens to be a very dangerous spy. He was to be shot this morning. And as his last request, he asked for one waltz with the most beautiful woman in all Europe. I could hardly refuse, could I? Shall we dance, my dear?

Of the innumerable glorious melodies that Jerome Kern has given to the world, Mr. Kern's own favorite is Old Man River, which, like the lyrics of the song itself, seems destined to just keep rolling on forever. Tony Martin sings this old showboat favorite for you, friends of Maxwell House.

0: Say, Bob. Bob, how would you like me to help me make a test?
1: I'd be glad to, Warren. What's the idea?
0: Well, I want to demonstrate to every woman listening in how she can be sure of getting her money's worth when she buys coffee.
1: Well, how are you going to do that?
0: First, smell this unopened can of Maxwell House coffee.
1: Okay. Can't smell a thing.
0: Well, now, smell this package of coffee.
1: Mm-hmm. Mmm. Smells great.
0: Sure it does. But that's flavor you'll never get in the cup. You see, the reason coffee flavor escapes is because the container the coffee is packed in isn't airtight. Scientific tests reveal that coffee, whether ground or in the whole bean, starts to lose flavor the moment it's roasted. In fact, ground coffee packed in ordinary containers where air can get at it loses as much as 45% of its flavor, nearly half, in only 9 days. But with Maxwell House, the coffee is taken fresh and fragrant from the roasting ovens and packed in a super vacuum can from which all air is first removed. Then this famous blue super vacuum can is sealed under vacuum to keep the air out. Thus, no air can get in, no flavor can get out. 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Try the new and improved Maxwell House. Not only has the blend now been further enriched, but due to the radiant roast process, which roasts each bean all the way through, you'll get ever so much more of the true flavor of the coffee. You'll find it far richer, smoother, and more delicious than ever before. Ask your grocer for the new and improved Maxwell House in the familiar blue super vacuum can, the one way known to science to keep coffee truly fresh.

0: There's a form of parlor entertainment much in favor during the holidays. Anything to do with quiz or puzzles is a game that everybody plays. If you're really in the mood for riddles, here's a question I would like to raise. What makes the world go round? The breezes blow, the roses grow, the crickets crick and the dogs bow wow, the clocks tick tick and the cats meow.
1: I know, Mr. Young, I know.
0: Oh, quiet, Snooks, I'm singing.
1: Oh, is that what it is?
0: What makes the world go round? The rivers flow, the roosters crow, the whistles blow, and the cowbells ring. It may be snowing, but you think it's spring.
1: I know, Mr. Young.

0: Meredith, what makes the world go round?
1: Why, melodies, Bob, and fine harmonies. A stirring march or a minor strain. Some happy song or a love refrain.
2: Mr. Wilkins, I know.
0: Quiet, Snooks.
3: Hi.
0: Frank, what makes the world go round?
4: Why, perhaps a good smoke or a little joke. And, of course, a lovely lady, a pretty face. A table for two in some quiet place. Wow!
0: How about you, Bob Taylor?
5: Well, I'll take my ranch. Horse to ride. My boots and my hunting gun. A nice big campfire beneath the sky. That's my idea of fun.
0: Tony, what makes the world go round?
6: Well, Bob, a song to sing or a tune to swing. A fine arrangement or maybe a good part to play. Maxwell House Coffee and Alice Faye.
2: That makes it, Mr. Martin. I know.
0: Oh, Snooks, will you please be quiet? Oh, what are you crying for?
2: You won't let me say what I know, and I know what makes the world go round.
0: All right, Snooks. What makes the world go round?
2: Well, being kind to Christmas time and giving to the poor. That I learned at Sunday school. Live by the golden rule. Love your mommy and daddy. And be good to all your friends. Peace on earth, goodwill to men. You see? I know.
5: Meredith, excuse me a moment. I think we ought to take a hint from Snooks and wish all our friends a Merry Christmas.
4: Well, I'd like to wish them all a Merry Christmas, too.
7: And so would I.
0: You can count me in on that. What about you, Rita?
8: Well, I certainly would like to wish everybody a Merry Christmas.
1: Beg pardon, Bob, but right about here, don't you think it would be a nice thing if everybody wished our friends a Merry Christmas?
0: Oh. Meredith, where have you been? That's what we've been talking about, but we don't know how to do it.
1: Well, why don't you sing it?
0: Now, why didn't I think of that? All right, everybody ready?
2: Yeah.
0: Here goes.

0: Ladies and gentlemen, be with us next Thursday and tell your friends about our big New Year's show. Wallace Beery and Robert Taylor and Mervyn LeRoy's new MGM thrilling and exciting drama, Stand Up and Fight. We'll also have with us charming Florence Rice, Douglas MacPhail, Fanny Bryce, Hanley Stafford, Frank Morgan, Meredith Wilson, and Robert Young. A special guest will be NBC's sports announcer and commentator of news of the day, Bill Stern. Take it, Bob Young.
1: There's one Christmas treat you can give your family. Take them to see MGM's grand new picture, Charles Dickens' A Christmas Carol. They will never stop thanking you for taking them. And now, speaking for the Metro-Goldwyn-Mayer Studios and our entire Good News staff, may I wish you all a very Merry Christmas. Echoing the thoughts of every true American who participated in the celebration of Rededication Day, the very best we can wish for you is that this Christmas and every Christmas find you happier and even more proud that you are an American living in America. Merry Christmas and good night.

0: Now, this is Warren Hull saying goodnight and wishing each and every one a very Merry Christmas for Maxwell House, the coffee that's always good to the last drop. 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
1: Hello, Duffy's Tavern. What do you leave me? Archie speaking. Duffy ain't here. Hello, Duffy. What am I doing? I'm in the Columbia Workshop. What am I in for? Duffy, I said workshop. Yeah. Tonight, I am an artist. Yeah, an actor. Yeah, we're doing a thing called Miracle in Manhattan. What do you mean? If it's good, it'll be a miracle. Duffy, you ain't got no Christmas spirit, that's all. Whose idea is it? Well, it's Columbia's Western program director. He dreamed it up. Yeah, Charlie Vanden. He's a friend of mine. Came to New York on a busman's holiday from Hollywood. Yeah, he's directing it, too. Well, it starts like all Christmas plays. You know, the band plays Silent Night, and we're into it.

0: How much to Times Square, driver?
1: From here?
0: Certainly from here.
1: 6 bets, mister.
0: Okay. But sort of take it easy, like. I want to take a gander at the town.
1: Okay. Want a little music? I'll turn on the radio.
0: Go ahead.
1: Ah, oh, that thing again. I'll try to get you something different. Now, you'd think there was nothing else on the air tonight.

0: Listen to that. It's enough to drive a guy nuts. I'm sorry, mister. I guess this is all we're going to get. Over and over and over.
1: Doesn't bother me. Matter of fact, I kind of like it.
0: No kidding?
1: Sure. It's Christmas music. Heck, this is Christmas Eve.
0: Well, I'll be frank with you. To me, Christmas Eve is nothing but a first-class headache.
1: Yeah?
0: Yeah, what have you got? Slippery streets, a bunch of screwy people with too many drinks under their belts. I tell you, a cab driver's got to watch his step on a night like this. So it's December 24th. So all of a sudden, everybody goes wacky. You never know what's liable to happen.
1: Maybe you got something there.
0: Yeah, everybody's got packages under their arms. You know, a lot of nice little packages. So they can't reach for the tip. Well, mister, you said you want to see the town. What's on the menu first? How's about starting off with Park Avenue?
1: Oh, no, just drive. Oh, wait a minute. Pull in over there.
0: By that little church, you mean?
1: Yeah. I'd like to sort of drop in.
0: You know, you size up people funny sometimes. I never figured you was the religious type.
1: Oh, just curious, that's all.
0: Well, you're the doctor.
1: Hey, how about coming in with me?
0: Nah, not me. I ain't been to church for so long, I wouldn't know how to act.
1: Well, I ain't been to church much either, but Christmas Eve is Christmas Eve.
0: Yeah, like I told you, mister, my racket one night ain't much different than the next.
1: The music ought to be nice.
0: Are you kidding? Now, listen, count me out. I just sit out here in a cab and listen to the meter tick. That's music enough for me.
1: I'll pay the damages.
0: No. Go ahead. I'll wait out here.
1: It's warm inside.
0: What are you, mister? Missionary?
1: Oh, no. Just want company. Come on.
0: Well, you're paying the freight. Let's go.
1: Gee, you never go to church, huh?
0: Nah. You see, there's the kind that does and the kind that don't. I'm the kind that don't.
1: Did you ever pray?
0: Yeah, you know, when I was a kid, they used to teach us all kinds of prayers. Our Father, what art in heaven, hallowed be thy name. I forget the rest of the stuff.
1: Hey, that's kind of pretty, ain't it?
0: If you like that kind of thing.
1: Hey, let's sit near the back.
0: Hey, all them people are awful quiet, ain't they?
1: Yeah. I guess this is one of the last places left where people can come and think.
0: Think, huh? What are they thinking about?
1: Well, you're just one of the people, too. What are you thinking about?
0: Me? Oh, well, us cabbies is different from most people. I guess all we ever think about is where we're going to get another fare.
1: Is that all? Even on Christmas Eve?
0: What else is there to think about?
1: Oh, all kinds of things. Spatial things. Sort of wonderful things.
0: Look, mister, this ain't for me. I get the heebie-jeebies in this joint. I'll meet you out in a cab, huh?
1: All right, I'll go along. Hey, what are you doing?
0: The sign is to help the poor, don't it?
1: Well, didn't do you much good to have that meter ticking over out there in the cab. You aren't going to break even.
0: All right, so I don't break even. Forget it. Maybe I was a sucker. Let's get going, huh?

0: Still that same tone.
1: Oh, don't worry. I told you I liked it.
0: Well, of course, that's your own for negative, but give me Glenn Miller playing that Chattanooga shoo-shoo. What is traffic tough tonight? Christmas.
2: Paper, catch your Christmas Eve edition. Yeah, paper.
1: Hey, cabby, you think you could pull out of this traffic line for a minute? I want to pick up a paper.
0: Well, you're in the right neighborhood for a paper, Missy. You can buy it from little Jimmy Turner over there.
1: Jimmy Turner?
0: Yeah, a little crippled guy, newsboy. Ain't worked in years, but always got a smile for us, cabby. That's why we like to bring him business. That's him over there in the corner.
2: Paper, Christmas Eve edition. Paper.
1: Crippled, huh?
0: Wait a minute, I'll get you paper.
1: Hey, hold on. I'll go with you.
2: Extra paper. Paper, mister? Oh, hiya, Lefty. Merry Christmas.
0: Same to you, Jimmy. How's business?
2: Half sold out already. Hey, mister.
1: Thanks, Jimmy.
0: We'll be seeing you, Jimmy. We got to get along.
2: Look, Lefty, one of my customers threw me a nickel. Sold out in the street there. Want to get it for me?
0: Oh, sure, Jimmy. I'll get it.
1: Why don't you walk over and get the nickel yourself, Jimmy?
2: Oh, what are you trying to give me, mister? You got eyes you can see, can't you?
1: Yeah, and you got legs.
2: You can move your eyes.
1: How long since you tried to walk?
2: As long as I can remember. I ain't chicken, I can yell.
1: I heard you. You sure can.
2: Bet your life I can. That's all I need for this racket. When a quiet night, when I ain't too much traffic around, where they can hear me two blocks away. Yeah. Clear up to 53rd Street. And that's important in my business.
1: Oh, sure it is. Tell me, Jimmy, what do you want for Christmas?
2: What do I want? I already got my Christmas present last October.
1: Last October? No kidding.
2: Uh-huh. When the Yanks won the pennant. Boy, they paralyzed
1: it. You like the Yanks, huh?
2: I'll say I do. And mainly because of one guy. Joe DiMaggio. Paper, mister?
3: Is this the latest edition?
2: The very latest.
3: Thank you.
2: Yeah, DiMaggio's the greatest baseball player in the world. Boy, you ought to hear me yell at ease in the headlines.
4: Old driver, is that cabin gauge?
5: Sorry, mister, it's all tied up.
4: Thanks, I'll get another one.
1: Hey, Jimmy!
2: Yeah?
1: You know who that was? That was Joe himself. Joe DiMaggio.
2: No kidding. Oh, gee, I didn't recognize Joe DiMaggio in his street clothes. Oh, gee.
1: Come on, cabby. We gotta stop him. Hey, DiMaggio! Hey!
4: Did you call me?
1: Gee, excuse me for yelling at you, but I had to stop you.

0: see. Can't you see?
1: Come on, Jimmy. Come on over here and shake hands.
0: Joe, I can't.
1: Come on, Jimmy.
0: Joe, I'm walking. Look, I'm walking. Man, you see what I'm doing?
2: Come on, Kathy. I don't like crowds. Let's get out of here.
0: I'm walking.
2: Hey, careful, Gabby. Watch this crowd. Take it easy.
1: I'm sorry, mister, but it's a wonder I know what I'm doing. I swear I'm dizzy.
2: What's the matter?
1: That kid back there. I seen him sitting on a corner like that for 6 years. And now he's walking.
2: Well, maybe he could have walked all the time.
1: Yeah. Hey, you're the smart one. You did it. Giving him the will to walk. Tell him that was Joe DiMaggio.
2: Well, what?
1: Listen, look, it's all right to fool a kid, but I know better. That wasn't DiMaggio.
2: It wasn't, huh?
1: No, it couldn't have been. Maybe it looked like him, but it wasn't him.
2: No?
1: No. Of course not, of course. Only this morning I read about him in the papers. It says that Joe DiMaggio was spending Christmas with his family in San Francisco.

0: Won't that thing ever stop? Well, I hope you like it. Nothing I seem to be able to do about it.
1: Hey, what's all the excitement?
0: Oh, say, that's something that ought to be worth seeing. I heard about it earlier this evening. There's a guy up on a window ledge down on the 22nd floor. Claims he's going to jump off at 11 o'clock. Hey, wait a minute. Listen to them chimes. Yeah, that's a quarter to 11 now. Guy's got 15 minutes to go, if he keeps his word. Look at it. Got a spotlight on him.
1: Oh, yeah.
0: Yeah, they don't want to miss nothing. Guys don't do this every night in a week, you know. Guy must be off his bean, huh?
1: Who is he?
0: Oh, some guy used to be an actor, they tell me. Certainly hugging the spotlight for this performance, huh?
1: Gabby, you think we can get into this hotel?
0: Huh? You mean you don't want to stay outside here and watch?
1: I want to get inside right away.
0: Listen, who are you anyway? You a newspaper reporter?
1: Oh, maybe.
0: Well, listen, there's cops all around. You can't... Well, wait, I tell you, I got an idea. You walk in the front door with me behind you, see? They'll think you live there and that I'm going to carry your luggage out.
1: Oh, good. Come on.
0: Look at that. It's disgusting. Look at them folks. I'm telling you, that's the kind of a thing that can only happen on a night like this.
1: That was close.
0: Well, we're in. Now what?
1: The 22nd floor. Going up, boy?
0: Huh?
2: Yes, sir.
1: 22.
2: I can take you up, sir, but the police aren't letting anyone into the west wing. That's where that room is that the man's jumping out of.
1: I know.
0: Listen, miss, I hope you ain't going to try nothing screwy here, especially when the kid says that they got cops guarding the room. And besides, you
2: here
0: can't...
2: Here we are, sir.
1: Come on.
0: See? Look at it, just like I told you. Three cops in front of the door. You ain't got a chance of getting in there. Come on, before they kick us out.
1: It's worth a try. Maybe one of us will make it. Right down. Here we are.
3: Just a minute. Where do you think you're going, Cabby?
0: I'm just following my friend here. You let him through, didn't you?
3: We didn't let nobody through, and we ain't letting nobody through. We got orders that nobody's to go into this room.
0: Yes. You mean to say that you guys didn't see nobody go into that room just now?
4: Yeah, of course we didn't, because nobody went in.
0: Huh?
4: You must be drunk, buddy. Now run along and sit and wait for Santa Claus to come down the chimney. We got strict orders to keep everybody out of this room until the wife of that nut gets down here to try and talk him out of jumping.
0: Okay. Okay, wise guys. Have it your way.

0: But my fare sneaked by, and he's up there in that suicide jumper right now. Now, you guys can laugh all you want, but I'll bet my hack that there's a mighty interesting conversation going on right now. Mighty interesting.
1: Listen, you. I thought they promised there wasn't going to be anyone else out here to bother me.
2: I just want to talk to you. Who knows? Maybe I can help you.
1: Suppose that I don't want your help.
2: Well, people refused help from me before, but it doesn't matter.
1: Just remember what I told the others. If you come one step towards me, I'll jump. Or maybe that's what you're here for. To get a better view of it.
2: No. I don't need to watch this to know what'll happen. I know. So will you in a few minutes. When those church chimes ring, you'll hesitate a second, and you step off into space. Your heart's pounding, your throat so hard you think it'll choke you. And then the night air hits your face, ice cold. And you grab at that air, nothing there. You have a sick, helpless feeling in your stomach. You thought it was going to be over fast. It lasts a long time, a heck of a long time. Long enough to bring back every memory you ever knew and more. You hate to look down, but you can't help it. You hear a scream. You hear an ambulance bell. You see the lights on the street. People running, shouting. They're rushing up to you like lightning. The people run. They yell like crazy. The lights go brighter. Down, down, down! And suddenly it's over. And you don't hear the police. It don't hear at all.
1: You can't scare me.
2: I know. I'm not trying to. I thought maybe you'd like to hear exactly how it would happen without going through it.
1: Who are you anyway?
2: Just a guy. Who are you?
1: Don't tell me you don't know that. Don't you read the papers?
2: Well, not very often. Hey, I hope you're not doing this just to break into print.
1: I've got good reason for what I'm doing.
2: Well, a lot of people down there trying to be happy because this is Christmas Eve. Here you are making them all feel sick.
1: Christmas Eve. A fine Christmas Eve it is for me. No job, no...
2: What do you do for a living?
1: I was an actor. A good one, too.
2: Start putting on a show here, too, ain't you? Go on. Tell me about yourself.
1: All right. I will. I might as well fill in the time between now and 11. Maybe they told you why they've stopped trying to talk me out of this. They're waiting...
2: For your wife to get here?
1: That's right. But they'll wait forever. She won't be here. That's why I'm doing this. I haven't known one decent moment since she left me, or... Still, I left her.
2: You're sorry about that, huh?
1: Plenty. I haven't meant good for anything without her.
2: I suppose if you had to do it all over again, things would be different.
1: Oh, what's the use of even talking about it? Nothing means anything.
2: So that's why you're up here tonight.
1: Yeah. Yeah, I've tried everything to get her to come back to me. I've written to her, tried to see her, make promises. I even pray.
2: Yeah?
1: But it isn't any use. You see that clock over there? In about 5 seconds, it'll ring out the hour. And that's when I'm jumping. Right with those times.
2: Why don't you wait? Give your wife a chance to get here. They're trying to reach her.
1: Well, that's plenty of time. And she won't come when they do reach her. What's keeping those times? They could ring any second now, any second.
2: Those seconds are going to seem kind of long to you because they're the last seconds you'll ever have.
1: Well, they're not important because my life isn't important. Not anymore. Don't think I'm going to back out, mister. Come on, time! Ring out like you've been doing all day.
3: You see, I've heard them ever since I've been standing out here. I can tell almost to the second when they're going to ring.
2: But it's like I told you. These last moments are changing all that. The seconds seem like years.
3: Yeah, but this can't keep up. They'll go in a moment now, any moment. And then I am going to jump. And you'll see, all of you, that you were wrong. That she didn't get here.
1: She didn't come back to me. Even at a time like
4: oh,
1: this.
4: Oh, Paul. Paul. Yes, darling. It's Anne. Please, Paul. Aren't you going to take me in your arms?
2: She's waiting for you, Paul. What are you going to do?
1: Do? What am I going to do? Oh, Anne, thank God you've come back.
5: Anne, those chimes. I was going to jump when I heard them, Anne. I was going to jump.
4: I know. I got here as soon as I could. And all the while, I was afraid I was too late. I thought I was too late for it.
6: This is the first time I ever known them to ring late. And on Christmas Eve, too. What do you suppose sent it?

0: Cabby, what's wrong? You haven't tried to get some other music.
1: Huh? Oh, huh. Well, I guess I'm kind of mixed up. You got me thinking. Listen, mister, do you mind if I shut this radio off altogether? That silent night is beginning to get me back.
0: Oh, do anything you like.
1: Look, mister, you got to tell me what happened up there. How did you sneak past the cops? And what made that guy change his mind? What did you do, anyhow?
0: Oh, I only gabbed with him a little while until his wife got there.
1: Listen, I've had some screwy Christmas Eves, but this one tops them all. First, it was that little newsboy.
0: Hey, Cabby, that man crossing the street.
1: I've known Jimmy for...
0: Look, look out! Huh? Look out!
2: Don't worry, driver. I saw it happen. He walked right out in front of us.
1: Yeah, you did see him, didn't you, mister? He walked right out in front of us.
0: Come on. Let's get out.
3: Well, the driver didn't stop.
4: No, the man stepped right out there without warning.
3: Somebody better call a cop.
5: Don't worry. There's one coming right now.
6: All right. Come on, let your hands, will you?
7: Hey, I saw it happen, officer. He walked right out.
2: It wasn't the driver's fault. This guy stepped right out in front of him like a blind man.
5: Hey, wait a minute. He is a blind man. I've seen him around here before.
4: Yeah, so have I.
8: Here, you. Get your hands off him. Don't be trying to pick him up. It's against the law. Wait till the ambulance gets you.
0: Against the law? Help someone?
8: Sure it is. You never know when you're doing him more harm than good.
0: Okay, officer. Okay.
2: Hey, wait, he's getting up.
8: Get back, everybody.
9: What hit me? I was so excited. Christmas Eve, I was in a hurry to get home. Tell me. Wait a minute. What's wrong? Lights and faces.
8: Easy, mister. You better not try to get up.
9: My God, I can see. I'm all right, I tell you. And I can see.
5: Wait.
9: I can see.
5: He can see.
2: It must have been the shock when the cab hit him, you know.
1: I didn't mean to hit him.
5: Didn't mean to, so you've done him a favor. The shock of it brought back his eyesight.
9: No, that's not it. Someone touched me. It was a cool hand. The cool hand of the man that helps me.
1: Huh?
9: The minute he touched me, I was all right. Where is he?
0: Hey, wait a minute. I'm beginning to get this. It's a racket. In a minute, these guys will be passing the hat.
5: Yeah, never been blind at all.
4: What? I've been giving him money on this corner all winter, and he's a phony.
5: Hey, wait a minute. There was another guy with a cabbie. He looked like a suspicious character to me, officer.
4: You ought to run him in, officer. Sure. I bet they staged the whole thing.
8: Where'd he go?
5: Well, he was here a second ago. He looked like one of those subversive guys to me. Imagine pulling a trick like that on Christmas Eve.
1: Wait a minute here. The guy's got this all wrong.
0: Huh?
1: This guy you're talking about is a very good guy. Now, wait a minute. He's a stranger in town, but he's all right. Hey, where did he go?
2: You see, he even ducked out on you, buddy.
5: I know it was all an act.
1: Oh, wait, he was here just a second ago. This guy's been riding my cab all night. He was a regular sort of a guy. Listen, let me tell you what he done. First, it was Jimmy the newsboy, see? He was crippled. And all of a sudden, he started to walk. All right, now this ain't funny, I'm telling you. Then it was that guy that was going to jump off the building. And now this blind man.
5: Hey, what are you hanging us anyhow?
10: Get moving, buddy.
5: Well, what a frame up.
8: Better get moving, Cabby. This mob don't like what's happened.
1: All right, I'm going. Fine thing. The guy just ducks out when I need him to prove a point. In addition, he sticks me with a cab. What a guy.
0: Just two more blocks. It's 2 minutes to Christmas and Times Square.
1: Hey, was you in a cab all the time?
0: What do you think I am, magician?
1: Sometimes I wonder.
0: Now, in case you lose me in the crowd again, here's your fare. Keep the change.
1: $5.
0: And Merry Christmas.
1: Mister, look, what goes on here anyway? Who are you? You talk like one of us. I mean, real lingo, and yet you say you're a stranger.
0: Oh, wherever I go, I sort of seem to be just like everybody else, see? Talking their language. It's always been that way.
1: Yeah. Mister, do you mind if I turn on the radio again?
0: No. Go ahead.
1: Geez, that's funny.
11: Then you know the Tennessee is not very far.
10: Now, you don't know. What happened to that silent night? All night long, they played that one tune. And, you know, it's a funny thing. Before, it almost drove me bats. And now, all of a sudden, I got a funny feeling. I feel like I'd give anything to hear it again. Can you beat that? No Silent Night. What a night this is, huh, mister? I never had such a time before. All them things that happened, I wish I could figure them out. But what's your slant on it, mister? I said, what's your slant? Hey, where are you? I'll be... Geez, he disappeared again. Huh? Huh, father?

0: GI Journal, Editor-in-Chief William Bendix speaking. What's that? You want us to run an ad for you in GI Journal? Okay, let's have it. Lost sometime Saturday night on Vine Street, valuable dog, predominantly Chihuahua. Wait a minute, how do you spell that? Oh, C-O-G, thank you. Where's that power push assistant of mine? Hey, Creature, Arthur Creature!
1: Yes, sir, you bellow for me, sir?
0: Hey, Creature, what's a Chihuahua?
1: Well, it's a species of canine, sir. An exceedingly diminutive canine with a minimum of hirsute adornment.
0: Hey, Creature, what's a Chihuahua?
1: Well, perhaps we'd better let the matter drop, sir. And if you don't mind my asking, I would like to know how you ever got to be the editor of GI Journal.
0: Oh, me?
1: Yes. I realize we're at the bottom of the manpower barrel, but must we employ Lockheed Reject?
0: Now, wait a minute, Treacher. You can't talk to me like that. What do you think I am, a soap, a dummy, a half-wit, a jerk?
1: Keep going, sir. I'll tell you when to stop.
0: Treacher, I'm tired of you insulting me like this. Just because I can't read or write, you think I'm illiterate, huh?
1: Well, that did give me a clue, sir.
0: I'll have you know I've had plenty of experience with newspapers.
1: Selling them, sir?
0: No, not selling them, sir. When I was a kid, I took a New York Times to school with me every day.
1: A New York Times, sir?
0: Certainly. What did you expect me to wrap my lunch in, a pool room sack? Anyway, I've just got another great idea. Let you and me take a little trip south of the border to collect some material for this issue.
1: For once, I think you may have hit upon something.
0: Why, sure. I think we ought to be more friendly with our Latin American neighbors, especially the females.
1: The females, sir?
0: Yeah. There's nobody I'd rather have a date with than one of them hot-blooded Spanish haciendas.
1: Well, sir, for your information, a hacienda is a house.
0: For your information, Preacher, that's how I like them built.
1: I know, sir. You know, I saw you with one the other night. Not only was she built like a house, she had quite a garage.
0: Oh, yeah. You mean Mabel, yeah. She does defense work.
1: With me, she wouldn't have to.
0: Now, look, don't knock Mabel, Peter. Mabel is doing a great job in an airplane factory, camouflaging bombers. Last week alone, she camouflaged 6 B-29.
1: Really, sir? How did they turn out?
0: Who knows? Nobody can find them. Yeah, Mabel's all right. But those babes south of the border. Wow. I don't know what it is, but they do something to me.
1: Well, anything at all would be an improvement.
0: Now, just a minute, Creature.
1: Now, really, sir, you know, you've got to get a grip on yourself. Women are wrecking your life. Every night in the week, you're out chasing after girls. Wouldn't be so bad if you caught one once in a while.
0: Can't help it, Creature. I'm nuts about games. Started when I was in the fourth grade in public school. I fell in love with my teacher.
1: Oh, did there anything come of it, sir?
0: No. There was too big a difference in our ages. I was 11 years older than she was.
1: Percy, you know, I'm afraid you'll have to put women out of your mind completely while we're on tour of Latin America, sir. This Latin American issue of GI Journal is extremely important.
0: But, Teresa, how can I put women out of my mind completely?
1: Oh, there must be a way, sir.
0: Yeah, but I'm too young to die.

Well, the presses are rolling our request column your way as we welcome GI Journal's new music editor, Lieutenant Jimmy Greer, with the 11th Naval District Coast Guard Band. And here for the combat medic, and also the gang at Navy 163, is the tune that you asked for, Together.

0: Well, sir, here we are south of the border. Beautiful country, isn't it?
1: Yeah, but it's tough sledding.
0: Why?
1: No snow.
0: Well, I'm getting kind of hungry. Here's a nice looking place. Let's stop in and get a bite to eat, eh? Come on, teacher, let's go in.
2: Buenos dias, senor. Welcome to the Vista de la Roya del Vincente de los Ramones Simpatica Hacienda.
0: What does that mean?
2: Sam's Auto Court. How long are you going to be with us?
0: Well, I don't know. We just wanted to have maybe...
2: Well, all we charge is $2 a night if you stay with us for 6 years. Or even less if you take your 20-year lease with 10-year absence.
3: Yeah, but you don't understand, old boy. We are just after a bit of lunch.
2: What we need is also just after lunch. Full army.
0: Look, I haven't had anything to eat in 6 hours. What could I be full of?
2: To a good neighbor, I will not talk this way.
3: Please, my good fellow, hand me that bill of fare, will you?
2: Bueno, senor. If you do not see what you like on the menu, wipe it off.
0: Hey, wait a minute. Here's something I like. How about these stuffed bell peppers?
2: Oh, I will not eat the bell peppers.
0: Why not?
2: Clang, clang, clang goes your stomach.
3: What is this, this house of the border blue place?
2: Oh, that is mostly jumping beans. But this is a very hot beach.
3: Well, what makes it so hot?
2: Well, if you jumped around like they did all day, you'd be hot too. But maybe I could give you a plate of jumping beans soaked in tequila.
3: Jumping beans and tequila?
2: Mm-hmm.
0: How does that make you feel?
2: I don't know that. I've never been any survivors.
3: Perhaps you'd be good enough to make us a plain ham sandwich.
2: Oh, I can make you a wonderful ham sandwich. You got ham and bread?
0: Hey, wait a minute. Here's something I can really go for.
3: Oh, of course.
4: Good afternoon, senor. My name is Lina Romar.
0: Lina Romar, huh? Well, Lina, it certainly is a pleasure to bump into you. In fact, it's a pleasure to bump into you anywhere.
3: If I wish you'd stop bumping and introduce me, sir.
0: Oh, no, nothing to it. You go sit in the car. Does that meet with your approval, Senorita?
4: Oh, that is fine. I go sit with him.
3: You see, sir, you're hopelessly outcast. Senorita, my name is Arthur Peter. Shall we rip off a rumber?
4: That I would love, senor.
3: Oh, splendid. Oh, dear, dear me, there doesn't seem to be any music.
4: Perhaps this fat one would call me something.
0: Now, wait a minute, honey. You're talking to one of the greatest athletes that ever came out of Brooklyn.
4: Oh, do they keep the ball in Brooklyn?
3: No, just umpires.
0: Teacher, would you please go and park your car or something?
3: Oh, where's my parking, sir?
0: Out of the dry Seattle.
3: Oh, yes. Very well, sir. I'll go. Adios, my little flower.
4: Adios, people, my long string vine.
0: Now we can talk and speak. You know, Senorita, I'm down here for just one reason. I've made up my mind to do everything I can to further goodwill between your country and mine.
4: You mean you are leaving right away?
0: Yes, sir. Now, I just got here, and what a break for me running into a beautiful girl that can show me all the sights.
4: I would like to help you, Senor, but my boyfriend would be very nice.
0: Not to your boyfriend.
4: He is 6'4" and very strong.
0: That's what I say. I'm nuts about your boyfriend. Have you got any sisters?
4: Oh, yes. I've got 12 sisters, but they are all married, and they all have 5 or 6 little muchachos. You might not believe this, senor, but I have seen an aunt for 54 times.
0: You've seen an aunt 54 times?
4: Si.
0: Gosh, with all those kids, you think you'd be helpless.
4: Now, if you will excuse me, senor, it is time for me to sing my song.

0: Really, that was excellent, Miss Romeyer. Now, Mr. Bendix, I think we'd better go back to work, eh?
1: It's that green stuff. I saw her first.
0: I was referring to our newspaper work, sir.
1: Oh.
0: If you will recall, you promised me faithfully, while down here, you'd abstain from any dalliance with amorous proclivities.
1: Did I say that?
0: Well, in your own way, sir. I believe your actual words were, so help me, Treacher, I'm going to lay off the smoothing.
1: Must have been out of my mind. Run along, Treacher, I'm going to be very good.
0: Very well, sir, you forced me to take desperate measures. I shall see you later, sir. Pardon me, miss, but aren't you Dink Falkenberg?
2: Why, yes, I am.
0: Miss Falkenberg, I noticed that you were staying at this hotel, so I decided to come to you for help. You see, something is about to go wrong.
2: Oh, really?
0: His name is William Bendix.
2: Well, just what is your problem with this, Mr. Bendix?
0: Well, all he can think of, Miss Falkenberg, is women. Women, women, women. You know, all such men should be put in a sanitarium immediately.
2: Oh, but you can't do that. We need the Army, Navy, and Marines right now.
0: Yes, well, of course, I see your point, yes. You know, nevertheless, we've got to do something about this boss of mine. It's vital to GI Journal.
2: Well, what can I do?
0: Well, I have a little plan, Miss Falkenberg. Do you speak Spanish?
2: I can say, si, senor.
0: Yes, but I wouldn't advise it around Mr. Bendix.
2: Don't worry. I'm also an expert on hand-to-hand combat.
0: Well, that's splendid, I say, yes. Now, all you have to do, you know, is impersonate one of those local senoritos. Turn all your charm on Mr. Bendix, then give him the brussel.
2: I see. Make him hate Latin American women, huh?
0: Exactly. It's a little like trying to make a seal swear or fit, but I think you can do it.
2: Well, I'll certainly try. Of course, it isn't going to be easy making love to him and forcing him to keep his distance at the same time.
0: Well, but it is somewhat of a problem, but, Hey, look out. Here he comes. You're on your own, Mr. Falkenberg.
3: I love the place of
2: lady. Buenas noches, hombre, mozo.
3: Well, well, well. How are you, Dave? What's cooking?
2: You, I think, soon.
3: Oh, you mean that you and I should become friends, eh?
2: Oh, pues mira, hombrecito, te quiero decir que eres el hombre más hermoso de mi vida, mi sal y cafecito.
3: Boy, what a shame that you go through down here to say yes.
2: Did anyone ever tell you that you are very, very handsome, senor?
3: No.
2: My, what honest people is American. But I think you are beautiful. Mi amor, oh, those eyes, so clear, so lovely, so neat, so kissable.
3: You think I'm kissable, huh?
2: Oh, si, pues luego. Wouldn't you like to kiss me?
3: Oh, boy, I'll say, come here, babe. Come here again.
2: You touch me and I'll snatch your eyes out.
3: Oh, please, mind the same door, babe. I'll see you around.
2: Oh, but where are you going, Delioso? I couldn't stand it if you left.
3: Huh?
2: Oh, caramba, how I would love to have you crush me in your big, strong arms and smother me with hot, burning kisses.
3: Well, here I come.
2: You lay a hand on me and I'll scream for the police.
3: Well, this is a very peculiar country they got down here. Look, babe, make up your mind, will you? Where I come from, the Danes don't act like this. They just say no, and that's the end of it.
2: But some of them must say yes to a big, beautiful, gorgeous caballero like you, huh?
3: Oh, there you go again. Look, I'm getting tired of this. I want to know right now, once and for all, how do we say?
2: Very well, I will tell you.
3: All right.
2: I love you. I adore you. I despise you. You are beautiful. Excuse me, don't you dare. I hate you. I love you. Kiss me, kiss me, kiss me. Go away!
3: What a revolting development this is. That settles it. This game has definitely blown her enchilada.

0: is a fine situation, I must say, sir. We came down here to get some local color for our GI Journal. So far, we haven't a thing.
1: Yeah, I know, but we'll get some today.
2: Wait, senor. I know how you can get some local color and spend it there very pleasantly besides.
1: So do I, but how are we going to get in speeches?
3: Senorita Romay does not mean that, senor. She means the bullfight.
1: Oh, say, that's right. There is a bullfight today. And tonight they're holding one of them big Spanish fiestas.
3: You mean fiesta?
1: Well, my Spanish ain't what it used to be.
0: And it used to be deplorable. Well, we better get started if we're going to the bullfight.
3: Well, here we are at the arena.
0: Yes, perhaps it'd be a good idea to interview one of the bullfighters before the fight, sir. Get his personal story for our paper.
1: Now, let's wait till after the fight, huh?
2: Sometimes after the fight, there is no one to interview except the bull.
1: Yeah, see, that's right. And if the bull had a tough fight, he might be too pooped out to talk, too.
3: Well, here is the dressing room of the bravest, most fearless toreador this country has ever seen.
2: Yes, I have heard of him. He is magnifico, daring, and so handsome.
1: Well, great, I'll get it soon.
4: Hello.
1: Hey, ain't you an American?
4: Oh, certainly. I'm a Jen X, current May X, Cat Private Tad Fat.
0: Tell me, what are you doing down here, Seth?
4: Oh, I'm on a furlough. See, I got a 3 days to pay. I'm on a 24-hour leave. I got permission from the commanding officer. Let's not get nosy, bub.
1: We didn't expect to find a guy like you in a bull ring.
4: Well, I'm the head toreador. There's never been a better manager. I'm the best picketer. Well, somebody's got to sweep up after the bull.
1: Oh, so that's what you do, huh?
4: Well, up till now. But this afternoon, they're going to make me a toreador. Today, a fighter, he's the meanest bull who ever is. He's a wicked, he's nasty.
3: Oh, my goodness. I bet you're very frightened.
4: Who, me? How'd you know?
3: Oh, Senor Stack, you are making fun. Surely a big, strong, brave, handsome devil like you is not afraid of a little fool.
4: I was kidding. I ain't scared. See, I got it all figured out. I'll be just stand there in the center of the ring, and we'll be when the bull comes out, snorting and waving the horns at me. I'll raise my trusty sword, and I'll plunge over the fence.
3: Oh, I'm sure you will be victorious, senor. And when you are, I will go out with you tonight to the fiesta.
2: Oh, no. I will go with him to the fiesta.
3: No, I will.
2: I will.
3: I will.
4: Fight over me, girls. I love it.
1: Hey, yeah, wait a minute. Look over there. They're carrying out the toreador from the last fight on a stretcher.
2: Oh, my. The bull must have got him with his horns. It happens all the time.
4: Well, how long?
1: You're on now.
4: Oh, no, I ain't. You're not getting me to go yet.
2: Oh, come on, Sassy. Be brave.
5: Yes. Show us what you are made of.
1: Don't worry, he will.
4: Well, Give me a little push, will you?
0: Well, goodbye, my boy. You better leave me your dog tag.
4: Well,
0: see you later. Well, there he goes.
2: He's walking into the center of a big ring. Here comes the bull!
0: The fight is starting! Fight, wasn't it?
1: Look, they're carrying him out. Here he comes.
2: Oh, Senor Scott, speak to me. Say something. Tell me, Senor, where did the bull get you?
4: He got me out of the border.

0: Senorita Falkenberg. We're on our way home again. Sorry I didn't get to know a real Spanish Jane like you a little better.
1: Bill, I'll let you in on a little secret. I'm as American as you are. The whole thing was a gag.
0: How do you like that? And all the time I thought you were a real senior. Well, there's still one genuine Spanish tamale around here. Rina Romay. Hey, Rina, come here.
2: You called me?
0: Yeah. I got the news for you. Pink Fortenberg isn't really Spanish. She talks English better than I do, almost.
2: Are you kidding? Who doesn't?
0: What was that?
2: You heard me. It's a rogue, fat boy.
0: How do you like that?

0: This is Bill Bendis, gang, and before we close up the GI Journal for the night, I want to thank our star reporters, Jinx, Lena, Arthur Treacher, Timmy Greer, and the Coast Guardsman, and Private Ted Sack Mel Blanche. And I also want to put in one final plug for GI Bonds and Soldier Savings, see? When you get back, maybe you'd like to take a trip south of the border, see? Do a little traveling the easy way. Well, that'll take you kidding, so put some aside every payday, see?
1: Yes,
0: Come on, gang.

And now, tonight's presentation of radio's outstanding theater of thrills, Suspense. Tonight, we bring you a story of Christmas shopping and a present that went astray. We call it A Present for Benny. So now, starring Jack Crucian, here is tonight's suspense play, A Present for Benny.

0: Connie Lamb. They got a gorgeous ermine on sale at Halgrim's. Just gorgeous. Look.
1: Later, later. Give me the rest of the mail. And not the bills.
0: Sure, baby doll. Oh, honey pot, it's gorgeous. Mm-hmm. Like the stuff you got in that big job last month. Something wrong, lover?
2: Shut up.
3: You call me, boss?
2: Who called you? You want to get thrown out the window?
0: He's all upset, Swifty, on account of a letter.
2: Sure, I'm upset. Here, you listen to this. Dear Ricky, I'm sending you this letter like kind of a Xmas greeting. I got a holiday feeling in me, so I'm going to give you the news straight. Me and my boys is the ones who hijacked that load of furs from you last month because you were a dirty, no-good fake. I'm stating to you that there ain't no room for the two of us in this town. So me and the boys is moving you out. You were a big chiseler, and if you don't drop dead when you read this, me and the boys will pump you full of lead next time we see you. Yours truly, and a Merry Xmas, Machine Gun Benny.
4: He's a dirty rat.
0: Baby, honey, you could give it to me for Christmas. It's only 2 G's, and it's just gorgeous.
2: Look, will you shut your trap? I got enough trouble.
4: Boss, what are you going to do?
2: What do you think? What do you think? Go call the boys.
4: Sure.
2: No. Wait a minute. We got to do this careful. We don't want no open war, you know what I mean?
4: Yeah, I know what you mean, boss.
2: Just a couple of us. See, 2 good heads, and you and me. Yeah, that's the best.
4: Yeah, sure, that's the best.
2: Uh-huh. Artie the grunt. Yeah, Artie. And No-Nose Fibush, that's it, just them.
4: Artie the grunt and No-Nose Fibush. Okay, Rick.
2: That small-time thing. Sure, there's room for only one of us, and he's going to find out which one it is.
0: You tell him, honey lamb.
2: Didn't I tell you to make me a drink?
0: No.
2: You calling me a liar?
0: Honey lamb, I ain't calling you a liar. You never told me to make you a drink, did he, Swifty?
2: I told you to make me a drink a minute ago.
0: I got ears. You never
2: told me. I'm telling you again, go make me a drink.
0: Okay. Big thing. They're giving orders like a general or something.
2: Hey, don't get so smart! Dumb dame. Okay, Swifty. We'll get the boys over here. We got to have us a conference.

0: All right, now, the way I see it, it's Machine Gun Benny or me, see? And it's going to be me.
1: Yeah, right. Yeah.
2: Sure, boss.
0: He wants trouble. He found the right party.
1: You want we should go over and rub him out, boss?
0: What's the matter with you, no-nose? He may be stupid, but he ain't dumb. Yeah, that's what he figures. We'll go gunning on him. That's what he figures, see?
1: Yeah.
0: So we ain't gonna. We're gonna play it smart. Artie.
1: Huh?
0: You got any ideas?
3: I do.
0: No-nose?
1: Well, cheap, boss, you don't want to use no choppers. Gee. How about a good old ride?
0: Dope. How you gonna get at him for a ride? What a dope.
4: I'm love.
0: What? Look, don't bother me.
4: I've got just a present I'm gonna buy you.
0: Good. That's good. Now shut up, boss.
2: I got a thought. Maybe we could send this bum a bomb, maybe, huh?
0: You can't send no bomb through the mail. You know that. It's against the law. Ain't you guys got any... Whoa. Wait a minute.
2: Yeah?
0: I got something.
2: What, boss?
0: How's about we could send him a little present, huh?
1: What do you want you should send him a present for?
0: A Xmas present. See, all wrapped up with paper and ribbon and everything. A nice box about this big and this wide. And when he opens it, boom.
2: But, boss, you just said we couldn't
0: send him... Not through the mail. From the store. Hey, Mill, what's the name of that store you always buy him at?
4: Halgrim. Oh. Hey! You're going to buy me that almond?
0: Go make me a drink. Make for the boys, too.
4: Oh, gee whiz. Okay.
0: Algrim's, yeah, that's a place. Real high class.
1: Yeah, I like that. Merry Christmas, Benny. Boom.
0: Yeah.
2: Boss, you figure he'll fall for this, you figure?
0: Sure he would. We get the store to deliver it. How's he going to suspect?
1: Well, how are we going to get him to deliver it, boss?
0: No, we don't worry about now. It gets delivered. Artie.
3: Mm-hmm.
0: You got the makers for a bomb.
3: Sure.
0: The old-fashioned kind. You know, a lot of broken glass and nails.
3: Of course, sure.
0: What do you say?
2: Yeah, he says you can make it.
0: Oh, okay. Now, you take care of that, and I want it day after tomorrow.
3: All right.
0: And you make it a ticker, see, but don't set nothing till we're ready.
3: Yeah.
2: Rick, I got to hand it to you. You're a genius.
0: Yeah.
2: You are a genius. Boys, ain't he a genius?
3: Yeah, genius.
1: He's got the Christmas spirit, too. It's better to give than to receive.
0: Okay, now shut up. We got to figure out a plan for the store to deliver it.
1: Yeah, we got to figure.

0: Johnny Lamb, ain't you coming to bed?
1: No, I ain't coming to bed.
0: But it's 2 o'clock a.m. I'm tired.
1: Go make some coffee.
0: Honey.
1: Sandwiches, too. I'm hungry.
0: Why don't you finish thinking tomorrow so I can get some sleep?
1: Don't you never think about nothing else but sleeping?
0: Sure. I've been thinking all day about that ermine and Halgrim's I was telling you of.
1: Baby, oh, baby. I love you, baby. I love you, too,
0: honey lamb. So why don't we...
2: Hey,
0: just
2: snap out of it, boys. Come on, wake up. Wake up. Hey, wake up.
1: Fellas, I got it.
3: What?
1: Milner's going to get an ermine from Halgrim.
0: Oh, baby doll. Lover.
2: Will you get your claws off of me and make some coffee?
1: Now, listen, boys. Here's how we do it.

0: gorgeous, honey. Oh, just simply gorgeous.
1: Feel the pelt. Notice the sheen.
2: I thought that I seen it. 2 G's is too much. I'll give you 1,500.
1: Oh, I'm sorry, sir. It's been marked down from 32. We positively cannot sell it for under 2,000. Now, we have a nice mink for 1,500.
0: Oh, Ricky, honey, don't be chintzy. It's Christmas.
2: Will you shut your mouth and go buy your old lady something? I'll see you at the house.
0: Ain't you gonna buy it? It's so gorgeous.
2: For 1,500, I'll buy it. For two, I ain't interested, and I'll beat it.
0: Oh, gee. Okay. But don't go buying me no lousy mink. You know it gives me the hives.
2: She'll never doll. Okay, wrap it up.
1: You'll take the ermine, sir?
2: Sure I'm taking. I want to surprise her. Here. 1, 2 G's.
1: Oh, yes, sir. Thank you, sir. Would you like it wrapped as a gift for the lady?
2: Yeah, I want it in a box with lots of ribbon and Xmas junk all over, you know. And I want you to give me another box the same size, see? Ribbons and everything. It's going to be kind of an Xmas joke on a pal. You get what I mean? Empty box, you know. Oh, and give me a couple of cards to write on.
1: Yes, sir. Will you have them sent?
2: No, I'll take them both with me.
1: Well, it'll just take a few minutes, sir.
2: So I'll wait. Hey, Artie, when you got the timer set for it to go off? What'd he say?
3: He says he's got it set for 23 hours. It'll go off at 4 o'clock tomorrow afternoon.
2: Yeah, what happens if he opens it before? What'd he say?
3: He says it'll go off anyway.
2: Oh, that's good. Nice work, Artie, nice work. Hey, I bet you he opens it. Don't worry, I bet he ain't got no patience. For instance, he gets a big tree beginning of December. All the trimmings, his pals around him, a couple of cases of old stag. Christmas presents mean something to a guy like that.
3: It is going to this year, that is for sure.
4: Okay, here it is.
2: All right, now you carry Swifty and I'll take the ermine home.
3: All right, sure, boss.
2: Now you know what you got to do.
3: I am to take the farm back to the store. There, I'm to find a guy what sold you the ermine.
2: Yeah, to Mr. Minchie.
3: Minchie.
2: Yeah.
3: Then I give him the bomb and I tell him that he's to send it on to Benny.
2: And you tell him it's the gag that I was talking about. You give him a C-note for doing you the favor, right?
3: I got it.
2: Okay. Artie, when you get through cleaning up, come over to my place. We'll play some poker tonight, okay?
4: Yeah.
2: See you, Artie. He's a good boy, that Artie. You know, I'm going to get him one of them new 45s for Xmas.
3: Hey, that'd be nice, boss. You sure like

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0: Boss, that was close.
1: Oh, that's no good, dirty, no good.
0: Benny, he was not kidding about his kidney.
1: And me, I wasn't kidding about getting him. I wait 5 minutes, and you take the bomb down the store, like I said.
0: Boss? Which one of you got? You got the bomb or Mills Erman?
1: Oh, sure, I know. You were holding them when we hit the dirt. I just picked one up, we come back in here.
0: They sure do look alike.
1: Listen, you stupid dope. You got to mix up the packages.
0: But boss, what with a chopper going? I just didn't notice.
1: Oh, I ought to give you such a hit. What are we going to do now?
0: You got me, but I guess they weigh about the same. So we cannot tell that way. Boss, maybe we should have put different colored ribbons on them so as we could tell.
1: Now you're getting smart. Now he thinks of it. Come on.
0: We're going back up to Artie's?
1: Yeah, he'll open them up, find them one with the bomb, and then we'll wrap them up again.
0: Oh, sure, Rick. Sure.
1: That's Benny. You know, I should have rubbed him out a long time ago.
0: You know, boss, I sure wish I could be there and see his face when he opens up the bomb.
1: Yeah.
0: You know, it's too bad he will not get time to read the guard as to who it is from.
1: Artie, open up. It's Rick.
2: You got us in trouble?
0: Yeah. We had some trouble. Benny and some of his boys as we was walking out. They missed.
1: Well, we ain't gonna. Jerky here got the packages mixed up, though. You gotta open up and see which is which.
2: Huh?
1: Well, come on.
2: Well, you open up the room.
1: So open it up so it don't blow up.
2: You can't.
1: What do you mean you can't? What are you, nuts? How am I gonna know which one you send that rat?
2: Mm-hmm.
0: Boss. Boss, maybe we could have thrown a bomb in the river. Then it would be okay.
1: Oh, sure. Oh, boy. What a schnook. We throw the Erman in the river, too. What? You know which is the bomb?
0: I forgot that.
1: On account of you, I'm going to be out 2 G's. And you know what? It comes out of your cut on the next job we do. We got to send both boxes to Benny now. Well,
0: boss, maybe the Erman won't blow up when he does. And then we can take it back from his tomato after he is buried.
1: Swifty, do me a favor. Stop making me feel so good before I kick your brains in. Now, look, you take them boxes back to the store. Get them sent out right away, you hear? I don't want no innocent people hurt when it goes off.
0: You just leave it to me, boss.
2: Oh, good, go.
1: What'd he say?
0: He says you really got a heart, boy.
1: Oh. And don't either of you say nothing about the arm in the mill, see, or I'll have to get her another one.
0: Oh, I won't say nothing.
2: Me neither.
1: Okay, Swifty, now get going. I'll see you both back at my place.

0: you, honey baby?
1: Yeah.
0: Oh, me and Nono's just having a game with you, and I couldn't wait for you to get back to you. I love you. Did you get it?
1: What?
0: The Iman.
1: No. Go make me a drink.
0: Oh, baby lamp. You didn't really? Oh, you're kidding. You're going to make it a surprise.
1: It ain't going to be no surprise on account of I didn't get it. Now go make me a drink. Hey, Nono's.
2: Yeah, boss.
0: Gee, I bought you a pretty... Oh, well, you're sure going to look like something in it.

0: you.
1: Okay, okay.
0: Guess what I got you. Guess.
1: Look, I don't feel like no games. It's been a tough day. I'm tired. Do me a favor. Make me a drink, then go to a movie or something, will you?
0: James.
2: Yeah, Rick?
1: Where was I? Oh, yeah. Look, you better call the rest of the boys and tell them that Benny's our gunner for us. Tell them to stay hid out until they hear from EC, and I don't want no trouble with the DA. He's up for re-election.
2: You got Benny's presence sent off okay, huh?
1: Yeah. Boy, when he croaks, he'll die laughing if he opens the other box first.
2: The other box?
1: Yeah, I'll tell you about it when Mill's gone out. Oh. Yeah.
3: Boss, this is Swifty.
1: Yeah?
3: You've got nothing to worry about. Everything is taken care of. The stuff goes off the first thing in the morning.
1: Okay, come on back.
3: Sure, Rick. I just thought that you should like to know. So long.

0: Marty, what do you call these?
1: Well, like what?
0: I asked for 3 minute boiled. These ain't even born yet.
1: Well, cook us your meal, huh?
0: Ain't you never going to learn how to boil an egg?
2: I'll fix you some more.
0: I ain't hungry. Forget it. Artie, what time is it?
1: Look, huh?
3: No, it ain't, Artie. It's 1:30, boss.
0: Benny should have got the bomb by now.
3: Of course, you want I should call him and kind of ask after his health?
0: No. If he ain't got it yet, he might get suspicious. Oh, boy, it's waiting. You know, it's making a nervous wretch out of me.
3: Take it easy. It'll go off.
2: If you don't want eggs, honey, how about some nice hot coffee, lover?
0: Okay.
2: You'll feel better when you see what I've got for you. They're sending it today.
0: Yeah, okay.
4: Should I open it, boss?
0: Yeah, I'll cover you.
2: Oh, you're so nervous all of a sudden this morning, honey.
0: All right, I'm nervous.
5: Well, who is it? No.
0: I'll let him in.
6: What do you say, boss?
0: What's in the package?
6: Oh, this? Well, it just come up for you from Holgram's. Elevator was bringing it up.
2: Oh, now, don't you spoil it, honey lamb. That's my present to you. You can take the wrapping paper off, but you can't open the box. We got to put it under the tree when we get the tree.
4: Boss,
0: huh?
4: That box looks awful familiar.
0: Yeah. Mill, you sure you bought this yesterday?
2: Sure.
3: Looks just like the ones we sent to Benny, don't it? Same size, same ribbon, same everything. It kind of makes you wonder.
2: Don't be silly. They got millions of boxes like this. Oh, it happens there's something very special in there for my sweetie lamb.
0: What's in it?
2: Go ahead and open it. Go ahead.
0: No, I'll wait. I ain't like Benny. I can wait.
2: Oh, honey, you open it. It's okay. I'll get you something else to open on Christmas.
3: Oh, sure. Why not, boss? You need something to make you feel good.
0: I feel good now. I don't want to feel no better.
2: Oh, and I thought you'd like it so much, you'd go with me and maybe buy a chinchilla they got on sale at Holgram's. It's only $1,500, just what you wanted to pay for the ointment. I like chinchilla.
6: Come on, boss. Open it up.
0: Open. All right. I'll open it. Hey, Swifty, go get it.
7: Sure, boss.
2: Oh, I can't wait for the lid to come off.
7: Yeah? Ooh. Yeah. Oh, yeah. Yeah? Now, wait a minute. Boss? It's that guy at the store, Holgram.
0: Who, Minchie?
7: Yeah.
2: You want me to open it for you, honey?
0: No. Yeah.
8: Mr. McQueen?
0: Yeah.
8: This is Mr. Minchie in the fur department at Halgrim's.
0: So?
8: Mr. McQueen, I'm terribly sorry, but I think there's been a mistake.
0: What kind of mistake? What do you mean?
8: A little confusion, but I'm sure it can be easily rectified. Your wife bought something for you yesterday, which was to be delivered this morning.
0: Yeah, it's already come.
8: Yes, well... There seems to have been an error made in the shipping department, a matter of mislaid address slips. Now, I wonder if you'd mind opening the package which you just received. Or perhaps, since it's a Christmas parcel and a surprise for you, no doubt, your wife would rather do it.
0: Well, why? What's wrong with it?
8: Well, you see, those two boxes which your man brought in yesterday afternoon haven't gone out yet. They were to be sent to Mr. Benjamin Mollusk, I believe it is.
0: Yeah.
8: I think the gift which you have is one of those, and, well, yours is his, that is, if you follow me. Now, if you'd open it, I'm sure...
3: Boss, there's something wrong?
6: Hey, you're pale. You sick?
0: What's the time?
3: It's, 1:45.
2: Ain't you gonna open your present?
0: Don't nobody touch that box. It's loaded.
6: The bomb?
0: Yeah, the bomb.
3: Well, of course, it could have been this.
0: You shut up, Swifty. I got enough trouble without her hearing that.
3: Oh, yeah, I get you.
2: Are you talking about me?
0: Well, get that thing out of here. Get it down to the store. They got to send a special messenger. Let him send all three boxes to that punk Benny. Well, what do I care? Maybe I should send him a Cadillac to go with it. You know what I think? I think it'd be cheaper to kill myself.

0: can't afford babies.
1: Where's that Swifty?
0: Don't worry, he'll be here.
2: Maybe Benny got him.
1: Yeah, maybe I should have sent you and Artie with him. Get it, Artie. No nose of me will cover you.
2: Me?
3: It's me, Artie Swifty. Open up. Boss, I have got it all straightened out. Everything is okay.
2: Boss, some dope those guys down at the store.
1: What's that?
2: This? Oh, this is your present that Mill got for you. I told you they have got it all straightened out okay now. You know, it's Christmas rush. Everybody's meshuga, you know? So now they have found the right slips, wrapped up the boxes again, and Benny's presents have been delivered right now, and this one, this is yours.
1: You're sure this time? Are you sure?
2: Boy, would I make a lie out of myself? This box you can open, I guarantee it.
0: Yeah, because you might not like the color I got you, so I wish you would open it. And if it ain't right, we can take it back this afternoon, and you can change it, and maybe take a look at chinchillas I was telling you about.
1: Yeah, this time I'm going to wait. When Benny blows up, I open it. What's the time?
2: That's 2:58.
1: You sure? Is your watch right?
2: Well, boss, I just call a tomato on the telephone and gives you the time.
0: Honey pot, you're too nervous. This ain't like you. Here, I'll open it for you.
1: Mill, you quit that.
3: Oh, boss. Oh, sure. Take it easy, boss. You're all right.
0: Oh, I bet you're just going to love it. I just bet.
3: It's about Benny. He opened it. What do you bet?
2: Wham! Right through the wall.
1: Yeah?
4: Rick, this is Machine Gun Benny.
1: Benny.
4: Listen, pal, I feel like a dirty rat. That's what I feel like, a dirty rat. When I think what I tried to do to you yesterday, and all the time you was making never minds with the presents, which I and my girl are right now wearing, I tell you, I could eat mud.
1: Yeah.
4: She says she never seen such a ointment. And the robe, oh, it's the greatest. Oh, pal, I am a heel. But it ain't too late to change. Hey, what do you say we bury the hatchet, eh?
1: Yeah.
4: I'll split with you and our furs I hijack from you. And we're partners, you and me. Run the town together. What do you say, eh?
1: Yeah.
4: All right. So, you and Mill and your boys come on over and partake of some Xmas cheer. You hear me, boy? You're a great guy, Rick. The greatest. So long, pal. Merry Xmas.
1: So long.
2: Benny, huh?
1: Yeah.
5: This one's the bomb?
1: Yeah.
5: Too bad.
1: What's the time?
2: It's 4:03.
1: 3 after. Artie, the time has come and gone. How come it didn't go off?
5: Look a moment over the cliff.
1: What do you say?
2: He says he did not want to blow nobody up so near to Christmas.
1: Then what's in the box?
5: I'll go show.
1: Huh?
2: He's going to show it.

Suspense, in which Jack Crucian starred in tonight's presentation of A Present for Benny. Next week, a charming fantasy about a small boy who discovered a new world and lived forever after in its enchantment. We call it The Cave. That's next week on...

0: Suspense is produced and directed by Anthony Ellis, who also wrote tonight's script. The music was composed by Renee Garrigan and conducted by Wilbur Hatch. Featured in the cast were Stacey Harris, Eve McVeigh, Benny Rubin, Junius Matthews, and Joseph Kern.
1: Time's growing short for the youngsters to write to Bing Crosby. 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
1: 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The books are burned at the end of the month. 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In Kansas City, the price is good. 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The place is run by George Lupo. 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The beer's green and the gin's as young as yesterday and the music's loud. I'm Pete Kelly. I play cornet. We start every night about 10 o'clock and we play till they sweep out the broken glass. Now, we don't draw any customers. We don't chase any away. The music is straight New Orleans. Started in the front parlors of Storyville and drifted up north. Some of it laid over in Chicago. That's where I got on. Wrote it out here with a piano player named Augie. Well, he's still with the band, but last night he was barely with it. We took a break about 11. Augie was late getting back. Might as well have stayed in there because he kept looking around the room, and the way the piano sounded, you'd think he had on a catcher's mitt.

0: All right, that'll do it. Let's get off for a while, huh?
1: Sorry, Pete. Running a little behind tonight.
0: You haven't left the station. What's the matter, Augie?
1: I'm nervous. Take a look around. Near the door, back this way.
0: Well, forget it. Have Jake open a couple of windows. Take a walk. Get yourself in shape.
1: Not till I find out which way to fall. Boys are here for heavy duty. I learned that out in the kitchen.
0: Now let's duck behind the stand. All right, what about it?
1: You know Dutch Courtney?
0: I drink his beer, that's all.
1: Well, somebody shot Courtney up tonight out near Highway 40.
0: That's too bad. He'd have drawn a good crowd downtown. Who killed him?
1: I don't know, but whoever he is in for a big night. The police are trying for him. So is his partner.
0: We'll let him play. How does our place fit into it?
1: I couldn't guess, but we'll find out soon. See the big guy that just walked in the door?
0: Yeah, boss cop?
1: Almost. It's Eddie Newman, Dutch Courtney's partner.
0: Come on, we better get back in the stand.
2: Kelly.
0: Yeah.
2: My name's Newman. Come outside.
0: Well, we're due to play.
2: I'll hear you later. Come on. You hear about Dutch Courtney? Pick him out of the mud tonight.
0: Means nothing to me.
2: Does to me. Dutch was a friend.
0: Well, if it'll help, cry.
2: I'm short on time, Kelly. Now give me a rundown on Gus Trudeau.
0: There's nothing to say. He played for a while and he went to the Boneyard.
2: You know him. You know his sister.
0: You'll have to ask Courtney about that. I haven't seen her since the old days.
2: You knew Gus well enough to figure he didn't like Dutch Courtney. He didn't like him 1 pound.
0: Well, you can't blame him. Dutch sidestepped and paid Trudeau's way to jail.
2: Bookkeeping. I don't know anything about it.
0: All right, look, Newman. You're on the wrong track. This is a job killing. Your boy got frisky and somebody sent down a Chicago gun. The price tag shows.
2: Sorry, Trudeau's my pick.
0: What'd he hit him with? A high-powered rifle? Gus Trudeau's away up in Leavenworth.
2: He used to be. Gus went over the wall this morning. When he shows up, I want him.
0: Well, why pick me?
2: I'd ask around. He'll head for you. He's broke. He'll need train fare.
0: No, not if you kill Dutch Courtney. Somebody will give him a railroad. When they dragged the Blues out of the back room and moved him up front, there were three of the best leading the parade. They were all blowing cornets. One was Buddy Bolden, one was King Oliver, and the other was Gus Trudeau. Oh, he was a lot of music, but not much man. He picked me up on a union date on the south side of Chicago and taught me how to play. He got into me for a Boston three-star cornet and gin for the rest of his life. When he got down to running errands for Dutch Courtney, I left for Kansas City. A couple of months later, Courtney needed a patsy, and Trudeau was it. He wound up with a 5-year stand at Leavenworth. But Gus never felt right unless he was in trouble. Only this time, he cut me in for a piece, too. Well, I picked up a drink at the bar and fought my way back to the stand.
1: Anything wrong?
0: No. Did you finish the set?
1: One more to go, Jazzy.
0: All right, let's do it.
1: What's wrong, Pete?
0: A friend of ours killed Dutch Courtney. Jasmine.

0: All right, let's get off for a while.
1: Now, who did you say killed Dutch Courtney?
2: That's Trudeau.
1: What with? Brant? Trudeau's in jail.
2: No, not since this morning.
3: Which one of you is killing?
2: I am.
3: Friend of yours in town wants to see you right away.
2: Who is it?
3: He's waiting up at your room.
2: Did he give a name?
3: Just Gus.
2: An hour later, I was still looking for an out. It was a little after 2 a.m. Our base man, Red, loaned me his car keys, and I slipped out. I got on to 12th Street and picked up his Erskine coupe and headed up for my room. All the way out Grand Avenue, the streetlights were spending the rest of New Year's alone. Some guys with wide brooms were pushing at the confetti, and the fog was loafing down in Washington Square. When I got to my place, I parked the car in back and headed up the stairs. College kids down at the end of the hall had their door open. Their party sounded young. I was looking for Gus when I opened the door, but he had a substitute. I knew her way back at 18th and Halstead. She was pretty and the fastest friend in town. That must have been a long time ago, because somewhere along the line, she'd run into a batch of Wednesday weekends. She wasn't pretty anymore.
4: Hello, Pete.
2: Where's your brother?
4: I don't know where Gus is. That's why I'm here. I knew you'd be the first one he'd come to.
2: Yeah. Now, what about the break?
4: I was up to see him 2 weeks ago. He didn't say anything about it. Pete, we've got to help him.
2: I've been hearing that since I met him.
4: You're the only one who remembers, Pete. You're the only one who cares.
2: Yeah, well, a lot of people care now. Eddie Newman wants him. The cops are looking hard.
4: I've got to find him before they do. You've got to help Pete.
2: He was supposed to meet me. That's all I know. I'll wait for him.
4: He needs a hand, Pete. He's in deep.
2: Yeah, well, he's always in deep. Now, you do what you want, Madge. I ran front for Gus too long. I'm out of the habit now.
4: Please.
2: Gus wants cover. He can look for a police station.
4: Gus can get away. Some money and a car. That's all he needs.
2: It's going to take more than that to get out. Every cop in town's working tonight.
4: Oh, give him a chance, Pete. Help him.
2: No, no, thanks.
4: Gus has been good to you, Pete. He taught you music. He's been nothing but good to you.
2: I'm paid up. I bought his gin for 5 years.
4: And do it for me. For what I used to be with.
2: No, it's old. It was 80 years ago. I can't help this.
4: Do it for me. I haven't changed that much.
2: I have.
4: You're still the same.
2: You've been working at it.
4: You remember.
2: Yeah.
4: It's the same, Petey. It's just like the first time.
2: You never had a first time. How about a drink?
4: Will you help me, Pete? Fine, Gus. Get him out of town.
2: All right. $10. As far as I go, $10 and a quarter. Now I'm getting off.
4: Where are you going?
2: Back to work. Tell Gus to take care of himself.
4: Hold it right there, Pete.
2: You stay too long in Chicago, Madge.
4: I bought the gun in Kansas City. Don't go for the door.
2: You better give it to Gus. He may need it.
4: We're going to find him. You're going to help me.
2: All right. Come on. Give me the gun, Madge.
4: If I shoot, it'll hurt. Yeah.
2: Come on. Put it away, Madge.
4: Oh, stop it.
5: Who is she?
2: Well, Trade. Who are you?
5: Cage. I work downtown on homicide. Who you got on your floor?
2: Madge Trudeau.
5: Tell me about her.
2: I knew her in Chicago. After that, I heard she did favors for Dutch Courtney. After that, I don't know.
5: Is she tired? What's she doing here?
2: Looking for Gus Trudeau.
5: Where is Gus?
2: I don't know. I've been asked that twice tonight. This is the third time I don't know.
5: You probably will.
2: Why? Why do I have to get into this?
5: Because you're Gus Trudeau's friend.
2: Then let's get him another one. I'm tired of the job.
5: I don't blame you, fella. You'll come out of this with a lot of trouble.
2: For instance,
5: I'll make it simple. If Gus Trudeau shows and you turn him over to Newman, we'll send you up as an accessory to murder. Mm-hmm. If he shows and you turn him over to us, Newman will probably kill you.
2: Oh, that's real good. In the meantime, what do you guys do for a living?
5: We're busy. We couldn't prove Newman kills him. It's after 2. Get back to that club.
2: We'll leave you here?
5: I got work to do.
2: Like what?
5: This woman. I'll see if I can get anything out of her.
2: Well, it's been done before, but I'll bet 10-1 in your case.
5: Go on back. Outside here.
2: Good night, cop. Leave the rugs. I left Cage standing in the middle of the room looking down at Madge Trudeau. He didn't watch me leave, but I figured it wouldn't be too long before he'd turn that gleam back on me. Well, I went back to 417 and ran into our piano man, Augie, outside in the alley trying to steal some clean air.
6: Happy holidays, Petey. How's Gus?
2: How did you see him?
6: Oh, forget him. I got it all figured out for the two of us, Petey. Today we'll spend our time dodging destiny. We'll hit for some small back room. I'll bring the bottle goods and we'll live on gin and sauerkraut and make the walls sit up and listen. One horn, one piano. The blues, Petey. We'll write them in the middle of next year.
2: All right, save it. Will you just set me straight?
6: Right now? Across the river, there's two places. The High Life Club or Fat Annie's.
2: You sure he's there?
6: That's what the word is. I'll pass the hat down at the Union Hall for both of you.
2: Is Gus alone over there?
6: He is now, but there's going to be a crowd.
2: What do you mean?
6: The told you.
2: Yeah.
6: When I didn't know when he gets back, I gotta tell him.
2: I knew it was a silly move. Newman had 100 guns on tour for Gus. Cage and the boys from headquarters were standing by for seconds. Helping Gus Trudeau was out of order, but I couldn't get one thing out of my mind. If Gus did kill Courtney, why didn't he pick up some travel money before he did it? I was backward. If you're going to hang up your pants, you take them off first. Well, it was about 3 a.m. when I got down to the river and crossed over to the Kansas side. The High Life Club was smoked up and had a little of everything, except Gus Trudeau. I looked in the kitchen and tried a back room. Then I went to the bar to see if I could drum up some talk. I had one taker, a boy with wavy black hair. He got up from a table of three others, walked over and sat down next to me.
0: Hello. Come in your office?
2: No, it's the first time.
0: Welcome, then. Buy a drink?
2: No, I'm all set. Try one yourself.
0: Oh, I think drinking is all right, but I hate people who drink too much, don't you?
2: You work here?
0: Well, not regularly. Sometimes I dance and the other act doesn't show up. You here alone? Waiting for someone?
2: Waiting for a guy named Gus Trudeau.
0: You want his friend?
2: I'm it. Where is he?
0: He left a while ago. I'm not sure where he
2: went. Well, get sure. It's important.
0: I mentioned someone named Bethy.
2: All right, hold it.
7: Well, what are you here, Kelly?
2: All right, get away, Newman. Try another stool. That's all do.
0: If he asks you to leave, I think you should leave.
7: Well, well. Quiet, boy.
2: That's nice. Leave him alone.
7: Who is he?
2: I never saw him before.
7: What's he know about Trudeau?
2: Nothing.
7: Don't kid me. You're not here to spend the time of day. You're here for Trudeau. You, little friend, where's Gus Trudeau?
0: I don't have to talk to you. I'm a guest in this place.
7: You're not anymore. Now climb down and head for that door, both of you.
0: You can't make us do that. We're not going to leave.
2: Split both, Buster. I don't like the way he pushes.
7: That's right. Just walk. I'll bet you look good.
2: I knew right then. As we walked out, I knew Eddie Newman wasn't going to leave him alone. He was going to pick at him. Whether he knew anything about Gus Trudeau or not, it was going to get messy. And the boy with the nice eyes was going to help. Outside, it wasn't snowing anymore, but the ground was covered right down to the river. The moon out, and it looked all right, if you like nature. We walked over toward a bunch of trees. Newman's car was parked there, a black touring sedan with a strong-arm guy in the back seat. There was another one sitting on the running board. He had a machine gun across his lap.
7: This'll do. All right. Now let's hear about Gus Trudeau.
0: I don't know anything about him. This man and I were just talking.
2: Go easy, Newman. I never saw him before.
7: Does he always talk to strangers? I bet he does.
0: None of your business.
7: Where's Gus Trudeau?
0: I wouldn't tell you. Suppose I knew, I wouldn't tell you.
7: Oh, yes, you would.
0: Get your hands off of me.
2: Stop pressing, Newman. You don't care about Trudeau now. You just don't like this guy.
7: Stay out, Kelly. Come here, you.
0: Kelly, don't.
7: Stop screeching. I'll break your arm off.
0: Keep your hands off of me, you big... Dirty pig!
2: You're in trouble, fella. Shut up.
0: He is a pig. His hands are dirty and his teeth are dirty. No pig, even his clothes are dirty. Oh, that's
7: now lay there. All right, Dave, move in here. Back away, Kelly. You're up, choir boy. No,
0: please, please, mister, do something. Don't let a thing like this happen.
7: It already has, Buster.
0: No,
7: Come on, Dave. It's getting cold.
2: Newman climbed into the car and they drove off. I stayed there a minute to look at the guy in the snow. His face was unmarked. I did him a favor. I rolled him over so it showed in the moonlight. I knew his mother'd want him to look good the night Eddie Newman's chopper squad cut him down. Well, the name Bessie had to mean Fat Annie's place up the river on the Kansas side. I made it there and found Bessie. She was back at the piano wandering around somewhere in the middle of the blues. You couldn't miss that voice if she took up yodeling. Bessie Smith. Yeah.
8: Hi, Pete.
2: Hi, Bessie. What do you know?
8: Well, I'm back, Pete. You go up the stairs. The loft. Way up there at the top.
2: Thanks, Bessie.
8: Okay, Pete. All right, Bessie.
2: I felt my way out around back and up a couple of flights of stairs that didn't creak in time with the music. There was a door at the top. I pushed it open. He was hunched back on a pile of hay in the corner. He sat up and blinked a couple of times. There wasn't much left, just the frame. And rattling around inside, a lot of tired echoes that wouldn't lay down and die. There was an empty gin bottle on the floor.
9: Katie, I knew you'd get here.
2: Yeah, well, I didn't make it easy.
9: You're looking good, Petey. Everything's 6-2 and even, huh?
2: You forget easy, Gus. You're in a jam. You broke jail.
9: Yeah, I told him all about you up there, Petey. I told him there's another Gus Trudeau blowing down in Kansas City. I'm proud of you, Petey.
2: Yeah, sure, Gus.
9: You're just like me, Petey. I told him all about you. You're the only good thing I ever done. I knew you'd come through. Car and some money, Pete. It'll do everything. It'll make it all new. Is it too much to ask? You tell me, Pete.
2: They want you for Dutch Courtney.
9: You know better, Pete. I didn't kill Dutch.
2: Well, you had a reason.
9: Did I? I forget.
2: He hung a frame on you, Gus. 5 years worth, remember?
9: I didn't kill Dutch. Get me a drink, boy.
2: No, not tonight.
9: Don't preach at me. Just something to help me along.
2: Yeah, and I'm coming out of the fog, Gus. You're going to get a drink or a train ticket for me. Take your pick, because it's the last time around.
9: Just listen to that. Bessie's still going strong, ain't she?
2: Yeah, and so are the cops. I got one idea for you, Gus. Get moving.
9: Remember Chicago, Pete? You and Madge. Chicago always liked me.
2: You checked out, Gus. Spiderbeck's got your cheer.
9: They'll remember me and you, Pete. I found you when you were nothing.
2: What are you going to do? Where are you going?
9: I got it all set up. It's big and brand new. Place in Mexico.
2: Yeah?
9: The guy who bunked in my cell with me, his mother runs a place down there. It'd be just like it used to be.
2: You won't get there on a gin bottle.
9: I got it set up, boy. I got some money. It's not much to ask. Haven't got a drink, have you?
2: You can drink in Mexico. Where are you dreaming up the car and the dough?
9: It's fixed, boy. You just see this guy and tell him I'm ready. Abe Gaffney. He's got a place on Pershing Road. You know it?
2: Yeah, I know it. Abe's doing all this.
9: Just tell him I'm ready. How's Madge?
2: She's all right.
9: Come and see me, huh? It's hot down in Mexico.
2: It's hot here.
9: What's the matter, Pete? You ain't sore, are you?
2: No, I ain't sore. I'm just tired. I'll tell Gaffney and then I'm checking out. Goodbye, Gus.
9: You're not getting too big for your old friends, are you, boy?
2: Friends are like everything else, Gus.
9: Yeah?
2: They wear out on you. Wasn't any different than a dozen times before. I knew there wasn't very much left, but I wasn't looking for a second-rate ghost with an empty gin bottle. Well, I crossed the river to the Missouri side, headed down Main Street, and then I swung over toward Abe Gaffney's place on Pershing Road. It was pushing close to 5:30 a.m. Sun wasn't up yet, and the night was too tired to care. I pulled up in front of a Murad sign out in front of Gaffney's. Inside, a counterman with pimples and coffee was leaning on last night's paper. A beaded curtain shut off the hallway that led back to Gaffney's room.
10: You want something?
2: Yeah, Gaffney.
10: Not here.
2: Where do I find him?
10: I don't know.
2: I was supposed to meet him here.
10: That's so?
2: Look, this is Gaffney's place. Where is he?
10: I told you.
2: Now, listen, Junior. Maybe you think you do a good imitation of Calvin Coolidge, but I want an answer. Where's Gaffney?
10: What's your name?
2: Kelly.
10: You could have saved an argument this way. Through the curtain.
11: When do you go to bed, Kelly?
2: Yeah. Still looking, Newman?
11: Still asking. Where's Gus?
2: I don't think he'd give me time to answer.
11: There's a good reason why I let you walk away tonight. I gave you 2 hours all by yourself on the Kansas side. I don't think you threw him away. You got a line on Gus Trudeau, and I want it.
2: I got nothing for you.
11: Don't be silly, Pete. The cops get him, or I do. He goes either way.
2: You get no help from me.
11: I don't want help. I want Gus. Now, come on! Come on! Come on, or I'll make you part of the wallpaper.
2: You better send for Dave.
11: I don't need it.
2: I think you do. Now, don't bother to get up. I'm leaving.
11: I don't believe it. Wasn't your turn, Kelly.
2: When I got up off the floor, the room was cold and the lights were out. Newman was gone, but I knew he was still in business. I knew if he didn't find Gus Trudeau this trip, he'd come back for me. Well, I got into Red's car and followed the radiator cap back to 417. I found off the back of the stand at breakfast.
6: Did you bring an egg, Petey? Pippin's closed down.
2: Newman been back here?
6: I haven't noticed. You look abused.
2: Yeah. Did anybody say anything?
6: Who missed? You heard the news?
2: What's that?
6: They found the guy who got Dutch Courtney. Called up by the name of Doyle. East St. Louis. Cops got the goods on him. Guns, fingerprints, the works.
2: What was his beef with Dutch?
6: Doyle owned East St. Louis. Dutch wouldn't believe it.
2: Leave it to Gus. There's a whole he'll fall in it.
6: Makes it easier, doesn't it? Newman will call his boys off now.
2: Somebody better tell him in a hurry.
6: Did you see Gus?
2: Yeah, I saw him. He's trying to get out of town.
12: He got you.
2: That's right.
12: He got me, Pete.
2: Well, you're a hard man to find.
12: Newman came in the front door. I went out the back. This won't take long. Car keys and money for Gus.
2: Oh, you got the wrong guy, Abe. I quit an hour ago.
12: Write it out for yourself. Car's out in the alley. Gray Chandler. Tell Gus is low on gas.
2: Now, wait a minute. You can take this stuff to Gus. You know where he is.
12: No, thanks. You take care of Gus. He's an old friend.
2: What's the matter with you?
12: I hardly know him.
2: The clock over the bar said 6:15. We got back on the stand and started the last set. 80 pounds of stale cigarette smoke was holding up the ceiling, waving down in a dirty blue curtain over the dance floor. Behind the bar, one of the guys was wiping up. Two couples picked their way to the dance floor, pushed each other around a while, and finally gave up. Oh, the whole thing, it was all out of step. Wrinkled stockings, brown gardenias, torn paper hats, and Gus Trudeau. He walked in the door and stood off to one side, just back of the stage.
13: Hey, Pete, Gus got here. He's great now.
2: Don't make book on it. All right, last one. The blues and B flat.

0: right, that's it. Same call all tonight, 10 o'clock. You can talk.
1: Hey,
0: Leedy,
1: over here.
2: I heard you. You sound good, Pete. Just what I told him up there. You're on your way, boy.
0: All right, now you heard it, Gus. Here's the money. In the car, Pete. I'll see you, Gus.
2: You know what I told him? Another Gus Trudeau was blown down to Kansas City.
0: Yeah, yeah.
2: All right, boy. Happy New Year.
3: Happy New Year, Gus.
2: Bye, Madge.
3: Hold it there, Pete. The family fight. Stay out.
0: I thought I took that gun away from you.
2: What's the matter, Madge? What are you doing?
3: Don't tell me that talk, Gus. Dutch can't hear you.
2: What do you mean, Madge?
3: You killed him. You blew your top and killed him just like you did everything else for me. You and that gin and that cheap brass horn of yours. You sped us all, Pete and me. You ran through the whole bunch until you got to Dutch.
2: I didn't do anything.
3: You killed Dutch Courtney. I loved him. I loved him enough to square it.
0: You got it wrong, Madge.
3: Goodbye, Gus. I'll tell him to throw your horn in after you.
0: Read the paper, Madge. You killed the wrong brother.
3: Stay away, Pete.
0: It's in the paper, Madge. You have the name of Doyle. He killed Dutch.
3: They're not sure. Are they?
0: They're sure.
3: What will I do?
0: I got two things for you, Madge. And the car keys. Now, you see what you can do with 10 minutes start.
4: You didn't have anything more for Gus, did you, Pete?
0: No, I guess not.
4: Well, maybe.
0: Yeah, just finally got out of town.

Pete Kelly's Blues, starring Jack Webb, with story by Jim Moser, music by Dick Cathcart, scoring by Matty Matlock. Pete Kelly's Blues is based on characters created by Richard L. Breen.

The Bob Hope Show. With Francis Langford, Jerry Colonna, Vera Vague, and Skinny Ennis and his orchestra. And now here he is, the star of the show,

Thank you. All right, take the sign down. How do you do? How do you do, ladies and gentlemen? This is Bob broadcasting from the Yuma Army Airfield Hope. Well, here we are at the Yuma Army Air Base. This base is located on a mesa. Mesa, that's an Arizona goose pimple. But Yuma is really the Old West. I started to drag the skeleton of a cow off the sidewalk in Yuma, and the manager of the Western Union office came out and told me to get my own bicycle rack. Sneaks up on you, that joke, doesn't it? Aren't you sorry you didn't hide? But anyway, the weather here in Yuma is perfect, except for an occasional soft breeze. Soft breeze, that's a local expression meaning let's stand on the corner and watch the buildings go by. Yes, sir, this is the only place in the country where the hangars have more flying hours than the airplanes.

tell me, it really gets hot here in Yuma. 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You just say, how well done are you? I don't know how hot it gets in Yuma, but the other day I saw a rattlesnake, and he was crawling under a cow looking for a faucet marked cold. And Yuma is full of marriage parlors. Marriage parlor, that's sort of a booby trap. That is, if you're boob enough to open your trap in one. But the justices of the peace here charge as much as $5. They have to charge a little more to repair the skid marks on the carpet. One soldier got married in such a hurry that 2 days later, he and his bride were still going around trying to find a mutual friend to introduce him. And there's really a serious housing shortage here in Yuma. In fact, the other day, a B-17 dove a little too close to the ground, and before he could pull out of it, a real estate agent rented out the ball turret to a family from Oklahoma.

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1: Here comes those Andrews sisters.
2: The Andrews sisters.

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1: Why, it's the stagecoach.
2: Jighead must have pushed the wrong pedal. Whoa! Jighead, he won't roll. I'll stop him. I'll grab his tail and pull on it. Well, it'll come in handy for dusting the furniture.
3: This is where I get off, driver.
2: I'll open the door for you. Silly me, wrong side.
1: Say, look who's coming up the path.
0: Why, it's drag along Hope.
1: Holy smoke. Say, I wonder who left the corral open.
3: Gee, what do you know, gals?
0: I'm Maxine.
4: I'm Laverne.
3: I'm available. Yes, sir, gals just blew in from Hollywood.
0: Well, say, you got back here just in the right time, partner. The bloom is on the sage.
3: Bloom is on the sage. Won't they dry quicker if you hang them on the clothesline?
0: Gee, Dragalong, you've changed.
3: Huh?
0: I said you've changed. How'd you get so bow-legged?
3: I don't want to tell you, I'm two bow-legged.
0: You're two bow-legged?
3: Yeah, twice last week. My horse ran away and I didn't know about it.
0: Gee, Dragalong, when you left, you were just another cowboy. Are you really a famous Western movie star now?
3: Well, I hope to kiss a pig.
0: Well, okay, but be careful you don't cut your lips on the mirror.
3: I'm doing great, gals. I just got through making a picture with an Indian boy. I don't suppose you gals have heard of Little Beaver.
0: No, but on Saturday nights in Yuma, we run into plenty of eager beavers. Did you meet any of them Hollywood celebrities drag along?
3: Did I even touch Betty Grable?
0: You did?
3: Yeah, how do you think I got the car fare back here?
0: Drag along. You got your horse here with you.
3: Yeah, don't me and Silver make a pretty picture standing side by side?
0: Oh, my, he's mighty pretty, all right. Here, have a lump of sugar. Now, here's one for you, Silver. Drag along, how about showing us some of that trick riding you learned in Hollywood?
3: Want to see a little trick ride? Okay, I'll walk over and get a couple of horses from the corral. No doubt about it, I gotta get these spurs shortened.
0: Them are sure big spurs, Dragalong.
3: Yeah, I like them big. After the war's over, I'm going to have them made into a Ford. Say, gal, now I'll show you some fancy riding. Watch, I'll ride two horses standing up with my foot on each one. Here I go.
1: Hey, watch out, Dragalong.
3: I'm okay.
1: But the horses are going further and further apart. Oh!
3: Well, now I can make double features.

0: That really doesn't need an answer, does it?
1: Dear boy, yeah. You.
2: Why don't you take off your hat and show this cactus around here a real point?
0: Now, come on, Miss Vega. I'm in a hurry. Will you read my mind?
3: All right, all right. Now, relax. Just relax, Mr. Hope. You're my first customer at mind reading. Let's see, where is it? Where is it? Oh, yes, here's your mind right over here.
0: Oh, you found it pretty quick, didn't you?
3: Beginner's luck, I guess.
0: So you're a mind reader, Miss Vane.
3: Yes, and you know, Mr. Hope, Cary Grant was here the other day, and I read his mind, but he left in a hurry.
0: Why did he leave in such a hurry, Miss Vane?
3: Well, while I was reading his mind, he read mine. Oh, dear, the life of a gypsy. I slip here and I slip there looking for romance.
0: Really, Miss Vane, supposing you met a fellow like Skinny Ennis?
3: I'd get another can of flip.
2: Reading, Mr. Hope. Yeah, let me look at your hair in a minute there. Oh, goodness. I can see you're a man of great wealth and influence.
0: Wealth and influence? How can you tell that, Miss Vague? By the lifelines in my palm?
2: No, by the nicotine stains on your fingers.
0: Let's get back to the mind reading, Miss Vague.
2: Yes.
4: Hello, Bob. Oh, hello, Miss Vague. May I join you?
3: Oh, well, Miss Langford. Of course, darling. Come right in. Here's a chair, dear. Sit down and take a mess off your feet.
4: But that's a lovely gypsy costume you're wearing, Miss Vane.
3: Oh, thank you.
4: Tell me, is it ready-made, or do you have your own awning company?
3: Oh, you sweet child, you. I don't see why you came to a fortune teller, dear. Why don't you just take that wig of yours off and use your own crystal ball?
0: Now, wait a minute, girls. I want you two girls to kiss and make up. Francis, kiss Miss Vane on the cheek.
2: Oh, all right. Here.
0: That's sweet. Now, Miss Vague, you kiss Frances on the cheek.
3: Sorry, dear. Chapped lip.
5: I'll get it.
6: Hello? Hello, Hope. I got the Swami, and we're flying in on the beam, and it's pretty embarrassing.
0: It's embarrassing to be flying in on the beam?
6: Yes. All the other pilots have airplanes.
0: What is your position, Kelowna?
6: I'm 5 miles above the Rocky Mountains, Hope, and I just want to ask you one thing.
0: What is it, Kelowna?
6: Got a spare gas coupon?
0: You're really in trouble then, Kelowna.
6: Yes, Hope. My plane's on fire, my wings are gone, my motor's missing, and my tail's off.
0: Kelowna, your plane's on fire, your wings are off, your motor's missing, and your tail's off?
6: Yes. Think I ought to jump?
0: Professor, stop fooling around and get on over here.
6: Okay, Hope, I'm right overhead. I'll swoop down and make a perfect landing in the front yard. Here I come. Should have let the wheels down.
7: 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Now, in the time that remains, we take you to the Trianon in Southgate for music by Lionel Hampton and his orchestra.

Thank you.

0: was one of those solid session numbers by Lionel Hampton. And drummer boy, that certainly really did a swell job. Well, here we go now, friends, with music in a little different tempo. The band plays, Dinah Washington sings, I'm a Slick Chick on the Mellow Side. Let's go.
1: Sunday clothes. I'm a slick chick.

0: that really, shall we say that really kills him? Yes, sir, that was all right. And now, friends, let's listen while Lionel Hampton in the orchestra play, Alice Lindsay sings, Got a Penny?
1: It's been music by Lionel Hampton and his orchestra from the Trianon in Southgate. Next week, same time, same station, we'll be back with the Bob Hope Show. This is the Armed Forces Radio Service. I got to tell.

0: start at the copy at 3:33 a.m. in the morning. That's 1 minute after we'd switched to London. And here's what it says. Flash. That's a very rare thing, you know, in the news world. Flash. London, Eisenhower's headquarters announces Allies land in France. Immediately afterward, bulletin. Supreme Headquarters, Allied Expeditionary Force, June 6 AP. General Dwight D. Eisenhower's headquarters announced today that Allied troops began landing on the northern coast of France this morning, strongly supported by naval and air forces. The text of the communique, quote, under the command of General Eisenhower, Allied naval forces supported by strong air forces began landing Allied armies this morning on the northern coast of France. In 5 seconds, I hear we again will get an official report from London. Go ahead, London.
1: This is Supreme Headquarters, Allied Expeditionary Force. In a moment, you will hear the Supreme Commander, General Dwight D. Eisenhower. His statement will be followed by other messages to the peoples of the countries on the western coast of Europe, which are occupied by the enemy. The Supreme Commander, Allied Expeditionary Force, General Dwight D. Eisenhower. People of Western Europe, a landing was made this morning on the coast of France by troops of the Allied Expeditionary Force. This landing is part of a concerted United Nations plan for the liberation of Europe, made in conjunction with our great Russian allies. I have this message for all of you. Although the initial assault may not have been made in your own country, the hour of your liberation is approaching. All patriots, men and women, young and old, have a part to play in the achievement of final victory. To members of resistance movements, whether led by nationals or by outside leaders, I say, follow the instructions you have received. To patriots who are not members of organized resistance groups, I'll say, continue your country resistance, but do not needlessly endanger your lives. Wait until I give you the signal to rise and strike the enemy. The day will come when I shall need your united strength. Until that day, I call on you for the hard task of discipline and restraint. Citizens of France, I am proud to have again under my command the gallant forces of France. Fighting beside their allies, they will play a worthy part in the liberation of their homeland. Because the initial landing has been made on the soil of your country, I will speak to you with even greater emphasis my message to the peoples of other occupied countries in Western Europe. Follow the instructions of your leaders. A premature uprising of all Frenchmen may prevent you from being of maximum help to your country in a critical hour. Be patient. Prepare. As Supreme Commander of the Allied Expeditionary Force, there is imposed on me the duty and responsibility of taking all measures necessary to the prosecution of the war. Prompt and willing obedience to the orders that I shall issue to the country. Effective civil administration of France must be provided by Frenchmen. All persons must continue in their present duties unless otherwise instructed. Those who have made common cause with the enemy and so betrayed their country will be rewarded. When France is liberated from her oppression, you yourselves will choose your representatives and the government under which you wish to live. In the course of this campaign for the final defeat of the enemy, you may sustain further loss and damage. Tragic though they may be, they are part of the price of victory. I assure you that I shall do all in my power to mitigate your hardship. I know that I can count on your steadfastness now, no less than in the past. For the heroic deeds of Frenchmen who have continued the struggle against the Nazis and their Vichy satellites in France and throughout the French Empire have been an example and an inspiration to all of us. This landing is but the opening phase of the campaign in Western Europe. Great battles lie ahead. I call upon all who love freedom to stand with us now. Keep your faith staunch. Our arms are resolute. Together we shall achieve victory.
0: You have just heard the Supreme Commander, General Dwight D. Eisenhower.
2: It has just been announced that General de Gaulle has arrived in England. He will broadcast a message to the people of France later in the day. you will next hear the King of Norway, His Majesty King Håkon the Seventh.
1: Landsmen, some days you can see a few of the sun. Some have I fixed it for take your iron, and the reaper cannot take the foot. A train, a disc, a dark on any new passer. Then a milling, having all the motors, the jeep, but many a flavor. For these things in there, this in om, at the Algeria stocker,
3: no have hurt us. It got stickling off from Orion, Mosaion, the field.
1: We gain over then a Uruku.
3: No, it is of hope.
1: Go to moon for hustle and a Uawala handling. Then, we see them from our theater at an inner stair of the choosing and fur. Or like a skin, all the things clear, and then a divine. We must see for a sleep mode. Now, if there, we is a sick to hear, we will be a satel or a ant. No way, Rama, after all kinds of sooner, from some half by the mayor, the Ayurus, Milpera, or Toytita, store in the person. We have heard, we must the center, upgave, or loser, or give it for new order. They will do fear of them to put to that time. I know the time of students, Ella, Matt, or a man, Miguel. That the Alpi put. Also, for them, Mola, Kamane is still here. Come and tell O'Ure the name that he put in such before your company. Jai, from the Regering, Senna and Warm Hilfsen to all the landsmen, the store rank for some cost. For some of the Vivi, the Pity's food, their friend must die in their craving of God. The Allier Circus, our commandant. Little can endure to see far. On Valhand and Bell are alle from Herr Ona Hans Commando. Again, Frank Hastings, Ella for Amnoya, the Doctor Wilkley, the Soy Contact, may seem constitutional in Mentira. We will all to suffer the miracle to the company. Or we feed of them, the top, the man, may the warmest the winter. We will, at the upper, the stricter, not teddy. Or we, lower, at the outer, the stricter end. Last one, all some of their parade. Leave the trainer, the sooner side, leave for you.
2: Here is a translation of King Håkon's message to the people of Norway.
4: Fellow countrymen, as a link in the great strategic plan which aims at liberating the oppressed people of Europe, the war in the West has today entered a new phase. We have all received this news with a profound feeling of joy and satisfaction, as we realize that our forces have thereby carried us a good way further on the road to victory and liberation. Heartened by these developments, our people must not allow their enthusiasm to lead them into premature or unpremeditated acts. From now on, however, it will be of even greater importance than heretofore to hinder and impede the enemy by all subtle and covert means that do not expose yourself or others. This order does not apply to organized resistance groups who are in touch with the Allied military authorities. They have been given their special orders, and they will receive further orders. These they will carry out in the knowledge that if they are in need of a hiding place, or food, or any other help, they will always find it. In this way also, many of you will be able quietly to take an effective part in the battle for freedom. I and my government warmly salute all compatriots who stand firm at their posts and who look forward to ever more exacting tests in a spirit of self-sacrifice and confidence. The Supreme Allied Commander will at all times keep you informed about what is expected of everyone under his command, and over the radio and by other means, our people will continue to be in close contact with their constitutional authorities. we salute the forces which have now gone into battle. Our thoughts and warmest wishes go with them. We know that they will not fail us, and we promise never to fail them. Fellow countrymen, keep together and be prepared. Long live the cause of the United Nations. Long live the cause of freedom. That ends the translation of King Hawthorne's statement. Communique number one, issued by Supreme Headquarters, Allied Expeditionary Force, will now be repeated.
2: Under the command of General Eisenhower, Allied naval forces, supported by strong air forces, began landing Allied armies this morning on the northern coast of France.
4: You have now heard the Prime Minister of the Netherlands, His Excellency Professor Herr Brandy.
5: Mannen en vrouwen in Nederland. 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
4: Here is a translation of the statement just made by the Prime Minister of the Netherlands.
2: Men and women of the Netherlands, now that the great moment has arrived, and the Allied forces have started the mighty attack from the west, I have some very solemn words to say to you. I request you to listen with the greatest possible attention, and with due observance of all necessary security measures, to pass on my words to trustworthy compatriots who have not been in a position to listen to me. Fellow countrymen, now that the Allied sledgehammer blow is falling on Hitler's Atlantic wall, we are all thrilled with emotion. Our men of the Army, the Navy, the Air Force, and the Merchant Navy have to fulfill the task allotted to them by the military commander-in-chief. From the hearts of all of us rises the urgent prayer to the Almighty for help and assistance in what is for us so righteous a struggle. In close deliberation with the Allied High Command, I therefore give you the following order, which I expect every Dutchman of goodwill to take. These orders do not apply to those organized resistance groups who have received their orders and who will obey them. It is to those who are not members of organized resistance groups that I address these instructions. One, you will not perpetrate any acts of violent open resistance. It would only offer the cruel enemy an opportunity to take far bloodier reprisals than ever before. Two, those who reason that they are ready to sacrifice their life and therefore do not wish to refrain from any form of direct assistance are urged to consider that the reprisals would extend to a great many innocent people. We know the Germans. And I therefore request, with emphasis, no violent open resistance. Three, this, however, must be done. Wherever invisible and unrecognizable passive resistance is possible, it must be inexorably forthcoming. Refrain from any act that might be of any direct or indirect advantage to the enemy. Five, the enemy will not fail to employ any means of provoking or deceiving. Wherever you go, wherever you may be, watch your own behavior. Listen, all of you, to the instructions that we give you from here. Six. As soon as more forceful action is required of you, this will be made clear from here in unmistakable fashion. Dutchmen, pray with us to victory. Long live the fatherland. That ends the translation of the statement made by the Prime Minister of the Netherlands. You will next hear the Prime Minister of Belgium, His Excellency, Monsieur Hubert Pierlot.
6: Mes chers compatriotes, l'heure attendue par vous est proche. 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
8: Here is a translation of the statement just made by the Prime Minister of Belgium. My beloved countrymen, the hour so long awaited by you is near. Preliminary operations for the liberation of Europe have begun. This first assault is the certain signal for your deliverance. You are going to undergo difficult days in a period of anxious waiting. This is the time to show once again those qualities of discipline and self-control which for 4 years you have so often displayed. The first rule for you to follow is to moderate your impatience. The second is not to let yourselves be fooled by any of the enemy's treacherous provocations, and not to let yourselves be embroiled in any premature action which could result in terrible reprisals. This that you have shown under German action. And the government is convinced that you will do everything possible to contribute to the overthrow of the German war machine. The final success of the military undertaking which began today depends largely on the strength that you can spare for the decisive moment. You naturally want us to demand of you immediately all the effort of which you are capable. But the organized resistance, which already has its orders, and clandestine sabotage, are at this moment of more use. To all patriots, I say, obey with complete discipline all the orders given you by the Supreme Allied Command and by your government. But be on the alert for false orders, which might be issued by the enemy. Do not believe uncontrolled rumors. The only way to check the genuineness of any news is to make sure it is different from Allied radio stations. Above all, test us as on provocateur. The moment of supreme combat has not yet come. When it does, you will be warned of it by the Allied command and by your government. You will then be clearly told what is expected of you. Use the period that intervenes to perfect your organization, so that at the desired moment, their action may be fully effective. In the increased suffering, which perhaps will mark the last phase of the war, all Belgians must, more than ever before, show their devotion to each other and use all resources still available to relieve the suffering of those most sorely tried. The watchwords we send you are courage, discipline, unity, and confidence.
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10: 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Received from Supreme Headquarters, Allied Expedition Report. 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
0: Once again, this is Columbia's newsroom in New York City. This is Bob Trout speaking. We are continuing, naturally, we are continuing our coverage of the invasion. We just heard a broadcast from London. I must tell you now that we are to pause for a 15-second station identification break, but this is warning to all our stations on the network that we are going to pause only for 15 seconds, and after that we are going to have another broadcast from overseas. This is CBS, the Columbia Broadcasting System. Once again, this is Columbia's news headquarters in New York City, and we are continuing our coverage of the invasion, which, as you know, has now officially begun. That long broadcast we had, well, it came directly from England, not from London. It came from somewhere in England, the headquarters, the supreme headquarters of the Allied Expeditionary Forces, which are familiarly known as SHAFE. Now, we just paused for station identification, and in a few moments, we are to bring you another broadcast from Britain. The broadcasts are coming in so quickly, the details are moving so swiftly that we don't get time to stop and sum up the situation and tell you just where we are. But I'm sure if you were with us for any length of time, you can see just where we are. The invasion is official. The first communique has been issued from headquarters in England. We have heard from England General Eisenhower's message to the people of Europe. And then King Håkon of Norway spoke, followed by a translation in English. Then we heard the Prime Minister of the Netherlands. That was translated. And then the Prime Minister of Belgium and his speech was translated also. And then we heard, once again, the communique number one read over again. We started this particular broadcast. Columbia's been broadcasting all evening off and on these special news programs. We started this particular broadcast about an hour and 16 minutes ago at 3 o'clock in the morning, Eastern Wartime here in New York. And as we were talking, reading the bulletins that were coming in on the news machines, at exactly 3:32 Eastern Wartime, the word came to go to England. We switched to England, and we heard Colonel Dupuy at Supreme Headquarters of the Allied Expeditionary Forces reading communique number one, saying that the landings have begun. Then we came back to New York, then we switched to London again very quickly, heard Columbia's correspondent in London, Edward R. Murrow, reading an order of the day, and then we came back to New York, and then we switched once again to London for this last rather lengthy broadcast from Allied headquarters, General Eisenhower's message to the people of Europe, King Håkon's speech, the Prime Minister of the Netherlands' speech, the Prime Minister of Belgium's speech. Now, in a few moments, we will go again to London. We don't know exactly just what it's going to be at this particular moment, but we are going to go to England to bring you another one of the broadcasts in the story, which is moving very swiftly now. We are going to hear from Wright Bryan, who is representing the combined American networks in London.
10: This is Wright Bryan speaking from London. In the first hour of D-Day by British double summer time, or a little more than an hour before D-Day began by Greenwich Mean Time, the first spearhead of Allied forces for the liberation of Europe landed by parachute in northern France. In the navigator's dome in the flight deck of a C-47, I rode across the English Channel with the first group of planes from Troop Carrier Command to take our fighting men into Europe. Just before we left French soil for the return trip to England, I watched from the rear door of our plane, named the Snooty, as 17 American paratroopers, led by Lieutenant Colonel, jumped with their arms, ammunition, and equipment into German-occupied France. Our group, at the head of the leading wing from the U.S. 9th Air Force's Troop Carrier Command, was met with only scattering small arms fire from the fields, which were dark and quiet as we entered enemy territory. As we headed back towards the English coast, we saw tracers arcing through the air behind us and a steady parade of Allied planes moving out over the course we had just navigated to strengthen the ground forces we had left below. In the channel below us, we could see a few ships, but could not be certain whether they were part of the Armada carrying Allied soldiers to the beaches for attacks which were quickly following the first landings of airborne troops which I had witnessed. For 2 days, I had been living with the troop carrier squadron commanded by Major Clement G. Richardson of Salinas, California. His combat crews had been fully briefed as to their initial mission, the course they would fly, and all procedures they would follow. From the moment this briefing began, the combat crews lived apart from the ground personnel of their base, with barbed wire surrounding their quarters and guards protecting them from any contact with outside persons. All day Monday, they watched the weather. After an early supper, they broke up into small groups for volleyball games in their small recreation area. In the early evening, Major Richardson returned from a conference with Lieutenant Colonel Donaldson of Birmingham, Alabama, commanding this lead group. As Major Richardson came within the barbed wire enclosure of his own squadron, he blew a long, shrill blast on his whistle. The pilots, co-pilots, navigators, and radio men clustered around him. "Come into the briefing room," he said. There he stood in front of a large-scale map on which the course was plotted. As quickly as his men were all in the room, Major Richardson said, "Do you know your stuff?" There was no word of dissent spoken. Said Major Richardson, "Get your stuff and report to the operations room immediately. I'm going down to the colonel to get the weather report. I think this is it. Good luck." The crews began to file out of the room, but Major Richardson stopped them. "You want to get back, don't you?" he asked. There was a quick murmur of assent. "Then, damn it, get in there and fight." The crews piled in their trucks to go first to the operations office and then to the line where their planes were drawn up and ready to go. As they moved towards the airport proper, they passed long columns of airborne troops, trudging slowly under their full loads of battle equipment from the bivouac area where they had been camped awaiting this day toward the planes which would carry them into battle. General Eisenhower had visited this camp during the afternoon, quietly passing among the men and chatting with them, asking them names and their homes and their jobs. Outside the door of each C-47, the soldiers assembled and checked their equipment, while ground crews and combat crews gave the planes a final tuning up. Heavily laden transport planes began taxiing along in long procession toward the runway. As the first squadron, commanded by Lieutenant Colonel David Daniel of Birmingham, Alabama, began to take off, the planes rushing in swift succession down the runway, Lieutenant General Lewis H. Brereton, the 9th Air Force commander, moved up and down the line of planes, giving the thumbs-up sign to his crews. Meantime, the paratroopers had adjusted their packs, donned their May Wests and chutes, and climbed into the planes. Each was so heavily loaded that he had to be pushed from behind and pulled from above to get up the steps into the plane. In our plane, Lieutenant Colonel Robert Cole of San Antonio, Texas, the senior officer aboard, moved quietly up and down the passenger compartment, speaking to each man and asking if he had everything he needed. As the men settled in their bucket seats, Colonel Cole said, "The doc is going to give you some pills to guard against air sickness. Make yourselves as comfortable as you can. Better try to sleep a little." Quiet settled in the plane. These men had done their talking. Now they were grim and silent. The soldier sitting farthest forward on the port side, Private Robert C. Hillman of Manchester, Connecticut, said, "I know my chute's okay because my mother checked it. She worked in the Pioneer Parachute Company in our town, and her job is giving the final once-over to all chutes they manufacture." On the flight deck of our plane, the Snooty, Lieutenant John E. Peters of Chicago, the pilot, and Lieutenant B.E. Maxwell of Clay of Michigan muttered soft curses as their motors were slow to start after a long pause on the taxi strip. But when the engines did turn over, they droned steadily and powerfully. Almost before we knew it, we were trundling along past the operations buildings and the control tower, where all the ground personnel of the base were standing. Some held thumbs up. Some made the V sign. Some waved. It was like the takeoff of a big mission from a bomber station, only more so. This was the first combat mission for this outfit, and everyone on the base knew that this was the day. Our ship was leading the second section of the second squadron in the first group. As we picked up speed on the long runway, I stood between the pilot and co-pilot and watched formation lights of the ships ahead of us slowly, almost imperceptibly climbing, then gradually swinging into wide circles. "This thing is really loaded down," said Pilot Pete. And as we became airborne, you could almost feel the sturdy transport strengthening its muscles and shouldering its burden. Then, foot by foot, almost inch by inch, rising above the fields and trees of southern England. As our squadron fell into its formation, three Vs of three ships each in the first section and three Vs of three ships each in the second section, which we were leading, the preceding squadron was already circling the home field, now gaining altitude more rapidly. Other squadrons followed us. Soon the entire group was in the air. All about us and below us was such a glimmering fabric of lights as I had not seen in the 8 months I had been in blacked-out England. Four times we circled the field, its runways and perimeter outlined in sparkling white lights. Through the sky, formation lights of the planes strung out almost to the limit of vision, looking for all the world like holiday decorations stretching down the length of any American main street. As the long procession straightened out on its pre-established course toward the shore of the English Channel, signal lights blinked and navigators checked their speed and direction with the pilot and began their continuous plotting of position. As we headed toward the coast, the bulky transports silhouetted against the sky as they gently undulated in the prop wash of their companions. Reaching the first point for change of course, our plane blinked its signal light, and Pete said to his co-pilot, "Want to take it now, Maxie?" And Maxie took over the controls. "Right on course, and we're 1 minute early," reported navigator Robert E. Taylor of Altoona, Pennsylvania. At that moment, I left the glass blister in the forward roof of the fuselage, sometimes called the astral globe, sometimes called the navigating dome, from which I had been watching the formations about me, too fascinated to feel the weight of the flak suit, which, like all crew members, I was wearing, or the steel helmet, which I was pressing against the ceiling. Down the long passenger cabin, I walked to see how the paratroopers were riding. More than half of them had taken their colonel's advice and were dozing with their heads back against the wall and their feet stretched out in front of them. The others were sitting silently, except for two or three who talked among themselves in whispers. By the open rear door, Colonel Cole waited and said, "It's cold back here with the wind whipping in." I had been perspiring in the crew's cabin up front, but back where the colonel sat, I was glad I wore heavy clothing. More signal lights blinked as we crossed the coast of England and pushed out across the channel. The sea was calm, its steely grayness blending in the half-light with the dingier gray of the horizon. But soon the moon brightened the water and made the ripples below us twinkle. The ship on our wing, its heavy fuselage...
0: Just to identify the speaker for you, ladies and gentlemen, you're listening to Wright Bryant, representing the Combined Allied Networks, speaking to us from Allied headquarters in England and giving us a description of the takeoff of the airborne troops from the field from which they took off on the invasion of the continent. And now back to the voice of Wright Bryant.
10: We had not seen a plane outside our own formations, but the fighters must have done their work well, for there was no sign of enemy aircraft about. "Tiny, tell the colonel it's 30 minutes until jump time," yelled Pilot Pete. And the fat, husky crew chief, Staff Sergeant Richard A. Eberly of Indianapolis, whose father is a major in the Air Corps, shouldered his way back to give the word to Colonel Cole. And then, turning my eyes from the occasional lights and flares which glowed on the Channel Islands, I looked straight ahead and caught my first glimpse of the coast of France. I had never visited the continent of Europe in peacetime, and I was waiting for invasion day to visit it in wartime. The pilot and the co-pilot, too, were seeing this coast for the first time. None of us spoke, but each looked at the other.
0: Momentarily, we interrupt this description of Wright Bryant being broadcast from the British Isles to give you this bulletin that's come in on the International News Service here in New York. It says, at 4:10 a.m. Eastern Wartime today, German broadcasts reported fighting between German and Allied troops 10 miles inland from the coast of Normandy. DNB said that Allied troops had been reinforced at the mouth of the Seine at dawn. You must remember that this is a German broadcast which is reported by INS, but it is the first word of any fighting inland at all, and this German broadcast says 10 miles inland. And now we return to the description of Wright Bryant speaking from Supreme Headquarters in England.
10: "The small fields look peaceful with their orderly hedgerows. It almost seems you could see the furrows. Now the paratroopers were on their feet, each adjusting his packs and snapping his ripcord over the static line a cable which ran along the center of the cabin ceiling so that each chute would open automatically as its wearer jumped through the door. "You all set?" asked the colonel. "Get this thing hooked for me," he said, as he took his own place closest to the door. The jump lights, a small bank of signal lamps, were gleaming beside the door. They blinked as the pilot threw his switch, and before I could look up, they began jumping. I wanted to know how long it would take the 18 men to jump. I tried to count 101, 102, 103 to estimate the number of seconds. Before I had counted to 10 seconds, may have been 11 or 12, but no more, our passengers had left us, all but one of them. The paratroopers shoved each other so swiftly and heavily towards the open door that they jolted against the doorframe. One man among the last half dozen hit the rear of the door so heavily that he was thrown into the back of the cabin and dazed. The men behind shoved him aside and went on jumping. Before the unhappy soldier could get to his feet, our plane was well past the drop zone, and in a matter of minutes it was back over the water and setting a course for home. It was too late, and that soldier had to return with us. He was unconsolable. He thought his comrades might think him yellow. The plane crew assured him that they would think no such thing, but he sat moody and glum all the way back and appealed for lonely instructions when he returned. As soon as I had watched the jumps from the rear door, I ran back to the front of the ship and looked straight back from the glass dome. Tiny streams of tracer bullets were curving upward from the ground, but they were well behind us. One of the pilots in our squadron had unwittingly left on his formation lights, and the tracers came closest to his wingtips. But we saw nothing that looked like heavy ack-ack except in the far distance. Our course had been well plotted and navigated to avoid the known German batteries. We were over France only 11 minutes. With our ships lightened by unloading their cargo, we picked up speed and streaked for home. Behind us, we could still see the tracers and an occasional flare. Below, a few more ships, but we couldn't tell just what they were. The Battle of Europe had begun, and our squadron had delivered the first Allied foot soldiers to their scene of action. This is Wright Bryan in London, returning you to New York.
0: Once again, this is Columbia's newsroom in New York, our studio adjoining the newsroom to be exact. Bob Trout speaking. We've been listening to Wright Bryant, who represents the combined Allied networks and has been speaking to us from SHAFE, that's the Supreme Headquarters Allied Expeditionary Forces, with a description of the takeoff of the first airborne troops to leave the field to take part in this invasion. Now, there's so much to tell you to bring you up to date, and it's a little bit difficult to tell just when we are going to switch to London again. A good many broadcasts are coming in from the British Isles, as you can tell if you've been with us at all since about 3:30 this morning, when the first communique was read at 3:32 Eastern Wartime exactly, from London, as a matter of fact. It's a bit difficult to tell when we're going to switch back and how much of the story we should tell you here, from here, at the moment. Columbia's military analyst, Major George Fielding Elliott, has a few things that he's been waiting to say during the time when we've been listening to these broadcasts from London. One of them, from England, rather. We don't know whether they're from London. One of them, I know, concerns the position in the invasion of General Montgomery. That's right, isn't it, Major Elliott?
13: That's right. We have a communique here to the effect that General Sir Bernard L. Montgomery of the British Army, whom you'll remember as the famed commander of the 8th Army during the fighting in North Africa, is commanding the army group carrying out the attack on the French coast. It was announced today. Now, an army group is a very large organization consisting of two or more armies. And it is further stated that General Montgomery's army group includes American, Canadian, and British forces. We should not suppose that this is the only army group which will be landed on the coast of Europe eventually. This is just the first such organization to land. Remember, it's a very, very large force, including at least two armies under the combined command of General Montgomery. Now, I'd like to call your attention to something in Mr. Clark's report, which you heard earlier, in which he pointed out that the Germans will be surprised by the direction and shocked by the timing of the attack. That indicates that the Allies expect to surprise the Germans when the main attack develops. Now, what happens before we are finally able to determine where the main attack is being delivered may, of course, be a feint intended to deceive the enemy. It's interesting to note that one of Montgomery's

0: Moderate sea and occasional gust of wind. There are some low-hanging clouds in some areas which may occasion some difficulty to our aircraft. And the German report that the American troops were reinforced at dawn at the mouth of the Seine by sea and air, which might suggest that our main objective is Le Havre. But there's also another German report. Remember, this is a German report and not confirmed from any Allied source, which says that American forces are penetrating toward the town of Caen. It does not say whether these are troops that have been landed on the beach and are pushing inland toward Caen, which is about 7.5 miles from the coast and controls the main railway to the town of Cherbourg. It is further stated that Allied battleships, monitors, and cruisers bombarded the coast defenses at long range, and that other craft, destroyers, and small craft closer in covered the landing of our forces landing on the beaches. But apparently, the parachutists and airborne troops were the first to deliver the blow, as you've just heard from Mr. Wright Bryant. These were apparently the first foot soldiers to land on the soil of France, where were the parachutists. And you'll remember that he referred to long columns of airborne troops marching up to the takeoff bases, which suggests that these airborne troops, that is, airborne infantry, perhaps carried in gliders or troop-carrying planes, are going to follow up the efforts of the parachutists as soon as the parachutists have obtained fields on which the transport planes and gliders can land. It is reported that these forces are being opposed by German shock troops. This is another German report. And you'll remember that the Germans have been boasting for some time of a special organization, special shock troop detachments, which have been organized to fight the expected arrival of Allied airborne troops. That is a summary of the military situation as far as we have it now. And now, here once again, is Bob Trout.
1: That was Major George Fielding Elliott, Columbia's military analyst. And now the Columbia's newsroom has been filling up even more than it was filled some time ago, and we began to take you on that informal tour of the newsroom, which suddenly developed into the invasion while we were actually watching the machines. At that time, I believe there were about 25 people actively working in our newsroom at top speed, and now the number has increased. Among other arrivals who's been here for the last hour or two is Columbia's war correspondent, Quentin Reynolds, whom you've all heard many times. He saw the invasion at Salerno. He saw the invasion at Sicily. That's a little backward chronologically. I should say he saw the invasion of Sicily and the invasion of Salerno. And he was at the maneuver, the landing at Dieppe, which is near the present fighting as far as we can tell. And now here is Quentin Reynolds.
2: The words of the communique announcing the landings were brief and cold and factual. We don't know how many men landed on enemy territory as yet. We don't know how many places they landed. We don't know whether their trip across the water was a hard one, constantly hampered by German aircraft. We only know that last night one man said two words. Eisenhower said, "Let's go," and the invasion was on. There are 1,000 stories behind the short communique which merely told us that our men had landed. Those of us who have been on other amphibious landings can imagine how our men felt last night when they were finally told that their long months of waiting were over. As long as these men live, the evening of June 5th will always be to them the night before D-Day. And if they live to be 100, June 6th will forever be D-Day to them. Back to Bob Trout now.
1: Sorry to interrupt you, Quentin Reynolds, but now we will hear a broadcast from John W. Vandercook, who is representing all networks and who will speak to us from London. Go ahead, London.
3: This is John W. Vandercook in London. The announcement has just been made that the invasion of Western Europe has begun. The feints and diversions promised by Winston Churchill and hinted at by the military experts have now been relegated to the limbo of dead words. Or as 1 million people will say today, this is really it. This is a Queen's move, straight across the board. The astronomical numbers of planes of the weeks past have been pulverizing rod by rod and yard by yard. Every German position from literally the beginning of shallow water to far within the hinterland of France have now, with close naval support, been followed by the paratroopers. From literally the beginning of shallow water to far within the hinterland of France, have now, with close naval support, been followed by the paratroopers, the landing boats, the infantry. Beachhead is a narrow term.

0: By all present indications, General Eisenhower and his field commander, the great Montgomery of Egypt and North Africa, have attacked along miles of the French coast. The textbook pattern of invasion, and this, of course, is the most massive such operation in all human history, calls for the early possession by the attacker of good seaports. The purpose of that is clear. A major offensive against an enemy-held coast requires, swiftly after its commencement, the possession by the initiators of the attack of harbors capable of the unloading of far weightier materiel than can be put ashore even by the incredibly versatile and numerous amphibian landing craft. That is probably an essential part of the Allied plan, as it is now being put in practice. Be sure of it, we are moving with the weight of mountains. In his order of the day issued to each man in the Allied Expeditionary Force, General Dwight Eisenhower calls this mighty mission the Great Crusade. He adds, the eyes of the world are upon you. The hopes and prayers of liberty-loving people everywhere march with you. General Eisenhower makes this solemn promise. In company with our brave allies and brothers in arms on other fronts, you will bring about the destruction of the German war machine, the elimination of Nazi tyranny over the oppressed people of Europe, and security for ourselves in a free world. And the Supreme Commander warns, the enemy will fight savagely. He is well-trained, well-equipped, and battle-hardened. The final words of the General's orders have the lift that at this hour in England has raised every heart. I have full confidence in your courage, devotion to duty, and skill in battle. We will accept nothing less than full victory. Good luck. And let us all beseech the blessing of Almighty God upon this great and noble undertaking. American, British, and Canadian forces under the direct command of General Bernard L. Montgomery are carrying out the first gigantic phase of the attack. The skies are ahum with the ceaseless passage of great planes that shuttle smoothly back and forth from the countless airfields of England to the scene of battle almost within eyesight of the British shore. The English ports are pouring cornucopias of the long-garnered riches of men and war machines that have been assembled through these many, many months for this long-awaited hour. I return you now to New York.
1: And we are now back in Columbia's news headquarters, the studio adjoining our newsroom in New York City. Bob Trout speaking once again. We've just heard John W. Vandercook speaking from Supreme Headquarters of the Allied Expeditionary Forces somewhere in Great Britain. Mr. Vandercook was representing the combined Allied networks. We were very sorry to have to interrupt Mr. Reynolds before switching very rapidly to get the broadcast from London. But as you can tell, if you're staying with us on this invasion broadcast, things happen very rapidly. We get about 30 seconds notice, sometimes less than that, that someone in London is ready with another report, and we have to switch very rapidly. And now, if Mr. Reynolds doesn't mind taking up again at the point at which he was, I'd like to turn the microphone back to Quentin Reynolds.
2: As I said, the details so far have been rather scanty, but there are a few things we do know. We do know that the weather was perfect for the attempt. The tides were right, and the moon rode high above the channel. It was a full moon in a cloudless sky, but it was the kind of moon that kept its light for the grandeur of its own height, so that the invasion fleet merged with the dark blue of the channel waters, safe from the prying eyes of the German night fighters, who for weeks have maintained a vigil over the channel and over the North Sea. But RAF bullfighters and American Havocs, the plane we used to call the DB-7, have been out, too, chasing these reconnaissance planes to such heights that their value as observers was almost nullified. Even on the clearest night, you can't see much from 20,000 feet, and blacked-out ships with flame dampeners hiding the red glow of their smokestacks are very difficult to spot. The brief communiques we've received so far do not tell of the prayers that went up from thousands and thousands of our men as they slid through the dangerous, uncharted minefields of the channel and approached enemy territory. The communiques do not tell us of the feeling of tension that gripped the entire invasion fleet, a feeling that grew and grew, that caught in your throat and that threatened to choke you. The communiques do not tell of how men clutched their Tommy guns and fingered their carbines with hands that were cold, though the weather was warm. Communiques don't tell us of stomachs that tighten with the fear that always comes before the hour of action. It is always like that. The communique only tells us that the waiting is over, that the real showdown has come. We here at home during these lonely early morning hours can do nothing. Nothing but hope and pray and have faith in these fighting men of ours. Now I return you to Bob Trout.
1: That was Columbia's war correspondent, Quentin Reynolds, who, among the Many military operations he has covered was at Dieppe, which was a landing, a one-day landing, as you remember, somewhere in the vicinity of the fighting that's going on at present, as far as we can tell. Now, the papers are piling up here in our studio adjoining the newsroom, separated from it by a glass wall here at Columbia's news headquarters in New York. It's a little difficult to tell where to begin to bring you up to date most rapidly. Perhaps you heard a few moments ago, I've lost track of how long ago it was, perhaps you heard the INS report that came from London and which said that the INS agency had heard the German broadcast reporting fighting between German and Allied troops 10 miles inland from the coast of Normandy. That was a German report from the German agency DNB, reported by INS from London. And I would like to point out at this time, in case you heard it, that even if by some chance the German broadcast should be true, it does not necessarily mean a penetration. It could mean fighting with between Germans and some of these airborne troops and parachutists whom we have been hearing about. Here is a one-line dispatch just been handed me. It's from the British news agency Reuters from London, and it says, the German news agency DNB says today that Allied airborne landings have been made in Normandy in great depth. And that's just what we were talking about just at the time that the brief Reuters dispatch was handed to me. I'd like to repeat it again because it may be very important as this fighting goes on. The German news agency DNB, as reported by Reuters, says that Allied airborne landings have been made in Normandy in great depth. We don't know whether it's true or not. It's a German report, but it may help us to follow the fighting a little bit more intelligently and more carefully as it goes along, if we remember that all reports about fighting inland do not necessarily mean penetrations. Now, it's a bit difficult to decide what to start into because, once again, we've just got the signal that we are about to switch the air across the ocean once again and to bring you a broadcast from the British Isles, once again, a broadcast from SHAFE. You might as well remember that word. You'll be hearing a great deal of it. And so now to Jim Willard in London.
3: This is James Willard speaking from Supreme Headquarters, Allied Expeditionary Forces. I have just seen the first American troops preparing to storm ashore onto the continent of Europe. They were about to land on the north coast of France at 6:30 British summer time this morning. At 6:23, the Marauder bomber in which I was riding dropped the last load of bombs to be launched onto the coastal targets before H hour a few minutes later, when our landing barges would strike the shore. All night and from dawn onwards, thousands of Allied planes have been softening up a strip of coast. Already, several thousand paratroopers are waiting further inland to join forces with the landing parties. These airborne troops were flown in last night. I could see evidence of the landings in a number of parachutes lying in the little fields. But I must say at once, the amazing feature of my flight this morning was the almost unbelievable quietness of the scene below, where in the next few days, maybe in the next few hours, decisive battles for the reconquest of Europe will be fought. For, with the exception of German tanks, which are moving up the roads towards the beachhead, or hiding in hedges, we saw no signs of enemy resistance. As our flight of 54 marauders made their bomb run along the enemy coast, we were met by only a few puffs of inaccurate flak, and by machine guns firing from 40 to 50 German tanks. I'd like to record here that Sergeant Paul Scott of Cedartown, Georgia, the waist gunner beside whom I was riding, promptly turned his machine guns onto one German tank by a crossroads and claims to have set it on fire. I saw the tank burning. Apart from those tanks, a few bursts of flak, and one report of a coastal battery, I saw no signs of the enemy. Everything that flew in the air or sailed on the sea was definitely and overwhelmingly ours. You'll have to forgive the superlatives, but they're an accurate description of the facts in this case. The air and sea armadas I saw this morning were the biggest nations at war have ever launched at one time. At briefing, before we took off at dawn, the pilots were told to stay below 6,000 feet over England, because that was the level assigned them. Higher up and lower down, the air was full of other planes. Fortresses, liberators, lightnings, thunderbolts, Spitfires, all forming up before flying south to the same target we were headed for.

0: Navy announces that Wake Island is probably captured by the enemy. And now it is disclosed that fewer than 400 Marines held Wake Island for at least 14 days against heavy Japanese attack. The Marines had 12 fighter planes and a small quantity of weapons. They were commanded by a 38-year-old Marine Major, James P.S. Devereux. They sank one Japanese light cruiser and three destroyers. They held out against 13 Marines.
1: It's time now for... Johnny Dollar.
2: Hi, Johnny.
1: Who that?
2: George Reed.
1: Well, Merry Christmas, George.
2: Is it?
1: Oh, what's the matter?
2: You ever hear of Jediah Gillis?
1: Eccentric? Owns about half of Rhode Island?
2: That's the boy. A couple of weeks ago, he wrote a special policy on an item he wanted insured.
1: And it's up and disappeared, huh?
2: How'd you know?
1: Oh, just a wild guess. What did he lose?
2: I hope you're sitting down, Johnny.
1: Yeah? Why?
2: Because the insured item is a mouse.
1: House?
2: Mouse.
1: What?
3: Bob Bailey in the exciting adventures of a man with the action-packed expense account. America's fabulous freelance insurance investigator.
1: Yours truly, Johnny Dollar.

0: Expense account submitted by Special Investigator Johnny Dollar to Floyd's of England, American Branch Office, 443 North 15th Street, Hartford, Connecticut. The following is an account of expenses incurred during my investigation of the missing mouse matter. Expense account item one, 85 cents. Taxi from my apartment to George Reed's office. He was on his feet waiting for me. His Ivy League suit looked as though it had been slept in and he needed to shave.
1: Close the door, Johnny.
0: Yeah, sure.
1: Johnny, I'm real level with you. This thing has me going.
0: Well, it serves you right. Anybody who'd insure a mouse deserves what he gets.
1: Yeah, but it isn't an ordinary mouse, Johnny.
0: No?
1: Not according to Mr. Gillis's original application. Yeah, take a look.
0: Item to be insured. One unusually talented grayish-brown mouse. Unusually talented? Like how?
1: I don't know.
0: What?
1: I tried to find out, but Gillis wouldn't tell me.
0: And still you issued the policy.
1: Well, you know our company, Johnny. We have a reputation for insuring almost anything, but we have to draw the line occasionally, and we would have here, except for one thing.
0: What's that? And believe me, it better be good.
1: It is. Gillis carries all of his insurance with us.
0: Yeah, but even so.
1: Just one of his several policies is a straight life for $350,000.
0: Wow, king-size premiums, huh?
1: Exactly. So when he called asking us to insure this fellow's mouse for a few weeks...
0: Wait a minute. Gillis doesn't own it?
1: No.
0: Well, who does?
1: It belongs to a friend of his, a man named Glazer. He's spending the holidays with Gillis. Gillis didn't want to be responsible if something happened to Glazer's mouse while he's there, so he asked us to write the policy.
0: How much did you insure it for?
1: All the company would allow, $5,000.
0: Oh, now, George, you think I'm going to get all worked up over a lousy $5,000 loss? What kind of a commission can I possibly make on
1: that? Look, give me a chance to finish, will you?
0: All right, but only because it's Christmas.
1: All right. Late last night, I received a call from Gillis. He wanted to know whom we considered the best investigator in this part of the country. When I told him, he told me about the mouse and insisted I send you up to help look for it.
0: No, George, I'm sorry, but I'm going to pass. I've handled some screwy cases in my time, but this is...
1: Please, wait till I finish, will you? I told Gillis you wouldn't be interested. That's when he started putting on the squeeze.
0: Squeeze? How do you mean?
1: He said if I didn't get you, he'd cancel his policy.
0: Oh, come on. You don't believe that, do you?
1: I don't know what to believe. Gillis is a screwball of the first water. We've known that for a long time, and frankly, I'd rather not take a chance.
0: Well, you've got to.
1: Maybe not.
0: Hmm?
1: I've received an okay from upstairs. On this one, you can write your own ticket.
0: Well, why didn't you say so in the first place?
1: You didn't give me a chance. Look, there's a train for Providence at 3:30. Here's Gillis's address. He wants you to stay with him.
0: That'll cost more, Georgie.
1: It figures. Merry Christmas, Johnny.
0: Same to you, Santa Claus. Expense account item 285 cents, cab fare, back to my apartment. I was intrigued by what George had told me and by what his company was going to add to my bank account, so I didn't really mind changing my plans for the holidays. Expense account item 3, $18.90. Transportation, including a round-trip ticket, Hartford to Providence, and cab fare out to the Gillis residence. Palace would be a better word for it. It stood in the middle of a large wooded park. Must have been half a dozen acres, all of it surrounded by an old-fashioned iron fence. I dismissed the cab and had started toward the front door when it opened. And standing against the light, watching me, was a tall, beautiful girl.
2: Careful of the steps.
0: Why?
2: The steps. They're icy.
0: Oh, thanks.
2: We've been expecting you, Mr. Dollar. Hi.
0: Well, hi.
2: Mr. Glazer and Father are in the library. Would you like to meet them now or wait till after you're settled?
0: I'm afraid I'd better see them right away, Miss Gillis.
2: Marion, Johnny. Well, come along. You know, for the first time, I'm glad I came home for the holidays.
0: Home from where?
2: New York. Here we are. You'll have to come visit me, Johnny. Maybe I'll do something drastic, like losing a mouse to guarantee it.
3: Marion, I told you to keep that door closed.
2: Oh, Mr. Dollar's here, Father.
3: Oh, well, have him come in. Yes, by all means, have him come in here.
2: See you later, Johnny.
3: Well, Dollar, glad you finally got here. Yes, indeed.
0: Thank you, sir.
3: This is my friend and associate, Bert Glazer.
0: Mr. Glazer?
4: Bertie and his pals, Mr. Dollar.
0: Beg pardon?
4: My dog act. You investigators are supposed to have good memories. I hoped you might have caught us at some time or other.
0: Afraid not.
3: Oh, would you like to have a drink, Mr. Dollar?
0: No, thanks. Now, suppose
3: I got anything you want to drink. I got an eggnog, a hot buttered rum.
0: Well, maybe later. Right now, I'd like to hear the details of your loss.
3: You mean that insurance agent didn't give you all the information?
0: He didn't know it all, Mr. Gillis. All he did know was that a so-called talented mouse
5: so-called
0: has disappeared.
3: So-called. And he hasn't disappeared either, not at all. He's been kidnapped, that's what.
4: Kidnapped, yes, sir. And we know who did it, too.
3: And why. We know why, too.
4: And it's your job to get him back, Dollar.
0: Oh, now, wait a minute.
3: And I'm not going to pay one red cent for ransom. Not one cent.
4: Not one.
0: Okay, okay. But what makes you so sure the mouse was kidnapped?
3: Gee, I can tell you that without Bert's permission.
0: Well, Mr. Glazer?
4: Well, if we tell you, we must have your solemn promise you won't repeat it to anybody until Christmas Day.
0: Well, I'm not sure I can do that.
4: If you can't, we don't open our mouths.
3: Right.
4: Well?
0: Okay. Till Christmas Day.
4: Good, good. Dollar, suppose I told you Gulliver was worth at least $50,000.
0: Gulliver?
3: The missing mouse.
0: Oh.
4: You'd be surprised if I said he was worth that much?
0: Depends. You claim he's talented. Does that have something to do with this valuation you put on him?
3: Something.
4: Something.
3: Oh, it has everything to do with it.
4: Yes, sir.
0: Well, what does Gulliver do that other mice can't?
4: Nothing. But it's how he does it that counts.
0: How he does what?
4: Sings.
0: What?
3: Can't you hear the man, Miss Dollar? Can't you hear him? Gulliver sings. He carries a tune. You know.
4: With the clarity of a clarion, the fervor of a female opera star, and the tone of a tenor. That's how we plan to bill him.
0: I see.
3: But he doesn't believe us.
0: Oh, now wait. I didn't say that.
3: There's no need to. We can tell by your face. Can't we, Bert?
0: But a mouse.
4: Mr. Dollar, it is a scientific fact that mice sing.
3: Mice sing.
4: Well-known magazines have published articles proving it. Unfortunately, most of them sing in a scale too high for human hearing. But not Gulliver.
0: But not Gulliver.
3: That's right. He's a basso.
4: A basso.
3: By mousy standards, that is. Oh, no. No, Bert, he still doesn't believe us.
4: Very well, Jediah, there is only one thing to do.
3: There's only one thing to do.
4: You follow us, Dollar. We'll erase the doubt in your mind forever.
0: I took a good look at Bert Glazer, then reluctantly followed the two of them out of the library and down a long hall. At the moment, this thing had all the earmarks of a good old-fashioned con game. Or better still, a benefit on behalf of Bert Glazer with Jodiah Gillis and Floyd's of England as the sole cash contributors. We wandered for what seemed like blocks through the old mansion and finally reached a large playroom. On top of one of the billiard tables was a small brass cage. In it were two small grayish-brown mice. Glazer opened the cage and let them out.
4: Mr. Dollar, allow me to present Hecuba and Esmeralda.
0: Oh, how do you do? I suppose they sing too.
4: Oh, they certainly do. But not nearly as well as Gulliver. Just don't have the instrument, you know.
0: Instrument?
3: The vocal cord.
0: Oh, yeah, I see. But where did you keep Gulliver?
3: In here with the others. Bert didn't want to separate them.
4: That's right. I originally started to make the three of them into a singing, trio, like the Andrews sisters. But Gulliver advanced so rapidly, I decided he should be a soloist.
0: Oh, sure.
3: You aren't afraid of mice, Mr. Danner?
0: No.
3: No, well, that's fine. They sense it if you are, you know. It upsets them.
4: It upsets them. All right now, Hecuba, move over a bit. Give Esmeralda some room. That's it. Now, up on your haunches. Up, Esmeralda. There we are. Now, what would you like to hear, Mr. Dollar?
0: Oh, anything at all?
3: Bert, how about my favorite? Over the Wave.
4: Good, good, good. Da, da, da, da. Hey, you got it, Esmeralda? Over the Wave. That's it, Hecuba. All ready, then? Good, that'll be fine. Ready now? One, two, three. One, two, three. Oh, that's it. Oh, beautiful, Esmeralda. Beautiful. Yeah, da, da, da, da.
0: Well, I won't say I was convinced. But I won't say I wasn't. But I will say those mice were singing something, or giving a mighty good imitation of it. We returned to the library, and this time I sampled the eggnog liberally.
3: Is that all right, Dollar?
0: Oh, fine. Thanks.
4: Well, Dollar, you know now why we believe Gulliver was kidnapped?
0: Well, I'm not sure.
4: To exploit him. What else?
3: Exactly.
0: You have any idea who did it?
4: Harry McQueen, that's who.
3: McQueen.
0: Who is McQueen?
4: Used to be my agent.
0: Theatrical agent?
4: Uh-huh.
3: He's been snooping around here lately, Johnny. We figure he's gotten wind of our mice.
0: What do you mean by snooping around, Mr. Gillis?
3: No, you know, he's been out here twice this week wanting to see me.
4: Had to kick him out of here yesterday morning.
0: How'd he get in?
3: Well, my daughter answered the door.
4: Yes,
3: She didn't know McQueen from Adam. So when he asked for me, she figured he belonged in here rehearsing the show with the rest of us.
0: Rehearsing what show, Mr. Gillis?
3: What show? The show for the children's hospital.
4: Jodiah puts one on for the sick kids every Christmas Eve.
3: Of course.
4: You know, Dollar, variety acts of Santa Claus. This year, though, we got a radio hookup. Go all over the state. And Gulliver's, well, he was going to headline.
3: And that's why I sent for you, Dollar. I figured you can get him back by tomorrow afternoon if anybody can.
0: How long was McQueen in here before you noticed him?
3: Long enough to lift Gulliver.
4: This was our dress rehearsal, Dollar. We'd asked some of the kids from around the neighborhood in to watch, so it was pretty crowded.
0: Where were the mice during the rehearsal?
4: Well, that's where I made my mistake.
0: What do you mean?
4: We were keeping them a secret till the real show.
0: Well, where were they?
4: In their cage, over there on the mantel.
3: Now, we were using this part of the room for the stage. So McQueen could have just reached in and taken Gulliver without us seeing him.
0: Now, what makes you so sure McQueen did it?
4: We told you.
3: Besides, who else would want him?
4: Who else? And it was right after I kicked him out of here that I discovered Gulliver was missing.
0: What'd you do then?
4: Well, I called off the rehearsal and started searching for him.
0: McQueen?
3: Dick Gulliver. And I put in a telephone call to the Providence House where McQueen was staying.
0: Did you talk to him?
3: Nope. They said he'd checked out.
0: After questioning them for a while, I finally had a nightcap with Jodiah, then went to the phone in the hall and made some calls, including one to George Reed.
5: Well, how's it going, Johnny?
0: It's not. That's why I'm calling. Look, they think a theatrical agent named Harry McQueen stole the mouse. He has offices in Boston and New York. Now, I placed a person-to-person call to both offices, but with tomorrow Christmas Eve, he might not get the message.
5: So, what do you want me to do?
0: Find out his home number. Ask him to call me here.
5: Okay. Anything else? Hello? Johnny? Johnny, you there?
0: Yeah. And so is a cat.
5: What?
0: A big yellow cat.
5: What's so unusual about that?
0: Oh, nothing. Except he's got a grayish-brown mouse between his two front paws.
6: 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Now, Act Two of Yours Truly, Johnny Dollar and the Missing Mouse Matter.
0: I was standing in the hall of Jodiah Gillis's home looking at a big yellow cat that had a mouse between its two front paws. As far as I was concerned, a mouse is a mouse, and this one could be Gulliver. I cut short my phone conversation with George Reed, then started toward the cat. Here, kitty. Here, kitty, kitty. Nice, kitty. Kitty, kitty. Here, kitty.
7: Mama, where are you?
0: Here, kitty, kitty. That's a good kitty. Ah, kitty, let me have the little mouse. This cannibal belonged to you, Marion?
2: Yes, I promised Father I'd... What do you mean, cannibal?
0: Take a look.
2: Oh, no.
0: Oh, yes. And he's very, very dead.
2: Oh. You don't think it's Gulliver, do you?
0: Well, Mr. Glazer will have to identify him. And if he is... Well, that's that.
2: Oh, no. No, Johnny.
0: What do you mean?
2: Oh, Johnny, please. You don't have to tell him, do you?
0: Well, sure. If it's Gulliver, this thing's cleared up. If it's not, your Rama gets a reward for being a good mouser.
2: Oh, Johnny, please. Dad almost had a fit when I arrived here with Rama. He made me promise to keep him in my room.
0: This the only time he's been out?
2: Well, no.
0: Oh.
2: He was out for a little while yesterday while they were rehearsing. I didn't notice he was gone till after lunch.
0: Then the corpse could be Gulliver's.
2: Oh, Johnny, if it is, there's nothing we can do about it now. And if you tell my father, besides making him angry, it'll break his heart.
0: All right. I won't say anything until tomorrow night.
2: Oh, thanks, Johnny. Night.
0: Christmas Eve morning came cold, crisp, and clear. The Gillis grounds were covered with new-fallen snow, and the trees were heavy with icicles, giving the whole place the look of a winter wonderland. I dressed and went down to join Gillis and Bert Glazer at breakfast. I was on my third strawberry when the phone started to ring.
3: Yeah, you expecting a call, darling?
0: Hmm. Yeah, matter of fact, I am.
3: And you'd better answer it. If it's somebody at the broadcast station for me, tell them I'll be at the children's hospital at noon. They can call me there.
0: Right.
5: Hi, at Gillis's place?
0: Yeah, that's right. What do you know about it?
5: Well, I've done a lot of pilfering in my time. I've taken towels from hotels from Maine to Miami and Seattle to Bridgeport. But I never had to stoop so low as to steal a mouse from any hotel, garbage dump, trap, or field. Do I make myself clear?
0: Perfectly. Except for one thing.
5: Yeah?
0: This particular mouse was a performer.
5: Was a what?
0: He was trained, did tricks.
5: Still doesn't interest me.
0: Well, then why were you trying to see Mr. Gillis?
5: To get some of my people on his Christmas show. Anything wrong with that?
0: No.
5: There'll be a lot of publicity about it. Would have done him a lot of good.
0: And you're sure you weren't interested in the mouse?
5: Look, Dollar, when I went into this business 18 years ago, I swore then I'd never handle kids, belly dances, or animal acts.
0: But you handled Bert Glazer's dog act.
5: His what?
0: Dog act, Bertie and his pal.
5: Oh, somebody's feeding you a line, Dollar. That act was Bill Bertie and his pal, and the pal is a dummy. Glazer's a top-notch ventriloquist. He's a master. You hear me, Dollar?
0: Yeah, Harry. I hear you fine. I had to do some thinking, so I put on my coat and went outside for a walk around that wooded park. What I had just learned about Glazer confirmed what my instinct, my common sense, had been telling me all along. Except for one thing. The performance given by Hecuba and Esmeralda the night before. If Glazer had been doing the singing for those two mice, he was a master ventriloquist. Which was exactly what Harry McQueen said he was. I'd started back toward the house, wondering if I should get Jediah aside now and tell him or wait until after the show when something soft and cold hit me on the back of the head. Hey!
2: Sorry, Johnny, I couldn't resist such a serious target. Anything new?
0: Well, if you mean have I found Gulliver, the singing mouse, no.
2: Dad told me to tell you, if Gulliver does turn up before 1:15, rush him over to the hospital.
0: Yeah, sure. But I think that's extremely unlikely.
2: You think Rama got him, don't you?
0: If he did, he got a very ordinary mouse. He didn't get one that sings.
2: I'm afraid I lost you.
0: Doesn't matter.
2: Oh, now, I wonder what he wants.
0: Who?
2: That boy on the porch.
0: Oh. Well, if this was Hartford, I'd say he was the paper boy coming around to collect.
2: Well, it's not Hartford, and he's not a paper boy because Dad doesn't subscribe to anything but fortune.
0: Oh, well, then he's selling something.
2: Well, if he is, he's not going to give us a chance to buy any. Johnny, looks like we scared him off.
0: Hmm, that's funny.
2: Hey, come back!
0: He sure tore out of here when he saw us.
2: Wonder what he wanted.
0: Do you suppose he was one of the kids they invited in to see the dress rehearsal?
2: Well, if he was, what would he be doing back here today?
0: I don't know. Let's take a look around. We found it in the playroom, near where Gulliver's cage had been. It was a roundish metal clamp, the kind of boy wraps around his trouser leg when he's riding a bike. I was about to call the hospital and ask Jediah for a list of all the kids they'd invited to the rehearsal when the front doorbell rang.
2: Johnny, it's that boy again.
0: Better let me get in. Hi.
7: Hi. I was over here to see the show the other day.
0: Oh?
7: Yeah. You see it?
0: No, I wasn't here then.
7: Oh. Jeez. Sure is calling.
0: Yeah, sure is. Oh, why don't you come in and get warm?
7: Oh, no, that's okay.
0: No, come on. Nobody's here.
7: No? Okay.
0: Yeah, sure, come on.
7: I don't want to bother nobody, you know. I was just riding by and I thought I'd stop and tell old man Gillis what a swell show they put on.
0: You really liked it, huh?
7: Yeah. All except for that Santa Claus.
0: Oh? What was wrong with him?
7: Nothing. Just that... Well, Hooglies and all that smushy kid stuff.
0: Kids, I guess. How old are you,
7: Bobby. Bobby me.
0: How old are you, Bobby?
7: Almost 11.
0: Well, being that old, I can understand why you weren't impressed with the Santa Claus.
7: All that other stuff, too. You know, like giving presents and singing those hymns and junk like that. You gotta cut it out when you start growing up.
0: You sure do, boy.
7: Yeah. You know, you and my mom, you get along just fine.
0: Oh?
7: Yeah. She feels about Christmas just like you and me do.
0: All right.
7: Yeah. Boy, this This log fire sure makes your eyes smart, don't it?
0: Yeah, it sure does. Where do you live, Bobby?
7: Crosstown, Scully Avenue.
0: Well, how'd you happen to be over here the other day?
7: Well, I was riding my bike and I saw this dog. Well, he was... Anyhow, when I tried to catch him, he ran from me. I followed the silly muck clear over here.
0: Uh-huh. Did you ever catch him?
7: No. I was about to when this man hollered and asked me if I wanted to see a free show. So I came in.
0: I see. Well, you must like dogs a lot, huh?
7: Sure.
0: You got one?
7: Used to have one. When my pop was with us, but we can't have no pets where we're living now.
0: Oh, that's rough.
7: Yeah. You know that poem?
0: Which one?
7: You know, about all through the house, not a creature was stirring, not even a mouse.
0: Yeah?
7: Well, that fits our place. Especially now.
0: How do you mean?
7: Well, I didn't think he'd miss it. You know, man with a house as big as this one and all. So when I saw this cute little fellow up in that cake, well, I didn't really mean to take him on hold, believe it. When he got under my sweater and was real quiet, like he liked me. Well, you know what I mean.
0: Yeah, Bobby, I know.
7: But I got to thinking and decided to bring him back. So would you give me the old man? Is it Mr. Gillis for me, please?
0: No, I think you'd better do that yourself.
7: Oh, no, no, please. He might be awful mad at me by now.
0: No, Bobby. In fact, you're going to get a reward.
7: Yeah?
0: Word of honor. Now, what do you say we go down where Mr. Gillis is putting on that Christmas show and see it? Okay?
7: Oh, sure.
0: Bobby.
7: Yeah?
0: Did you notice anything unusual about this mouse?
7: Yeah, I sure did.
0: What was it?
7: He got some white on his right hind foot.
0: Expense account item 4, $1.60. Cab fare from the Gillis residence to the Children's Hospital for Marion, Bobby, and myself. Inside, we followed the sound of children laughing and reached the auditorium. Marion found a seat among the nurses, and I took Bobby backstage. When Jediah saw Gulliver, his face lit up like, well, like one of the trees he'd had delivered to the war.
3: Gulliver! By golly, by golly. I knew if anybody could do it, you could, Dollar.
0: I didn't do a thing, Mr. Gillis. All the credit goes to Bobby.
3: Oh, to Bobby. Well, I'll speak to you at the show, young man.
7: Yes, sir.
3: Bert, look, he's back. Oh, my. Oh, Gulliver, oh, I do declare I have never been so glad to see a person before.
8: You better hurry, Bert. He's scheduled to go on in just a minute.
3: Oh, he will.
8: Well, I'll go check on the microphone when everything beats your show. Don't go away, Dollar.
0: No, he won't. Bobby, why don't you sit over there where you can see the stage?
7: Yes, sir.
0: Bert, you think Gulliver will sing today?
3: Think? I know he will. Oh, get ready, Bobby.
0: But that boy had Gulliver all day and all night, and he didn't sing once.
3: Did the boy ask him to?
9: Ladies and gentlemen, boys and girls, for the first time in the world, one of the wonders of the world, Gulliver, the Singing Mouse.
0: That is what we're going to find out, Bobby.
9: Exciting, isn't it, Dollar?
0: Sure is, Mr. Gillis.
9: What's that, Gulliver? Oh, I see. Uh-huh. He's going to sing Jingle Bells, but he wants me to get off stage so everybody will know it's really him doing it and not me. Thank you. Is he all right, Bert?
3: Oh, fine, just feeling his oats.
0: Well, why doesn't he start?
3: He's going to listen. Well, Dollar,

Bert Glaser had a logical answer for having lied about his old vaudeville act. He knew I wouldn't believe the mice could really sing if I'd known he was a ventriloquist. And you know, well, after all, yet sometimes... Expense account total, including cab fare, Hartford Station to my apartment, $38.20. As for my separate and additional fee, as agreed upon before I took this matter, well, there's a boy named Bobby Neves who lives on Scully Avenue over in Providence. See that he gets it, huh? Yours truly, Johnny Dollar.

0: Our star will tell you about next week's story in just a moment. Meantime...
1: Hey, Dan, I'll make a deal with you.
0: Oh?
1: Let me have the mic for a second, then you can tell them about next week's story.
0: By all means, be my guest.
1: All right. I just don't want to pass up a chance to do two things. First, well, Pam and Eric and Fran, Mr. and Mrs. Froelich, Helen, Will, Scotty, oh, all the rest of you nice people who've written in to tell us how much you like the program. Thanks. I really appreciate hearing from you, and believe me, I'll answer your letters just as quickly as I can. Second, well, I'm sure you know what this is, and I want you to know it comes from the heart. Merry Christmas to you. God bless you. Now, next week.
0: Next week, the case of a prize fighter who could win only by losing, because his life depended on it.
1: Right. Join us, won't you? Yours truly, Johnny Dollar.
0: Yours truly, Johnny Dollar, starring Bob Bailey, originates in Hollywood. It is written by Charles B. Smith and produced and directed by Jack Johnstone. Heard in our cast were Mary Jane Croft, Howard McNear, Parley Bear, G. Stanley Jones, Bill James, Lawrence Dobkin, and Richard Beals. Musical supervision is by Amerigo Marino. Be sure to join us next week, same time and station, for another exciting story of yours truly, Johnny Dollar. Dan Cumberly speaking.

0: this is the president. Hello, this is the president of the United States. Who is this? Is it you again?
1: Look behind you.
0: This is my private line. How did you get through?
1: They're everywhere. All the time. We see them every day. But you have to look behind you.
0: There is nothing behind me. How did you get this number?
1: The spaceman told me.
0: What spaceman?
1: It doesn't matter. I'm telling you about monsters. Please, you must look behind you.
0: Young lady, there are no monsters

0: I'm Clyde Lewis, and this is Ground Zero. Ground Zero coming to you live from FM News 101 KXL in Portland, Oregon. And tonight we're heard around the world thanks to the internet. 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We also have archives available. Speaking of archives and all kinds of other things interesting for Ground Zero, we got into this idea. Many people were listening Saturday night, and they listened earlier when we put together Quietus, which was Quietus 2012. Based on the original that I put together in 2007. It was an original, I guess we could call it the Dreamscape Soundscapes. Many people have asked me, have you ever made a montage that you could put together, and we have all the montages available? And I said, well, I did one called Quietus way back when. I've never really aired it. I may have a chance to air it sometime. I have plenty of them that I've done where they haven't been aired, and I may air one or two. I have a War of the Worlds that I did a while ago that may be aired again, probably around Halloween. Who knows? It just depends on what we decide to do with the show. But in the meantime, Quietus 2012 is available now at groundzeromedia.org. Just scroll down where you see the big picture of Quietus 2012, and you can download it for just 99 cents. It's a buck a download. You know, a lot of people tell me that they can't order something online and have it sent to them. And so what we've decided to do now is, for some of the things we have available, some of the videos we have available, some of the things we have available of Ground Zero material that has not been released, we're going to give it to you, the listener, online, who can download it and have it available to you immediately after you've paid a small amount of money. 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It's a buck a download. 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It's a no-brainer. You get an exclusive Ground Zero presentation for 99 cents. It's not bad. And also we have some of the films that we've done, some of the Ground Zero lectures we've done in Santa Clara, in the Masonic Lodges, all over Portland, all over the United States. Some of these we've done. We put them together, including the AC/DC God Identifying the Antichrist, and the other one that we have available, which is 2012, The Force Structuring of the New Aeon, which actually demonstrates my thoughts about what 2012 is going to be and what's in store. And a lot of what I've said in prior presentations have come to pass. And so I invite you to go onto the Ground Zero website where it says download. You can download any one of those two films for $4.99. That's under $5. They used to be $9. Now they're under $5. So what we're doing is we're giving them to you for download for less than what it costs if you get a DVD or if you have to order a CD. We're now going to give them to you as MP3s and MP4 downloads. So all you got to do is just go. You'll click where it says pay. It goes right to the account for where we send to the company that will make them for you. Olaf Phillips will then take care of that. You get the one for 99 cents and the one for $4.99. It's a no-brainer. It's entertainment, and it's there for you at your disposal where you can get it whenever you want it. 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We take debit, we take credit, whatever. You can do it. It's a no-brainer. Tonight on Ground Zero, a very special show, and It strikes me as a show where I'm going to try and explain to you something that happened to me after I did the show on Friday. Friday, of course, you know, we did the show where we were talking about the rumbling noise in Hillsboro. And I'm thinking that rumbling noise is going to be available on Ground Zero for free. You can get that. But we talked about that rumbling noise, and Rachel had called and said that she heard the rumbling noise. Several other people had called and confirmed that we had the rumbling noise. We had heard the rumbling sounds, and it was about the same day that Arizona saw a big explosion on the morning traffic report. People had said they were seeing these crazy UFOs in the sky. Some people saying they're seeing flashes, and we were thinking, well, the sunstorms may be responsible for this. Who knows? But for fun, I decided to hire or bring in two didgeridoo players who played the Aboriginal didgeridoo to send a signal back into space. And it was my way of just saying, look, I want to speak back to this rumbling sound. And the best thing we could do for that rumbling sound was a sound similar called the didgeridoo, an Aboriginal tool, Aboriginal instrument that is played and used to try and summon spirits, to summon the ancient ones. And that's what we tried to do. So I featured the sound of the rumbling on the radio show just so I wanted to find out if a few callers had heard the sound. A number of people had. I wanted to send that message back in the form of a low-frequency hum made by the didgeridoo. In fact, I actually did the same experiment in Utah, and I was in contact with a reporter today, Dave Candlin, and he said he's going to try and get a copy of that we can put on YouTube where we did it. And he was with Fox 13 at the time, and he did the report of that. But I asked you guys to step outside to see if there was any UFO activity during the didgeridoo playing. And the unfortunate thing is that the sky was overcast, and the only real reports of anomalous activity was more rumbles in Washington County. People calling say they were hearing the rumbles, and some guy even called to say it was a snowplow, of all things. But I left the station, as I usually do every night, to catch the bus. And I phoned Olaf Phillips, my producer in Northern California, to report on how the show went, because I always do that. I call him and say, well, this is what I want to talk about. This is what I talked about. This is how it all sounded. I felt it was good. I felt it was okay. You know, we just discuss the show to see how we can make the shows better, because we always, always want to keep our reputation as being the number one show at night in Portland. So I called Olaf on the phone, and as I was waiting for the bus and chatting with Olaf, there was a person at the bus stop that said, what the hell is that? And I looked up, and just barely clearing the buildings at about 400 feet was a spherical object. In fact, it looked kind of like a jellyfish, or kind of like, I mean, to describe it, it looked like a pumpkin maybe, or an apple, or a big, round, kind of weird-shaped object that was in the sky. And it was, like I said, it was just hovering near the buildings. So the first thing on my mind when I sat there was I looked up and I said, that's a Mylar balloon. Because it looked like a bubble from The Wizard of Oz. You know, when the Wicked Witch, not the Wicked Witch, but the one witch comes down and says, you killed the Wicked Witch, and there's her feet and all that. Yeah, Glenda comes down in the bubble. That's what it reminded me of. It was there hovering near the buildings, and it was moving down towards the street, and I'm thinking, this is like a balloon. It's just kind of like hovering there. And as it was hovering above the street, all of a sudden I started noticing that the yellow lights, the amber lights on the street, were reflecting down off the bottom of this thing. And then that's when I realized, what the hell is that? I started saying, what are we looking at? What is, and I kept saying that. And so Olaf's on the phone, and he's listening to me saying, what's going on? What's going on? And I says, I think we're seeing a UFO. And he says, hang up the phone and take a picture, you dumb ass, he said to me. And I go, yeah, duh. I'm sitting here on the phone. I could take a picture of this thing and have it ready for Monday or whenever to talk about it. So I snapped a picture. And as I was snapping the picture, I noticed that whatever it was about 12 feet in diameter, whatever it was hovering above the street, took off straight up, and then flashed green and disappeared. And just as I clicked my phone, and I heard the phone go click, I saw the spherical object flash a bright green and then disappear. And I thought that I had just missed the opportunity to get the UFO on camera. There were three other witnesses standing there with me at the bus stop. We were laughing about what we were seeing because we couldn't believe that we were actually seeing a UFO. And, you know, It's amazing how you go from abject ignorance about what you're seeing to abject logic, and you're saying to yourself, I'm seeing something weird, it's unidentified. So as I look, I'm identifying it as a Mylar balloon. But as I look, it doesn't look like a Mylar balloon, it looks like a jellyfish. No, not a jellyfish. It looks like a pumpkin. No. It looks like the bubble that Glenda comes down in from the Wizard of... No, it's turning yellow. It's now... Shoot. Quick, get the phone. Click. It's green and it just exploded. Unidentified flying object. Now, I'm not saying it was alien, but it certainly was bizarre. And I saw it Friday night as I was waiting for the bus. It was below the clouds because it was right above, right at the building height, hovering above the street, 6th, Southwest 6th. It was hovering right above Southwest 6th. Two other people at the bus stop witnessed it with me. We were dumbfounded. We didn't know what it was. I snapped a picture, and it should be posted on my website soon, groundzeromedia.org. Olaf, I think, is going to take and manipulate it a little bit so he can try and figure out what it is. But it's an amazing thing. Give it a look. We'll be back with more and discuss more about these spheres and these UFOs coming up on Ground Zero.
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0: more than 10 or 12 feet in diameter. It looked like a bubble or a jellyfish. It kind of looked like a kind of pumpkin or an apple, or it kind of weird, like, I don't know. It looked like it was fountaining out and then coming back in and creating an energy field. It looked pretty bizarre. And I've seen UFOs and orbs and the like. However, this one looked different. It didn't look like the typical one that I've always been used to, you know. Whenever you look at an orb, you're like, going, oh, that's an orb. And it kind of looks like a flying star or a falling star or a meteor. And you have to sit there and you can question it. You know, you always say, well, I saw something that was an orb. And when I'm up at James Gilliland's ranch up there on the mountain, Mount Adams, you see things like that all the time. You see these pulsing, flashing things. This thing didn't pulse. It didn't flash. It looked like a sphere. It looked like like I said, it looked like a bubble or a jellyfish or something in the sky, and it was reflecting the lights below, and then it went down above the street, hovered, and then shot back up and turned green and disappeared. And, you know, like I say, you're sitting there and you're looking at something, and at first you say, wow, what is that? And then you try to go from, you know, abject ignorance to abject reality, abject logic. You're saying to yourself, okay, I know what that is. It's a Mylar balloon. And then you, and in this time, you're thinking to yourself really fast. You're saying, wow, it's a Mylar balloon, but what would a Mylar balloon be doing out on a rainy night in Portland above Southwest 6th? And then you're saying to yourself, but then it's a weather balloon. But what would a weather balloon be doing out there as well? You don't know. And then you say to yourself, well, what is this thing that looks like a jellyfish hovering above Southwest 6th? As it's pulsing and blowing in and blowing out and kind of moving back and forth, and then it starts going back up silently into the sky. And then as you're thinking, well, maybe I should grab my phone, and it's like that scene in a movie where everything's slow motion, you go, get the UFO on film. Then you look at it and you go, there it is, the green flash. I got it on film before it went away. 503-417-9595, that's 9KXL, or 1-877-733-1011. By the way, it's up on my website. You take a look at UFO Sphere of Influence, a new article that I have posted online with other things that are going on in the world. Just take a look at that, and you'll see the picture. It's at the bottom of the article, the picture that I snapped there at Southwest 6th. David, hi, you're on Ground Zero.
1: Hey, Clyde. Real interesting event you had there with that unidentified flying object.
0: Yeah.
1: I saw something today. You sparked something in me when I saw that commercial for that Mercedes-Benz where they attached these LED lights with cameras and literally made the vehicle.
0: Oh, yeah. I saw that.
1: Isn't that really interesting?
0: Amazing. Yes, it is.
1: And what's so relevant about this is, you know, you've even mentioned on one of your earlier shows about the use of these UAVs, these unmanned vehicles, to survey our borders.
0: Mm-hmm.
1: And I heard that they even have UAVs that are like balloons.
0: Olaf had mentioned to me when I got back on the phone with him, he says maybe it was a drone or a probe or something that was hovering over the street. And I said maybe it was, but I couldn't hear anything. And it looked, like I said, it looked kind of like a jellyfish, kind of like a pumpkin, kind of like, I mean, it had different, it kind of a misshapen heart. It was kind of bizarre. It was round, though. It was more round than anything else.
1: Yeah, but you know, I mean, it's so interesting how they're using these UAVs. And we've both seen how they've used, like, it used to be the Goodyear blimp. I don't think Goodyear has blimps anymore, but now some of the, where they have, like, these signboards. Can you imagine a UAV with these LED lights that they're literally able to disappear?
0: Uh-huh.
1: They take a lot of energy, and they weigh about 1,100 pounds for putting on that Mercedes. But
0: right.
1: If you had a vehicle, you could literally mask the appearance, and it would take energy to turn those lights on, obviously.
0: Right.
1: But if the lights weren't on, you know, they'd probably use less energy. And so they could be surveilling not very far above the city and literally be blending in, and you wouldn't see it.
0: That's the thing. It looked like, I mean, we were first looking and wondering, what is that? It looked like something that was reflecting the rain. It looked like I said, a Mylar balloon at first. We're thinking Mylar balloon, and then everybody else said, nah, that's not a Mylar balloon. It's something weird. And then it hovered over the city street, and we were like,

0: creepy. And then that's when I decided to grab the phone, get off the phone, grab the phone, snap a picture, and I did. But as it was going up near the buildings again, reflecting green and then disappearing, it was an amazing thing to see. David, I appreciate your call. Thank you.
1: Okay, take care, Clyde.
0: Bye-bye. 503-417-9595 or 1-877-733-1011. Have you ever seen a UFO like that? One that it doesn't seem like anything, it doesn't seem like the ones you see in the movies. Nothing like the flying saucers everyone else sees. But you see it and you're thinking, wait a minute, something doesn't belong here. It's like it doesn't belong. We'll be back with more. Keep it here on Ground Zero.
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0: people on other planets?
1: I don't know, Sparks. But I guess I'd say, if it is just us, it seems like an awful waste of space.
2: Situation and you're saying to yourself in context, like, for example, if you go up to East SETI and you look for UFOs, you're going to see them and you'll already say to yourself, they must be alien. But when something appears in the sky that you're not expecting and the context seems to be raining night on a bus stop, the thing you do is you look up and you're like going, huh? And you're snapping pictures of this thing. And you're trying to rationalize in your mind what it might be. Mylar balloon, jellyfish. I mean, come on. I even thought jellyfish. What would a jellyfish be doing flying above Southwest 6th? It was amazing what we saw. And we were dumbfounded by it. And so just wanted to tell you, it's just different when you're outside of your realm. I mean, because when I get off the air, people think, ah, Clyde lives, drinks, sleeps, this stuff. No, when I get off the air, I just want to get home. I want to get to bed. I want to see if Janine's awake. I mean, you know, all those things are going through my mind when I'm on the bus, or the fact that I have to walk a little bit to get to my house after I get off the bus. So, I mean, you know, depending on what the weather is, I'm tired. I want to get home. I want to just kind of relax a bit, take a load off. The first thing on my mind is not seeing a UFO in the middle of downtown Portland, but I did. Two or three other people did, too. And, by the way, you can see the pictures if you go to groundzeromedia.org. And you click on UFO, the sphere of influence, and scroll down. Also, there's a picture of it in the chat room tonight. If you go to groundzeromedia.org and click into the chat, you can take a look at the picture as well that we snapped, or actually that I snapped on my cell phone and then called Olaf. Olaf had told me that he was going to do some manipulations on the thing. I don't know if he's done it yet or not. He's going to see if he was going to try and find out more about what the picture was and that sort of thing. We're going to go to Jeff now. Jeff, hi, you're on Ground Zero.
3: Hey, Clyde, how you doing?
2: Good.
3: That Saturday before last, I was out sitting on my patio at about 8:30 at night. I live up around Multnomah Village, kind of on the top. I got a great view of the sky.
2: Uh-huh.
3: And at the left side of my house, I look up at the sky, there's this big, bright orange light.
2: Uh-huh.
3: And at first, I thought it was someone shot a flare or something.
2: Right.
3: But it kept going like the plane, like a helicopter would.
2: Mm-hmm.
3: And so it's below the clouds, so I run in the house to get my wife and daughter because they got to check this out. And they run outside, and it's just still cruising along. And then I thought maybe it was like a helicopter, a plane on fire, you know, because it wasn't a balloon. It was going like a path, say, like a plane would fly, or a speed of a helicopter.
2: Right.
3: And it just kept cruising. It was a bright orange ball. And my daughter's too funny. She's 10, and she goes, oh, I think maybe Jesus is coming back.
2: It was my God.
3: It was that strange, and it kept going. And I was waiting for it, like, to crash if it was a plane or
2: mm-hmm.
3: to go towards the airport.
2: Mm-hmm.
3: But it kept going on a plane, and a plane flew above it, I saw. And it just eventually, you know, disappeared. But it was completely strange. It wasn't a balloon. It was a bright orange light. And yeah, my daughter and wife, you know, they don't, you know, they don't believe in that, but they're like, wow, it was just bizarre.
2: See, and once again, in context, the little girl, you know, your little daughter, thought Jesus when she saw it. It's Jesus coming back. You know what's bizarre about that, about her saying that, is there actually was a case called the Cash Landrum case where a woman by the name of Betty Cash and her daughter, I think it was Nancy Landrum, I don't know her first name, they were sitting in the car and they saw this big, enormous, diamond-shaped, bright flash in the sky. And it was there for a long time, and it was being escorted by two Chinook helicopters.
3: Wow.
2: And one of the, in fact, Landrum, the daughter of, or I think it was maybe Betty Cash, I'm not sure, got out of the car. They stopped the car because she thought that it was the second coming of Christ. And so she approached the object, got down on her knees, and began to pray to it. And they were both in the middle of the road watching these helicopters bringing this thing over towards this fielded area in Texas. And after it was all over with, they both suffered a conjunctivitis where their eyes were burned. They burned the inside of their eyes, and also they had radiation burns. And for the longest time, they were trying to sue the U.S. government because they found out that it was some sort of a craft that they were escorting. The government denied that they had anything to do with. And yet they saw, and they had all these conditions. Betty Cash eventually did die of breast cancer, but they believe that they were being subjected to some sort of a experiment. So even looking up in the sky and seeing them that bright and that brilliant, thinking that it's the return of Christ, is really not out of the question.
3: So what do you think it was that I saw?
2: I wouldn't know. I mean, I know what I experienced, and I know, and this is the thing, see, Jeff, we're right in the middle of a sunstorm. And when the sunstorms happen, a lot of strange things happen in the sky. We see the northern lights. We see all kinds of anomalies. Arizona just had a huge explosion take place on their morning news. The girl is doing the morning news talking about the traffic. And you see on the tree line this huge explosion in the sky. Nobody knew what it was. They called the power company, and they said, what's going on? Was the transformer blowing? No, they denied that. Nobody knows what it is. And then you have this rumbling sound that was being heard in Hillsboro on Friday. In fact, I got the sound on my website, too, because people were saying, you're going to have that sound up there so we can hear it as well. Yes, so they can analyze it. It's on my website. It's in the new article. We have this rumbling noise, and then people saying that they saw a bright spherical light in a whirlwind type of cloud shooting past the moon when they were hearing this rumbling noise. So whatever's going on, people are seeing these spherical UFOs moving through the sky while we're in the middle of this sunstorm. And I don't know if you've known what happened today, but the SOHO, Solar Observatory, was actually monitoring the sun, and a strange thing happened. And I've got the pictures and the video on my website. A sphere, a huge black sphere, was actually taking energy from the sun. There was this umbilical, like, whirlwind-type cord. It was attached to a sphere hanging from the sun. And they have it on video, and NASA's not been able to explain it. No one's been able to explain it. And there it is. And if you watch it, it's the most amazing thing you'll ever see. This black sphere literally attached to the sun with this umbilical cord-type thing that's spinning around, and then you see it dissipate, and the sphere moves out of the camera.
3: This was Saturday before last. Did the sunspot start then, or was it?
2: Well, we've always been into good sunspot activity, but we got the whole brunt of the sunstorm on the 9th. So we got hit on the 9th, 10th, and the 11th. So we were experiencing all this, and people were saying they were hearing rumbles, and they were hearing all these things and seeing all kinds of strange anomalous lights. Arizona saw their explosion. So, you know, people are seeing these things, and I was just looking at a report that 2012 already has been a banner year for UFO sightings all over the country.
3: Well, you know, I saw Bigfoot track, now UFO, now Loch Ness is my next thing, and I get the trifecta, don't I?
2: Yeah. Well, maybe we can find a way to put some sort of sea monster in the Willamette so you don't have to travel as far.
3: That'd be awesome. Hey, thanks. Have a great show.
2: Thank you. Take care. Bye-bye. 503-417-9595. That's 9KXL. Or 1-877-733-1011. Are you like Jeff? Did you see something strange in the sky? In fact, there are a number of people who have been telling me that not only have they been seeing increased activity of orbs and flying anomalies in the sky, but they have been seeing enormous amounts of military activity, such as flying helicopters that are unmarked, In fact, the other, what was it? I think it was about a week and a half ago. I was having breakfast with Janine at the TikTok on 82nd and Powell. I felt the whole place shake. And Janine goes, oh, that's just a helicopter. You know, very nonchalant. And I'm going, yeah, it was. But then I looked, and it was a huge black Chinook helicopter that had flown over the restaurant. And I didn't know where it was going. It looked like it was ready to crash. So, I mean, there's a lot of maneuvers going on, a lot of activity going on with the Air Force. I saw two National Guard choppers flying side by side today, flying over the city. I'm becoming more aware of what's going on above me. And that's what happens when this sun storm happens. When sun activity happens, you become more aware of what's going on above you. You start witnessing your TV acting up, your cell phones acting up. But the funny thing was, I didn't even register. This is what makes it so bizarre. I didn't even register when I saw the UFO on Friday night. I didn't even register that I was using these didgeridoos to try and contact aliens. And so I didn't even think to myself that I was going to see anything out of the ordinary. And when I did see something out of the ordinary, I didn't even think for 1 minute it was alien, which really strikes me as odd because it looked bizarre. It looked alien. It looked strange. It was so strange that I couldn't figure out what it was. So it was an unidentified flying object. Go to Hunter now. Hunter, you're on Ground Zero.
0: Hey, Clark. What's up?
2: How you doing, man?
0: Pretty good.
2: Good.
0: Last week, there was, for 3 days straight,
2: yeah.
0: There was three Chinook helis
2: mm-hmm.
0: flying over my house.
2: And where are you at? Are you in St. Helens?
0: Yeah, St. Helens, Oregon.
2: Okay.
0: And after those 3 days, I think it was on Friday, there was actually two or three of them came over my house, and I went outside. And in between those three, there was some sort of an object that they were carrying. So, I don't know if it was some aircraft or not, though, but.
2: What did the object look like that was being carried?
0: Actually, it was pretty similar to what you were saying.
2: It was spherical.
0: Yeah.
2: Huh.
0: But except, you know, they were hanging on to it by the cables.
2: So it was being held by cables, and they were escorting it, or they were what?
0: It looked like they were escort. Actually, you know, I don't really know.
2: So it was hanging from the choppers, this ball, this sphere.
0: Yeah.
2: Okay.
0: Yeah.
2: And you saw this in St. Helens?
0: Yeah, over my house, and I tell you what, you know, I don't know how heavy that thing was, though, but they were pretty low.
2: Uh-huh.
0: To the ground, you know, to where, you know, my dog was freaking out.
2: So you could feel the thumping.
0: Yeah.
2: Yeah. That's the bizarre part is when you have those helicopters flying over, they have a large thumping. They have that thumping feeling, and that makes it different than any of the other helicopters because they're flying so low. I mean, when Janine and I were having breakfast, that one was flying so low that we felt the window shaking.
0: Mm-hmm.
2: Of the TikTok,
0: you know,
2: which I thought was embarrassing.
0: Yeah, same thing here. And, you know,